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1: Welcome back to Issues Etc. We're talking about the Reformation. I'm Todd Wilkin. Dr. Pat Ferry is our guest. Let's go to Oakland, California, where Deborah is listening on KFAX. Hi, Deborah.
2: Hello. My questions, I have two, are, what were the treatises that were nailed to the church doors, that Luther nailed to the church doors? And also, what's the difference between Missouri Synod Lutherans and other Lutherans?
1: Well, you asked two big questions there, Deborah, and thanks for listening out there on the West Coast. Okay, some people are disappointed when they actually read the text of the 95 Theses that Luther posted at the door of the Wittenberg Church on October 31st, 1517. What were they about?
3: Well, I could stir the pot a little bit more and say there are some scholars who question whether he actually ever did physically nail the 95 Theses, but we won't get into that.
1: He got near the door and he had theses in his hand.
3: Well, Luther put together the 95 Theses as a result of some of his evangelical insight, his gospel insight, that caused him to look around at some of the teachings of the church and to raise some questions. The theses themselves, following the scholarly pattern of the day, were drafted for the purpose of scholarly debate. And so they were written in Latin. They were posted at the church door, as was customary, kind of the community bulletin board, for the purpose of stirring up some discussion among scholars about these issues. Luther did not envision, he did not imagine, the kind of reaction that this would produce. They were quickly disseminated, they were translated into German, and before he knew it, Luther was a celebrity across Germany because he seemed to have put his finger on the pulse of many issues that were concerning many people. But they were theological statements that were intended to engage other theologians in scholarly debate.
1: His big subject was penance, the Catholic sacrament of penance, and how it related to a life of repentance. The first thesis says that when Christ calls a man to repent, he calls him to a daily life of repentance. What was Luther's particular concern there with regard to repentance?
3: I think that he was beginning already to have questions about the church's doctrinal teaching with regard to penance. And he came to the realization pretty quickly that some of the things that were going on in the church were wrong. So, for example, this related to the whole idea about purgatory. And Luther was confounded by the idea that there could be indulgence sellers who were putting for sale, basically, a reduction of time in purgatory for people and for their loved ones, and that all that it would require was some monetary payment, when here he had just been through this torturous struggle and came through it to understand that repentance and paying for penance were not the same thing. And so this was the beginning, obviously, of the issue, but gradually he came to the realization that it was not just about penance, it was about justification by faith.
1: Her other question, which is probably too expansive for the time we have, has to do with the difference between the Lutheran Church Missouri Synod and other Lutheran church bodies. If you could say what's the main bone of contention between the Lutheran Church Missouri Synod and other Lutheran church bodies, in particular the largest in the United States, the Evangelical Lutheran Church in America, where would you put your finger there, Dr. Ferry?
3: Well, first of all, in keeping with the spirit of the age that looks for commonality, With other Lutherans, we share this Lutheran heritage. And so today is Reformation Day for all Lutherans. And all of us look to the 16th century and to Luther for inspiration and for insight. But over time, it wasn't confined to the middle of the 16th century, but ever since there have been issues that have separated Lutherans on a variety of issues. The Lutheran Church of Missouri Synod and those

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1: There's no question that the ELCA has been much more significantly influenced by modern scholarship and modern trends than the LCMS might be with regard to some of these issues.
2: A question from our audience here at Shorewood.
3: Yeah, Norm from Brookfield. If Luther was able to follow Todd around this week on his tour to LCMS people, what do you think? Is there one thing you think that he would like best? You've already kind of dealt with that. Is there anything else that he might go?
2: That's a good question. What might cause Luther to gasp if he were to survey Lutherans today?
1: Yeah. I like those kind of hypothetical questions because there are no wrong answers.
2: Especially really. For a historian.
1: Yeah. Well, and from a historical perspective, if Luther was frustrated in his own day that people just didn't always exactly get it, don't you think he'd also be troubled by some of the surveys, for example, that have followed some of our youth gatherings, for example, where our Lutheran youth are questioned and you see evidence that justification by faith is not always something that they understand. So I think he'd be just as frustrated now, just as every parish pastor is often frustrated when in private counseling sessions or in catechesis or whatever the case might be, it becomes obvious that it's not that obvious, and that our natural inclination to reject the gospel is something that's still very true. I think that would trouble him just as it did in his own lifetime. There would be other things too. I mean, anybody stepping foot from the 16th century to the 21st century would be alarmed, but I think he'd get used to a lot of stuff. And I don't think he would, I think Luther was, in his own day, was fairly adaptable. And he adapted to the culture of his day and recognized that the gospel fit his time and his place and would be very interested in making sure that it did in our time and place as well.
2: What do you think he would approve of in particular?
1: I don't know for sure, Todd. I think when I say that he recognized the context of his own time and place, that meant for him that the gospel or that the Bible had to be translated. He wanted to make Moses speak German. He wanted to make Moses speak the language of the people. So, and with his own hymnody he wanted that gospel to have resonance with the people. And so I'm not suggesting that he would necessarily embrace everything that he would observe in worship practices or anything of that sort, but I do think that he had a recognition that the gospel had to be presented to the people in their own time and place and context and language.
2: In that vein, an email from Susan in Tupelo, Mississippi, and she asks, what contemporary reformers of Luther might have used music to such a great impact as he did?
1: Among his contemporaries, none. I mean, he was a hymn writer. He was somebody who really appreciated and understood the importance of hymnody. I'm not aware of any of his contemporaries who were as prominent as he was in his use of music.
2: Is it true that the Calvinist Reformation, if not Calvin himself, while retaining music in the church, they had something they called the regulative principle that they for worship, where they said, no, we're only going to do what the Bible says people do in worship, so they would only intone the Psalms in unison. They wouldn't even have harmony or anything like that.
1: That's right, yeah. Calvin, his detractors said, well, they said of his wife, Idelet de Boer, that she died of boredom. he was a very prosaic person. And I think that was in evidence in all kinds of different ways, I suppose. But yeah, I mean, that not that intoning the Psalms is boring, but he was not, and as I pointed out earlier, Zwingli certainly was not interested in organ music or anything of that sort. There was the whole worship, the sacramental liturgy, for example,

0: Calvin was not at all fond of ornamentation in any way. He wanted simple wooden tables, simple wooden bowls. Just thought the rest was a distraction.
1: Another question from a listener in St. Louis who writes, why don't Luther's 95 Theses appear in the Book of Concord, the collection of the Lutheran confessions that form the doctrinal basis for the Evangelical Lutheran Church?
0: The 95 Theses were, I think, a part of Luther's early in his career. And there were things that later on he would look back on and might raise questions about. And they weren't presented as a confessional statement in any way. They were presented as statements for debate and dialogue. And I think that you can see, in Luther's own career, he didn't have a full-blown conceptualization of all of this in 1517. It took him, really, the rest of his career to come to a better insight and understanding and systematization of this theological perspective.
1: Dr. Pat Ferry is our guest, president of Concordia University, Wisconsin. We're talking about the Lutheran Reformers and the other Reformers tonight on Issues Etc. when we come back from this break. 10 minutes left in our conversation for your questions, your comments, your email. A question I have for Dr. Ferry before we wind out our conversation is, if there's one thing of all the many things that Luther wrote, what would be the one must read from Luther's pen? We'll be right back. 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Welcome back to Issues Etc. Dr. Pat Ferry is our guest for another 10 minutes as we talk about the Reformation. That's a question I have. Luther comes to the end of his long career, and he was in many ways a writer, even though he was quick to point out that the church is not a penthouse, mm-hmm. it's a mouth house. It's right. for preaching, not for writing. But he wrote a lot. Mm-hmm. And at the end he says, I don't know how much of that I would really want to be handed down to posterity, but if there was a must-read piece from the pen of Martin Luther, what do you think it would be?
0: He himself regarded his catechisms and the translation of the Bible as his most important contributions. He also was very partial to some of the postal literature that he wrote, that is kind of model sermons that he wrote on the pericopes of his day. And we have some of that in translation, Luther's sermons. But he regarded as his most important work his 1525 writing, The Bondage of the Will. And while I think there are parts of that that might cause us to scratch our heads, he thought it was important. Important enough to be included among his most significant writings.
1: Why is that?
0: Well, I think the Bondage of the Will was written as a way of responding to Erasmus. And this kind of brings us full circle in a way. Erasmus, he laid the egg that Luther hatched. Well, after a while, that began to be something that Erasmus regretted. And he was getting a lot of pressure from a lot of circles. And he looked for a way to make his break from Luther, and so he wrote first. His piece was called On the Freedom of the Will, in which he argued that while it's true we're saved by grace, that there's something in man that predisposes him to receive or to accept or to believe. And it's his answer to the question, why some are saved and not others. And he said that there is some element of freedom of will that is a part of the answer to that question. Luther said in response to Erasmus, first of all, he said, thank you, Erasmus, because you're the first one who has really seen what this is all about. He says, you've got me by the jugular, Erasmus. You've got me by the throat, because you're the first one to understand that this whole thing is not about indulgence selling. It's not about penance. It's not about the primacy of the Pope. It's about what can we do? And what does God do in saving us? And Luther argued, following St. Paul and St. Augustine, that our wills are in bondage, that he would later say in his small catechism, what? That I cannot by my own reason or strength. And I can't do it because my will is in bondage, and that I am by my nature dead in my trespass and sin, again, following St. Paul. And so in this, he articulates very clearly the limitation, the absolute limitation of our human condition and our utter reliance on God's grace for our salvation.
1: Dick in Phoenix writes this: don't confessional Lutherans really have more in common with confessional Reformed than, say, the ELCA, the Evangelical Lutheran Church in America, and some of the odder breakaway groups that carry the title Lutheran? He writes, I know that as a confessional Lutheran myself, I find it much easier to call confessional tulip people, that is the Calvinists, mm-hmm. my brothers, than the televangelist, seeker-sensitive, prosperity-preaching teachers that the popular media seems to think speak for all of us. Your thoughts there?
0: I have a lot of good friends who are what I would describe as confessional Reformed folk, and I would concur that there are many points that we share absolutely in common. Among Lutherans, maybe our commonality has more to do with heritage and history than it has to do with practical application. At the same time, if we were to approach this in a way that Luther did, and I'm not advocating this necessarily, we should also recognize that even among other confessional groups, there remain very important distinctions, theological distinctions, that should be noted.
1: A quick question from Laura in St. Louis, where she listens on KSIV. She says, how did Luther balance the scriptural teachings of predestination and free will? Picking up on the free will issue. About a minute to respond.
0: Right. Well, this is actually the subject of my dissertation. How did Luther
1: kidding.
0: So a minute. Okay, great.
1: If you understand it, you should be able to explain it in a minute.
0: There you go. It wasn't Luther's issue. This question about free will that he was attacking was his issue. The question about Calvinistic double predestination was the issue that his successors faced. So Luther could come out very strongly against free will. And along the way, Calvin could look at his writing and say, see, you agree with me about predestination. And so it was left to those who came after him to point out the differences between themselves and Calvin's double predestination.
1: Finally, then, you said just a moment ago that for Luther it was about what can we do, answer nothing, and what does God do? If Luther were to stand here tonight with us and answer those two questions very briefly, not that you can necessarily speak for the Dr. Luther, but how would he answer both of those questions? What can we do? What has God done?
0: I think he would... I think we summarize it well, and he would as well, in this whole theme of alone. And you did it so articulately before, Todd, that it's Christ alone. It's Christ alone who brings us salvation, that apart from Christ we have nothing that we can trust or rely upon. We're not saved by faith alone. We're saved by faith in Christ alone. And I think Luther would run to that point and emphasize that this Christocentricity is where we need to also attach ourselves and to recognize that God in his grace brings us to that understanding.
1: Was that really for him what was truly being obscured in many different ways in the church? Was that Christ himself, his person and his work,
0: indeed,
1: was being hidden and obscured by the abuses of the church?
0: Yeah, I think so. It goes back to the sacramentarian controversy again, that it's Christ who comes to us in his body and blood. In baptism, we're baptized into the death and the resurrection of Jesus Christ. It's the gospel of Jesus Christ that is our hope. And the church, through all of these other encumbrances and accretions, had added things like indulgences or whatever, triggered the Reformation. But it was all a distraction from the saving work of Jesus Christ alone.
1: Dr. Pat Ferry is our guest tonight to talk about the Reformation. He's president of Concordia University, Wisconsin. Thank you very much for being our guest. You know, if it wasn't going to be Luther, it was going to be someone sooner or later. Because this Reformation that we look back on and often lay at Luther's doorstep was, in fact, and Luther admitted as much, was, in fact, the work of Christ and not ultimately of Luther. Christ's church is Christ's business, and this is something Luther understood. And when Christ finds himself being obscured by the abuses even of his own church, he will see to it that he is uncovered again. If he needs to use a Luther, he'll use a Luther. If he needs to use someone else, that's fine. If it wouldn't have been Luther, it would have been someone else, because behind this gospel, behind this message that saves sinners, and it's the only message that saves sinners, what can we do? Answer, nothing. We are helpless before the law of God that by which we stand condemned before a holy and righteous God. Luther knew this well. What does God do? Answer, everything. Everything without qualification from beginning to end. In his grace, he looks upon us sinners, and his favor toward us is undeserved, but it's earned by Christ alone. By faith, a gift he gives to us sinners. He sets our eyes, our hearts, and our hopes upon Jesus Christ alone. And through his word, he continues to hold us steadfast, connected to Christ, that word that comes to us in water, that comes to us in bread and wine, that comes to us through the lips of our pastors as they forgive our sins. These things bind us to Christ, the crucified and risen Savior. What can we do? Nothing. What does God do? He does everything. That's the Reformation. I'm Todd Wilken. Thanks for listening to Issues Etc.
2: 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Why Am I Joyfully Lutheran? You wouldn't think a subject like this would merit as much ink as it gets in the Lutheran Confessions, but if you walk through that document from the 16th century, that Reformation document, you will find the subject of priestly celibacy mentioned in more than one place. It is actually listed among some of the primary abuses, that was the term they used, abuses in the church that needed the Reformation, that needed the application of God's word to correct those things. But what did the reformers propose? In a system where priests were expected, required to be celibate, in effect, what were you going to do to fix that abuse? And how did their view of two things, marriage and the office of the ministry, how did they shape the reformers' response to what they considered the abuse of priestly celibacy at the time of the Reformation? Welcome back to Issues Etc. I'm Todd Wilken. On this Monday, March the 18th, we're going to take up the subject of priestly celibacy again. We have dealt with it from the time of the apostles through the time of the Reformation. Now we're going to talk about priestly reformation during the Reformation. Dr. Benjamin Mays joins us. He's assistant professor of historical theology at Concordia Theological Seminary in Fort Wayne, Indiana, co-general editor for Luther's Works, American Edition, and Johann Gerhardt's Theological Commonplaces. Ben, welcome back.
3: Thanks. I love the show.
2: What do the reformers mean? And they're talking in the context of priestly celibacy at one point. When they say the law of nature or of God in men cannot be removed by vows or enactments.
3: That's a quotation from the Apology of the Augsburg Confession in 1531, Article 27 at paragraph 51. And what it's really getting at here is it's talking about how God created us. And when it says the law of nature in men, it's talking about the law of nature in human beings. So God created us as male and female, Genesis 1:27. And right after that, in Genesis 1:28, it's made really clear that we are created in such a way that adult human beings are created to procreate. And this is the normal way that God has set things up. And that's also before the fall into sin, that God created us in this way, that there would be procreation bringing about new life. And the other thing that they're saying by this is that few people have an exception from this. Sometimes God makes an exception to some people that they don't either have the capability of being married physically, or they, for some reason, have some kind of a spiritual gift that they do not feel any particular need for sexual fulfillment or for marriage. When they're Christians, they're seen as having a special gift from God that would allow them to serve the church full time. The other thing that they're saying is that there's very few people that actually have this particular gift of God. And so, therefore, this practice that the Reformers had inherited from the Middle Ages, whereby all priests and monks and nuns had to take vows by which they would promise for their whole life never to marry, those tended to be seen as being ungodly vows, because a lot of times people would take these vows and then find out later on that they really don't have this gift. And so in those situations, the law of nature, what the way that God created to be, could not be changed by vows that people would take. They thought they could do it, but when it turns out that they can't, then the way that they are created by God as male and female, made by God to come together in marriage and procreate, that has to take precedence over whatever vows that the church might make them take.
2: So if you would, describe the state of priestly celibacy in the Roman Church at the time of the Reformation.
3: Well, it was in a kind of a bad way. At the time of the Reformation, there already, before the Reformation had gotten going, there were various complaints by the noblemen of the Holy Roman Empire. These are called gravamina, and various other complaints that popularly were out there about the unchastity of the clergy and the monks. It had become notorious. And you have all of these particular kinds of examples and quotations. Luther talks about how people, for example, in Italy, not just lay people, but also clerics and people within the leadership of the Roman Catholic Church, were not just fornicating in a heterosexual way, but also were engaging in unashamedly homosexual behavior. Luther writes in this book in 1529 called War Against the Turks, he says, God visits them with the same plague too, and smites them with blindness, so that it happens to them, as St. Paul says in Romans 1:28, about the shameful vice of the dumb sins, that God gives them up to a perverse mind because they pervert the word of God. Both the Pope and the Turk are so blind and senseless that they commit the dumb sins shamelessly as an honorable and praiseworthy thing. Since they think lightly of marriage, it serves them right that there are dog marriages, and would to God they were dog marriages, indeed also Italian marriages and Florentine brides among them. And they think these things are good. I hear one horrible thing after another about what an open and glorious Sodom Turkey is. And everybody who has looked around a little in Rome and Italy knows very well how God revenges and punishes the forbidden marriage, that is to say, homosexual practice, so that Sodom and Gomorrah, which God overwhelmed in days of old with fire and brimstone, must seem a mere jest and prelude compared with these abominations. That's in Luther's Works, Volume 46, page 198. So he was very aware of all kinds of problems with regard to temptations that people would face, these priests and monks and nuns who had taken vows of celibacy and then figured out that they couldn't do it. And the other thing about the way that priestly celibacy was thought about at the time of the Reformation is, in order to hold up the great value, the spiritual value of celibacy as being a higher kind of holiness, that tended towards degrading and disparaging marriage, so that marriage was seen as inferior, not as holy, not as good. If you wanted to truly be holy in God's sight, you'd have to pursue a kind of life in which you would forget about marriage and just live a single life. Obviously, you're supposed to be chaste. You're supposed to be continent and celibate. But the way that the rhetoric would often work is that because it was seen as so much better and more holy than marriage, a lot of times people would get into the clerical celibacy life, find themselves unable to do anything, unable to stay continent, unable to stay chaste. And rather than saying, well, maybe I should get married instead. They had to continue in that form of life. And that's what led them a lot of times to terrible, terrible sins, not just in a manner of fornication, but other kinds of sins as well.
2: I guess that kind of goes without saying then why the Reformers took a negative view of priestly celibacy. They even classify it in either the Augsburg Confession or the Apology as an abuse in the church.
3: Yeah, they take a really negative view, and they see it as an abuse in the church because it's seen as impossible for most people to keep this vow of perpetual celibacy for their whole life. In 1521, Luther stated that a perpetual vow of celibacy is impossible for most people to keep. He says, "I am discussing the case only of the man who wants to keep his vow of celibacy, but owing to infirmity of the flesh cannot. The man who has tried time and again and still cannot control the instincts of the flesh, either by fasting or personal effort. The man who against his will is driven at one time or another to be overcome by burning lust and experiences impure seminal emissions, sleeping or waking, and yet who in all other respects lives a blameless life." And so what Luther says for these kinds of people, that if this is the sort of person that he's tried to fight against sin, he's not giving into sin, but he's still overcome, that this is the sort of person who really should not be bound by vows of celibacy. It's obvious that he doesn't have this gift that the Apostle Paul talks about in 1 Corinthians 7. And so he has the more common gift, that is to say, he's created for marriage, and that's what he really ought to be in. And so, unfortunately, this institution of this requirement of priestly celibacy and of monastics having to have a perpetual vow, that once you've taken this vow, there's no going back, that trapped people so that they were not able to get out of that and find the remedy that God had set forth for these impure lusts. And that remedy that God set forth is marriage, that if one is troubled by these sorts of impure lusts, that one should give up the vow and instead get married if one is able to. And that is the way that God wants us to deal with these kinds of things.
2: So we don't want to walk away from this with the impression that the only reason the Reformers objected to priestly celibacy was because it led to these terrible abuses by the priests, as we're seeing today in the Roman Catholic Church run amok, but also that they simply said, you can't convince us that all these priests actually have this divine gift of chastity outside of marriage.
3: Absolutely. And it was really, really clear to people that were living in the 16th century that a lot of priests and monks and nuns did not have this gift. They were put into monasteries at an early age before they really got to know themselves as to what their abilities were. Or they hoped that by taking the vow, they would be given a spiritual gift, and that after that gift, then they would be able to fulfill this ideal of celibacy, and it didn't work out. So it was really clear to a lot of people, especially in lands that were south of the Alps, that there was a lot of people, monks and nuns and priests, bishops, cardinals, even popes, who were absolutely not living the Christian life with regard to sexuality. And certainly we're not living up to the ideal of celibacy that they had taken vows towards. And so now the question is, what do we do about that? Try harder? Obviously, that's not working. Well, here's something that God has given us through creation and confirmed in Holy Scripture. Well, let's try marriage.
2: Dr. Benjamin Mays is our guest, Assistant Professor of Historical Theology at Concordia Theological Seminary in Fort Wayne, Indiana. We're talking about priestly celibacy during the Reformation. When we come back, how did the differing views of the office of the ministry impact the Reformers' views?
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2: Thanks to the following congregations for standing with us by joining the Issues Etc. 300. Our Savior Lutheran, Whitefish Bay, Wisconsin. St. John Lutheran, San Benito, Texas. Shepherd of the Hills Lutheran, Snohomish, Washington. Redeemer Lutheran, Gresham, Oregon. Bethlehem Lutheran, Fairborn, Ohio. St. John Lutheran, Springfield, Pennsylvania. Zion Lutheran, St. Labore, Nebraska. Our Savior Lutheran, Grand Rapids, Michigan. Good Shepherd Lutheran, Sherman, Illinois. Christ Lutheran, Noblesville, Indiana. Calvary Lutheran, Ray, Colorado. And Trinity Lutheran, Savannah, Georgia. 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Welcome back to Issues Etc. We're talking about priestly celibacy during the time of the Reformation. Dr. Benjamin Mays is our guest. Thanks to Andrew in Laurel, Maryland, David in Everett, Washington, and Diana in St. Louis for recently registering for our one and only 2019 Making the Case Conference, June 7th and 8th in Chicago. Early bird registration before April 1st is $150. 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Making the Case, Friday, June 7th and Saturday, June 8th at Concordia University, Chicago. Dr. Mays, how did the Reformers' view of the office of the ministry differ from Rome's, and how did that shape their view of priestly celibacy?
3: I think this is important. We see in the way that the Roman Catholics thought about the office of priest that it really was a sacrificial priesthood, and that was at the center of it. The sacrifice of the Mass, offering up the sacrifice of Christ's body and blood on the altar, was seen as a higher level of holiness than what the common people had. And so what the priest was doing is offering up the sacrifice of the Mass, living a holy life, and in this way mediating God's holiness to the people. And so that idea of sacrifice and that idea of holiness, I think, is part of the central character of what a priest is. Now, obviously, sacrifice in the right sense, in the biblical sense, offering up the sacrifice of praise and of thanksgiving to God, that does characterize a pastor, but also all Christians, at least it should. And likewise, holiness is, the pastors are supposed to be an example of holiness to the people, but that's not really how salvation works. And so the Lutheran way of looking at this is that the pastoral office, or sometimes Lutherans will still call them priests, is to be a means of grace office, that the pastor is set there to administer the means of grace in the divinely responsible way that the Lord has instituted. He is supposed to take that which belongs to the whole church, the word and the sacraments, and he's supposed to be the one who responsibly, rightly dividing law and gospel, rightly making the other distinctions that the Lord would have us make, applies the word and the sacraments in that responsible way. And in this way, the pastoral office is seen much more as primarily an office of service to the church, to convert people to faith, to bring about holiness, to apply God's word in the responsible way that the Lord committed it to his apostles and after them to the other pastors and teachers of the church through the centuries. So what you see here is that if you focus mostly on the priesthood as being one of greater holiness, and also you have this sense that virginity or celibacy is a more holy way of living, and likewise you maybe take some Old Testament rules, looking at when the priests of the Old Testament were allowed to offer sacrifices. Namely, they had to abstain from sexual relations with their wives. And you apply that to the New Testament, and then you add to that this idea of the sacrifice of the Mass being something that every priest is obligated to offer every day. That's going to cut out the possibility of living a married life. And they saw it as necessary that the priests have this higher holiness, this personal holiness, or at least an office holiness, and therefore that's going to make marriage unacceptable for a priest. He wouldn't be able to really do his duty if he had a wife and was living the normal married life. For the Lutheran reformers, having a different understanding of the ministry, it completely is open to the possibility of having married life, because married life is not seen as a greater or lesser degree of holiness. It's seen simply as a different way of life, one that God has instituted and therefore should not be reproached as being less holy than that of virginity and celibacy.
7: Then how did the reformers go about correcting this abuse in their own circles?
3: Well, this was a long process. It really took years. In the early 1520s, Luther became convinced that the vows of clerical marriage should not be allowed to hold people in this status of being unable to marry, that priests should be allowed to marry, monks should be allowed to marry, nuns should be allowed to marry. Now, obviously, with monks and nuns, if they're going to marry, that would tend to make them unsuitable for living the monastic life, which is a life in community with people of the same sex. So, obviously, they would have to leave the monastery. But those priests, there's nothing that would prevent them from continuing on in their priestly role, in their pastoral role, if they were to marry. So early in the 1520s, Luther is starting to teach this. He's getting other people on board who are teaching this, and it's starting to trickle out. And you had all kinds of issues and difficulties because the churchly hierarchy did not recognize these marriages as being valid. And so they would see a pastor or a priest who decides to get married and start living together with his wife as being a simple fornicator. And so he would be prosecuted by law as being a criminal. And this led to a situation where you had innocent pastors who were getting married that would sometimes be punished by law, incarcerated. Sometimes there are reports that some were even executed as criminals. And so it was really difficult at the beginning. You also had a lot of abuse of marriage and divorce because of this new situation where pastors could get married, priests could get married. And so you have all these stories from the 1520s of pastor gets married to a woman, they're married, there's witnesses, and it's a legal marriage in God's sight, but the state, wherever they're living, doesn't recognize it as a marriage. So then there are these situations where the wife would be fed up with her husband and would run off and say, well, we were never married in the first place because it wasn't legal. And so it took a while for all of that stuff to get worked out and for the governments to start to recognize, even in Lutheran lands, to start to recognize that clerical marriage is right and should be respected and should be protected by law. So first they taught, then responsible lay people in charge of the laws and such had to catch up and actually put into place legal protections for pastors who had become married. And so it was a process, and that took place in the 1520s.
7: So let's talk about the bigger picture here, and that is, I think you've kind of helped us drive in this direction. Did the reformers reject celibacy per se?
3: No, and this is important. There are a lot of times when people read the history of the Reformation or they read some of Luther's writings, and they get the sense that what Luther is doing is he's being a liberator of sexuality, that he's saying, hey, this is natural to have fun and sex, so let's do it. And anybody who would say that you shouldn't do it is wrong. That's actually not his position at all. Luther has high praise for marriage, but he also has high praise for celibacy. And he ends up recommending that if there are people who can stay celibate, they should. Here's a quotation from his commentary on 1 Corinthians 7. This is from 1523. He says, "Now he who has the grace to remain chaste," that is to say celibate, "should restrain his curiosity, stay away from marriage, and not deliberately call forth such misfortunes," that is to say cares and worries of this world. Obviously, if you're married, you have to make sure that you have an income to take care of your family, things like that. So he says, "should not deliberately call forth such misfortunes unless forced by necessity, as St. Paul faithfully advises him here, and as he should be advised. There are always those who rush into marriage from curiosity and without any need to, who might otherwise remain chaste, and thus they unnecessarily seek evil days. And if they find them, it serves them right." So despite this equality of celibacy and marriage before God that Luther constantly is talking about, on earth, Luther will say that celibacy is still, quote, "a very precious thing and highly to be respected." And in fact, when celibacy in itself is compared to marriage, celibacy is found to be nobler. This is something that people often don't recognize. Luther writes, "Note this passage well, for there is much in it, and it praises marriage no less than celibacy. For when one compares marriage and virginity, then of course chastity is a nobler gift than marriage. Nevertheless, marriage is just as much a gift of God," St. Paul says here, "as chastity is. Therefore, marriage and virginity are equal before him, for both are his divine gift, even though, when compared, one is better than the other." So here Luther is saying two things. First, marriage is just as much a creation of God as virginity is. And second, virginity is a nobler gift, but not before God. It doesn't make you better in God's sight. This would fit with Luther's view that we do not become pleasing to God by our works, instead by faith alone. And I think it's also important that we keep in mind that Luther was not the only reformer. We also have Philip Melanchthon and others who wrote quite a bit, and we look to our Lutheran confessions. Were written not just by Luther, but also by Melanchthon. There's this section in the Apology of the Augsburg Confession in Article 23, where he says, "Nevertheless, we do not make virginity and marriage equal. For just as one gift surpasses another, as prophecy surpasses eloquence, the science of military affairs surpasses agriculture, and eloquence surpasses architecture, so virginity is a more excellent gift than marriage." So that's the view of the Lutherans in the 16th century. Is they do not denigrate God's gift of virginity and celibacy. They uphold it as something that's good and right, but they also are very realistic that most people do not have this gift. And if a person does not have this, then that person should marry.
7: Does that help us understand how the Reformers understood the general relationship between marriage and celibacy?
3: I think so. And we can say their understanding is that marriage is the common gift, whereas celibacy or virginity is the special supernatural gift. But what's common about both of those, both marriage life or the celibate life, is that all Christians, all people, should avoid lust and should pursue chastity and self-control. That's something that you see coming forth in Luther's writings quite often. It also comes forth in Melanchthon's writings in the Apology of the Augsburg Confession, that this idea that marriage was set forth to maximize sexual pleasure is not actually the Lutheran position in the Book of Concord. One of the reasons for marriage, besides mutual help, besides procreation, is actually to help to control oneself, help to control one's lusts so that one is not carried away with lust and is always controlled by that.
7: Dr. Benjamin Mays is our guest. We're talking about priestly celibacy during the Reformation. The Counter-Reformation took up the subject in the Council of Trent and doubled down on priestly celibacy. We'll find out why after this. It's time to register to vote for President of the Lutheran Church Missouri Synod. Each congregation or multi-point parish must register their pastor and lay voter with the LCMS Office of Secretary by Sunday, March 24th of 2019. A registration form has been mailed to every LCMS congregation. 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
9: Common and experienced firsthand by sitting down in classes and actually hearing professors, coming to chapel, which is always the high point of the day, to hear the Word of God and to lift our voices in song.
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9: Spend time talking to professors. I mean, there's not a professor here who will not be willing to take time, whether it's after chapel during the coffee hour or just to come into one's study and sit down and talk for a while, to answer questions, to help them to get a sense of, A, do they want to be a pastor or a deaconess? And then B, is this the right place? And, well, maybe C would be the question, is now the right time for them to make that decision?
7: If you've contemplated the vocation of pastor or deaconess, contact Concordia Theological Seminary, Fort Wayne, Indiana, 1-800-481-2155, 800-481-2155, or send an email to admission@ctsfw.edu. Welcome back to Issues Etc. I'm Todd Wilkin. We're talking about priestly celibacy during the time of the Reformation on this Monday afternoon. Dr. Benjamin Mays is our guest, Assistant Professor of Historical Theology at Concordia Theological Seminary in Fort Wayne, Indiana. Dr. Mays, after the Reformation proper, that is after 1580, there was what we call the Counter-Reformation, kind of codified in the Council of Trent. In that council, there are two canons that specifically deal with the issue of celibacy, and in effect, Rome doubled down on priestly celibacy. Why did they do that?
3: Well, they needed to have some kind of a response to the Reformation on marriage. And what's interesting about the Council of Trent is what they don't say almost as much as what they do say. So Canon 9 says, if anyone says that clerics constituted in sacred orders or regulars who have solemnly professed chastity are able to contract marriage, and that being contracted it is valid, notwithstanding the ecclesiastical law or vow, and that the contrary is nothing else than to condemn marriage, and that all who do not feel that they have the gift of chastity, even though they have made a vow thereof, may contract marriage, let him be anathema. Notice what it's saying here is it's not really dealing with the underlying issue of whether it's necessary to have celibacy in order to be truly and validly a priest. It's just looking at it legalistically. Hey, they made a vow, and the vow has to be kept. And then it goes on and says, seeing that God refuses not that gift to those who ask for it rightly, neither does he suffer us to be tempted above that which we are able. So there it's using a couple of biblical passages out of context and applying that to why clerical celibacy is possible for anybody. If you ask God for it, he will give you what you ask for. And God will not allow you to be tempted above that which you are able. The funny thing about that is, God does not allow you to be tempted above that which you are able to handle if you use the means that he has given to you to avoid temptation. So if you are tempted in a sexual way and you refuse marriage, and if you're tempted towards homosexuality and you're always only living together with men who also have these same temptations, that's not helpful. That's not avoiding temptation. That's running towards it and embracing it. So to really not be tempted above that which we are able, we have to make use of those remedies, those things that God has given to us in order to avoid temptation and to avoid such sin, such as inchastity within being a priest or being a monk. Now, the other canon that you mentioned was Canon 10, and this is getting at the spiritual value of virginity over against marriage. If anyone says that the marriage state is to be placed above the state of virginity or of celibacy, or that it is not better and more blessed to remain in virginity or in celibacy than to be united in matrimony, let him be anathema. That is to say, let him be accursed. So this is overlooking the distinction that Luther and Melanchthon and all the reformers make between that which is good, better, best here on earth in terms of what is the most excellent of God's created gifts, as opposed to what is it that makes us better, more holy, etc., in God's sight. And they are completely ignoring that distinction. And so the Lutherans will say that virginity is the better gift, the higher gift, better than marriage, if we're talking about that which is a more excellent earthly gift. But if we're talking about whatever it is that makes us holy and righteous in God's sight, well then, virginity and marriage are equal, because neither of them make us righteous in God's sight. It's the merit of Christ applied to us through faith. That's what makes us righteous in God's sight.
7: I guess to wrap this up, it's almost irresistible to ask, were Luther to be able to read the headlines of today with the priestly abuse scandal that has now been, well, openly known for the last 20 years, but the more we hear, the worse it gets, and how the Roman Church is, I guess we should say, failing to deal with it. Do you think he might just throw up his hands and say, 500 years later, nothing has changed?
3: That's tough to say. I'm not sure exactly. Obviously, as a historian, I hesitate to put words in dead people's mouths. But I do think that the exact same issues that he noticed in his day are still going on today. And you have the same temptations that are facing all of these people who have thought that they were obeying God and doing a holy and good thing by taking vows of celibacy. And they think it's a holy and good thing to remain in these vows of celibacy, even though it's obvious that they don't have this gift of God. Well, it's not obvious to them, but it's obvious to us. So the situation and the same things that Luther saw, yeah, they're absolutely still happening today. And so as Lutherans, we say, hey guys, we told you about this 500 years ago, and you didn't listen. It's really sad. It's really a shame. And we hurt together with the Roman Catholic brothers and sisters and neighbors that are suffering because of this. And who knows what's going to happen. I think that this should have been recognized, that it should have been seen that this was coming, because it's just not a natural way to live for the vast majority of people.
7: Do you think after the Reformation, 500 years and all that has transpired, looking back on the history of it as an historian, do you think that Rome is capable of making the kind of reformation that would eliminate priestly celibacy and permit its priests to marry?
3: Tough to say. It's amazing what changes happened in the 20th century. You had the reinstitution of a married diaconate, and so now you have various deacons who are allowed to be married and carry out some pastoral functions within the Roman Catholic Church. And all kinds of other changes were made. And so who knows what is possible? I think one thing is clear, and that is despite this idea of the Roman Catholic Church being an unchanging monolith, never changing throughout history, I think it's very clear that when the people, and together with good priests, recognize that there's a big problem, things can change in the Roman Catholic Church. And I think we see evidence of that from the Second Vatican Council. I'm hopeful that they'll make changes in this way, but I'm no prognosticator. I really have no clue what will happen.
7: Before we let you go, you are the co-general editor for Luther's Works American Edition and Johann Gerhard's Theological Commonplaces. What can you tell us about these resources?
3: A lot of people think that the 55 volumes of Luther's works that were translated and published by Concordia Publishing House and Fortress Press between 1955 and the 80s represents pretty much all that we have of Luther, but it's absolutely not true. That's only about one-third of Luther's writings, if we're measuring that against the Weimar edition, this German and Latin edition. So what we're doing with Luther's works is we at Concordia Publishing House are publishing 28 more volumes of Luther's writings. And these are writings from all eras of his life. There are a lot of sermons. There are going to be letters. We're starting to work on the disputations, many disputations where Luther is doing a lot of systematic theology and making fine distinctions. We're seeing new sides of Luther from these new translations, and already people have recognized the high quality of these volumes, and already they're starting to change the view that we have of Luther, at least for those of us who speak English as our main language. Now, Johann Gerhard's Theological Commonplaces, Johann Gerhard lived about 100 years after Luther, and his Theological Commonplaces are seen as the gold standard of Orthodox Lutheranism in the period after Luther as being the most thorough, biblically faithful statement and exposition of theology that the Lutheran Church has, kind of our version of Thomas Aquinas's Summa Theologica, but much more biblical. And so it's a joy to work on these projects, and we've got a team of editors that work with me on this. Christopher Boyd Brown is the other general editor for the Luther's Works Project, and I have Joshua Hayes, who is volume editor for the Gerhard Project. And so things are moving along great, and we'll have some excellent volumes coming out this year. We have Luther's Works 56, which is sermons from the 1520s going up to the Diet of Augsburg. And we have Johann Gerhard on Justification, two excellent volumes coming out this year.
7: 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Dr. Ben Mays is Assistant Professor of Historical Theology at Concordia Theological Seminary in Fort Wayne, Indiana, and co-general editor for Luther's Works, American Edition, and Johann Gerhard's Theological Commonplaces. Ben, thank you very much.
3: My pleasure.
7: You've probably heard about the extreme flooding in Nebraska as a result of the recent bomb cyclone. 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LCMS Disaster Response, lcms.org/disaster. 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I'm Todd Wilkin. Thanks for listening.
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0: 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Book of the Month for October, Portals of Prayer devotional Bible. I must honestly say I have never considered the question up until this week, when a debate that has been brewing in academia for some time about an Old Testament story, the story of David and Bathsheba, made its way onto the internet and social media, the debate over whether or not King David, in that famous account, in addition to deceiving, murdering, and committing adultery, also raped Bathsheba. Had not considered the question. But in a Me Too era, when we do understand that power and influence, especially that kind of power and influence that was in the hand of King David, can make for, what would they call it nowadays? They would call it an unbalanced sexual power, where he holds all the cards and Bathsheba holds none. And was this relationship even consensual? Those kind of questions are fair to ask of the text. The question is, how much of those questions does the text actually answer? Joining us to answer that question, did David rape Bathsheba, on this Wednesday afternoon, Dr. Andrew Steinman. He's Distinguished Professor of Theology and Hebrew at Concordia University, Chicago. He's author of the Concordia Commentaries on 1st and 2nd Samuel. Dr. Steinman, welcome back to Issues Etc.
2: Good to be back with you, Todd.
0: So this is something that Bible scholars have actually been talking about for some time. Can you outline the nature of the debate here?
2: Yeah, well, I think there are two major issues, one having to do with David's side of the story and the other with Bathsheba's side of the story. On David's side of the story, the question is, to what extent did David coerce Bathsheba into committing adultery with him? Did David physically force her? Did he just coerce her by using the power of his throne and his position? And so that is kind of one side of the debate. And of course, it informs modern debates about sexual harassment and coercion of women and so forth. On the other side of the debate is exactly, what was Bathsheba's role? Was she a willing participant? Was she less than willing but kind of went along because she felt she had no other choice? Or was she physically forced into this adulterous act with David? In other words, was she raped physically and forcefully? Was she kind of raped by coercion? Or was she just a willing participant? And the part of the problem with the debate is the text doesn't explore these issues in the way that moderns, and especially contemporary people and post-Me Too movement people, think about these things. So it becomes a very interesting debate about exactly what were the roles of these two main people in the story.
0: Tell us the story as the Old Testament recounts it for us.
2: Yes, well, it begins with the setting of David's Ammonite war. He's fighting against the Ammonites, seeking to conquer them. And we're told at the beginning of chapter 11 of 2 Samuel that it was the spring of the year when kings go out to war. But amazingly, David doesn't go out to war. His troops are

0: in Rabbah, the Ammonite capital. That's modern Amman, Jordan. And they are besieging the city of Rabbah, but David is back in Jerusalem. So right away, the author of 2 Samuel signaling there's something wrong, because this is when kings go out to war, but David doesn't accompany the troops. And David is, I guess, having a little bit of a sleepless night. He gets up from his bed, or maybe it's evening still yet, and he strolls around the roof of his palace. We have to keep in mind that they didn't have slope roofs. They usually had flat roofs. And so David's up on the roof of his palace. It's probably in the most prominent, highest area of Jerusalem. And from the roof, he sees this woman bathing, and she's very beautiful. And so he inquires about her. He finds out who she is, Bathsheba, the daughter of Eliam, wife of Uriah, who's a soldier in David's army. And so we're just told he sends messengers to get her. He sleeps with her, and we're told that she had just been purifying herself from her uncleanliness. So she's doing this religious act required of Israelite women every month after their menstruation. There's to do this ritual bathing. This is probably what David had seen. But he sleeps with her, and then she returns home. And then sometime later, and we're not told exactly how much later, she notifies David that she's pregnant. And David tries to cover it up. And the first thing he does is he sends word to his nephew Joab, who's the commander of the troops at Rabbah, and he says, send Uriah up into the front of the lines and purposely drop back so he's exposed to the enemy and he'll be killed. And that's not going to happen. Oh, I skipped part of the story. I'm sorry. The first thing he does is send Uriah home on leave. He says, send Uriah home on leave. He figures he'll go home, sleep with his wife, and maybe, you know, it'll be a 9-month baby instead of an 8-month baby. These things happen, right? And he figures he can cover it up, but Uriah won't do it. And then he sends him back, and he gives the instructions to expose Uriah to the troops, and he'll be killed. And somehow, and the text is not clear whether Joab strictly follows David's orders or not, but Uriah is killed in the front lines. And David then summons Bathsheba, marries her, and brings her into the palace as one of his wives. And in a way, David thinks he's gotten away with this, not only because now he's covered it up, but also he gets to look very magnanimous. He's taking care of the widow of one of his soldiers by taking her into his household. This doesn't last very long because David is confronted by the prophet Nathan, who comes to him and tells him an interesting story about a man who has just one little ewe lamb. She's like a daughter to him, and he values this ewe lamb very much, but he's a poor man, and that's really his main possession. But a rich man, his neighbor, has somebody visit, and the rich man doesn't want to take one of his sheep to feed this person who's come to visit. So he takes this poor man's one little ewe sheep and makes a dinner for his guest. And David apparently thinks Nathan is bringing him a case to adjudicate. And David gets very mad and said, this man is going to have to pay for what he did. And then Nathan turns and says, you're the man. And David now realizes this isn't a real case that's being brought to him, but is actually a sort of parable that Nathan has told. And he's told it quite skillfully, by the way, because the ewe sheep was like a daughter to him. And the Hebrew word for daughter is Bath, as in Bathsheba, Bathsheba. So there's even a little play on words there that catches David. And interestingly enough, David doesn't do what we would expect most people in power to do, which is try to deny it, try to deflect blame from himself to others or something like that. We see that happening all the time. David doesn't kind of pound the rostrum and say, I did not have sexual relations with that woman or anything like that. Instead, he realizes he has sinned, and he immediately says that he has sinned, and he immediately repents. And while what David did was not admirable in any way, what is admirable about him here is that he doesn't deny his sin, but he understands God wants sinners to repent, and that through the prophet Nathan, God was calling him to repent. And David responds appropriately at that point and repents. Well, Nathan tells him that there will still be consequences. God forgives his sins, but there will be consequences in this life for what he has done, and that violence will never leave his house, and that this child would die. And so the child, pretty soon after this, becomes ill. It's born, and it becomes ill right after that. David does something very interesting. He doesn't mourn the child as would be expected after he dies, but he starts mourning for the child already when he is sick before he dies. And then when the child dies, David doesn't do the expected mourning rituals. He cleans himself up and he goes about his business. And we're told, you know, the servants in his palace begin this little whispering behind his back about, has the old man gone mad? And David hears about it and confronts him and says, look at, you know, the time to mourn for the child and maybe God would hear and have mercy was when the child was alive. But now that the child is dead, that can't be reversed. And he says something very interesting. He says, the child, he will not come back to me. I will go to him, which shows, again, David's faith. He trusted that the child was in God's care even after his death. This child was with God, and that David someday also would be with his God after he died. And then, of course, much of the rest of the book of 2 Samuel is about the consequences of David's sin. It was prophesied that the sword would never leave his house. There'd always be violence. And we get stories about the rape of one of David's daughters, about the assassination of the son of David who raped his half-sister, the rebellion by Absalom, a rebellion by another man named Sheba. And it just goes on and on and on until we get almost to the end of the book and we see these consequences for David's sin. So it's a very interesting story because David admits that he was wrong. David realizes that even though before God he's completely forgiven, also in this life there's going to be consequences. And I think, you know, this is a very powerful story because it reminds us that we too can be forgiven before God. But it also means that if we do something wrong, if we sin, we break God's commandments, there may be consequences in this life, even though we've been completely absolved before the heavenly throne. So I think it's a very powerful story, and it's not just a story that begins in the 11th chapter of 2 Samuel, but it's really a story that has consequences for most of the rest of the book of 2 Samuel.
1: Dr. Andrew Steinman is our guest. We are talking about whether or not King David raped Bathsheba when we come back. There are other descriptions of rape in the Old Testament. The Bible knows how to describe that particular crime. Does that lend credence to the idea that had David raped Bathsheba, the text would have told us so? Stay tuned. 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
6: 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Zion Lutheran, Muscoda, Illinois. Our Redeemer Lutheran, Dubuque, Iowa. Trinity Lutheran, Paola, Kansas. St. Paul Lutheran of Good Harbor, Cedar, Michigan. Trinity Lutheran, Holloway, Minnesota. Redeemer Lutheran, Fort Worth, Texas. St. John Lutheran, Algoma, Wisconsin. Messiah Lutheran, Seattle, Washington. Grace Lutheran, Warminster, Pennsylvania. Mount Calvary Lutheran, Brookings, South Dakota. And Emmanuel Lutheran, Manchester, New Hampshire. 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Welcome back to Issues Etc. I'm Todd Wilkin. We're answering the question, did King David rape Bathsheba? Dr. Andrew Steinman is our guest, Distinguished Professor of Theology and Hebrew at Concordia University, Chicago. Thanks to Pastor James Thomas and Trinity Lutheran Church in St. Charles, Missouri for rejoining our congregational sponsorship program. When your confessional Lutheran church makes an annual pledge of $1,000 to Issues Etc., we'll promote your congregation on the podcast, at our website, and in the Issues Etc. journal. 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Dr. Steinman, you mentioned a moment ago that there is an incident of rape recorded in David's own household, and then there are several others recorded in the Old Testament. So the Old Testament knows how to describe the crime of rape. Does that lend credence to the argument that had David raped Bathsheba, the text would have told us so?
0: Yeah, and I would tend to say that they have a good point. I mean, the writer of 2 Samuel certainly knew how to describe rape. He does it when David's son Amnon rapes David's daughter Tamar, his half-sister. And it's pretty clear that in that case it is rape. So rape in the sense of physically forcibly making a woman submit to sexual relationships, that doesn't seem to be what the problem is with David. But of course, it does seem that David misuses his office as king, and he uses the power differential between himself and Bathsheba to initiate this relationship. So in some sense, it might fall under the category of what we now call sexual harassment, and maybe even rape in the sense of it was coerced, even though it was not physically forcible, according to the author. And so we still cannot excuse David. And I think it still becomes a lesson for us about the misuse of power and the use of power in sexual politics that is wrong and God finds disgusting. I mean, it definitely says that God was very upset about what David had done. And so I think it still has contemporary applications, and there's no way we should try to excuse David or make his sin seem less important by trying somehow to say, well, Bathsheba was complicit in it. Whether Bathsheba was complicit in it or not, David was wrong, and we can't get past that. And so it becomes the same thing, I think, in modern relationships between men and women. Even if a woman is somehow complicit in having sex with a man, if they're not married, according to God, that is against his law, and the man is guilty. And he can't use the woman's complicity to argue, I'm less wrong than I should be. The Bible is clear that sexual relationships are to be reserved for marriage between men and women. And I don't think we can somehow try to excuse David and therefore also excuse bad behavior on the part of men or women when it comes to sexual behavior, because the Bible is pretty clear that this is out of bounds.
1: I'm curious about the way that this story is told in order to lay the blame on David as the anointed of God. That's one of the points that God makes through the prophet Nathan. I gave you this kingdom from your predecessor, and I anointed you to this office. That's a very powerful statement on God's part, that his anointed would behave in this way. He even culminates by saying, you despised me by taking the wife of Uriah Hittite to be your wife. What's the implication there in God's condemnation?
0: Well, I think there's definitely an implication that David was in some sense a figure of the coming ultimate anointed one, the Messiah, the Christ. And so that David's action reflects badly on God and his promised Messiah. And when God says, you despise me, I think he's really pointing to that promise of the Messiah and saying, you've kind of sullied that promise by your behavior. People look to you to be kind of a forerunner because I anointed you. And that, Messiah means anointed one. Christ, the Greek word, means anointed one. And so I do think there's implications that David was held to a very high standard when God anointed him, and that David did not live up to that standard, and it reflected badly on the so that the people's view of the promise might have been compromised. Not the promise itself, because God is faithful to his promises, but the people of Israel's view of the promise might have been called into question by David's behavior. And this is why God is so upset, that David despised God in essence, sullying God's name by doing what he did. And David very clearly understands this. So when he writes a psalm about this, he says, against you, you only I have sinned. Now, that might be a little bit of hyperbole, right? He sinned against Uriah. And we could argue he even sinned against Bathsheba in using his power to coerce her, at least into sexual relationships with him. But David's point is his primary sin, because he was the anointed of God, was against God and was in a way called into question the gospel promise about Jesus Christ in the minds of those who saw what David did and understood its evil nature. And God is not happy about that when his people do things that call the gospel into question in the minds of others. Instead, he wants us to affirm the gospel by our behavior so that people are drawn to it and are saved from their sin, rather than have an excuse to stay in their sin and not believe in the promise of God.
1: Is it true that David, in this incident, is behaving like any typical ancient Oriental king would have been expected to behave? He's acting like, in essence, a Gentile king.
0: Yeah, in some sense that is true. And we see this, of course, before the Bathsheba incident, and that David already has multiple wives. And it's interesting that throughout the Old Testament, whenever we encounter a man who has multiple wives, there's some type of problem. So Abraham, of course, ends up taking a second wife, and that causes a problem when she has a son when Sarah couldn't have a son. We see problems later on with Solomon, David's son, who takes many wives and they lead him astray. And whenever the Bible makes a point of a man has more than one wife, there's a problem. So David, having many wives, as a lot of ancient Oriental kings did, this was how they cemented relationships within their kingdom with prominent people or outside their kingdom with allies by marrying into those families. In some ways, David has already set that trajectory before he even gets to Bathsheba. And of course, it was not unknown for ancient kings at times to covet other men's wives and even take them for themselves. And so David is not only imitating these other kings and taking many wives, but also in taking the wife of another man, something that, you know, is strictly forbidden in the scriptures. And of course, is condemned even in the New Testament. This is why John the Baptist eventually is imprisoned and beheaded, because he upbraids one of Herod's sons for taking his brother's wife. So this will go on for generations and generations until we hit the New Testament among kings in the ancient Orient. So yeah, there is some real problem here with David behaving like the kings around him in the pagan nations. But in a way, this is previewed already in 1 Samuel when the people come to ask for a king. Give us a king like the nations. Well, David ends up, unfortunately, in this incident, acting like the king of one of the nations, just as the people asked.
6: Dr. Andrew Steinman is our guest, author of the Concordia Commentaries on 1 and 2 Samuel. We're answering the question, did David rape Bathsheba? By that definition that includes non-physical coercion, what is the best evidence in this account? 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Right now, many churches are planning their budgets for the next fiscal year. 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
6: Welcome back to Issues Etc. I'm Todd Wilkin. Dr. Andrew Steinman is our guest. We're answering the question, did David rape Bathsheba? Dr. Steinman, by the definition of rape that includes non-physical coercion, what is the strongest evidence for that in this account?
0: Well, I think just the fact that it says that David sent for her and they brought her to him, that she is treated completely as a passive participant in the way that the author of 2 Samuel tells the story. I think it clearly indicates that she did not volunteer to come, but that she was brought to David and that she was brought on his orders. It wasn't her idea to come to him. Now, people have tried to say, well, she was out bathing and trying to entice the king, but there's no indication of that in the text. It's clearly David is out on the roof gazing at her. There's no idea that she's bathing to try to get his attention. It's much different than that if you read the text carefully. It just says David saw her, he gave the word to bring her to him, and that's what happened. And so I think there is an indication here that David is using his office. And when God reacts, I think that's the other big clue here. What you have done, you know, is wrong. You're my anointed. You shouldn't have done this. It's very clear that when God brings up the fact that David is the anointed one, the king of Israel, whom God put into position, that he's implying that David misused his power. And I think he's implying that in some ways Bathsheba was coerced. Now, how much and to what extent, the text is silent, but I think it is indicating that this would not have happened had David not abused his power.
1: Another thing that God seems to point out through Nathan by way of condemnation is that God had given him all these things, and if that were not enough, he would have given him even more, that he should have sought, if he desired something, sought this from God, not sinfully procured it for himself, regardless of whether he was within his power to do such a thing. What are your thoughts there?
0: Yeah, and I think the point that's being made here is God was saying, look, I favored you. I gave you whatever your heart desired because I chose you to be the anointed king. And you can almost hear God's disappointment in David's behavior, because before this, it appears that whenever David needed anything, he did come to God. When he needed to escape from Saul, he did consult God. When the Philistines, after he became king and the Philistines came up and attacked him, he did consult God. When he wanted to build a temple, he did go to the prophet Nathan and explain what he wanted to do. And of course, Nathan brought him back another message, and that's in 2 Samuel chapter 7, where God replies to him. But David's behavior before this is that he did always go to God. And so when God says this, you can almost hear his disappointment, like, have I ever not listened to your pleas? Have I ever not tried to give you what was good for you? And here, David is basically told, why did you quit doing what you've been doing in the past, what I've always commended? And in some ways, it's a very strong condemnation that I'm sure David felt. It's kind of like your parents saying, you know, I gave you all these things, and now you went and did this, and I'm disappointed in you. And, you know, your parents can devastate you when you're an adult. If your parent says to you, I'm disappointed in you, well, that's about the most devastating thing they can do. They can't turn you over their knee and spank you. They can't send you to your room for a timeout. You're an adult. But, you know, if you have any respect at all for your mother or your father and they look you in the eye and say, I'm disappointed in you, that's devastating. And so we have the same thing here, in essence, where the Heavenly Father says to David, I'm disappointed in you. You were my son. I treated you like a favored son, and this is the way you behave. And you can almost feel how this condemnation would have weighed on David without God having to strike him with a lightning bolt. It would have been absolutely devastating, I think, to David, who to this point had a very good relationship with God.
1: 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I'm Todd Wilkin. 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When we come back, does the author intend to contrast the behavior, indeed even the faith and unbelief, of King David, the Jewish king, the anointed one, with the Gentile, Uriah the Hittite?

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0: Welcome back to Issues Etc. I'm Todd Wilkin. Dr. Andrew Steinman is our guest. We're answering the question, did David rape Bathsheba? Dr. Steinman, do you think that the author of this account intends to contrast the behavior, indeed even the faith and unbelief, respectively, of this Gentile, Uriah the Hittite, and the anointed king, David?
1: Yes, and I absolutely think so. So Uriah, who's a descendant of Heth, Heth is one of the Canaanite descendants, the clan of Heth. And so we have here this Canaanite, of all people, who's obviously converted to believe in the God of Israel, is very pious, and acts the way a good Israelite soldier should act. And here we have David, who at one time was a very good Israelite soldier, turning his back on that. And I think the author is indeed playing this up, that here you have this Canaanite who's more Israelite than the Israelite king, who's behaving much more like a Canaanite. And there's an irony here that the author has built into the text to try to say, consider this, reader, do you want to behave more like an unbeliever than the unbelievers do? Is that how you want to honor God? Or do you want to honor God the way this pious Uriah did, who did the right thing, even though he was not one of the chosen people of God in the Old Testament, the descendants of Jacob? Nevertheless, he understood and came to faith and acted faithfully. You know, and so I think the author is calling us to see that contrast and in essence asking the reader, which do you want to be like? And the answer ought to be, I want to be like Uriah in this case, not like David in this case.
0: He also describes David's crime against Uriah in a kind of, it's a little sandwich. He says, you struck down Uriah with the sword. He accuses David of doing that. You took his wife. And then he repeats himself. He says, you killed him by the sword of the Ammonite. What is God saying there?
1: In essence, God is accusing David of murder. Now, even though David didn't wield the sword himself, he's saying by using your power, putting Uriah in danger, you're just as guilty of murder as if you had taken the sword and done it yourself. And he's reminding us that, as Luther's explanation to the commandment tells us, to do anything that endangers our neighbor's life or health is contrary to the commandment not to kill. And this is exactly how David broke it. He didn't break it by doing it directly. He broke it by doing it indirectly. And when we do things that would endanger our neighbor's life, even though we didn't directly do that, we are still guilty of breaking that commandment. And God, like he called David to confession and repentance, calls us to confession and repentance too, when we do such things. And I think it's the genius of Luther and his catechism to notice this. And in a number of passages in the Bible that extend the idea of you shall not murder to not just directly murdering people, but also to doing things that endanger their lives and may even end up taking their lives, as happened with David's actions towards Uriah.
0: If you would, talk about how we still, with all that's been said here with respect to the issue of rape in the case of David and Bathsheba, we should be cautious not to import any modern ideas of rape or whatnot back into this text when the text doesn't speak clearly on the issue.
1: Yeah, and I think that is important, that we shouldn't, because we're trying to argue against bad behavior on the part of our contemporaries, that we shouldn't therefore try to read that back into the text. And that has become part of the debate. People who want to stand up for women who have been abused sexually want to overread the text. And as terrible it is, as sexual abuse is, and I don't want to justify that in any way, that's not an excuse for going back and reading it into the text of 2 Samuel 11. 2 Samuel 11 does speak to the issue, but we need to speak to the issue in the way the text speaks to the issue, not use the issue as we understand it today to transform the text into something that it isn't. And the reason for that is it will become evident over time that we're misusing the text, and then it will discredit any attempt we have to use the scriptural text to speak to contemporary issues. And so we need to speak about the text the way it speaks and then apply it to contemporary issues, not the other way around, so that we don't call God's law into question or the gospel ultimately into question, but that we use the text as it stands to speak to contemporary issues. And certainly the issue of using position and power to gain sexual favors is something the text does talk about in a way, but we need to talk about it in the way the text does, not in the way that we'd like the text to speak about it.
0: And with that said, is there any doubt that the behavior we do witness on the part of powerful men, for the most part, in our day and age, who misuse their power, their money, their influence in order to satisfy their sexual desires or even to abuse women, that is in many places and in many ways roundly condemned in Holy Scripture?
1: It's absolutely condemned in Holy Scripture, and we shouldn't try to excuse behavior of men who do this, or in some cases, perhaps women who do this. I don't think, although we see this perhaps more often in men than women, I don't think it's exclusive to one sex. And it's very clear that the Bible confines sexual relationships to a proper marriage between a man and a woman, and we can't defend anything else. And we can't defend using power or authority or wealth to get things that satisfy our sexual desire. That's just simply not countenanced by Scripture anywhere. And in, as you say, it's roundly condemned, these type of things. And I think this act of David is one example of that.
0: You had mentioned Luther's treatment of this various places, but also I wonder if it's lurking in the background of Luther's explanation when it comes to coveting and to stealing, where he references trying to lure them away in the meaning to one of the coveting commandments, and then also to get something by a show of right, I think is the old language Luther used. Is this lurking in the background for Luther?
1: Yeah, I believe it is. And I don't know exactly which Bible passages he had in mind when he was writing that, but I find it hard to believe that this prominent text was not lurking there somewhere. I can't prove it, but David's sin with Bathsheba certainly is very prominent. It's mentioned elsewhere in Scripture. It's a well-known story. And so when he's talking about enticing things away from our neighbor, including their spouses, and when he's talking about making a show of right, as you said, it's in the old language, but in essence, David's asserting his authority to take this woman, I think Luther does have, if not this story in mind, stories like it from the Scripture in mind. But my guess is he knows this story, and in some way it influenced the way he wrote his explanation to the various commandments.
0: One of the stronger arguments, to my way of thinking, in favor of answering affirmatively, did David in some sense rape Bathsheba, is found, and I've heard this in the debate, is found in the parable that Nathan tells. Because it's not a one-for-one comparison, obviously, but the little ewe lamb is actually taken and devoured, killed in this. What do you make of that subtlety?
1: I'm worried about reading too much into that. Like Jesus' parables, you know, you could try to read into every little thing, and when you tell a parable, obviously there are major points that you're comparing to make your point, but there are also background things. And so the fact that this lamb was taken and consumed seems to me to be more part of the background, because the author doesn't make Nathan out to be emphasizing the consumption of the lamb. It's just part of the story. So I think that's a stretch to say, well, then therefore it was forcible physical rape. I think instead the story is emphasizing that this rich man did it because he could get away with it and could use his position in the community to just, you know, with impunity, take this man's lamb. And that's exactly the point of comparison. David is prominent, obviously the most prominent person in the kingdom of Israel, and he just used his position to take Bathsheba. And so that the lamb is consumed, I think that's more background material than anything that Nathan or the author of 2 Samuel is using to say you raped her. I think that's probably an overreading of the text.
0: Finally, you had mentioned earlier that this is all hinged upon this ongoing promise and covenant that God had made, and that David is participating in as king and as God's anointed. How does all of this, even this account, which is shocking even to our modern sensibilities, how does it ultimately point us forward to the fulfillment of that promise, not in David, but in David's son, Christ?
1: Well, I think in a way, by David's falling short of being the ideal anointed one, it reminds us that God's promises, though in some sense flowering in David and his great kingdom, are not ultimately fulfilled in David, that David falls short of being the ultimate anointed one. And so it gets the reader to look forward to say, well, David, as good as he is, wasn't the anointed one. So where do I look for the anointed one? And this is the question that the reader should have as you read throughout the scriptures of the Old Testament. Where is the anointed one? Well, of course, we don't get to the anointed one in the Old Testament. We only get to it in the New Testament. And this title that's given to Jesus as Son of David kind of connects back here now. He's the greater son, the son who outshines the father, as it were. He's the son who doesn't do the things that his father David did. And so by giving him this title in the New Testament, when people declare him Son of David, they're both acknowledging that David was given the promise that he would be the ancestor of the Messiah, and at the same time acknowledging the promise was not fulfilled in David. He fell short of it, but the promise is fulfilled, they're saying, we believe, in this person of Jesus, who is the Christ. And so in some ways, David falling short reminds us that the story isn't over yet when we get to David. The story continues on and points us forward until we finally see it in its full glory in Jesus Christ.
0: So in summary, the question, you have studied these things, you've written a commentary on not only this account, but the books that it is contained in. Someone asks you in your classroom, Dr. Steinman, did David rape Bathsheba? What is your briefest answer to that question?
1: My briefest answer is, if you mean by forcible physical rape, probably not. If you mean, did he coerce her by use of his authority and power, and you're defining rape that way, probably we could accuse him of that. So it all hinges on what you mean by the word rape, I suppose. But the ultimate lesson here is that we have to be careful not to misuse our authority, not just in sexual matters, but in all kinds of matters. It's not just the sixth commandment you can break by misusing your authority. You can break plenty of others by misusing any authority that you've been given. And so when we ask, did David rape Bathsheba? I think the bigger question is, did David do something wrong, and what was it? Well, it was his misuse of power. And yes, that had negative consequences for Bathsheba. And yes, that was wrong. But the bigger issue is, when we are in positions of power, are we going to use our power correctly, or are we going to misuse it, as David unfortunately did in this incident?
0: Dr. Andrew Steinman is Distinguished Professor of Theology and Hebrew at Concordia University Chicago, author of the Concordia Commentaries on 1st and 2nd Samuel. 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
1: Thank you, Todd. 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
0: Pastor Hans Feeney joins us on the other side. We're going to be talking about Democratic presidential candidate Beto O'Rourke on churches and their tax-exempt status.

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33: I understand that President Biden demonstrates a degree of piety and ritual, but I don't know the value of someone's faith that can perform rituals to the neglect of their doctrine, and often not just to the neglect, but to the rejection of their church's doctrine.
34: Why all of a sudden are we going with the mind being right and the body being wrong, rather than our actual physical reality being right, and maybe working on the mind to align with the body?
35: And that, in my opinion, is the biggest ideological danger in the Western world. People who are frightened witless of being considered bigots, and therefore who do nothing to support the truth.
4: Jesus himself teaches that it is possible to lose saving faith. Once saved, always saved is just a lie.
36: This is Mary from Iowa. 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
6: What is a Christian to do in a culture that faster than anyone believed it could happen? Maybe it's just the speed of the internet or our social or political interactions that have made it so rapid, but faster than we thought it could happen. History is being changed. We're being told the history that we had been teaching for, well, centuries about our nation and other things. Well, it's a misreading of history. It's wrong. And what we ought to be remembering is entirely different things and reconceiving what our nation is all about. What is a Christian to do when this is being taught to your children in school and being pushed by, well, every big business, every multinational corporation, and most of the media? How do you respond to a movement that seeks to tear down and forget, but offers, well, not a lot in return, and maybe the memories that they encourage upon you are entirely false? Welcome back to Issues Etc. I'm Todd Wilkin. On this Monday afternoon, we're going to talk about the new barbarians and the culture war. Dr. Adam Kuntz joins us. He's assistant professor of New Testament at Concordia Theological Seminary, Fort Wayne, Indiana. He made a presentation at a recent consortium on classical Lutheran education conference titled A Cultural Forever War, Western Civilization Against the New Barbarians. Dr. Kuntz, welcome to Issues Etc.
7: It's great to be with you. 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
6: How should we understand what we commonly refer to as the culture war?
7: Yeah, the culture war is, as I talked about in the lecture, kind of an old term at this point, at least 30 years old. But it is used often disparagingly in political context to talk about

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1: One, but the term is used academically in 1991 by a sociologist from UVA named James Davison Hunter, and then popularized, I think, mostly by Pat Buchanan's speech at the 1992 GOP convention.
0: So conservatives and Christians in particular are often portrayed as the aggressors in the culture war. Is that true?
1: Yeah, that's right. I don't think it's true. It is part of how this is packaged by the media, because something you can notice, even if you go back and you look at the dynamics inside the 1992 Republican convention, is that the idea that Christians are somehow aggressors in the culture war is absurd, since every power in our society, media, academia, big business, is generally on the opposite side from Christians sooner or later. So in 1992, Christians may have been for something that big business didn't care about, like, I don't know, prayer in public schools or something. But by now, the opposition is much more open, and the nature of power, who actually possesses it, who has the money and the wherewithal to get rid of someone else, obviously, despite conspiracy theories about evangelicals meeting in Washington, the power lies entirely with big business or woke capital and their political expressions, such as, to a large extent at this point, the Democratic Party.
0: Do you think that Christians and conservatives ought to make that point more often, that they are essentially fighting a defensive war when it comes to retaining, as you say, historical memory, traditional values and institutions?
1: Yeah. I think that it's important not to come off and try to appeal to a sense of victimhood, because it simply will not be conceded to certain classes in the modern United States. So as to race, whites cannot be victims categorically in a political sense. Males cannot be victims. Christians cannot be victims, etc. But I think the idea that you are engaged in a war against people that are interested in destroying you, destroying the Christian faith, that's especially effective and helpful for Christians, who have, I think, often the people that sit in the pews and keep the lights on in the Lutheran Church Missouri Synod have a deep sense that a lot of things have gone away, have disappeared. They're not sure how to get anything back, or how maybe to extend the gospel and the proclamation of the gospel, but they have a deep sense that things are wrong. And that is what Pat Buchanan tapped into. And I think what it would be really productive for us to reinforce for our folks today.
0: Many of our fellow Lutherans say that we have no business engaging the public square attacks on our biblical worldview and ideas. How would you respond to that?
1: On one level, I have trouble taking it in earnest, because that has usually been used in the history of the Lutheran Church Missouri Synod. If you go back and you look at, say, the 1950s and the 1960s, culminating in the mission affirmations, which were a sort of baptism of certain New Deal policies and then Great Society policies, I have trouble taking in earnest the idea that we should just keep discussion of things that impinge on people's daily lives, such as education, off limits for discussion. It doesn't mean that the church is commanded to make decisions for and in the public school system necessarily. But Christians who live in all of these different realms, live inside government bureaucracies of various kinds, educational bureaucracies, wherever they may find themselves, Christians are called to speak up for what is true, good, right, beautiful, whatever is lovely, whatever is pure, to think on those things and to protect them. And then in addition to that, it is, I think, simply naive for the church to think that if we just, you know, quote, do our job, we will be left alone in this culture. That may have been true, maybe, in 1950. It wasn't true in 1920. Our parochial schools were existentially threatened in many places. So I think it's simply naive to think that the church will be left alone to do what it does without any sense of what threats face us and how to counter them.
0: Does that quietism, for lack of a better word, in the face of the culture war, does it largely ignore the fact that the people who occupy our pews on Sunday morning also occupy every place and every station in our society where the culture war is hot and heavy and where its victims are counted?
1: Yeah, exactly. It's sort of a luxury, I think, that sometimes the clergy can have to tell people to just focus on

0: you know, the strict meaning of the gospel, and don't worry about all this other stuff because all flesh is grass, so it's going to pass away anyway. Well, that's long term. That's, of course, true. Short term, this guy has to go to work and figure out whether or not he's supposed to concede to the latest diversity training. So some kind of instruction or help in thinking about those things will be very valuable to our folks.
1: Why do you think, and you had mentioned the clergy, but why do you think it is that some of our fellow Lutheran clergy take that position? I mean, the cynic in me says they're just lazy and don't want to do the hard work of engaging this themselves.
0: Yeah.
1: But what else might play into that?
0: Yeah. Laziness cannot be underestimated in some of our guys. It's an affliction that is usually identified in pastoral theologies that a man would go into the clergy to have an easy life. So that's something to guard against for sure. But in addition to that, I think it's because we usually in the LCMS err not so much on the side of grace, but on the side of not talking about the law with its implications for life. So if we get to keep the gospel, then that's great. And the law sort of varies, and our people's consciences are variously informed depending on what year they were born, because we're not consistently preaching the counsel of God with application to life.
1: I want you to expand on that just a little bit, because you said something intriguing there at the beginning, that we're not erring on the side of grace when we actually are erring on ignoring catechesis in the law.
0: Yeah. Yeah. Erring on the side of grace is a phrase that guys will use when they have a difficult decision on their hands pastorally, and they make X or Y decision on the basis of this somehow permits greater room for the gospel. It's kind of an awkward phrase to begin with. I'm not committed to it theologically, but I think that something you can see throughout our church body's history, especially since the switch into kind of being an American denomination rather than a German immigrant denomination, is that the assaults on God's word in the United States of America generally concern the realm of the law, the family, the nature of the relationship between the sexes, the existence of two biological sexes, what a marriage is, stuff like that. And so if that's not the gospel, strictly speaking, then sometimes Lutheran clergymen can feel that if they're just condemning sin, let's say generally, and not giving guidance on what to avoid and what to do with one's life, then they're still somehow doing their job. It's a failing that I think might be particular to us. It's because if in a wholesome way, the proper distinction between law and gospel is central and unfortunately rather unique to confessional Lutheran churches in the U.S., a perversion of the proper distinction between law and gospel will also be unfortunately unique to Lutheran churches in the U.S.
1: What about pastors who say, look, I don't preach against abortion or homosexual marriage. It's a moral, it's a political issue and not a theological issue. How do you respond?
0: Yeah, I mean, life is theological. So whether or not I'm going to handle discipline in my family or conscientiousness at my job or how to take care of my parents as they get older, those are all issues in my own personal life of faithfulness. So on a collective level, questions of who will live and who will die, or who may marry whom, what a family is, these are all collective or public theological issues. They don't all have to be decided theologically in public debate in a society where explicitly theological debate on the basis of God's word is off limits. They can be discussed rationally in a society where such debate is off limits. But in the church, theological debate about these issues and their applications cannot be off limits. Otherwise, we're going to end up being practical atheists, a la Psalm 14 or Psalm 53, where the atheist says there is no God because he just doesn't want to be bothered.
1: Dr. Adam Kuntz is our guest. We're talking about the new barbarians and the culture war. How is the culture war a forever war? We'll answer that question next.
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1: Welcome back to Issues Etc. I'm Todd Wilkin. We're talking about the culture war and the new barbarians with Dr. Adam Kutz of Concordia Theological Seminary, Fort Wayne, Indiana. He made a presentation at a recent consortium on classical Lutheran education conference titled A Cultural Forever War, Western Civilization Against the New Barbarians. So how is the culture war a forever war?
0: Yeah, forever war is a phrase that I like a little better than culture war. It comes out of a sci-fi novel by Joe Haldeman. And it's a description in that novel, and then as it's later picked up in some discourse around the wars in Iraq and Afghanistan, of a war that is never ending. I think in the novel, if I remember correctly, it's, I think, a 1,000-year war. And people are sent to it, and they don't know why they're being sent to it. And the novel is about a conscript who's sent into combat. The culture war, in our context, is a forever war, because behind the phrase culture war is not merely, I think, anything about specific, you know, voting patterns or this resolution or that bill or this public policy push. It's a forever war because each generation, I believe, is called to be faithful within the realms of life in which they're placed. And if they are unfaithful, that leads to decay and destruction for future generations. That general sense of what I just said is, I think, especially concentrated in discussion of education or schooling specifically. But it's generally an issue for any generation that has to deal with what they will leave behind when they themselves are gone.
1: Talk a little bit about that multi-generational aspect of this. It was Ryan Anderson speaking at one of our conferences several years ago who pointed out, and he's pointed it out elsewhere as well, that the Trump administration, to the extent that it was a conservative enterprise, in the broadest sense, conserving values and good ideas, was not a rewind button, but a pause. And not to lay too much weight on President Trump there, but to simply say that even if we can hold the line, the aggressor still pushes forward.
0: Yeah, that is something that the more American history you learn, the more you see. So the phrase Make America Great Again originates in Ronald Reagan's first presidential nomination and then success, his victory, and then is reused by the Trump team in order to get him elected in 2016. But if you look at just Ronald Reagan, his personal history and record with his divorce and also having legalized abortion in California when he was governor of that state, you understand that things that are called conservative in America are often simply requests for respite. So I'm not really asking to go back to a time when it would be impossible for a national political candidate to have been divorced or to be married to a divorced woman. I'm just asking for my boy to not be turned into a girl forcibly without my consent, even though he's not allowed to buy cigarettes for a long time. He can completely alter his biology and damage it forever. So when you're looking at what is often called conservatism in the United States, you're dealing with requests for respite. I mean, Buckley said this. Buckley was not being ironic when he said that he's standing athwart history yelling, stop. But, you know, you have to think about, well, how far along on the amazing path of progress are we? And when do I yell stop? And what did I lose before I was able to, you know, utter the syllable stop? How much disappeared between thinking I was going to say something and when I actually said it? So, yeah, I think description of the Trump administration as a pause would be true for the Reagan administration, the Nixon administration, and many other things in American history.
1: You liken the enemies of Christianity and its influence on civilization to barbarians. Explain that, if you would.
0: Yeah. They're not barbarians in the sense that they're, you know, just purely foreigners, which is the origin of the word in Greco-Roman history, that it's somebody who's far away and can't speak Greek, so he just says bar, bar, bar. That's where the word comes from, is the Greeks trying to express their disdain. Barbarians are our own people who are trying to destroy the lives of young children who they want to turn into the opposite sex, if such a thing were possible. They are people that destroy statues. And the reason that I call them barbarians is because they do not have the capacity to build. They're building nothing. The country is infrastructurally and certainly morally in massive and rapid decline. Everyone knows that, not just when you drive over a pothole or encounter some fresh insanity in your newsfeed. Barbarians are categorically people who cannot build. And the analogy is that when the Roman Empire is conquered by people who are, in that case, largely foreigners to the empire to one degree or another, they are not able to even maintain, let alone extend, a lot of the things that Romans had built. Some of this is engineering. Some of this are the arts and the sciences. But they simply cannot build. They know only how to tear down. And that's where our barbarians are, too. They occupy most of our institutions, everything from Harvard University, which was founded to train Congregationalist preachers, to the Library of Congress, to anything. They live in the institutions. They draw the paychecks from those institutions, but they do not build or extend anything beautiful or worthwhile. They tear down and hold seminars on systematic racism.
1: Why can't they build?
0: I think they can't build because there's no positive vision of life. I mean, if you have any kind of human endeavor, you have to think to some degree or another, what do I want this to become? What do I want to be here in 40 years? And if you're an architect, you know, it's pretty clear, I want this building as I've conceived it to be here in 40 years or 400 years. Christians do not have to be barbarians, though I think probably genetically the Romans would have, I qualify as a 100% barbarian according to the Romans, but Christians are given by the Lord Jesus a vision of a future, especially evident in the martyrs who already see with, as the hymn has it, eagle eye, what will be. We're given a vision of a future which is far lovelier and truer than what this earth affords. So this is, I think, basic to anything worthwhile is going to be built by something that is long-term and serious and rewarding. And our barbarians, who are to some extent also our governing class, do not have that. So they can tear down, they can occupy, they can impose quotas or knock down statues, basically for being white males who built the past. So not just Confederate generals, but Abraham Lincoln statues have been knocked down too. But they don't have anything to put up there. There's nothing to put on the pedestal. There's no statue, certainly not of equal beauty. And if Mount Rushmore is ever, you know, defaced or just destroyed, they won't have four people to put there of equal stature or who have benefited humanity in the same way.
1: We have had guests like Bradley Berzer and Os Guinness make the case that what we're seeing today in American culture is a battle between the American Revolution and the French Revolution. What do you think of that?
0: Yeah, I have friends who say they're the same thing, but I totally agree with that, because I think that the American Revolution is a revolution to extend and assert the rights and liberties of Englishmen, which the colonists had, and had not just the men who, you know, wrote things, wrote essays, wrote the founding documents, but the people, the settlers, my ancestors, who cut down the trees and farmed the land and made a land out of a wilderness. And that is an enterprise of building and of hope and of creation. And that is a good thing. The French Revolution is very similar to what is currently going on in our own country, as many people who witness similar communist revolutions in other countries, Cuba, the Soviet Union, will attest, which is they are pulling down. They are destroying. And what they put in its place is weird and unsatisfying, like the cult of the goddess of reason that the French revolutionaries attempted to erect. America is a place conceived in liberty in order to extend those liberties, especially within Western civilization. Historically, let's say Christendom, the French Revolution was in opposition to all those things, and it did something that our barbarians do a lot of too, which is weaponizing resentment.
1: The French Revolution, of course, gave France and much of Europe Napoleon and his brief empire. Is that, in some broad sense, more or less inevitable?
0: Yeah, that's the $64,000 question. Because what we're looking at is a very unstable future. And the things that have been like this before, let's say in the Spanish Civil War, where you had a sketchily elected leftist government govern for a few years and then be decisively opposed, all those things are very unpredictable. And one of the things that is most unpredictable about the United States is its sheer size and diversity. And I don't just mean racial diversity. I mean diversity of every kind, interest groups, geographic dispersion, all kinds of things. So it makes, I think, the future a lot harder to prognosticate in the United States. I don't know if dictatorship of one kind or another is inevitable, but I do know that, to go along with sort of let's call it the Napoleon thesis, you know, Joseph Stalin walks back a lot of things that the earliest Bolsheviks tried to implement, such as no-fault divorce. So eventually people learn, since they won't learn from the Bible, they learn from bitter experience how stupid and destructive so many things are. I don't think we're there yet. It seems like our regime is still enamored of many stupid, destructive things. So if we do have a Napoleon or a Stalin, it's going to be a few years.
1: With that said, given the fact that the barbarians can't build because they have, as you say, no positive vision of life, yeah, either individually or corporately, is their enterprise, such as it is, unsustainable?
0: Yeah, it definitely is. Even just on the level of their having children and the children having interests similar to their parents. Revolution is a very horrible dynamic. Groen van Prinsterer, who was a Dutchman looking back at a lot of these events in Europe from the middle third of the 19th century, talks about this cannibalistic nature of revolution. And so they cannot sustain themselves. On some level, I don't really think they're trying. I think that political ideologies, movements, and groups born out of resentment are necessarily almost purely negative. So it's not sustainable. It will end. The talk that I gave and the things that I'm doing now, and especially have been since 2020, Brief History of Power, Word Fitly Spoken, the other things that I do, the talks that I give, are really devoted to the long term, because I think that what we have in confessional Lutheran Christianity is worth preserving and worth extending and worth proclaiming to a population that is being given no positive vision of life from the movies, the streaming services that they are fed by what I think is a very nihilistic elite in media and government.
1: We're discussing the New Barbarians and the Culture War with Dr. Adam Kuntz, Assistant Professor of New Testament at Concordia Theological Seminary, Fort Wayne, Indiana. 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Learn more about studying for the vocations of pastor or deaconess at ctsfw.edu or by calling 1-800-481-2155. Concordia Theological Seminary, Fort Wayne, Indiana. On the other side, how are today's barbarians similar and different than the barbarians that threatened the Roman Empire?

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0: Thanks to the following congregations for standing with us by becoming an Issues Etc. congregational sponsor: Ascension of Christ Lutheran, Beverly Hills, Michigan; Christ the King Lutheran, Billings, Montana; Good Shepherd Lutheran, Sherman, Illinois; Hope Lutheran, Sunbury, Ohio; Messiah Lutheran, Kenosha, Wisconsin; Our Savior Lutheran, Ridgecrest, California; Redeemer Lutheran, Los Alamos, New Mexico; St. John Lutheran, Paulina, Iowa; 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I'm Todd Wilkin. We're talking about the culture war and the new barbarians. Dr. Adam Kuntz is our guest, assistant professor of New Testament at Concordia Theological Seminary, Fort Wayne, Indiana. So, for some historical perspective, how are today's barbarians similar and different from the barbarians that threatened and eventually overran Rome?
5: Yeah, they're very different in that the barbarians who overran Rome, although they could not build or preserve Roman engineering marvels, we're not working against nature on a basic level of what is a man and a woman? Is there such a thing? What is a family? Should children be shielded from a lot of adult things such as sexuality? Our barbarians are not doing that. So there is a mania about our barbarians that is remarkable, both inside and outside the church. They seem almost purely devoted to destruction in a way that, you know, I don't want to disparage the ancient Germans or something by saying that they were doing likewise. They were just opposed to the Romans and opposed to being ruled by foreigners. But our barbarians are, I think, almost uniquely destructive. The best analogs to them are not usually called by barbarians. They're called things like Bolsheviks.
0: Talk about the need to preserve and recover memory at a time like this.
5: Yeah, memory is where we're going to get the resources. I don't mean just financial or something. I mean like moral, deep, human, theological resources. And a lot of wonderful things that we enjoy come out of memory, come out of recovery. The Lutheran Church Missouri Synod is the result of a revival of confessional Lutheranism, a recovery of things that were not current or widespread in the time when the founding fathers of the Synod began to do their work, either before or after emigration to the United States. So memory is going to be the source, memory of what does it mean to write well? What does it mean to speak well? What does it mean to build well or paint well? And that is not going to be given to us by participation in mainstream American society anymore in the way that was perhaps possible 30 years ago when, you know, James Davison Hunter wrote the book Culture Wars.
0: Is there a, I'm thinking here about Rod Dreher's thesis in his book on the Benedict option. Mm-hmm. And he argues there for Christians to build their own in preparation for a future like this, not to be quietistic or to withdraw, but to build their own. Is there an option there?
5: Yeah, there has to be. Wherever you're going to be, if you are moving to the middle of Kansas, as I think one of the Catholic groups in that book does, or whether you're staying put in, you know, Seattle or Boston, wherever you are, you have to learn, I think, first of all, not to seek validation of any kind from mainstream society. And that sounds destructive or weird, maybe, to some listeners. It's not at all. It's recognizing that if this is not actually a place to build, if participation in these things with their requirements of ideological obeisance is not a good place to actually build something worthwhile for my grandchildren, then I'm not going to seek validation from it. That will require our own institutions, our own colleges, our own lots of things. But what it requires, I think, before all other things, is to learn to reckon the judgment of God as far more important for my daily life than the judgments of men.
0: Would you disagree with Dreher anywhere?
5: I think that the thing that is a little unrealistic about the Benedict option is that it neglects some of the things that surrounded Benedict of Nursia that made his life possible. Chief among them in the early Middle Ages is military opposition to Islamic expansion in Southern Europe. So it's not possible to withdraw and be left alone. There is a requirement for political participation, as we talked about a little bit earlier, for Christians to both preserve and extend what they do have, along the lines of some of the successes of the gun rights lobby, but in this sense, much more comprehensive, seeking the right to school your children as you see fit. And those things have to be fought for, because if you just move away and hope to be left alone, you simply will not be left alone.
0: What role does classical education play in the recovery of memory?
5: Classical education is a phrase for something that has existed for a very long time in the West, which is a focus on a small number of texts generally communicating the chief stories of Western Christian civilization, the Bible, obviously, the Catechism, but also Homer and Virgil, also Livy and the history of Rome. And those texts are studied in a way that inculcates and requires the exercise of memory. So it's not, there is what's disparaged as rote memorization of, say, Bible verses and the Small Catechism of Luther. But there's also the exercise of memory in requirements of being able to write well and speak well, maybe especially extempore. And classical education has taken off in Lutheran, but also in other Christian circles in roughly the same time period as culture war has been a phrase on the American political radar. Because I think precisely if enough people experience a complete loss of memory, or they learn enough from an American history book that's old that they know they didn't learn in, you know, American history class in high school, they begin to realize how much has been lost, and then they want to recover it, at least for their children, if not for themselves.
0: Talk about the dynamic between the loss of memory, that is, you know, kind of memory holding certain events of our near and distant history, but that is, so no longer teaching things, and the attempt to replace those memories with essentially false memories, false versions of history and ideas.
5: Yeah. Yeah. And you see this happening in real time in Canada with descriptions of what are cemeteries from Indian boarding schools as, quote, mass graves. So you can kind of, you can see the false memories being brought in overnight, and the full story is never told. So they're relying on people having horrible attention spans and not doing their own reading about, you know, what actually happened here or what happened in Tulsa in, I think, 1919. They rely on your being stupid. And knowing that your attention span is way too short because of your phone or whatever, they're then going to fill what little attention you do have. And especially in, this is why I think especially something like Netflix is so openly political in a way that Hollywood wasn't necessarily all the time in, say, 1991, because they know that that's the best place to get false memories implanted. And the way that I think usually the truth is obscured is through non-discussion or people's total lack of knowledge, which is why a lot of times when, for instance, people encounter classical Lutheran education, or they are Christians and they're encountering, you know, Lutheran theology for the first time, they're like, why did nobody ever tell me this? Well, because Satan doesn't want to be so obvious as to clearly refute all the arguments of truth all at once in front of everybody's face. Usually he likes to lie by omission. And that's what you find happening generally is the replacement. You get a certain canned version of false memory, and you simply are never even hear of anything remotely relating to the truth.
0: Do you see that being manifested in kind of the casual way with which our leaders, and I'm thinking here in particular, unfortunately, about President Biden, making comparisons with Jim Crow, making comparisons with the Civil War in a hyperbolic way that seems to ignore the perspective and the scale of these events for a media political point?
5: Yeah, yeah. And you can see it in people's, you know, knowledge of the phrase Jim Crow, but probably not, you know, knowledge of where, when, and why that went on, or what, you know, political discussion was in the American South in 1902, or how actual Civil War veterans dealt with each other. The Confederates were not, in fact, treated as if they were subhuman by the victors, for example, in long-term political settlements. So what happens is that with the loss of historical complexity and historical knowledge goes also a degeneration in morals, which you can track in the speech of our public figures, because they do not feel themselves even remotely compelled to give any approximation of the complexity of historical truth. They feel compelled only to mention things that will earn them points or give a sense usually of their vehemence about something, not so much their knowledge, but their vehemence or their rage. So it's best often with our political figures to try to figure out who they're coming for next on the basis of what they say, not seek to parse out the actual substance of what they say because it's not there.
0: But in terms of the public knowledge of these things, it trivializes rather than aggrandizing the immediate political point. It actually succeeds in trivializing things like Jim Crow or the Civil War.
5: Yeah, totally. And those are really only reference points for the sake of making victim and aggressor classes in present political discussion. They don't exist as actual historical reference for people. They're really just for the purpose of telling you who's a bad guy and therefore worthy of condemnation.
0: Well, kind of at this point, the necessary question is, to what degree does the information class become complicit in that kind of distortion?
5: Yeah, it might be more helpful to think about lots of screenwriters, lots of journalists, okay, not all of them, but lots of them as all sharing a particular moral failing of wanting to be known rather than wanting to tell the truth. And if they tell the truth along the way, well and good every once in a while, but basically they want to be famous. And one of the best ways to be famous is to be sensational and to engage deep human passions in your cause. And so they will do whatever it takes.
0: We're talking about the New Barbarians and the Culture War with Dr. Adam Kuntz of Concordia Theological Seminary, Fort Wayne, Indiana. How does the recovery of memory we've been discussing result in the creation of beauty?
6: This is Molly Hemingway of The Federalist. 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
10: 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Well, this question and many others are discussed in the June-July issue of the Lutheran Witness. 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
0: Welcome back to Issues Etc. I'm Todd Wilkin. Dr. Adam Kutz is our guest, assistant professor of New Testament at Concordia Theological Seminary in Fort Wayne, Indiana. He made a presentation recently at a Consortium on Classical Lutheran Education conference titled A Cultural Forever War, Western Civilization Against the New Barbarians. How does this recovery of memory that we have been discussing, how does that result in the creation of beauty?
5: Yeah, memory is able to create beauty because the insight there is that beauty is not really possible without comparison. And this relates to certain things, I think, especially that Plato said about that the process of education is a process of bringing to remembrance, helping people recall. And so when someone has a cognizance of beautiful architecture, beautiful painting, beautiful writing, beautiful speech, then that means that his store of ideas or capacities is big and broad. And from those, he can select in order to himself create. But that creation of new beautiful things, new beautiful churches, new beautiful music is not actually possible without a deep fund of things on which to draw. So memory, this is the insight I think the Greeks have in calling memory literally the mother of the muses. She gives birth to every useful and beautiful art, from epic poetry to dance to music to history. And the reason that that happens is because without memory, beauty cannot really exist because it has no basis for comparison and thus basis for creation.
0: How will the recovery of memory result in a flourishing of oratory?
5: Yeah. Oratory is the good version of what we were talking about just a minute ago, is what would essentially be called propaganda. Oratory is essential to collective or public or even more narrowly political life. Oratory is broadly what the pastor is engaged in every Sunday morning when he gets into the pulpit to speak God's word. It's simply applied to the word of God, and it's then called homiletics. Oratory is also essential when you're making a speech at a school board meeting or making a speech at a church convention or trying to influence anyone in any way for good, right? The orator must, according to the Roman rhetorician Quintilian, be a good man. So oratory has to draw on memory, both practically, because the Romans, I think rightly, were trying to train public speakers to speak in a way that looks extemporaneous, but is in fact based on prior reflection about what and how you will say what you say. But oratory is also based on memory in a theoretical way or an ideal way, because without memory of, especially history, public life and orators, people that speak in public become, as I was saying just a minute ago with journalists, they become extremely irresponsible. But when oratory is able to reflect on concrete examples, as the New Testament reflects concretely on the prophecies of the Old Testament, then in holding yourself to some standard, you are able to speak concretely and wisely about what action a group should take or what would be good for the future, because you're not just sort of making it up. You are reflecting on human affairs and speaking wisely.
0: That's one of the saddest things for me, having lived from, I was born in 1964, from the beginning of the downhill slide of these ideas. Yeah. I know they had the roots earlier, but to realize that the American founding was largely an act of oratory, either written or spoken, and that America could not be founded again today. The ideas are gone.
5: Right, right. Yeah, and it's something that I think I reference in the talk is the sheer complexity of oratorical speech and thus required thought by rural Illinois voters in the Lincoln-Douglas debates, or folks trying to decide what the currency standard should be in the United States at the end of the 19th century. We expected normal people to listen to these debates and to make informed political decisions. And so it shows you a change that I hope can also be changed for the better. And this way, I'm not sure that I'm a conservative exactly, but I would like to go back to those things. But they haven't practically been here, as you were saying, in most of our lifetimes.
0: What does the recovery of memory do for the proclamation of the gospel?
5: Yeah, and this is my major concern, especially for a classical Lutheran education, is that whether at any level from kindergarten to I teach men how to be preachers here at the seminary, is that all these human gifts, which are so beautiful, so wonderful, inspiring, would be used for the highest purpose that's given to man, which is to proclaim the praises of him who called us out of darkness into his marvelous light. And that applies to preachers vocationally, but it applies to everyone who is baptized, that we would use the powers and the gifts that God has given us and develop them, especially through education, for his glory, for the extension of his name and his gospel. So memory is going to serve that, because a knowledge of the best that has been thought, written, said, painted, and built in the past will inspire and inform those who are proclaiming it in the future, which is why I'm more hopeful for our grandchildren than I am for my own generation, but that I hope through things like classical Lutheran education, the rising generation can extend the gospel to places where it's very little heard today.
0: Why have some Christian denominations allied themselves with the barbarians, with the world?
5: Yeah, there's a phrase, I think it's Keats, that talks about being half in love with easeful death. And I think that people ally themselves with barbarians, both out of laziness, like we talked about, but also out of a sense that if they capitulate to one degree or another on this or that issue, or maybe as in the case of my former denomination, the Episcopal Church, they will be allowed to continue existing. And the problem is that sometimes the counsel of God calls for resistance to the spirit of the age. So it doesn't matter how much you give in, you will still have all swept away by the barbarians sooner or later.
0: Finally, what can Christians learn from the past, arm us for the fight today and our children for the fight tomorrow?
5: We can learn that we're not unique. It's one of Satan's ways to isolate us in our sins and difficulties. He likes to keep us away from the preaching of the gospel, away from the Lord's Supper, away from each other, away from having our sins forgiven. And he does the same thing with things like classical education that are good and wonderful movements toward good and beautiful things and hopeful things. So a knowledge of history gives you a sense that, like, say, the founding fathers of the United States or of the Lutheran Church Missouri Synod, you are trying to recover and to preserve and to, God willing, extend things that are not as big and not as popular and not as widely known or acknowledged as they should be. So you're not alone. People have done this before, and people will be called to do it again in the future. But now, in this generation, we are called to preserve our ways and our teaching and our church against these evils. And that is our vocation, and not our grandparents and not our grandchildren's. Right now, we must do it.
0: Finally, with about 30 seconds, what pastoral counsel can you give to Lutheran parents and grandparents on the new barbarians in the culture war?
5: Yeah. God has not given your children to the public school system or any school system. He has given them to you as a trust from Him. So you have a divine duty to raise them in the fear and admonition of the Lord, however best in your wisdom and with the counsel of the Christian church, both of this age and of ones before us, how best that can be accomplished. But they are your trust and no one else's, and no one else will have to answer for how they were raised other than you. And that is wonderful, and that is awe-inspiring, but it's also true.
0: Dr. Adam Kuntz is Assistant Professor of New Testament at Concordia Theological Seminary, Fort Wayne, Indiana. He made a presentation at a recent Consortium on Classical Lutheran Education conference titled A Cultural Forever War, Western Civilization Against the New Barbarians. Dr. Kuntz, thank you very much.
5: Hey, thank you so much.
0: Tuesday on Issues Etc., Pastor Tom Baker will lead us in a Sunday school lesson on the birth of Jesus in Luke chapter 2, and we'll respond to your email and the Issues Etc. comment line. And on Wednesday, we'll talk with Pastor Brian Wolfmiller about what I wish my non-Lutheran family knew about the importance of doctrine. The church cannot sit this one out. We don't have the option. Only the church has the answer to these destructive ideas of the culture war. That answer is the Word of God, centered on Jesus Christ. I'm Todd Wilkin. I'll talk with you tomorrow. Thanks for listening to Issues Etc.
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11: Bahama Mama, Ocean Pacific, Paradise Island. Retreat from the heat with a shaved ice snow cone from Tropical Snow in Caseyville, Illinois. It's right across the street from Collinsville High School. Tropical Snow is open weekdays from 1 to 9 and weekends from noon to 9. Premium snow, epic flavors, lots of love. Tropical Snow across the street from Collinsville High School at 2134 South Morrison Avenue in Caseyville.
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14: The modern left has grown tired of debate. Their new strategy is simply to try to silence their critics.
15: When the local evangelical pastor gets up and ends his prayer with a reference to Jesus' sacrificial death on the cross, that moment in the parade of pluralism is offensive.
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17: Your sins are forgiven. Though you're a rotten, damned sinner of the law, Jesus came for such sinners. Jesus loves sinners. Jesus comes only for sinners. Jesus dwells in sinners. Jesus is for you. You're forgiven.
18: I'm Daniel Berquist. I'm from Lincoln, Nebraska, and I'm a Macintosh software engineer. And I love Issues Etc.
13: Here in the United States, we associate this with the televangelistic spectacle, with the sensationalism that surrounds, that dramatic moment where usually the famous televangelist will descend from the stage for a moment. He will sense something is just not right in this huge cavernous room full of people that have come to see him do his thing. And then he will say that there's someone here who is possessed by a demon, and he takes care of it. It usually involves to be quite honest, a bit of hand-waving, and it involves some pretty dramatic moments and a story to be told afterwards. Is it true? Now, we don't know if it's true in the case of the televangelist, and perhaps it's just someone who's overwrought with emotion or someone who's been placed in the audience for that very purpose. That's happened. Is it true that the devil actually is doing something in the world, that he is attacking people, that he even does, through his minions, possess some? The church used to take the devil a lot more seriously. The church had rites, regular rites, for dealing with the devil, casting him out. They're picking up where Jesus and the apostles left off. What about today? What about us? Greetings and welcome to Issues Etc. live this Monday afternoon, May the 12th. I'm Todd Wilkin. Thanks for tuning us in. Dr. Robert Bennett will join us. He is author of the Issues Etc. Book of the Month for May, I Am Not Afraid, Demon Possession and Spiritual Warfare, for the beginning of a four-part series with him on demon possession. A little bit later, Gretchen Pasatino Coburn will join us of Answers in Action, based in Costa Mesa, California. You've seen the news that a bar on campus of Harvard University will be the site tonight of a satanic black mass. It's part of a cultural awareness group's idea of what they should be doing to explore different worldviews and different religious ideas. Nobody seems too happy about it. We'll find out what's going to happen and what Gretchen thinks about it in the second hour of the program. Then Pastor Tom Baker joins us to teach a Sunday school lesson. We'll be in Acts chapter 10, Peter and Cornelius. Our call-in number for the next 2 hours, 1-877-623-6943, 877-623-MYIE. Send us an email, talkback@issuesetc.org, or a tweet at @issuesetc. Dr. Robert Bennett is administrative pastor of Trinity Lutheran Church in Reese, Michigan. He spent 7 years researching demon possession and spiritual warfare in Malagasy culture, and he's author of the Issues Etc. Book of the Month for May, I Am Not Afraid. Dr. Bennett, welcome to Issues Etc.
19: Thank you very much. Wonderful to be here.
13: Tell us about your first exposure, your first experience with both possession and exorcism in Madagascar.
19: Something I walked into without any expectations and caught me quite off guard. I was in Madagascar working on some PhD research, and the focus of the research was what's happening in Madagascar. This is one of the fastest growing Lutheran churches in the world. I had some friends there, so I had some access to do some research. And they took me to one of their mass events where they train, which we'll talk about later, their piandri or their shepherds, which is a lay movement under the supervision of the pastors to get out in the communities and bring people into the churches. And they took me to one of these events, and they had all the people sitting down in rows. Well, they do this interesting thing that seems really strange to us. They do a general exorcism of the place. And the reason they do that is many of the people are still involved in the traditional religions, or their families are. And so they do this mass exorcism just in a sense like we would do maybe a house blessing or something like that, but they do it wherever the location is, just to, if there's any spiritual problems there or anything like that, to move them on, and then they continue on with their service. While they're watching this take place, And I had my little camera there, and I was making a short video, and I couldn't get a good shot where I was, and so I walked over along the side to a different location, and they started their exorcism. Their exorcism is really very simple. I mean, it's much like a service. They had a hymn that was sung, they had some scripture readings, and the exorcism was just, "Be gone in the name of Jesus Christ," and they would say that over and over again. And none of the people, and there was probably about 1,000 or so people that were seated, and they were all people there that were asking for prayers and things like that. And nothing happened out in the crowd. And then all of a sudden, at my feet, a woman who wasn't a part of the event, in places like Madagascar, there's not a lot to do sometimes. And so when there's a mass event, all the other crowds come out and watch what's taking place. Well, at my feet, I hear someone screaming. And at first, I didn't recognize where it was coming from, and I looked down, and here's this woman with children around her and so forth, screaming and starting to wail on the ground. And my first thought is, you know, did they set me up here? You know, that kind of shows my own worldview walking into this. Is this thing really something that can happen?

0: For a donation of $250 by Labor Day, we'll send you a link to an on-demand video stream and to audio recordings of the entire 2026 Issues Etc. 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
1: Understand what they're saying. And this thing literally unfolded at my feet. I just remember being just completely caught off guard, very skeptical of what I was seeing. And as it continued to unfold, I noticed myself saying the Lord's Prayer under my breath. And actually, I have a video of it. It's available on my website, where you can actually click on it and find it on YouTube and stuff like that. But it just caught me very off guard. And I had some opportunity to talk to some of the pastors after the fact and get filled in on the details, but I just didn't know what to expect.
2: So your initial reaction is just kind of bewilderment. Pastors tend to get kind of analytical at moments like that and try and parse it theologically. How were you doing that at the time? What were you thinking in those terms?
1: Well, as I said, at first I started out very skeptical. It's just, am I being set up here? But this is an event that literally had about 12,000 people at it. Then I had to start thinking to myself, well, wait a minute, who am I, and why would they interrupt this event for my benefit? And then I started to recognize, well, there's something going on here. And I started to watch it, and then I started to get a little bit nervous and somewhat fearful, to tell you the truth. You know, what am I seeing, and how am I supposed to deal with this? It was really a shattering of my own worldview at the point.
2: And what was that? Because, you know, I was recently in conversation with my producer. He talked about a conversation that he had with Matt Harrison, president of the Lutheran Church Missouri Synod, came back from, I believe, someplace in Africa, and heard them talking there about the devil as though the devil lived there, you know, as though they had regular interaction with him. The devil's trying to stop us from doing that. He's fighting us on that. And he realized, what Harrison realized at the time, as he said, was, you know, I've drunk pretty deeply of modernism because I don't think that the devil is actually doing things. Was that part of the reorientation of your worldview?
1: It really was. It was just something that caught me so off guard that I was trying to decipher what was occurring there. Of course, our modern worldview is we compartmentalize things. Even on a Sunday, even when the texts show up with Jesus dealing with the demon-possessed people, it's kind of like a historical thing that we accept. It's real. And we also, we do believe that the devil is still in the world. And yet, we're not used to encountering such things. So I think we have a theological belief many times. And we surely don't cover it in our seminary education. And so we have a theological belief that the devil is real and that he's still roaring around as a lion to devour us. But yet, we don't see it. So we kind of tuck it back in our minds, and we live with a more scientific, modern worldview that there's explanations for these things. And yet, here you have a wonderfully faithful Lutheran group. Well, we're not in fellowship currently. We're talking to them about that. Faithful, confessional Lutherans, liturgical Lutherans, and people that I knew on a very personal level as people I could trust. So I had to kind of work through these things to get myself to accept even what was taking place in front of me.
2: So was part of it for you, Dr. Bennett, you know, we in the West say, well, this certain situation could happen. The devil could be behind that. That could be demon possession. We never take it another step beyond that. Whereas the Christians there in Malagasy are saying, this is the devil. Let's just call him what he is and get him out of here.
1: And it's a very different worldview there as well, because most of the people are coming out of the traditional religions. Most of the people in the Lutheran Church were at one time worshiping spirits, going to their witch doctors, trying to invoke the help of the ancestors, and even to be possessed was something that many people in the traditional religions wanted to receive, because if they received this, they would have some special ability to tell the future, they think, or something like that. So to them, it's a part of the worldview in which they grow up in. They have a very holistic worldview. They don't compartmentalize things as we do in the West. And so often we

0: have our faith, theological perspective, and then we have the Western modernist perspective in which we have to function in order to live in this society in which we live. And so there's a big contrast of worldviews between ours and an African or a Malagasy or many other worldviews that are out there.
1: So with only about a minute before our first break, distinguish, before we go any farther, for our listeners, what we're going to be talking about here from kind of the orchestrated spectacle of the televangelist with his sensational occasional exorcism. How would you distinguish those things?
0: The televangelist, and most time that comes out of a charismatic or a Pentecostal background, is really looking more to their own ability. They claim to have some spiritual powers or, some special blessing or anointing from the Lord, whereas the Lutherans of Madagascar look at them very differently, and they would be very, very clear. Jesus is the only exorcist. Only Jesus removes the devil. Man does not do so.
1: Dr. Robert Bennett is our guest. We're beginning a four-part series with him on demon possession and spiritual warfare. He mentioned the indigenous religions and worldviews of the Madagascar people, and we'll talk about those on the other side of the break.

0: I like to think of the deaconess vocation as driven by two things, the love of Christ and the needs of our neighbor.
1: Issues Etc. regular guest Dr. James Buescher, Director of Deaconess Studies at Concordia Theological Seminary, Fort Wayne, Indiana, on the vocation of deaconess.
0: First, the deaconess is moved by the love of Christ, who came not to be served, but to serve. Yet I think we can also see the profound needs around us, broken families, loneliness, despair. 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
1: For more information on the Deaconess Studies program at Concordia Theological Seminary, Fort Wayne, Indiana, visit ctsfw.edu or call Concordia Theological Seminary at 1-800-481-2155, 800-481-2155.
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1: What happens when our theology is driven by freshness instead of faithfulness? I've written an article for the latest Issues Etc. journal titled New Thing Theology. 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The Wittenberg Trail feature details how Bob Leko journeyed from the Word Faith movement to faith in Christ alone. 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

0: Stanza 3 of the Hymn of Mighty Fortress Is Our God, sung by the Concordia Seminary Chorus. We're talking about demon possession and spiritual warfare, part one of a four-part series with Dr. Robert Bennett, author of The Issues, Etc., Book of the Month for May, I Am Not Afraid, Demon Possession and Spiritual Warfare. Dr. Bennett, you mentioned before the indigenous religious views. I don't know if it's we can call it, say, a formal religion. It's animism. It's ancestor worship of some kind. How would you describe the religious views of the people of Madagascar?
1: Well, the traditional religious views would be animism. And what they would believe is there's a creator God that created all things. However, he's a disconnected God. He can interact with the world when he chooses, but he generally doesn't choose to do so. And so in order to access him, you have to then speak, pray, worship, venerate those who would be closer. So it would have a second tier that we generally don't think about in our worldview. And in that tier, they would put things such as the ancestors, various spirits. And so your activity on this earth is really subject to how you manage this central tier of the spiritual realm. And so if you are properly venerating, worshiping the ancestors or the different spirits, then they can provide to you benefits, gifts, your crops can grow, you can be healed, and so forth. If you are not, then in the other turn, is they can then bring great misfortune upon you, distress, and so forth.
0: Where do they think of it in terms of demons, demonic spirits, or do they have that classification, or is it simply spirits and spirits of ancestors?
1: It's just spirits and spirits of ancestors for the traditional religions. Now, those in the Lutheran Church, of course, they call it what it is. They say, no, these are all just demons pretending to set in the place of ancestors or spirits. So the Christians, the Lutherans, they understand the distinction, but the traditional mindset does not.
0: Now, there's something you point out in the book that I just find fascinating, connected with this veneration or honoring or perhaps even kind of a servitude to the spirits of dead ancestors, and that is their burial practices, which are very strange compared to ours in the West, from how many times they hold funerals to the way they construct their tombs. Talk about how that fits into their worldview.
1: Well, the ancestors, as they die, they understand them to be still present in their world. So many of the houses, the people in Madagascar are very poor. Per capita income is about $300 or so. And so the homes would be built out of sticks and mud, that type of thing. But then next to the homes, up on the hills, they would have these very elaborate tombs. I've got a number of pictures of them in the book that look like houses. I mean, they're made out of cement. They've got roofs. One actually, I put a picture in the book of, actually has a window where the casket is. So the ancestor can look out the window. They would take food offerings there, sacrifices. And so this understanding of the dead are still in the midst of the people. And so they're not far off. They're still in the midst. They're just unseen unless they choose to show themselves to the people. Now, one important aspect of this is the veneration of the ancestors is this reburial practice that they would have. So about every 2-3 years, they would go to the local witch doctor, it's called the Umbiasi, and he would prescribe the day, and then they would exhume the bodies of the dead ancestors. And when they would exhume those bodies, they would then rewrap them, and they would have usually a multiple-day feast. Once again, it takes all of their money. I mean, all of their money goes towards the dead and venerating the dead. So they would have multiple cows and different things that they would get together and enjoy this great feast. And then they would rewrap the ancestor after parading them around a bit and place them back into the tomb.
0: And that is simply a way of kind of appeasing the spirit of the ancestor. See, we're really taking good care of your body. Is that essentially the purpose of that rite?
1: It is. It's this ongoing connection to your ancestors who, if you're properly managing them, will then provide for your fortune in the world, or if not, your misfortune. And many of them talk about their ancestors coming to them at night or something like that and saying, it's now time to, I'm cold in my tomb, you need to come and rewrap me. It's really interesting because Luther and both Chemnitz both talk in the time of the Reformation how similar things would be occurring in the Roman Catholic Church as departed ancestors or saints, but many times ancestors who were in their view of purgatory would say, you need to go and offer this mass for me or whatever the case is so I can get out of this purgatory. So it's the similar things that took place in the Roman Catholic Church as well.
0: Is there a fear of ancestral spirits?
1: Oh, great fear, because they believe if they don't manage them properly, if they're not doing everything that this ancestor wants them to do, if they're not a part of their daily life, well, then the ancestor will feel slighted. And then if the ancestor feels slighted, great problems can come around the family, great sicknesses and various misfortunes.
0: So contrast that indigenous view with the view of the Madagascar Lutherans there, who, as you said just a moment ago, see it for what it is and call it what it is.
1: Well, the Malagasy Lutherans, they would recognize the problem, and so they would no longer participate in these events. They would be talking to their family and their neighbors and bringing them into the church. But they recognize the problem, and it's interesting because the church has to have these large gatherings, the one I had mentioned when we started, where I saw the initial exorcism, in order to provide an alternate venue for their members, because the traditional religion is still the majority religion in Madagascar, and people have family members that are still in that religion. And if you're in that family and you're not there venerating the ancestors, taking part in the reburial practices, you can actually be excommunicated from the family. And so to stop the temptation to giving in to the families, the Malagasy Lutheran Church has these large events to provide a different venue for their people to go to.
0: This has to be, I mean, just for, let's say, someone who has converted to Christianity and is a Madagascar Lutheran, to, as, however gently they want to say, to their still pagan, still animist family, the spirit that you are appeasing is not grandfather. It's a demon. That's got to be hard to swallow.
1: It's very, very difficult for them to do. And as a result, most of the Lutherans in the Lutheran Church of Madagascar have been ostracized from their families. Their families count them as dead, no longer a part of the family, because by their inability to help venerate the ancestors and pay for these feasts and so forth, even if they've become Christian, nevertheless, it can anger the ancestors, they believe, and cause misfortune on the family. So it's a great strife, but yet it is one of the fastest-growing Lutheran churches. So these people are turning their backs on their previous religions and bringing many of their family members in because they are dealing with the problem. They're talking to the families about the problem. They're praying with the families and so on.
0: Does that explain why exorcism is often either indistinguishable from or found in very close conjunction with evangelistic efforts in that culture?
1: Well, absolutely. If these people are worshiping the spirits, and we're going to take that these are demons that they're worshiping, if they're anything at all, they're demons. And so by worshiping these demons, it causes great problems on the individuals. Even in the people, as they talk about their previous lives in the traditional religions, they talk about this great yoke that's placed upon them, that they're always in fear, they're always worried about appeasing the ancestors. And so there's a great law working upon them. So when they start to hear the gospel and they start to hear that Christ has done everything for them, they have a struggle that takes place because the spirits don't want to let them become Christians. And so a lot of them have this sicknesses that are put on them and things like that.
0: You said that among the those of the indigenous worldview and religion, possession is something in some cases to be desired. Can you go into some more detail on that?
1: Sure. If the ancestors are in your midst, it's a great honor for one of these spirits, whether it be an ancestor or a different spirit, they have multiple spirits as well, to take possession of your body. It shows you as being one who's special, righteous, if you could use that word, one who has been given a special gift. And as a result of that, they would say that they receive the ability to look into the future, the ability to hide as they steal. They have this understanding that if the spirit is on me, I could go in and steal my neighbor's cows, for instance, and they won't be able to catch me. So there's all this power that they perceive that they're receiving, and so if they can get the ancestors to recognize them, or the kingly spirits to recognize them, then there's money to be made.
0: So that's tied into something you've mentioned here, and that is the role of power, spiritual power, in both the indigenous thinking and in how the Christianity responds to what this indigenous religion is. How would you describe, for the indigenous thinking there, the role of power?
1: They would recognize the Christian God as a God of power as well. So they would recognize that they wouldn't recognize him as the God, the one true God. They would recognize him as just an additional God. This is the traditional minded people, and so there's these multiple powers struggling for control of the people. And so they wouldn't discount the power that the Christians have, and many of them actually come to the church because they can no longer take this great burden that's being placed upon them by their ancestors or by the spirits, and they're just looking for help in any way that they could receive it. The Christians, as I mentioned earlier, they recognize what this is, and so they're very vocal. You know, these are not our deceased family members. These are demons who are coming and look at what they're doing to your life. Look at the great cost that they're bringing upon you.
0: We'll take another break, and when we come back, we'll continue our first of a four-part series on demon possession and spiritual warfare with Dr. Robert Bennett, administrative pastor of Trinity Lutheran Church in Reese, Michigan. He spent 7 years researching demon possession and spiritual warfare in the Malagasy culture, and he's author of the Issues Etc. Book of the Month for May, I Am Not Afraid.

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4: 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That's how we should talk about this as Lutherans.
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0: The third stanza of the hymn, God's Own Child, I Gladly Say It. We're talking about demon possession and spiritual warfare, part one of a four-part series. We're beginning today with Dr. Robert Bennett, author of The Issues, Etc., book of the month for May, I Am Not Afraid. Now, The Issues, Etc. journal is out, the latest one is out, and it tells a story in the Wittenberg Trail feature. Bob Leakle, a regular guest here on the program, tells his story of, about a decade in the very bizarre world of a counterfeit version of what we're talking about here, of spiritual warfare run amok that is unhinged from any kind of biblical guidance. The Word Faith movement and the charismatic movement is Bob Leakle's background, and he talks about his circuitous route to the Lutheran Confession in the latest Issues, Etc. journal in our Wittenberg Trail feature. I've also written an article in there called New Thing Theology. You can read that as well, absolutely free. Subscribe to the Issues, Etc. journal at our website, issuesetc.org. 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Click on that, enter your email address, and we will send you absolutely free the online Issues, Etc. journal. Now, if you got a question or a comment for the next half hour for Dr. Bennett on demon possession and spiritual warfare, our call-in number 1-877-623-MYIE, 877-623-6943. 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Thanks for waiting, Jeff.
1: Hey, thanks, Pastor. Dr. Bennett, I read your book in an incredibly incredible book. I think I finished it in like a day and a half. It was easy and to read. You know, I was interested in your book. You were talking about that the potential or possibility for Christians that the experience, at least in the Malagasy Lutheran Church, about them, you know, Christians being demon possessed or demon oppressed. I was wondering if you could, you might be covering this later, but I just wonder, is that what you were saying? I guess I was trying to really grasp that, because that was an idea that really kind of shocked me. I'm still trying to get my arms around that.
0: Jeff, thank you very much. Thanks for listening in Michigan. I guess there are two questions. One is, in your experience and your research into the subject, is demon possession something Christians are subject to?
2: That's one of the first questions I asked one of the pastors, and there's a little section in the book at the beginning about that very topic, because we would tend to think the answer would be no. However, the Malagasy pastor, when I asked him, he's been doing this for 30-some years, he said, yes, they actually do see possession amongst Christians. His point is that many times it's Christians who are living a syncretistic or a kind of a dual life. They're still actively seeking counsel from the spirits for some problems, and yet attending church, receiving Holy Communion as well. But it's not just in the Malagasy culture. We'll probably get to it in one of the other sessions, but there's a whole host of information from our Lutheran perspective on that very topic. C.F.W. Walther speaks to the point that, yes, Christians can be possessed. Luther does in many places. Pieper, in his Christian Dogmatics, deals with the topic as well, and as I said, we'll probably get into more detail later on. When we talk about possession, maybe we need to kind of divide that up a little bit. We usually talk about possession in the sense of someone is physically possessed by the devil. You know, the devil's there, he's going to stay there until he's removed. They don't really look at it that way. To them, exorcism is the means whether someone is physically possessed or someone is, you know, being oppressed, harassed by the spirits, are struggling, and to them, the same answer would take place. And once again, not long rituals, but, you know, prayers in the venue of Be Gone in the Name of Jesus Christ, a lot of catechesis that takes place. I'm working on another book for CPH in our own context in the United States currently. It's a difficult question because we say, well, the Holy Spirit is there. How could Satan be there at the same time? And yet we have a host of our Lutheran confessional fathers telling us that these are things that they're dealing with within their Christian flock.
0: So I think I heard Jeff from Michigan talk about possession, oppression. Is that distinction useful in any sense?
2: I don't really think it is. I mean, there are times when someone is physically possessed. I mean, Satan is controlling their actions. But I think for Christians all the time, all of us Christians, we're warned by Luther that, you know, when we're baptized, we're entering into that battle. You know, Satan is going to cause us difficulties. And whether that happens in the world or in our own flesh, we know that we have an adversary that's seeking to destroy us.
0: Now, one of the things I found fascinating in the first part of your book is how remarkably simple the exorcism is. It's very straightforward and really highlights what the Malagasy Lutherans think is going on here when they are casting out the devil. Like you said in your in recounting your story, the actual exorcism itself may be as simple as adjuring the devil to leave in the name of Jesus.
2: And as Lutherans, this is something that we should be able to understand quite simply. As a Lutheran pastor, as I stand before the congregation, I speak the words of absolution. I don't have any power to do that. I'm simply there speaking in the stead of one who's called me to do so. And that word that is coming out of my mouth is indeed absolving the sins of those before me. And the Malagasy Lutherans look very similarly on the form of exorcism which they're using. They're not casting out the devil. They are simply speaking on behalf of Jesus as those who are called to do so, be gone in the name of Jesus.
0: So they view this as an act through which Jesus himself is encountering the devil. The spiritual warfare here is not between the shepherds, as they call themselves, and the demon or the possessed, but between Jesus and the devil.
2: That's exactly right. And that's where we get it backwards, usually, when we look at it in the American context and the evangelists you see on TV and things like that, where they're looking at a battle that they're engaging, even within Roman Catholicism, within a Roman ritual. They're looking at an act where they're engaging the devil, where the Malagasys don't view it that way at all. They're simply there speaking on behalf of Jesus, and Jesus will, at the time of his choosing, cast that devil away, which could be in one moment, or it could be after a series of exorcisms that could go on from days, weeks, months, and even years.
0: So how would you describe if there is a standard rite, so to speak, how would you describe how that rite works among the Malagasy people for exorcism?
2: There's not a standard rite. There's kind of a typical rite, I guess, is the way I represent it in the book. And it's simply how we would look at a divine service in much ways. They begin with hymns proclaiming the power of Jesus, the resurrection, the crucifixion. They have some different scriptural verses that they may use, but those aren't required. They would have preaching based on the scriptural text, and usually they have multiple scriptural texts with multiple sermons, very short sermons, based on expounding upon the text, which are really catechetical in nature. They're at the same time as they're speaking the devils to leave, they're also proclaiming the victory of Christ over sin, death, and devil. They're teaching the people around them and the person who is encountering this possession or oppression, the way we would term it, who they are in Jesus, what their baptism means for them if they're a Christian. So those type of things. And then they constantly, as a part of it, they would usually do teams, usually about six or so people. And while one person might be caring to the needs of the individual, the others would be speaking the words, "Depart in the name of Jesus Christ." And so it's a pretty well-tuned situation, but they base it on the events. It's not an actual ritual itself. And Luther, you know, has lots of problems with the Roman ritual and these ritualistic ways of dealing with the devil.
0: Mike is listening in Kansas City. Thanks for waiting on the line, Mike.
3: Yeah, thanks for taking my call. I wish people listening would consider supporting Issues, et cetera. It's a great resource. And Doctor, thank you for the topic. Doctor, I lived in the northern part of the Philippines for a couple of years in the remote area in the Ifugao province. And I can't tell you how many of these sorts of things I've witnessed, but one in particular, the witch doctor basically took three small pigs and he tied the front leg of one pig to the hind leg of the next pig so that they made a circle. and then he basically stabbed them to death until they bled out. And then the squealing of the pigs was supposed to drive the evil spirits away from the people. That was just one of the ceremonies that I witnessed. And so my question to you is that in Madagascar, because of the stranglehold that witch doctors probably have over the people, evangelizing people in that area, the evangelists almost have to go through the witch doctors to get to the people, and doesn't this really lead to syncretism? I'm really wondering if you have that problem in Madagascar.
0: Thank you, Mike, and thanks for listening to Kansas City. Dr. Bennett.
2: They really don't. They don't deal with the witch doctors at all as the church. And maybe now, because the church is so large, there may have been an issue when the church was first being established. But as far as syncretism goes, you really don't find it in the Lutheran Church of Madagascar. Well, it's always an underlying problem you might find in individuals' lives. They recognize the difference. There's no syncretism there to speak of at all. Actually, I write quite a bit in the later part of the book on the topic, as we actually talk to the people and ask them about that very thing. Are they still interacting with the spirits? Are they still interacting with the witch doctors? So it's really not an issue in the context of Madagascar. You don't really see those type of things happening. Actually, though, you do have a lot of the witch doctors becoming Christians, and there's a number in the book where I tell their stories where they were the witch doctors, and as a result of hearing the gospel, they became Christians, and not only Christians, many of them now are the Lutheran pastors in Madagascar, and they understand exactly what it is they used to do and the problems with it.
0: Dr. Robert Bennett is our guest. We're beginning a four-part series on demon possession and spiritual warfare. He's administrative pastor of Trinity Lutheran Church in Reese, Michigan, and author of The Issues, Etc., Book of the Month for May. I Am Not Afraid, Demon Possession and Spiritual Warfare. We'll be right back.

0: Have you wondered what classical Lutheran education is all about? 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Would you like to be equipped to teach more effectively? 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
0: Thanks to the following congregations for standing with us by joining the Issues Etc. 300. Our Savior Lutheran, Pacifica, California. Messiah Lutheran, Danville, California. Faith Lutheran, Capistrano Beach, California. Grace Lutheran, San Mateo, California. Our Savior Lutheran, Grand Rapids, Michigan. St. Paul Lutheran, Hamel, Illinois. St. Paul Lutheran, Brookfield, Illinois. Grace Lutheran, Racine, Wisconsin. St. John's Lutheran, Mayville, Wisconsin. Prince of Peace Lutheran, Crestwood, Missouri. Faith Lutheran, Plano, Texas. St. Paul Lutheran, Austin, Texas. University Hills Lutheran, Denver, Colorado. St. John Lutheran, Topeka, Kansas. Peace Lutheran, Alma, Michigan. Zion Lutheran, Imperial, Nebraska. And Trinity Lutheran, St. Charles, Missouri. 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

0: Stanza 2 of the hymn, Praise the One Who Breaks the Darkness, sung by the Children's Choirs of St. Paul Lutheran Church in Fort Wayne, Indiana. I'm Todd Wilkin. This is Issues, Etc. Dr. Robert Bennett is our guest. We're beginning a series with him on demon possession and spiritual warfare. He's administrative pastor of Trinity Lutheran Church in Reese, Michigan. He spent 7 years researching demon possession and spiritual warfare in the Malagasy culture, and he's author of the Issues, Etc. book of the month for May, I Am Not Afraid. Emmanuel has this question, listening in Florida, Dr. Bennett. Emmanuel says, do Lutherans, and I think he's speaking here about kind of Western world Lutherans, do they have any formal right for demon possession that you are aware of?
1: If we're talking about exorcism in the case of demon possession, not in the formal way that maybe he's asking the question, although we do. Everything that we do in our service is, in a sense, an exorcism. We have a formal rite, and Luther's rite of baptism, where we speak the spirit to depart in the name of Jesus. And also we have this understanding of presence in our worship, that in that word that we hear proclaimed, Christ is present. In the sacrament that we receive of the altar, that we're receiving Christ's body and blood, there is Christ, the one who has the power to cast Satan away from us. I had a Bible class on this book a while back, and I asked the people at the classes, have any of you ever received an exorcism? And of course, no one raised their hand. And I reminded them, no, you've all received exorcisms in your baptism. And you receive an exorcism every time you're in church, as Jesus, the one who has the power over all things, is speaking you righteous, is forgiving your sins, is in your very midst. But as far as like a formal rite, like a Roman ritual or rite or something like that, we don't. And actually, those rites turn into a form of animism in themselves. We'll talk more about this in the book as we go. But we have to be very cautious, because if we start thinking that there's certain prayers that we can say or certain things that we can do, we're really interacting with Satan on our own at that point, and we don't want to be in that situation. Jesus is the one who has power of all things. He is the creator of all things, and we simply leave these things in his hands and do as he's told us to do.
0: Is that why for the Malagasy people there who are encountering these cases of demon possession, you say in the book, these exorcisms are never understood to be acts of the individual against the devil, but it's the whole community calling the devil out, in a sense, by saying, look, Jesus is here. You better get out. Jesus is here.
1: Exactly, and that's Luther's advice as well, and when we get ready to talk about Luther later. I mean, Luther says the congregation should recognize that these things are real, and the congregation should be speaking as one voice that this person belongs to Jesus. It does not belong to Satan. And in their prayers, and their prayers in the church, and in the speaking of the word, that's what's necessary for exorcism, not a certain ritual or certain magical words that need to be spoken, or certain interrogations that you have to find out who this devil is and what their name is, and all these things that take place in the Roman rite of exorcism. So they would deny all of those things, as would Luther and those that we would follow as well.
0: So how much damage, in your estimation, having looked at this in great detail, how much damage do you think, we mentioned earlier the televangelist spectacle of exorcism, but the one that probably is more embedded in the American mind, is this the long ritualistic Roman rite that is often embellished by Hollywood and things like that. How much damage do you think that has done to our rightly understanding both demon possession and exorcism?
1: I think it changes all the focus. It puts the focus on the individual, or the holiness of the individual. You know, for instance, in the Roman Catholic Church, the exorcist, if he's going to be called to be an exorcist, has to be one of an upstanding moral character, one who's deep in prayer and devotion life, and it really turns it into a pietistic, individualized ability that a person has. And there's not a one of us that are righteous, and not a one of us have the ability to stand before Satan and have him do anything at all. And so the interaction becomes one of man fighting the devil rather than Jesus, the one who's the active participant in that exorcism.
0: So at the bottom of this, with only 30 seconds, is the understanding of these Christians in Madagascar that Christ has already defeated the devil.
1: Absolutely, and Scripture, of course, would hold that up as well. I mean, Jesus is very clear in John 12. Now is the time for the prince of this world to be cast out, ekbalo in the Greek. You know, exorcism, the one exorcism that was necessary, has already taken place in Christ crucified on the cross.
0: Dr. Robert Bennett is administrative pastor of Trinity Lutheran Church in Reese, Michigan. He spent 7 years researching demon possession and spiritual warfare in the Malagasy culture. And he's author of the Issues, Etc., Book of the Month for May, I Am Not Afraid, Demon Possession and Spiritual Warfare. You can find out more about this fascinating book. The accounts are interesting, and the instruction in proper biblical understanding of these things is even more valuable. Find out about it at our website, issuesetc.org, or call Concordia Publishing House and order I Am Not Afraid, The Issues, Etc., Book of the Month for May. 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Dr. Bennett, thank you very much for being our guest.
1: Thank you for having me.
0: When we come back, we're going to stay on the subject of the devil. This is a little more pop culture devil, a little more cartoon devil, a little more what in the world were they thinking at Harvard University when they decided that this cultural group there at this prestigious American university would decide to simply hold a satanic black mask, broaden our horizons, explore other religious traditions. So at an on-campus bar tonight, at least it's scheduled to go on a satanic black mass. We'll find out what's going on. Gretchen Pasentino of Answers in Action, based in Costa Mesa, California, will be our guest. And then a little later, an hour or two of Issues, Etc., we'll be teaching a Sunday school lesson on Peter, the Apostle Peter, and Cornelius, the Gentile, in Acts chapter 10, a pivotal moment not only for Peter and Cornelius, but also for the whole church in the book of Acts. Pastor Tom Baker of Law and Gospel will be our guest. Hour two of Issues, Etc., next in 5 minutes.
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4: The modern left has grown tired of debate. Their new strategy is simply to try to silence their critics.
5: When the local evangelical pastor gets up and ends his prayer with a reference to Jesus' sacrificial death on the cross, that moment in the parade of pluralism is offensive.
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7: Your sins are forgiven. Though you're a rotten, damn sinner of the law, Jesus came for such sinners. Jesus loves sinners. Jesus comes only for sinners. Jesus dwells in sinners. Jesus is for you. You're forgiven.
8: I'm Daniel Berquist. I'm from Lincoln, Nebraska, and I'm a Macintosh software engineer. And I love Issues Etc.
0: We hear a lot in American evangelicalism, people contrasting their lives. The life that I was living, the person I was, the way that I looked at the world before I was a Christian, as opposed to the way that I look at the world after becoming a Christian, after being brought to faith by the Holy Spirit through God's Word. Well, that's kind of the American story, isn't it? What about if you have lived in a culture where your previous life was not simply one of agnosticism or maybe just kind of nominal Christianity, I don't know what I am, just general pagan hedonism? What if you lived in a culture where your previous life had to do with the honoring, the worship, the veneration of ancestral spirits, and you sincerely believed that your dead ancestors could really help you, sometimes maybe hurt you in this life? How would that story of contrast be told there? Greetings and welcome to Issues Etc. on this Friday afternoon, May the 16th. I'm Todd Wilkin. Thanks for tuning us in. After our first hour teaching on demon possession and spiritual warfare, part two of our series with Dr. Robert Bennett, we'll study the Easter hymn, Come You Faithful, Raise the Strain. Dr. Arthur Just of Concordia Theological Seminary in Fort Wayne, Indiana, will be our guest. Dr. Robert Bennett is administrative pastor of Trinity Lutheran Church in Reese, Michigan. He spent 7 years researching demon possession and spiritual warfare in the Malagasy culture, and he's author of the Issues Etc. Book of the Month for May, I Am Not Afraid, Demon Possession and Spiritual Warfare. Dr. Bennett, welcome back to Issues Etc.
1: Hi, Todd. Great to be back.
0: We know how the kind of Western conversion story goes for most people. It's, you know, I didn't care about God. I didn't know if there was a God. I lived as I wanted to live, kind of pagan hedonism. Then I became a Christian, and that's the contrast story there for American Western Christianity. How do people who live in the Malagasy culture, who used to take for granted that ancestral spirits were part of their lives, how do they tell that story of contrast?
1: For them, it's a very different story, depending on what day of their life you look at. Many of them talk about great blessings that they had received from their ancestors and from the spirits that they worship and venerated. And yet, at the same time, as they look back at their lives, they admit that they weren't always truthful with those statements. There was always a fear that if in any way the ancestors or spirits would look at them and recognize that they weren't happy with what they were receiving, they would be tortured and great difficulties would come upon them. A lot of them speak, though, about this heavy burden that was placed upon them as a part of their previous generations and their ancestors, that it was always something that needed to be done. There was never a time when they had done enough for the spirits. The spirits would constantly be asking for more and more. So there wasn't any end to what was required of them and the works that were required for them to receive the blessings that they may or may not get based on the disposition of the spirit at the time.
0: We talked about it last time, but in the context of your response just now, is it safe to say that many people in the Malagasy culture coming out of that ancestral veneration would tell their story in terms of kind of living in a constant anxiety or fear with regard to appeasing the ancestral spirits?
1: Absolutely. I think they would say exactly that same thing. There's this always constant never knowing if you've done enough. And sometimes you've done everything that you could possibly do, and the spirits just might change their disposition towards you for something that you don't even recognize that may have happened in your life, or how you've treated them, or something you've said.
0: How then do they talk about the freedom that comes in the Christian faith as opposed to that life before?
1: It's really a wonderful thing as you talk to these Christians who are now outside of this great heavy burden that's been placed upon them. And that's the way they talk about it. They talk about it in the sense of the burdens have been removed. I'm no longer afraid. I can actually live my life and trust that there's one who's done everything for me. For instance, here's one man's response. When I came to the Lutheran Church, I found happiness because Jesus Christ liberated me from the taboos. Now we know that this is superstition. Now my life is good because we no longer have to fear in our lives. And the stories go on and on and like that. And the significance is, too, is they're always talking about the fact that Jesus is the one who liberated them. Jesus is the one who rescued them. Whereas before, they would always talk in terms of what they needed to do to appease, keep themselves from harm and danger. And so the whole focus has changed.
0: This is a huge shift. I mean, there's a reason why we refer to it as conversion, because it's radical change in any person from as we say in Holy Scripture and the Lutheran confessions, dead in trespasses and sins, then alive in Christ, slave to sin and death, freed to be servants of Christ. But I wonder, Dr. Bennett, just in kind of the pure emotional or psychological sense, is it hard for the Malagasy people when they leave the animism of their former life to completely shed that way of thinking? I'm sure that it's so ingrained in their culture that it's almost like the air that they breathe. Do they have a difficult time kind of saying, okay, that's not true. I once believed that. All this, the assumptions and everything that go along with it.
1: You would think that it would be, and I'm sure that it is for some. I mean, it's a pretty blanket statement when we try to talk about, you know, 5 million Lutherans all in one response. But the overall response that you would hear would be this understanding of freedom, of recognition, of what this was that was previously oppressing me. And maybe the reason for that is so many of them were so steeply ingrained in that spiritual culture and seeking to be possessed. And as a result of that, about half or a little bit less than half of those I interviewed had spoke about sometime in their life actually being spirit-possessed. And not that this was a spirit that was always with them and controlling them, but one that was constantly harassing them, at times taking them over. And as a result of the exorcism, and maybe that's the difference, they really recognized what this was, because at that time of their exorcisms, kind of like the veils pulled away, and you know the spirit that appeared as grandfather isn't grandfather, and so maybe it's a part of this this great struggle and release that they're going through that they don't have as difficult of a time understanding this as we might think.
0: Tell some of those stories, if you would, that the stories that you hear in the course of your research from Malagasy people who talk about previous experiences of actually being, possessed by these spirits. What does a typical story sound like?
1: There's many different stories, and so it's one thing that's kind of hard to find a typical story, but the constant refrain is that they've seen these spirits that nobody else can see. Many of them in the state of when they were possessed would have these

0: For a donation of $250 by Labor Day, we'll send you a link to an on-demand video stream and to audio recordings of the entire 2026 Issues Etc. 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
1: Attached itself to him, and that's really an interesting story. The mermaids of the world and the way the different religions look at them are not the way we look at them. That's a whole different story. But anyways, this man has this understanding that he was taken down into the water, and it's actually kind of a common story here. And yet everyone knows he wasn't, because that's the state of mind he was in as he was walking around doing other things. But everyone else could look at him and say, "Well, no, he's right here. He's in our midst." So it's almost like they were almost in a delusional world in the midst of their possessions. But the constant refrain of fear, of dread, of depression, is that which we hear, and that's why the book is titled "I Am Not Afraid," because that's the constant refrain you hear after they come out of this life of animism and spirit worship, and this constant refrain of "I am no longer afraid."
2: You mentioned there, and I saw it in your book as well, the you would say mermaids, these spirits that lure, in particular, young men, or at least in their mind, they believe they're being lured to water. Go into some more detail about that particular interaction with these spirits in their lives before Christianity.
1: Yeah, that man's story is, and there's a couple other stories that are similar to that, are very, very strange for us. It's just the pure thought of fantasy as we hear this story. This man, he's out fishing. He's a fisherman. He's very poor. He's not doing very well fishing. And one day he brings in this very large load of fish. And so he goes to the ancestors and speaks to the ancestors through the witch doctor and through his own prayers. And the spirit that looks, as we would describe, a mermaid comes to him and says, "Well, this is my water, and I've given these things to you, and now I want you to become my husband." And the man would say, "I would see the spirit. Nobody else would. My friends would be around me. They wouldn't see the spirit." And eventually the spirit got very upset with him because he wasn't following through with all the things the spirit wanted of him, and then the spirit took him down into the water for a number of days and so forth. But it's very obvious these things didn't happen because his family and his friends, they knew where he was. He wasn't missing. And so very strange and crazy stories, the way we would look at them, but they're things that were playing out in these people's minds, I think, more than actually happening to them.
2: Let's take a break, and when we come back, we'll talk more with Dr. Robert Bennett, part two of our series with him on demon possession and spiritual warfare. It's Friday afternoon, May the 15th. Dr. Bennett is author of The Issues, Etc., Book of the Month for May. I Am Not Afraid, Demon Possession and Spiritual Warfare.

0: Martin Luther taught that the chief function of music and worship was the proclamation of the Word of God. 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

0: The second stanza of the hymn, He's Risen, He's Risen. We're talking about demon possession and spiritual warfare. Dr. Robert Bennett is our guest. He spent 7 years researching demon possession and spiritual warfare in the Malagasy culture. Dr. Bennett, you spoke earlier before the break about these encounters with demons. What do you... Maybe this is a question that simply can't be answered, but what do you think the purpose of these kind of trance-like states that seem to be induced by interaction with these demonic spirits are? I mean, a man who says a mermaid wants to be his wife, takes him down into the water. What do you think the purpose of such experiences are in that religious system?
1: Just like you said, Todd, I don't know if we can really answer these questions. We can take a guess at them. And if I had to take a guess at them after hearing a number of these stories, I think it's just providing an alternate reality for the person as the demon in these very severe cases as this particular man. This isn't the average story, but from very severe cases where we talk about actual demon possession, I think it's just providing an alternate reality for the man to live in as the demon is taking his body and going from place to place and doing different things. That's just purely a guess on my part. The key thing, though, is as strange and as crazy as these stories sound, and let's face it, this sounds like mental illness. If we were dealing with it here, we would say, well, the man is obviously mentally ill. He needs psychiatric help, and that could be true as well. But the key thing we find in these stories is when the gospel comes and Jesus' name is invoked and the spirits are cast away, and once again, not that this happens just in a moment by speaking some words, sometimes it's a very long process, these people are now normal, healthy people who are succeeding in their lives, are members of their Lutheran churches, are leaders in their churches. Some of these men are pastors in their Lutheran churches, seminary professors, theologically grounded, no longer believing or seeing any of these things. So we have this great contrast between the two, so it's kind of hard to just put it off into just a mental illness category.
0: Now, they also claim to have received certain benefits from their interaction with the spirits in their previous lives, even healing. What is that about?
1: Yeah, they would report that they had some type of sickness or something like that, and they would go to the witch doctor or pray to the spirits, the ancestors, and offer different various sacrifices, and the healing would then result as a part of that. Now, I've had some opportunity, it's not related to this book, but I've done a lot of research in Haiti and spoken to a lot of the voodoo priests in Haiti, and it's interesting. If you get the ones that are honest, they'll say, we can heal, but we can only heal those things that have been spiritually brought onto the individual. So, for instance, you go there and you're missing an arm, you know, they can't give you an arm. If you go there and you have a natural process or something that happens, they can't heal that. But at the same time, the people, whether they're talking in Haiti and voodoo or in Madagascar in traditional religions, they're really kind of the same thing with different outer wear. These people are interacting with the spirits, the spirit or Satan, if we want to go back to what this stuff really is, the devils and the demons, are inducing these so-called sicknesses upon people. And they go then to the witch doctor or to the voodoo priest in the Haiti situation, and he removes it. But they can only remove those things that are brought on. So it's kind of like the bait and switch, you could say. They're not actually bringing healing, as we would understand healings.
0: Who is the witch doctor, and what role does he play? Go into some detail, if you would.
1: The witch doctor is actually, we're using that phrase, it's actually an umbiasi, or a diviner would be maybe a better way of doing it. He's an intermediary between the ancestors and the spirit and the individual. So, you would go to the witch doctor, and he would tell you which particular days of the week you need to do a sacrifice or the reburial practices that we had talked about last time, or the exhuming of the bodies and having the festivals and placing them back into the tomb. He would tell you if you're sick what sacrifices the spirits are requiring of you, how big of a sacrifice, which leaves or roots for various medication that you might need for a particular ailment that you would have. And, of course, as a part of all of this, you would also be paying him. And so, I mean, that's how they make their living. And it's interesting because a number of those, when they hear the gospel, have actually left that and become Lutherans. And there's a number in the book that are Lutheran pastors now.
0: Do they understand when they are engaged, the witch doctors themselves, when they're engaged in this, that there is a touch of charlatanism to the thing, or are they fully devoted to the worldview and the religious view that is indigenous in the Malagasy culture?
1: I think in that culture they're more ingrained into that worldview. Although I would expect there are charlatans, just like there would be in the context of, we look at our American context, you have mediums, fortune tellers. Most of that is probably just fake. It's someone putting on a scam. But yet, we'll talk later when we get into the other parts of the book how, sometimes these things aren't scams. And so the witch doctor or the diviner in the Malagasy culture would be much like the medium in our culture, either faking and pulling one over on someone, or in some cases actually being possessed, communicating with the spirits, allowing the spirits to instruct through them.
0: You began our series last time by telling the story of kind of walking into an event that turned out to be a kind of a communal exorcism, a woman literally at your feet who was demon-possessed, and how the community rallied to her side to adjure the demon to leave in the name of Jesus. How do many of these people, and you said these gatherings can be thousands of people, how do many of the people who are as yet not Christian come into contact with the Lutheran Church there in Madagascar?
1: Yeah, the event I'd spoken to is an event that it happens at a couple locations only once a year. But on an average day coming in contact with the Lutherans, they have a pretty good strategy, and it's really where we get some of our understanding of witness and life together and mercy from. And if you read the wonderful little Bible study that Al Culver had put together, Dr. Culver, he actually mentions the situation in Madagascar in there where some of these thoughts had come from. So the way this is laid out is they would have various locations every day where people are walking on the street, and pastors and Christians, they would get there and do maybe in our vocabulary, maybe like a morning matin service or something like that. It's really not church. It's these various locations, and there's all these people walking by, and many times these non-Christians, they'll just kind of pop their head in there. Their life is pretty tough, as we had already talked about, under the great opposition of the ancestors. And they'll pop their head in there, and they'll get in contact with Christians. And so they have these usually early in the morning as people are walking to work or coming home from work. And the point is always this evangelism idea of getting them into the church and moving them to the church, our picture of this life together. And we'll talk more about that, I'm sure, the catechesis that takes place, baptisms, and eventually leading to the Lord's Supper. And then they have these other locations where the mercy care aspect comes in, and this would be what we call the Toby. And so in the book, the Toby is brought up over and over and over again. And the Toby is really in the place of a hospital, although some Tobies actually do have hospitals. There's very few of them. But it's a place where people would receive care, whether it's just simply medical care or psychiatric care, because they do believe in mental illness and so forth there, or in addition to all those things, and sometimes with those things, the pastors and their assistants, the piandri, would be in there exercising and praying and catechizing as well. So the whole thing kind of fits together quite nicely with our understanding of witness, life together, and mercy.
0: So they have kind of, I don't want to say naturally, but they have come to those conclusions, those categories and emphases, just by the very nature of the needs of the people around them.
1: They have, and they've been doing this for a very long time. At least looking back 50 years or so. So this is nothing new to them. it's something that's constant in their life. And there's a number of stories in the book of people who talk about running into these circumstances, or people taking them there when they're sick and struggling and despair, and then how that leads them then into the church itself.
0: Dr. Robert Bennett is our guest. This is the second part of our series with him on this Friday afternoon, May the 16th. We are talking about demon possession and spiritual warfare. I'm Todd Wilkin. This is Issues, Etc.

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0: Stanza 2 of the hymn, Awake My Heart with Gladness. We're talking about demon possession and spiritual warfare. Part 2 of our series with Dr. Robert Bennett, author of The Issues, Etc., Book of the Month for May. I Am Not Afraid, Demon Possession and Spiritual Warfare. 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I know that they're not exact corollaries with one another, but you spoke earlier about the witch doctor. Speak about these individuals that are called, at least in the Malagasy context, shepherds. What role do they play? Who are they?
1: The Shepherd Program is a post-confirmation program, so they would have catechesis just like we would have confirmation in their church body. But then later on, they would provide this opportunity for people to serve their neighbor. Once again, this understanding of a mercy care. So the shepherd situation would be lay people who go for additional training with the pastors. And there's thousands of shepherds now in the Lutheran Church of Madagascar who would be taught exegetical theology, continue to be taught how to understand the Bible, how to interpret the various verses. They would be taught how to get together and perform these exorcisms with the pastor, so the pastor's never alone in the midst of these exorcisms. They would be taught how to care for individuals. Many of them would also assist in the tobies for the daily care of people as they took place. So it's really this large evangelism group, and yet at the same time, these shepherds have nothing to do with the actual pastoral office or the worship within the church on a given Sunday for the divine service. So it's a really clear distinction between the two, but yet you have all these thousands of trained laity out speaking to their neighbors who are lost in this animism and traditional worship and talking about, you know, the problems of these things and who Jesus is as the liberator from all sin, death, and devil.
0: So would we, in our parlance, would we say lay evangelists in a general way?
1: In a general way, and yet, see, that's always the problem I had when I was in Madagascar, because so many words, even when we talk about lay evangelists and things like that, there's so many things that come to our mind, and sometimes they're good and sometimes they're not. And so it's very difficult to kind of draw the stories out of these people without bringing my own preconceived ideas of what they're saying, because they're using English words. And so there's an aspect of that there, but maybe not completely the way we would understand it in our context.
0: You say that in a lot of the cases, when there's an encounter with someone who is oppressed or possessed by a demon, it's not a, you know, 5-minute operation. It sometimes takes the constant care in all aspects of their lives from these shepherds and from the larger church pastors as well. But there are dramatic conversions. Do you have any stories to tell?
1: There are some dramatic conversions that take place where people are just, you know, the devil is gone and now they're in the right mind. But it's interesting, the pastors in Madagascar, they say that those are the people that they're more concerned about, because they think that, okay, I came to the church, the church removed this thing that I was struggling with, and they just go back to their daily lives. There's a huge understanding of the requirement of catechesis. So even if you do have a dramatic conversion, a sense of something that takes place quite quickly, there's still this requirement of catechesis. And if the person's not baptized, baptism, and this life in the church. And I think that's key. It's usually not something that happens very quickly. It's something that the faith needs to be delivered to, and in addition to speaking, be gone in the name of Jesus and their exorcism rites, they're also teaching and baptizing.
0: So while the exorcism might well be a significant turning point, it's far from the end of the church's task there. Is that what you're saying?
1: Absolutely. They understand that to just drive the steam in from this person is really not doing that person any good at all. The person's going to go right back into their own life again. They're going to be back into the same categories. They'll probably be back at the reburial practices. Something will go wrong in their life. They'll be back at the witch doctor. They'll be Asi. And so a catechesis is necessary. One individual I had met, he had been at this Toby for 6 months. He spoke English. It was actually really nice to be able to talk to him. Because I didn't need an interpreter to do so. And I asked him, I said, why are you still here at the Toby? You look like you're doing great. He says, I need to be here because I need to learn more of the faith and I need to know who Jesus is more. So when I go back to my life, I don't fall back into the same problems I had before.
0: So talk about the life in the Malagasy church. A lot of times our assumption as Westerners is that, well, Lutheranism is such a European thing, it couldn't possibly transfer into a culture as different as Malagasy. Or the life of the church there is going to be far more shaped by the indigenous culture than it will be by any kind of historic Christian traditions, especially in the Western tradition. What is life like in the Malagasy church?
1: It's very similar to life in our church. And that's it's almost somewhat it's struggling as we listen to these stories. These people speak in terms of which we Lutheran pastors would love if our members spoke. I mean, if you talk to them, they're constantly speaking of that which they've received in their baptisms, that they've died with Christ, they've risen with Christ, they're children of God. They're constantly speaking in terms of what they've learned from the catechism, Scripture. They're constantly speaking of the gifts of Christ's body and blood given to them. So it seems like it's such a distinctly different culture. And yet, in many ways, they're more adherent to the Lutheran faith than we are within our own culture. It's very interesting, and I think this is an important point. We're told that in order to reach our culture, we need to adjust our message to make it something that the culture will cling to. We need to adjust our liturgical message, our hymns. And yet, if you look at the Lutheran Church of Madagascar, they've not adjusted a thing. They worship with basically the same liturgy that we do. In the Malagasy context, they won't allow any of the traditional instruments brought in, so you won't find drums, you won't find these things, because they know, I mean, they're so close to their traditional religions, that those same drums, if they were in the church, were the ones we used to use to call spirits. And so they're distinctly countercultural, the Lutheran Church of Madagascar, from the culture itself, and yet it's growing unbelievably.
0: Now, just talk about that growth a little bit, because it's stunning to think that in Madagascar, even if we just consider our common denomination, the Lutheran Church Missouri Synod, which is on a very, very slow but gradual ebb down from maybe a peak of what, maybe 2.6 million, down to somewhere on the low end of 2.4 million, maybe even getting close to 2.3. You said 5 million Lutherans there?
1: 5 million Lutherans in Madagascar. And the numbers are hard to put down. So some of the literature you'll read that's kind of dated would put them around 3.5 million. Some might put them up around 6 or plus million, just because it's so rural, it's hard to keep real numbers in that area. But 5 million, I think, is a pretty good 4.5 to 5 million Lutherans. And you're right, when you compare and contrast that to just our Missouri Synod, they're twice the size of us. But that's a common story, and you've had it on your program before, of what's happening in Africa. You have the Lutheran Church of Ethiopia, which is in excess of that, probably 6 or 7 million. And you have the Lutheran Church of Tanzania, which is right there as well. So I did a little talk for my LWML group in my church recently, and it shows pictures of what does Lutheranism look like. You might be surprised. It's not necessarily a European Western faith anymore. It's really more of an African faith if you look at the numbers.
0: What is the greatest challenge that converts into the Lutheran Church there in Madagascar face in their daily lives, since the pervasive culture, the pervasive religious view is still animism? Just their daily, everyday lives of going about their lives, their everyday tasks, doing business, things like that. What challenges do they face in that respect?
1: They're very communal people. Family means everything to them. And then, of course, that shows up in the traditional understanding of the worship of the ancestors. And so when they become Christians, probably the most difficult thing for them is the loss of family. They're cast out from their families. They're no longer considered to be a part of the family. They lose friends. And yet at the same time, because of their faith and their talking and evangelizing, many of their families then come into the church later on. But the initial sense of loss, to be disconnected from the tomb of the ancestors. So I would say if you talk to them, the greatest sense is this loss of community that they face. And so the church becomes the new community. The church, their fellow Christians, become their new family. And it's not that they don't desire their old families, they desire them horribly, but their own families, of course, in order to be under the protection and the blessing of the ancestors, would refuse to communicate with them.
0: That's a very sad thing, but obviously not a unique experience to Christians throughout two millennia. That is what Jesus says, father turning against son, mother against daughter. It sounds like exactly what Jesus was talking about.
1: And they would recognize that those very words. They understand why, and they're always seeking to bring their family into the faith.
0: Dr. Robert Bennett is our guest. I'm Todd Wilkin, and this is Issues Etc. on this Friday afternoon, the 16th of May. We continue our series with him, part two on demon possession and spiritual warfare. When we come back, we're going to talk about the life of Word and Sacrament that is at the heart of this amazing growing church in Madagascar. Also, what does that catechesis, that ongoing instruction, look and sound like? And are there dangers of mixing old religion with Christianity? Stay tuned.
2: The Bible isn't about you. It's about what Jesus has done for you.
0: Chris Rosebrough talking about his presentation at this summer's Issues Etc. Making the Case Conference.
2: I'm going to take 3 to 4 of the most popular misquoted evangelical proof texts and demonstrate from the texts themselves that if you read yourself into them, you not only miss the point, you miss the comfort of the cross. And so I'm going to tell you the better story that these texts actually tell you when you put them back into context.
0: You can meet and hear Chris Rosebrough making the case against me-centered, misquoted scriptures June 13th and 14th at the Issues Etc. 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
0: What happens when our theology is driven by freshness instead of faithfulness? 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

0: the opening stanza of the great hymn, O Little Flock, Fear Not the Foe. Dr. Robert Bennett is our guest. We're talking about spiritual warfare and demon possession. 10 more minutes with him, and then we're going to be studying another great hymn with Dr. Arthur Just of Concordia Theological Seminary in Fort Wayne, Indiana, the Easter hymn, Come You Faithful, Raise the Strain. Dr. Bennett, let's talk about something you've mentioned many times here and just a few minutes ago again, catechesis. What does it look like? What is it? You talked about its necessity. What does it actually look and sound like?
1: It looks and sounds like the same catechesis that we've received. Now, indeed, there's additional elements constantly teaching them of the problems of the traditional faith in which they had come out of. But the essence of it is simply Luther's small catechism. They're learning the chief parts of Luther's small catechism, and they're speaking in those terms. Once again, I would love if I, on a Sunday morning, if I asked people some of the questions that I asked in Madagascar, if they would respond in catechetical terms, simply that with the faith that we've been delivered and that we've learned as children, if they would speak in terms of their baptism, they speak in terms of the Lord's Supper, and some do. But the interesting thing here in the questions that were put to these Malagasy Christians, these Lutheran Christians, is they all were responding in these terms. They understood very clearly the faith and where the faith had come from. They knew their scripture probably better than I in many times, and they knew their catechism well, and there was this constant refrain of baptism and Lord's Supper. I can read you maybe just a few little short paragraphs from some of these responses from the people. This one man, he writes, the greatest thing the church did to me was exorcism. When I started to recover my health and became conscious, the church taught me and my parents the scriptures, the small catechism. We did this every day. They also taught me how to pray. In 1980, I was baptized, me, my brother, and my mother, and my father. And then I studied, and I entered in the seminary, and now I am a Lutheran pastor. That's just one man's account. And these go over and over again, very similar responses. You know, they all have the same tone. Where is my safety and my security now? It's not in the ancestors. It's not in the spirits. It's in the church where Jesus promises to be with his word, with his body, with his blood, where the forgiveness of sins take place. So this is thoroughly a Lutheran group. It's not just a group that's Lutheran in name because some missionaries came by, and this is a long story, and brought Lutheranism there. It's something that's truly Lutheran.
0: And with 5 million in this amazing history that you've only told us of but a part, I imagine there are now people who are born then into Christian families. They're not born into the Malagasy indigenous religion, animism, but into a Christian family, baptized as infants, people who have never known anything in their family than the solid Lutheran faith. Talk about that, if you would.
1: Oh, sure. And the stories, once again, very similar to the stories that would happen in our own lives and our own families, as they begin to reestablish their communities within the churches, and as family members start to come into the church, and now children are born and they're baptized as infants, and I spoke to them about that. They're catechized much in the same way our children would be, learning the small catechism, scriptures, and the life is, in the sense of the liturgical or church life, is really the same life that we lead in our families and our homes.
0: Now, the centrality of word and sacrament, that is a Lutheran kind of buzz phrase, but take it apart for us, if you would, Dr. Bennett, and what a vital role it plays in the lives of those people who have been pulled from the kingdom of darkness into Christ's kingdom of light.
1: Well, especially for them, they have this understanding of presence. In the previous religion, in the traditional religion, the ancestors were present. They were in their midst. The spirits were present, and that's why I think Lutheranism was so helpful when they heard the Lutheran confessions, the Lutheran doctrine, because we speak in terms of presence, where the Word of God is. There is God. There is Jesus. through the acting of the Holy Spirit in the very presence, doing the thing that he says that he's doing. In the midst of baptism, there, as the water, the word are added, there is Jesus making children of God, connecting them in a very personal way to his cross, to his resurrection. In the Lord's Supper, this understanding of presence, that here is Jesus in with and under our terminology, of course, the bread and the wine. So for the traditional animist, they're already in this understanding of presence. They're not in denial of presence. They don't have just a purely academic faith like some of people do in our culture, but they understand presence, and so it's very natural for them to hear how we represent things as Lutherans, and as we say, the scriptures themselves represent, not just us, and say, yes, that makes perfect sense to us. That is indeed what we believe.
0: Is there a danger of a kind of syncretism, given the contrast between, and really the overwhelming influence of the indigenous religion in the Malagasy culture?
1: There's always going to be that problem. We find that problem wherever the church exists. You're always going to have some that are partially committed to the church, or they'll be fully committed to the church, but yet at times of great distress in their lives, they're going to be seeking extra answers. I would say the problem of syncretism is at times a greater problem in our midst than it is in the Lutheran Church of Madagascar. Although syncretism is a huge problem in Lutheran churches all over the world, and so you do have people returning back to the ancestors, but it's pretty minimalized in the Lutheran Church of Madagascar. I think because the catechesis is so strong, and I think because of the separation that takes place as a result of them becoming Christians. I mean, they are really kind of pulled out of their previous family attachments, and then they also have these large gatherings that I had mentioned earlier at certain times of the year, just so the members aren't tempted to fall back into some of these other categories.
0: With only a minute, then, it sounds as though what has taken root there and flourished even beyond anything that has happened with confessional Lutheranism in the United States over almost 200 years is the doctrine of justification and all the freedom that it brings into the life of those who brought into the faith. With about a minute, your final pastoral thoughts on that.
1: The doctrine of justification declares us to be righteous. And so for people who are constantly under the pangs of works and requirements, it is a beautiful and comforting doctrine that they no longer need to be under that yoke, but that Christ has rescued them in his crucifixion and his resurrection, and so now they can live in lives of safety and of trust, even if the world around them and their problems are gathering, yet they can say, I am not afraid.
0: Dr. Robert Bennett is administrative pastor of Trinity Lutheran Church in Reese, Michigan. He spent 7 years researching demon possession and spiritual warfare in the Malagasy culture. He is author of The Issues, Etc., Book of the Month for May, I Am Not Afraid, Demon Possession and Spiritual Warfare. I look forward to our next conversation. Dr. Bennett, I believe we'll be talking about what the Bible has to say about demon possession and spiritual warfare. Thank you very much for your time.
1: Thank you, Ted.
0: When we come back, Dr. Arthur Jess is going to join us on this Friday, May the 16th. We will be studying the Easter hymn, Come You Faithful, Raise the Strain. I'm Todd Wilkin, Hour 2 of Issues, Etc., in 5 minutes.
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0: What happens when our theology is driven by freshness instead of faithfulness? I've written an article for the latest Issues Etc. journal titled New Thing Theology. 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The Wittenberg Trail feature details how Bob Leeko journeyed from the Word Faith movement to faith in Christ alone. 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
5: The modern left has grown tired of debate. 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
6: When the local evangelical pastor gets up and ends his prayer with a reference to Jesus' sacrificial death on the cross, that moment in the parade of pluralism is offensive.
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8: Your sins are forgiven. Though you're a rotten, damned sinner of the law, Jesus came for such sinners. Jesus loves sinners. Jesus comes only for sinners. Jesus dwells in sinners. Jesus is for you. You're forgiven.
9: I'm Daniel Berquist. I'm from Lincoln, Nebraska, and I'm a Macintosh software engineer. And I love Issues Etc.
0: In the course of our series with Dr. Robert Bennett, we have discussed at length some of the things that he has seen and researched in the course of looking at spiritual warfare and demon possession in Madagascar. Now, that's not the only place you will find demon possession and exorcism and spiritual warfare. Of course, the church goes first to the font of what is revealed about these things, and my goodness, look at those New Testament Gospels and the Book of Acts. There's no shortage of demonic activity, of spiritual warfare, and even of exorcism in the ministry of Jesus or of his church in the apostolic era. So what are we to make of all of this? How are we to understand the accounts of demon possession, its connection to other kinds of infirmities and illnesses? Today we just say anything that looks like that is probably mental illness, and we treat it accordingly. Is that a safe assumption? Greetings and welcome to Issues Etc. live this Monday afternoon, the 19th of May. I'm Todd Wilkin. Thanks for tuning us in. Part three of our series on demon possession and spiritual warfare with Dr. Robert Bennett, author of the book I Am Not Afraid, Demon Possession and Spiritual Warfare. That's the first hour of the program. Hour two of Issues Etc. We will spend the first part with Shane Rosenthal, executive producer of the White Horse Inn radio show, talking about faith formation in the context of the family. Then we'll answer the question with James Patrick Holding, president of Tecton Apologetics Ministry. Was Adolf Hitler a Christian? Many say that he was. He had a very odd spiritual belief. Was it anything remotely resembling historic Christianity? We'll answer that question in the last half hour of Issues Etc. Now you can join us for the next 2 hours, 1-877-623-MYIE, 877-623-6943. Send us an email, talkback@issuesetc.org, or a tweet at Issues ETC. Dr. Robert Bennett is administrative pastor of Trinity Lutheran Church in Reese, Michigan. He spent 7 years researching demon possession and spiritual warfare in the Malagasy culture, and he's author of the Issues Etc., Book of the Month for May, I Am Not Afraid, Demon Possession and Spiritual Warfare. Dr. Bennett, welcome back.
10: Todd, wonderful to be back.
0: Why can't we simply dismiss these goings-on, either in the historic account of the church, what you have witnessed yourself in your research among the Malagasy culture, or the stuff in the New Testament, as just, well, what we call it today, mental illness?
10: Well, you know, I really set my readers up for that very question. The last two conversations we've had have been all about what's happening in Madagascar. And I purposely put that stuff first to get the reader outside of their worldview a bit and bring them into that question for the very conversation that we're going to have today. And then the next conversation dealing with Luther and our Lutheran confessions. But if we were to come to that understanding, we would have to discount such a large portion of the New Testament scriptures that at one point we would not have a scripture left. We have Jesus who is actively engaging, as we'll talk today, saying that these are demonic spirits that he's engaging with that are bringing possession, sickness upon the individuals. And so we really have to say, are we wiser? Are we smarter? Do we know more than Jesus or the apostles? And sometimes people say, well, Jesus just didn't have the right time to explain to these men that this was just something mental, so he used this picture of the demoniacs. But once again, at that point, we're saying Jesus is not being honest. The apostles are not being honest as they write these things through the inspiration of the Holy Spirit. So to just categorize everything into a category of mental illness apart from a spiritual component would be just disingenuous to the entire scriptures.
0: Are you saying that there is that it's a stark either or? Either this is something entirely spiritual apart from anything that we would call in a clinical sense mental illness, or it's mental illness. Are you saying that the two never occur together?
10: Oh, not at all. Actually, I would say that many times the two do occur together, and sometimes it is an either-or. These things aren't something we can just put our thumb on. But when we're talking about the scriptures, and we're talking about Jesus as he's being very specific as what the problem is, because sometimes he's very clear. It's just a healing that he's engaged in. But other times he's also very clear that this is a demonic spirit, and a person comes to him, they're deaf, they're mute, they have different ailments, and yet he casts the spirit from them, and healing results.
0: So where do you begin? I mean, where would you start in saying, let's look at the biblical data as it pertains to not only demon possession, but also exorcism?
10: In regards to the Gospels, I think Matthew starts in a wonderful place, and it's Matthew chapter 7. As Jesus is warning the apostles of that time, he says to them, "On that day many will say to me, Lord, Lord, did we not prophesy in your name and cast out demons in your name and do many mighty works in your name? Then I will declare to them, I never knew you. Depart from me, you workers of lawlessness." So I take this as somewhat of a warning not to engage in these things, not to think that these things are kind of the be-all of Christian theology. They're just one aspect of Jesus righting the wrongs of the world, taking care of the sin problem. And that's an interesting conversation I got into when I was dealing with these things with Madagascar, because I asked the same question of the pastors there. Are some of these things simply mental illness? And their answer was yes. They do understand that there are mental illnesses, there's treatments for them, there's medications for them, so they don't deny those things, but yet at the same time we cannot deny that sin is that which makes us sick in every way, which kills us. Every ailment that we have is in itself a spiritual condition that God has provided multiple ways of caring for, whether that be through medications, through doctors, through surgery, and yet also in these certain circumstances, whether spiritually induced, the process of exorcism as well.
0: What kind of a world are the gospel writers depicting to us where you mentioned Matthew's gospel, we'll talk a little bit about Mark and elsewhere, and then in the Acts of the Apostles, almost everywhere they go, there is manifest demonic activity, undeniable demonic activity. What is the picture of the world that we're being shown there that I would assume, Dr. Bennett, applies not only to first century Palestine, but to us today?
10: Well, and of course, Paul will get to some of those texts as well, this understanding of this ongoing spiritual battle, that the battle that we so often think of is in terms of people and governments, nevertheless, there is a spiritual battle that's taking place. Satan, although now is a defeated foe, nevertheless, as Peter reminds us, still a roaring lion seeking to devour us. So even when we get past the Gospels, we have this constant refrain of this battle, of watch out, Satan is lurking around. And even in our hymnody, which we'll probably get to the next time we talk, just the number of hymns that we retain in our hymnal today that deal with this very topic.
0: Now, Jesus, how would you say, before we get into the specifics of it, how would you say Jesus encounters the devil? How does he engage the demonic activity that he finds in the course of his ministry?
10: And I think that's the key word, he finds. We don't see him out looking for these things in the Gospels. There's always these things that either he comes upon or that come after seeking him. And his response is really very simple always. It's just a simple word of depart, go. He casts them away. And, of course, their response is usually quite weak, quite pathetic at times, you know, falling down, screaming, Lord, don't send us away. And so you see this constant refrain throughout Jesus' actions.
0: The first account that you aim us toward is in, I believe, Matthew chapter 7, beginning in the middle of the chapter there. And it's not so much an exorcism or a demonic possession, but it's a warning, you say, to would-be exorcists. What is it?
10: It is a warning. It's a warning that Jesus is reminding those who are out doing these things in his name that simply out there doing exorcisms or even preaching the word does not imply in any way that you're earning something for yourself, that you have a specific standing before him because of your works, and he ends it very clearly. I never knew you. Depart from me, you workers of lawlessness. So I think it's interesting. You're right. It's not an exorcism, but I do start out my treatment of Matthew with that as a reminder to those people who are looking for a more spiritual experience. I was speaking to a man at a conference I'd spoke to before, a pastor who was engaging in these things, and we talked about it, and they really started to take over his ministry. He was looking to try to interact and to find these experiences to kind of increase his faith rather than trusting in the Word and that which has been done to him in baptism and that which he receives. So it's something that can lead you down the wrong path if you're out seeking this experience to kind of bolster your own faith or even your own position.
0: So this is, are you saying there, this is kind of the warning is this is not the heart of the church's activity in the world. It's certainly something made necessary in the church's activity, but this, in spite of the fact that your experience there in the Madagascar culture is that it's very much on the minds of the church there, it's not essential to it.
10: Absolutely. And if we make it essential or if we start to focus too much in that direction, it's a deterrent from what we should be doing. The clear proclamation of the gospel, the clear teaching of Christ crucified, the resurrection, how he acts and interacts in our lives. You know, it's interesting if you talk to the members of my congregation and ask them, hey, does the pastor speak about these things a lot? They'll say, well, really, he doesn't speak about them at all unless they come up in a particular pericope or text or something like that. So that it could be very distracting, so we have to be very cautious that we don't move in that direction. And yet at the same time, we have to watch the other side of the coin, that we don't simply preach a text as if this is something that's happened in the past. It's not something that we really need to worry about now, because that it really kind of empties the message of the Gospels and even the message that we're preaching on any given Sunday.
0: Dr. Robert Bennett is our guest. This is part 3 of our series with him on demon possession and spiritual warfare. It's Monday afternoon.

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1: I like to think of the deaconess vocation as driven by two things, the love of Christ and the needs of our neighbor.
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0: Stanza 4 of the Easter hymn, Awake My Heart with Gladness. We're talking about demon possession and spiritual warfare, part 3 of our series with Dr. Robert Bennett. I'm Todd Wilkin. This is Issues, Etc. Dr. Bennett, the next place you would direct us is to the 17th chapter of Matthew, and it's one of those kind of head-scratchers, at least for the disciples, because they seem to be puzzled by their inability to carry out this exorcism. What do you find there that's instructive for us?
1: Yeah, I kind of take off from this point in the book, and I try to direct us away from this understanding that if we simply speak certain words or go through a certain ritual or in any way find any ability in ourselves, we're going in the wrong direction. You know, in this particular story in Matthew 17, we also find it in Mark 9 and Luke 9, you have this man who has this epileptic son. The apostles are unable to cast this demon out, and finally they get Jesus involved, and he points them to their lack of faith, their lack of unbelief. And even when we handle that lack of faith or unbelief, we shouldn't look at it as something that we possess. But the way I handle it in the book is their direction was off. They were looking in the wrong place. And one constant refrain that I'd like to have throughout this whole process is, Jesus is the only exorcist. These apostles, he's clearly sent them out with the directive to do many things, including to exorcise the spirits as they encounter them. But I believe the way Jesus is handling this is their point of contact is wrong. They're looking at themselves. Why could we not

0: drive this demon out, rather than the understanding of Christ being the one who does the driving out, and we simply speak his word. And I used the example a couple of shows ago about, for Lutherans, this should be a very simple concept for us. We speak the words of absolution, recognizing fully that it's the Lord who is absolving the sins. We're just speaking in his stead. And so I think the apostles are getting off point here.
1: Okay, so you're saying, number one, it's not some sort of a formula, a spell, so to speak, that the very utterance of it has a kind of a mechanical effect. It's not magic. And it sounds like you're also saying it's not a skill that is acquired over practice or piety, something along those lines.
0: That's exactly what I'm saying. The focus is Jesus. None of us have the ability to cast Satan anywhere. None of us have the ability to cast the demons anywhere, and I know that there's a huge group of Christians out there that would disagree with me on this, but I think we see this constant refrain throughout the Scriptures, and that's why I made such a point of it through this section of the book.
1: What's in this phrase, and I think it's one of the variants there, or it's one of the parallels to Matthew 17, where Jesus will say of the demon, this kind comes out only with prayer. What's the real point of that?
0: And the real point of that isn't the action of the prayer itself. It's connecting one to who hears those prayers. We're asking the Lord to drive this demon out, not that we're, it's something that we're capable of doing. And so I would find the same connection there. These men were starting to kind of fall back on what they perceived as an ability that they had, disconnected, we'll see that later on in some of the other readings, disconnected from the one who's actually doing the work. And so we talk about prayer here, once again, it's not a formula that we have to have certain prayers, but simply going to the one who has the authority and the power to drive this demon and asking him to do so.
1: So, and again, just to kind of clarify here, what we're looking at is Jesus appears to, appears to admonish his disciples for having so little faith, but it's not that he's saying, oh, if you had more faith, you would have been able to cast this demon out. Go work on your faith. Go get some more faith, come back, and maybe it'll work for you next time.
0: Right, and that would put us in a completely different direction than would be helpful for us here, and actually a very dangerous direction if we're thinking we're going to go and interact with these spirits, or if they were on their own. They've got real troubles, though, for them. When we get to the book of Acts, we'll talk about that, for some exorcists are out there trying to do these things on their own apart from Jesus and how that turns out for them.
1: You've mentioned the book of Mark. Where do we begin there, looking at the biblical data on demon possession and exorcism?
0: In Mark's gospel, we could take a look at Mark chapter 1. Mark chapter 1, it also shows up in Luke chapter 4. And it's really how Mark begins his gospel, which I think is extraordinary. His first miracle that Mark portrays is that of an exorcism. You've got Jesus and the apostles in the synagogue in Capernaum, still there, by the way, if anyone visits that area. But you've got them there, and here you have this demon-possessed man kind of show up out of nowhere. I mean, he was there. I would imagine it's the presence of Jesus that's getting this response out of him, but he cries out, "What do you have to do with us, Jesus of Nazareth? If you come to destroy us, I know who you are, the Holy One of God." So not only does Mark begin with an exorcism as his first miracle, but here, out of the mouth of the demons, you have the recognition of who Jesus is, and it's not a picture of some dualistic spiritual battle trying to figure out who's going to win, but it's quite pathetic on behalf of the spirits here. You know, are you here to destroy us? And they recognize who he is. And the way Jesus responds to it is very simple. Jesus simply rebuked them, saying, "Be silent and come out of him." And then we hear about the unclean spirit convulsing him, crying out aloud, and coming out. And this was amazing, of course, to all the people who were there and watching this take place.
1: Now, this concept of Jesus' authority is immediately in play here, that the demons at the very least acknowledge not only who he is, but they implicitly speak of his authority over them. What kind of authority is this?
0: Well, the authority that the demons in this particular passage and the other passage make very clear as well, that they have no standing in front of this, the creator of all things. Really, their creator, as Paul would remind us in Colossians. So they have no standing at all. They have no ability to fight. They have no ability to argue back. No standing, simply begging that Jesus would not deal with them. And another thing that's interesting, I think, too, is every time we see this happen, is where Jesus is, the spirits have to acknowledge him. It isn't like they stay off in the background someplace, but when Jesus is there, they'll even come up to him. As we continue on our study, we may see some of that, where they actually seek him out. They have to recognize his authority.
1: Now, I think it was, oh golly, I can't remember where, in the course of kind of looking at Mark's gospel at some point several years back, where the picture almost emerges of when Jesus shows up someplace, it's not that he stirs up demonic activity, but it becomes manifest around him. What might have been kind of quiet and behind the scenes suddenly, is that what you're talking about? Where when Jesus shows up, suddenly everybody seems to have some sort of demonic problem.
0: Yeah, I think that's the case, is it's unable to hide in his presence. And you see that account going back to the situation in Madagascar, where people come to the church, they're there for various reasons, not members, and when the preaching begins, here all of a sudden you see this manifestation on occasions of those who have been out interacting with the spirits and performing the sacrifices to the ancestors, and all of a sudden they didn't know it themselves, but here they are screaming out and convulsing at the hearing of God's word, which is, of course, nothing strange to us, as we understand that where the word is, there Christ is himself, an understanding of presence, and so they have to respond. They can't hide anymore. So it isn't like it's increased, I don't believe. It's just something that's, the veil is taken away.
1: You said this, I think, last time we talked, and several other times in the course of our conversation so far, that is also key to understanding a right understanding of exorcism, that especially as you saw there in the Malagasy culture, that it is the presence of Jesus, not the idea of Jesus or merely the utterance of his name or anything else. It is his presence there that is the active ingredient in exorcism.
0: And anything else outside of that really turns into, as you had rightly said earlier, a form of magic, or maybe a better way of stating, a form of Christian animism, where Christians are seeking a power rather than seeking the person, the one who has the ability to be in their presence. And that's why I think the understanding of presence is so helpful here, that it's Jesus, through his word, who's doing this action.
1: I have to ask, in the instances that you have researched, the interviews that you have done on demon possession and exorcism in that culture there, did you see similar accounts as to the ones we find in the New Testament Gospels, where there is where the demons are saying, you know, expressing fear, expressing angst?
0: I did not. The only actual demon, full demon possession I saw is the one I had mentioned earlier, and that was very clearly a moaning, a crying, trying to get away, trying to run, to get outside of that experience. So in the one experience that I spoken of earlier, and I said that the video is out there, it's on my webpage, you can find it on YouTube, the demon-possessed person is acting this way. But that's the only actual possession I was able to see. This isn't something that I ran into over and over and over again. Although it is something that's common in that culture because of so many people involved in the spiritual movement, but that's the only actual exorcism I saw, and it did fit to this model.
1: Dr. Robert Bennett is our guest, part 3 of our series on spiritual warfare and demon possession. It's Monday, May the 19th. Our call-in number, if you have a question or a comment, 1-877-623-MYIE, 877-623-6943. Maybe

0: As sure as his resurrection, an Easter sermon preached by Pastor Todd Wilkin.
1: He meets us here, not just an empty cross, not just an empty tomb, but the very risen Christ himself, the one who is the resurrection and the life.
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4: 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Holy Trinity Lutheran, Garfield, New Jersey. Grace Lutheran, Naples, Florida. St. John's Lutheran, Chicago, Illinois. St. Paul Lutheran, Unionville, Michigan. Mount Calvary Lutheran, Beverly Hills, California. Epiphany Lutheran, Door, Michigan. The Good Shepherd Lutheran, Inglewood, California. St. John's Lutheran, Sayville, New York. Apostles Lutheran, Melrose Park, Illinois. Christ Our Savior Lutheran, Elizabeth, Colorado. Grace Lutheran, Strasburg, Illinois. And Bethel Lutheran, Thunder Bay, Ontario, Canada. 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

0: The Choir of Christ Church, St. Lawrence, with stanza 5 of the hymn, Creator of the Stars at Night. I'm Todd Wilkin. This is Issues, Etc. Part 3 of our series on demon possession and spiritual warfare with Dr. Robert Bennett. He's author of the Issues, Etc. book of the month for May called I Am Not Afraid. This is a great book. It's compelling. It tells stories that will rivet your attention. There's no doubt about it. But also, as you're seeing in the course of this third part, a good study of what the Bible has to say about spiritual warfare and demon possession and exorcism. It's called I Am Not Afraid, Demon Possession and Spiritual Warfare from Concordia Publishing House. 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Dr. Bennett, there's an account in Mark chapter 9 where there are other exorcists who are involved here. Tell us the story, and what do you think is instructive there?
1: Sure, that comes from Mark 9:38-39. Also shows up in Luke 9 as well. The text says this: John said to him, "Teacher, we saw someone casting out demons in your name, and we tried to stop him." Then he adds, "Because he was not following us." And then Jesus goes on to say, don't stop him. Whoever does a mighty work in my name will be able to soon after speak evil of me, and so forth. But I find it interesting that John's objection here, once again, kind of fits with the other text we were talking about, because he was not following us. And so while it's subtle, and maybe some people could take some exception to this, I think what we're seeing is here that once again, the apostles are under somewhat of a misunderstanding here of what's taking place. They still haven't come to the point of the understanding that it's Jesus who's doing the work. And of course, Jesus throughout the Gospels is always reminding, you're still so dull. Do you not know? Have you no faith? But I think the text is specific in the sense that once again, the focus was wrong. Rather than following us, trusting that Jesus can do this. And I think we can take this as probably one of the disciples or one of the Christians that are doing this, and you can't confirm that by the text at all, but I think that's what's happening here. The demons are departing as Jesus' name is used in faith. It's something that's becoming somewhat common already at this time, and there is this devotion to the name of Jesus that we see. But I use that text just as one more point of showing that the direction was getting just shifted a bit.
0: I guess that raises the question, and that is, you've talked about the Lutheran context in Madagascar. Are there similar events that are found outside the Lutheran context among other Christians in Madagascar?
1: Oh, sure. You'd find, even in Jesus' time, you'd find exorcists. You find in the book, I mentioned texts from Qumran, an ancient exorcistic text. In our day, you have many exorcists that are out there and expelling spirits. And so it's a common thing that we see. And of course, like I said, we'll get to the Acts account later on with some non-Christians doing these things. So it's a common thing that's taking place. Indeed, every religion, or just about every historic religion, has some type of exorcism rite that they use. And yet the significance is that these things are taking part apart from Jesus.
0: Then let's turn to the book of Acts and talk a little bit about what we find there. Where would you begin?
1: Let's take a look at Acts chapter 16. We'll save the more comical one, I would say, for next. But in Acts chapter 16, I think this is helpful for our context as we have more and more people following the spiritual movement in our American society and looking for answers, for mediums, and so forth. Here we have Paul, who is interacting with this woman who's a fortune teller. She's making money for her owners, and finally, kind of Paul's had enough, and she's actually saying some pretty good stuff about Paul. These men are servants of the Most High God who proclaims to you the way of salvation. Well, what's wrong with that? Maybe this is a good thing, but no, we see it's not a good thing at all. Paul simply, after a while, simply says, "I command you in the name of Jesus to come out of her." And it came out that very hour. And so So it's clear that this, even the things that are being stated that would sound good and appear to even be moving people towards the gospel, in this case, this is a demon who's doing so. And the formula that Paul uses is once again very simple, very clear. I command you in the name of Jesus to come out of her. And of course, the owners are quite upset because she's unable to do this and make them more money in the process.
0: Is this connected to various times in the Gospels when Jesus was not permitting spirits to say who he was? He doesn't want the testimony of demonic spirits?
1: You know, that's a very good possibility. I have to tell you the truth, I haven't thought of it in that direction, but I think there's something to be said for that, because every time we do see the demonic spirits pointing to who Jesus is, he simply refuses to let them speak. So I think you make a good point there, Todd.
0: This seems awfully close, that Acts 16 account, to what you found in your research in Madagascar, where often maybe it was a witch doctor who was telling people how to interact with spirits, or was dealing with one himself, or maybe it was someone simply saying, "Look, I'm going to have benefit in my life if I let my ancestors help me out, maybe even possess me in some way." Is there a connection there in your mind as well?
1: Yeah, I think there is, and we see it in our time as well, where people are going to these mediums and they're receiving messages and say, "Well, you know, this is a good message. It helped me. It was beneficial to me. You know, I was able to speak to my deceased relative, and that put me at peace. And how can this be something bad?" And we can point here to Acts chapter 16. We can say, even when something looks good on the outside, if it's apart from God, if it's dealing in these occult things, even if it produces a good result, in the end, it is a bad thing. It's a demonic thing. And in the end, I would say the purpose of even these good things is to lead you away from the truth.
0: So, I don't know, what was it this weekend? There was something on, I think, TLC, Long Island Medium. She's quirky, she's funny, she's a character. She claims to be able to consort with the spirits of those who have passed, as she says. And look, she has people in tears. She tells them good news, and they walk away feeling so much better about the loose ends of having lost a loved one. What would your thoughts on that be?
1: Well, at best, we could say that she's putting on a scam. We have a lot of people out there that do that. They know how to read people and how to bring different points to bear to get them engaged. And if that's not the case, then we have to say, well, then this is a spirit that is a demonic spirit that's giving her this information, even if it is producing good results in the people who hear. But we need to remember that about Satan. He really cares less which religion we have, what belief we have, as long as it's not the belief in a Christ who created all things, entered into this world, died on our behalf, rose on our behalf, and defeated sin, death, and devil.
0: So at best, a terrible distraction, at worst, a consorting with demons.
1: Yes. Which I'm sure would disappoint many of her watchers.
0: Now, someone would say, "But she doesn't seem to realize she's doing this. She doesn't seem to realize that, and maybe she has learned very well and deceives even herself how to kind of fish for information on people, or maybe she's actually hearing from the spirit she claims she's hearing from, but she doesn't seem to think it's demonic. She seems to think it's entirely benevolent. What are your thoughts there?"
1: And none of those in the Malagasy culture, or I would say even involved in those things in our culture, would recognize this. This is something that is only recognized as faith comes, as we're taken from being dead to being alive by the gift of faith through the Word. And we can talk a little bit more about this when we get to the modern day examples of these things through the church. But you know, I think one example by a theologian named Helmut Thielicke is a good one here to bring up this point. You know, evil cannot understand itself to be evil, and he's a little politically incorrect. He said, just as stupid doesn't understand stupid. It's something you have to have faith to recognize the reality of what's behind these things.
0: Dr. Robert Bennett is our guest. We'll take another break and have another 10 minutes with him here in the first hour of Issues, Etc., part three of our series on demon possession and spiritual warfare. Again, I invite your questions and comments, 1-877-623-6943, or send us an email, talkback@issuesetc.org.

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3: Other folks are not approaching it from our good, solid Lutheran understanding of law and gospel and vocation. 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
4: You'll find several stewardship resources at lcms.org/stewardship, lcms.org/stewardship.

0: Stanza 3 of the hymn, He's Risen, He's Risen. We're talking about demon possession and spiritual warfare. Dr. Robert Bennett is our guest on this Monday afternoon, May the 19th. 10 more minutes with him, then an hour or two of Issues, Etc. Shane Rosenthal of the White Horse Inn will be our guest. We'll talk about faith formation, that is Christian catechesis in the context of the family. James Patrick Holding will join us a little later from Tecton Apologetics Ministry to answer the question, was Adolf Hitler a Christian in any sense of the word? Dr. Bennett, take us to Acts chapter 19, the seven sons of Sceva.
1: Oh, a wonderful text. There's some really good cartoons out there on this text as well, I might say. But here we have these seven sons of the Jewish priest named Sceva, and they go to a place where there's a demon-possessed person, and they speak these words, I adjure you by Jesus, whom Paul proclaims. And then the story goes on, and it's interesting how the evil spirits answer them. Jesus, I know. Paul, I recognize. But who are you? And the man in whom the evil spirit leaped on them mastered them all, overpowered them, so that they fled out of the house naked and wounded. So here's an example of someone going, trying to use that magical incantation, trying to simply use the name of Jesus and even bringing Paul into the mix, and the spirit speaking right back to them, I know who Jesus is. And I recognize Paul, and I think that's significant. Paul is recognized because he's one who's speaking on behalf of Jesus. But who are you?
0: Marcia has a question, a simple one. She says, can a person be demon-possessed and not know it? What is your research, and what do you think the biblical material suggests?
1: I would say yes, but with some cautions. Because when I say yes, I'm speaking of those who are outside the Christian faith, those who are interacting with these spirits, as we talked about, for instance, with a long-on medium, who are doing these things without a real understanding of how they're doing it, where the knowledge is coming from, where the signs are coming from. Whereas we start speaking of a Christian now, we're talking about one who is in the midst of the presence of Jesus, who is baptized, I would expect, who is receiving the Lord's Supper. And so you have someone who's a Christian where there's something going on. I would expect that they would have the ability to notice it, although I can't answer clearly on this. But when you see these things happening in the Malagasy churches, people who aren't Christians are the ones that are not recognizing the problem. And we will get to the issue of how does this work with Christians when we move on to Luther and C.F.W. Walther and some of the other things in the next discussion.
0: So what you're saying there is that, at least in that context of the Malagasy culture, there are people who certainly believe they're interacting with some spirits, but they don't think they're demonic. They think these are kind of, you know, at worst, the meddlesome, and at best, the benevolent spirits of my ancestors.
1: Indeed. Now, we did make the distinction on our first conversation about possession. You know, we have this understanding of possession, the spirit actually taking over someone, being inside someone. And the way we would divide it up, although the Malagasy's wouldn't do this, of oppression, you know, Satan harassing and causing trouble. And I could see that, you know, Christians could be harassed by these things and not recognize what they are.
0: One other place that we can look here is to the Gospel of John, which is, I don't know if John contains any exorcisms, but it certainly contains something that Jesus has to say about casting out not just a demon, but the prince of demons. Where is that?
1: Indeed, and I saved that text for last. It didn't really fit in the logical order, but after Acts, because this is in John chapter 12, verses 31 to 37, and the specific verse is verse 31, but the context gives us the fuller picture. And Jesus says very specifically, now is the judgment of this world. Now will the ruler of this world be cast out. He actually uses the Greek word ekbalo there, that the casting out of Satan in the context of the greater verse from 31 to 37, as it unfolds, Jesus is speaking of the type of death that he will die. Jesus is speaking of his crucifixion. So I would say while John doesn't have specific exorcism stories, he has the most important exorcism story. If you want to see his power, if you want to see Satan's kingdom crumbling, look at the cross, because there the prince of the world is no longer on his throne. He's cast off at Jesus' crucifixion.
0: Can we say that the crucifixion is in fact the big E exorcism in all of Scripture?
1: I think we have to say that. That is the defining moment of history itself. All of history looks forward to that point, and all of history looks back to that point of that one act of Jesus on the cross, defeating sin, death, and devil. Now is the time for the ruler of this world to be exorcised.
0: So what does that say? How would you expand upon that to say, this helps us, this is necessary for us to understand what really is happening in spiritual warfare, what really is happening in exorcisms, genuine exorcisms, wherever they may take place, the connection to the crucifixion of Jesus and his defeat in his death of sin, death, and devil? How would you say it?
1: That one act robs Satan of all of his authority and all of his power that he did possess in a certain degree before that event took place, because of sin, because of the fall. And Paul would remind us in Ephesians that we're all born dead under the power of the prince of the air. And yet when that word came, and that word is the word of the gospel, the word is the word of the cross, of the resurrection, a word that the devil cannot stand to hear because it's this complete undoing for all time.
0: We may or may not have talked about this passage before, I don't recall, but I cannot help but think about kind of the exorcism-ish language that Paul will employ when he talks about having dwelt beforehand in the kingdom of darkness and having been transferred into the kingdom of light by Jesus Christ. What are your thoughts there?
1: It exactly goes with what I'm talking about, and I don't have my book in front of me, but I'm thinking this out of Ephesians. I think it's out of that same part of the text there of Ephesians 2. I could be wrong. But this picture of literally being picked up out of one kingdom and placed in another, there is no understanding in Scripture of any neutrality. You're born in the kingdom of Satan, and God, through his word, picks you up, transfers you out of that kingdom, and gives you life and faith. And we talked earlier about only at that point can you start to understand, to see the realities around you, the things that we were always veiled before you before, but now you can recognize.
0: With only a minute, did you hear that kind of language in those you interviewed in the course of your research with people who had been formerly demon-possessed or dealt with ancestral spirits or what they thought to be ancestral spirits and became Christians after their conversion? Did they talk in those Ephesian-like terms? With about a minute, Dr. Bennett.
1: They did. It was a constant refrain from them, you know, that I was lost, I was burdened, I didn't know what to do, I didn't understand what's happening to me, and now I'm in Christ, and all of that has fallen away.
0: Dr. Robert Bennett is administrative pastor of Trinity Lutheran Church in Reese, Michigan. He spent 7 years researching demon possession and spiritual warfare in the Malagasy culture, and he's author of The Issues, Etc., Book of the Month for May, I Am Not Afraid, Demon Possession and Spiritual Warfare. Dr. Bennett, thank you very much for being our guest.
1: Always great pleasure, as always.
0: I think our latest count on the Issues, Etc., Making the Case conference registration stands at about 196. It's going up about 10, 20 every week, and that means we'll probably reach something close to 300 when we get to the Issues, Etc., Making the Case conference a little bit later this summer, and just a little bit later this summer, June the 13th and the 14th, right here in Collinsville, Illinois. Now, still plenty of room. We have room and accommodation for far more than 300 at our venue, so that's not a problem, although those hotel rooms are in short supply, and there's another big event here in Collinsville that is taking all the rest of them. So if you are traveling from out of town, planning to stay in or near Collinsville for the Issues, Etc., Making the Case conference, June the 13th or 14th, you need to register now and make those reservations at the hotel so that you can have a place to stay that's somewhat close. Find out more about the Issues, Etc., Making the Case conference, June 13th and 14th. right here in Collinsville, Illinois, at our website, issuesetc.org. 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And not only can you register online, but if you have any questions of any nature about the Issues, Etc. Making the Case Conference, you can give Craig a call right here at the office, 618-223-8385, 618-223-8385. Ask for Craig, and he'll answer any questions that you have about this summer's Issues, Etc. Making the Case Conference. When we come back in hour two of Issues, Etc., Shane Rosenthal will join us. We'll talk about faith formation in the family. Marsha Montenegro will discuss yoga with us a little bit later, and then answering the question, was Adolf Hitler a Christian? James Patrick Holding of Tecton Apologetics Ministry.
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0: Christ at the Center, The Justification of the Ungodly, A Contemporary View of Faith and Reason, The Holy Spirit in Christ. 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
4: 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Their new strategy is simply to try to silence their critics.
5: When the local evangelical pastor gets up and ends his prayer with a reference to Jesus' sacrificial death on the cross, that moment in the parade of pluralism is offensive.
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7: Your sins are forgiven. Though you're a rotten, damned sinner of the law, Jesus came for such sinners. Jesus loves sinners. Jesus comes only for sinners. Jesus dwells in sinners. Jesus is for you. You're forgiven.
8: I'm Daniel Berquist. I'm from Lincoln, Nebraska, and I'm a Macintosh software engineer. And I love Issues, Etc.
0: We've talked a lot about demon possession, spiritual warfare, in the course of this series with Dr. Robert Bennett. The place that we are visiting here last is actually a place that is not that far from the 21st century context for many Christians in the world today. It may seem odd to us that in places like Madagascar, there are demon possessions, there are exorcisms, and that is not a world too far removed from the world of the 16th century Reformation. Luther is somewhat famous for thinking and writing and talking a lot about the devil. In fact, Luther talked about the devil as though he lived next door to him. He talked about the devil as though he had almost daily interaction with him. Perhaps something that we have lost in the way that we speak about the activity of the evil one that Jesus talks a lot about too. in the 21st century. How did the Lutheran reformers think about the devil, demon possession, spiritual warfare? How have Lutheran theologians since their time done the same? That's part four of our series on demon possession and spiritual warfare with Dr. Robert Bennett. I'm Todd Wilkin. This is Issues Etc. We're coming to you live this Wednesday afternoon, the 21st of May. Thanks for tuning us in. After our first hour's conversation with Dr. Bennett, Molly Ziegler-Hemingway will join us. She's a senior editor at The Federalist. She has written recently about politics versus science in some Washington Post coverage of abortion and Marco Rubio's statements about when does life begin. Kelly Schumacher will join us after that to talk about the church's art, liturgical art. She is a founder of Agnus Dei Liturgical Arts based in St. Louis. Now you can join us for the next 2 hours of the program straight ahead. 1-877-623-MYIE, 877-623-6943. Send us an email, talkback@issuesetc.org. We get those right here in the studio in real time, talkback@issuesetc.org, or send us a tweet at @issuesetc. Joining us for part four of our series on demon possession and spiritual warfare, Dr. Robert Bennett, administrative pastor of Trinity Lutheran Church in Reese, Michigan. He spent 7 years researching demon possession and spiritual warfare in the Malagasy culture. He is also author of the Issues Etc. Book of the Month for May, I Am Not Afraid, Demon Possession and Spiritual Warfare. Robert, welcome back.
1: Well, thanks to be back again. You know, we've covered a lot of territory here over these four sessions. A faraway place, Madagascar, with a Lutheran population that we hardly even knew existed, through the Gospels, and now to our Lutheran heritage itself.
0: So is Luther, the 16th century reformer, as often as he speaks and writes about the activity, the devil of this, as I said before, almost as though you'd think the devil lived next door to Luther as much as he and how he refers to him. Was Luther simply one of those medieval, perhaps slowly coming around to the Renaissance minds that is obsessed with demonic activity, has an unhealthy unhealthy obsession with the devil?
1: And a lot of modern theologians would think just that. But if Luther is obsessed with the devil, all the more is our Lord Jesus, as we had displayed in the last conversation, looking through the number of occurrences that these things come up. Luther, I think, is simply that. He's a theologian who understands Scripture, understands the battle in the midst in which he is faced, and, of course, a very difficult time in history as the gospel is coming back to light in a very strong way, and the Lord using Luther to do these things. So we would expect that in light of the spiritual battle that we talked about in the heavenly realm on our last time together, we would expect that as, once again, Satan's kingdom is crumbling in light of the gospel being purely spoke again, the understanding of Christ justifying us and declaring us righteous and taking away the works and all that was kind of put upon the people of the time, we would expect, with our understanding of the devil and Scripture, that Luther would be attacked. It would see many occurrences of such things.
0: So let's start with the writings that are Lutheran from Luther, because not everything Luther writes is regarded as, strictly speaking, binding upon the Lutheran mind or heart. So let's start with the Confessions, where Luther has a hand in them. How are we taught there to regard spiritual warfare, the activity of the devil, and Christ?
1: Much as we are in Scripture, Luther has a constant reminder to us of the realities of these things, of how it's something that's affecting him and his writing, the church itself. And if we look at our Lutheran confessions, you know, the word devil, devils, devilish, it occurs over 220, 230 times throughout our confessions. And we especially see Luther in the small cult articles and, as we would expect, in the large catechism of the Lord's Prayer, really kind of expounding on these things. And they are our confessions. We claim these confessions as our own, as a right exposition of Holy Scripture. We do so, all of us pastors, in our ordination vows. So we are affirming all of these things, not just the extra writings of Luther, but the actual confessions themselves.
0: How does he talk about the devil, Luther? What kind of place does he assign him in the life of the Christian, in the life of the church?
1: Kind of an ongoing interaction, someone who's constantly causing difficulties and problems. Somebody who's using the superstitions of the people. We talked, for instance, we were referring to the situation in Madagascar, how people would see their ancestors returning to them and asking for the reburial practices and sacrifices. Luther likewise talks about the number of people that are coming to him who are saying that they've spoken to their departed loved ones who are in purgatory, who are demanding masses and vigils and alms on their behalf. When he's standing before the Pope himself in the Small Heart Articles, he speaks he says it this way, "But we shall stand before the Pope and the devil himself, who does not intend to give us a hearing, but only damn, murder, and drive us to idolatry." So it's this ongoing experience that Luther is finding in the midst of the Church, in the midst of the Reformation, in the midst of preaching.
0: He viewed the devil as the chief foe. I don't think there's any problem understanding Luther that way, but he did not believe that the devil was without allies. The famous formulation from Luther is world, flesh, and devil, or in some conjunction of those three. Why does he want to put an emphasis on the fact that not only is the world the devil's ally, but even our own sinful flesh is?
1: Well, he's just pointing us back to our own sinful condition, the fact that, even if the devil was taken out of the picture today, man could still do the most horrific things, and every horrific thing isn't necessarily attributed directly to the devil, although sin is, and the curse is, and so there is a connection between all these things. Even if the devil doesn't actually have his hands in the midst of things, he is the author of sin, the author of lies, the author of murder. And so indirectly, if not directly, you're always going to see Luther pointing to the fact that the devil does have a hand in these things.
0: When he treats the Lord's Prayer in both catechisms, in the Small Catechism, Luther obviously makes mention he can't do the Lord's Prayer without the devil in there. But you mentioned before the Large Catechism, where he expounds a little more in depth on these things. How does he, in particular, how does he depict spiritual warfare there in the terms that we've been talking about it in the course of our conversation, where the chief soldier in this warfare is Christ himself?
1: Sure. For instance, in the Large Catechism, as he's talking about the sixth petition, he has this to say: "Accordingly, we Christians must be armed and prepared for insistent attacks. Then we shall not go about securely and heatedly as if the devil were far from us, but shall at all times expect his blows and parry them." So it's just one instance as he's speaking in terms of the Lord's Prayer, the importance of prayer, the connection we talked about last time, not just speaking the words of a prayer, but this understanding of connection, of presence, that the Lord is our protector, is the way he has us look at these things. And, of course, when you get to the seventh petition, Luther even is bold to say this, and it's a pretty bold statement. "This petition seems to be speaking of the devil as the sum of all evil, in order that the entire substance of our prayers, directed against our arch enemy, it is he who obstructs everything that we pray for, God's name or glory, God's kingdom and will, our daily bread, a good and cheerful conscience, etc." So once again, reminding, he's seeing the devil's activity in everything, but not everything is necessarily directly done by the devil, but yet the devil is still kind of that force playing behind the veil.
0: Now, there are other places where Luther will address the issue of the devil as well. So in his other writings, how do we hear him talking about the spiritual warfare in which every Christian is engaged?
1: Well, Luther, I think probably one of the best places where you can find these things all in one place would be in Luther's Letters of Spiritual Counsel that was edited by Tappert. And the significant ones I did pull out and put in my book as well. And so there's a number of letters where Luther speaks in terms of demon possession, as he speaks in terms of how the devil is active in physical affliction at times, in suicide, in depression. And so I have a rather lengthy section in the book pointing out, and we can maybe talk about that a little bit.
0: Let's take a break, and when we come, we'll turn to that subject. It's part four of our series on demon possession and spiritual warfare, Wednesday afternoon, May the 21st. Dr. Robert Bennett is our guest. He's author of The Issues, Etc., Book of the Month for May, I'm Not Afraid, Demon Possession and Spiritual Warfare.

0: Thanks to the following congregations for standing with us by joining the Issues Etc. 300: Trinity Lutheran, Brooklyn, New York; Hope Lutheran, Birmingham, Alabama; Our Savior Lutheran, Paradise, California; St. John Lutheran, Ray, Michigan; Peace with Christ Lutheran, Fort Collins, Colorado; Shepherd of the Hills Lutheran, Kimberling City, Missouri; the Lutheran Church of Our Savior, Salinas, California; St. John's Lutheran, Algoma, Wisconsin; and St. John's Lutheran, Colton, California. 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
0: Welcome back to Issues Etc. on this Wednesday afternoon, the 21st of May. We continue our series, part four of our series, on demon possession and spiritual warfare with Dr. Robert Bennett. Dr. Bennett, you mentioned before the break that Luther sees the devil's activity in very tangible physical ways in the world, illness, sickness, disease, even suicide. Take us into some of the things that Luther observed there.
4: Well, there's two significant writings that you'd find in Tappert or also in my book dealing with how Luther is writing in regards to demon possession itself. One account is of a woman who is possessed by the devil. The second account is of a young girl who had already had a failed exorcism, presumably from the Roman Catholic exorcistic rites, and how to deal with these things. And I think he makes some significant points. For instance, in the letter of the woman who's demon-possessed, he points to prayer. He says this: the first thing you and your congregation ought to do is this: pray fervently and oppose Satan with your faith, no matter how stubbornly he resists. And then he goes on to talk about how he's dealt with spirits, with the demon possessed many times. He says,

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1: With these things to prayer. And I think the significant point is we have to be cautious of how we look at the prayer that Luther is directing us to. He's not directing us to personal prayer. And it's not that he's telling us that we should not have personal prayer. Of course not, Luther. I mean, the whole understanding of the Lord's Prayer and our catechism would direct us that way. But in these cases, he's speaking about the prayers of the church, the whole divine service itself, the people of God coming together in the place where God has promised to be in his word and his sacrament, and in that place praying that this woman or the young girl would be delivered. And yet he also offers a warning to the pastor in this particular case. He says, you know, be very cautious here because there are those who practice fraud. There's those who play these games purposely to ridicule faithful Christians. So at the same time, as Luther is accepting that this is a possibility and this is how it should be dealt with, he's still at the same time warning, don't take every case that comes forward as if it's legitimate. You have to be discerning. You have to be thoughtful of the fact that people do invent these things, and sometimes they invent it for their own benefit to get attention, or they do so they can later on ridicule the Christians who have engaged in these activities.
2: Now, I want to put a fine point on that because I think it's very important. The prayer, as you said, it's not this kind of personal prayer. I'm going to pray to the devil, so to speak. You know, adjure the devil with my prayers. Is what you're saying, Luther urges them to seek Christ's intercession with the devil. Let Jesus deal with the devil and beseech him on behalf of the oppressed or possessed.
1: Exactly. Luther would be very mindful that we shouldn't be thinking that we are somehow interacting with the devil, that we are battling the devil. He's always pointing us to Christ as the one who's doing this activity, as only Christ can, for instance, remove the spirit. At one point, he even talks about that in his letters, this understanding of being faithful, continuing in the prayers. And he ends the one letter like this as he's speaking of the young girl. We preserve in our prayers for the girl and our contempt for the devil until finally, and this is the important point, Christ permitting, he lets her alone. So while we're praying, while we have contempt for what's happening, he points us back to Jesus, back to Christ. Christ permitting, he let her alone. And we'll see that same thing come up as we move on into some of the other theologians along the way.
2: No, that's the case of what Luther perceived, and I would say rightly perceived, to be oppression or possession by the devil. What about physical ailments, disease, things like that? Did he see the devil's hand there as well?
1: This is a quote attributed to Luther. It says, physicians observe only the natural causes of illness, and they try to counteract these by means of their remedies. They do well to do this. So once again, Luther's recognizing the place of the vocation of doctors, medicine, but he continues, but they do not understand that Satan is sometimes the one who brings on the material causes of the disease. He can alter the causes and the disease at once, and he can turn a fever into chills and health into illness. To deal with Satan, there must be a higher medicine, namely faith and prayer. So he understands that physical things can be brought on by Satan, and yet we had talked about that even within the Malagasy culture or even within the Haiti culture. As you talk to the witch doctors or the voodoo priests, they would recognize that they can, through their means, remove certain ailments, but only those ailments that were brought on by a spiritual or demonic thing, not something that is inherent in a person, a disease they're born with or a disability or something like that.
2: Speak to the several places where Luther will deal with two connected issues and having to do with spiritual warfare and the activity of demons, and that is with depression, with which Luther

0: with personally, also well acquainted, but also with suicide. You mentioned it before. What does Luther say there?
1: Luther, he has one letter as he writes to one particular pastor, and he reminds them. Actually, he's writing to the widow, I believe, at this point, and he's reminding them that Satan is sometimes behind these suicides when they take place. And this is a little short section, but I think reading these sections and hearing them directly from Luther is very helpful to our conversation. And he's writing to this widow, "That your husband inflicted injury upon himself may be explained by the devil's power over our members. He may have directed your husband's hand, even against his will. For if your husband had done what he had done of his own free will, he would surely not have come to himself and turned to Christ with such a confession of faith. How often the devil breaks arms and legs and backs and all of its members. He could be the master of body and the members against the will." So Luther would understand that suicide would take place out of despair, out of disbelief. I don't believe in any way he's denying any of those other normal causes, but he also opens the door to the understanding of Satan, who is harassing, who's pushing, and that especially moves when you talk about depression. When he talks about depression, his point there is that Satan loves to take us away from our community, to separate us from those who would speak the gospel to us, to separate us from the church. And so he warns that when all these things come on, he says, "By all means, flee solitude, for the devil watches and lies in wait for you, for most of all when you are alone. The devil is conquered by mocking and despising him, not by resisting and arguing with him." And I think he makes that distinction for a point, because some people say, well, Luther was all about mocking Satan, you know, and there's some truth there. But I think we have to understand, when Luther's mocking Satan, and we especially see that in his baptismal rites, he's mocking Satan in view of Christ, not in view of himself or his own ability to remove the devil. But it's, you know, Christ adjures you. You better watch out, Satan. You know, here comes Jesus, and you better not be here when he gets here, and those type of things.
0: That's almost exactly how you describe the Malagasy exorcism rites, the kind of Satan, get out because Jesus is here.
1: Exactly, and the interesting thing is, as wonderful as confessional and liturgical as our brothers are and sisters in the Lutheran Church of Madagascar, they don't have access to all these writings. So these are things that are playing out in their practical lives, their understandings of the Scripture, and yet they are mimicking exactly what we read from Luther, and as we'll see, other theologians as well.
0: Does Luther remove, so we don't misunderstand him, does he remove personal responsibility from suicide by saying, well, I know the famous quote of Luther is, you know, a suicide is like a man who's been chased through the woods by robbers and finally killed there. But is that to remove all personal responsibility?
1: I don't think we could say he removes all personal responsibility, because he does understand that suicides do occur for multiple reasons. Not every suicide is a demonically induced suicide, but yet he recognizes that sometimes they are. And you're right, exactly, in the quote that you had referenced. As he's speaking to the widow of this man who has committed suicide, he talks about this man's faith, this man's confession. Obviously, this wasn't a case of personal despair or disbelief. And so Luther is attributing Satan as being the cause of that particular case. But at the same time, I think we would be wrong to say that Luther would attribute Satan to all of these cases.
0: One other thing before we take a break, and that is, speak briefly about how Luther actually codified his biblical understanding of the devil's activity, in particular the baptismal rites that either he had a hand in or personally authored for the church. What would you say briefly about that before we take our break?
1: Well, he retained the exorcisms that were there in the Latin Mass. He didn't make a few adjustments on them, and I know you've had shows on that in the past. But this constant understanding, for instance, this one prayer, "Therefore, you miserable devil, acknowledge thy judgment and give glory to the true and living God. Give glory to the Son, Jesus Christ, and the Holy Ghost, and depart from his servant, for God, our Lord Jesus Christ, has done." And he continues on the good work and so forth. "Or hearken now, you miserable devil, I adjure you by the name of the eternal God." So he continues to keep these exorcism rites in. And, of course, we've retained those now in our new Lutheran agenda as well. We still have Luther's exorcism rites there for us to use on a given Sunday for a baptism.
0: When we come back, I got one more question on that. Maybe retaining these rites or returning them to the practice of the church, acknowledging the activity of the devil, especially and if only at the time of baptism, maybe we can regain some of the truly biblical worldview that Luther had and many others had regarding the activity of the devil, spiritual warfare, and demon possession. Dr. Robert Bennett is our guest. About another half hour with him in part four of our series on demon possession. I'm Todd Wilkin. This is Issues Etc.

0: The Saints at Gethsemane Evangelical Lutheran Church in downtown Marion, Ohio, invite you to join us as we receive Christ's gifts of forgiveness, life, and salvation, which He won for us in His perfect life, death, and resurrection. 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

0: The first stanza of the hymn, Christ, the Lord of Hosts Unshaken, sung by the Common Core of Concordia University, Wisconsin. We're talking about demon possession and spiritual warfare, part four of our series with Dr. Robert Bennett. I'm Todd Wilkin. This is Issues, Etc. You know, the worldview that we are talking about here that was so common among the biblical authors, among the early church, even to the time of the Reformation, is one that has really changed in the 21st century. With this view that people can be spiritual but not religious, guess what's fallen out most quickly? A belief in the devil. A lot of people believe in God, but the devil and hell? Not so much. Pastor Jonathan Fisk of Worldview Everlasting is going to be correcting some of that when he makes the case for being spiritual and religious at the Issues Etc. Making the Case conference coming up here in less than a month in Collinsville, Illinois. It's June the 13th and the 14th. Pastor Jonathan Fisk of Worldview Everlasting is just one of the speakers at the conference. Others include Craig Parton, Pastor Matt Harrison, Will Whedon, Chris Roseborough of Fighting for the Faith, and Dr. Alvin Schmidt. All of them will be speaking there. You can meet them and hear them at the Issues Etc. Making the Case conference, June the 13th and the 14th, right here in Collinsville, Illinois. Hotel rooms that have been set aside for the purpose of out-of-town attendees are going very fast, so you want to register now. At our website, issuesetc.org, look for the Issues Etc. Making the Case conference logo. There's conference information. There's a way to register online, or if you have any questions, call Craig, 618-223-8385, 618-223-8385. You were speaking before the break about the way that Luther simply retained the exorcism in the baptismal rite, and a very strong one, and that we've returned this to our practice in the latest hymnal of the Lutheran Church Missouri Synod, at least one form of the rite. Does returning to that exorcism rite, will it help, do you think, deal with one of the problems that we've discussed here in this conversation, and that is that we've lost in our postmodern worldview a real sense of the devil's activity?
1: I think that is a marvelous that we have the return to this rite. Most of, as you had mentioned during the break, we either have people who simply do not believe in the devil or do not believe in hell, or if they have a belief in the devil and hell, it's so far from the scriptural picture, it's more of a picture that's influenced by Hollywood, by books and movies. And so that baptismal rite, not only having that exorcism in there, it also is preparing and catechizing those people who are hearing the rite, and reminding us of an ongoing battle that's taking place. At one point, Luther says, remember that it's no joke to take sides against the devil, and not only drive him away from the little child, but also to burden the child with such a mighty and lifelong enemy. So it's changing already at the very beginning of that child's life, the parents, and pointing them back to a reality that they're being brought into as they're brought into the faith, that Satan will be actively seeking to devour them. But it is interesting in the book, and we probably won't have time to talk about it completely on our show today, but I actually do follow where we lost the understanding of these things in our own Missouri Synod, in our writings, in our pastoral theologies. And you can see as it starts to disappear and how it starts to come back, and now we do have some decent resources out there that people can look to and see, and one of those, of course, would be our agendas, but we have additional resources.
0: I want to talk about that briefly in a minute, but before we get to the occasion for the loss of these beliefs and practices, especially among Lutherans, talk a bit about more recent Lutheran theologians, namely kind of the two bright lights of early American confessional Lutheranism, C.F.W. Walther and Franz Pieper in the 20th century. What do they offer us in terms of added scriptural instruction on these things?
1: Well, Walther especially, no holds barred, speaking to his students, as found in his pastoral theology, he says it quite blatantly. It's a preacher's duty to visit those members of his congregation who, while not physically ill, have been visited by some severe misfortune, who find themselves in spiritual danger and distress, who are in danger a falling away to a false religion, who stand in severe temptations by their own hearts, the world, and the devil. And then he continues, who are involved in dangerous trials, who come to be seriously suspected of severe crime, who have been thrown into prison, and then finally, who have fallen into melancholy and depression, insanity, etc., who are physically possessed by Satan and the like. And Walther continues on with that. He has some stories, and of course his preaching of law and gospel. So he's teaching his students, and not that far away past, that this is what pastors should be expected to deal with, that it shouldn't seem strange to them. And he refers to the same methods that Luther would employ in dealing with these spirits, to stay away from the rituals and to stay away from these things that lead to magic, and to stay away from the interrogation of spirits, and simply stand on Christ alone.
0: You say that Walther did not engage in dualism. What do you mean by that? Explain.
1: Walther clearly understood that if Satan is active, if Satan is bringing harm, if Satan is actively possessing someone, that he can only do so under God's allowing. And so he would say that there's times when God would allow these things to take place. He would say at times it's when people are despising the word of God. This understanding of how Paul would remind us in 1 Corinthians, turn the man over to Satan, not so the man would be, you know, destroyed, but so that he would be brought back to repentance through the law and then the preaching of the gospel again. And also he would say that there's times where these things even take place as a result of something that God is doing in the life of the Christian. So he's a little outside of the scripture there. He's speaking out of personal experience, but yet I think we can trust his viewpoint there.
0: Now, you mentioned this before. How is it that the loss of exorcism in particular, and then I guess one might even suggest maybe even a robust scriptural belief in the activity of the devil, how is it lost among confessional Lutherans, especially in America?
1: Well, it's retained with Walther, as we had mentioned. Francis Pieper and his Christian Dogmatics also refers to it, and he even concurs with Luther and Walther, as we probably expect he would. He says, also children of God may suffer this affliction, by it the devil under God's sufferance. And so he would retain it. We can still find it there in our theological treatise, but we see a transition that takes place in the pastoral theologies of our synod, and the real transition starts to already occur with John Fritz, and he had a pastoral theology book that we used for a very long time in our synod, and when he's speaking to his class, when he's on this topic, he's reminding them of the same thing, but he's doing it in a way that is almost apologetic. You know, guys, we have to recognize that these things are out there, and you may have to deal with them someday. But there's a certain stepping away already in Fritz. And then after him, things changed considerably. Northwestern Publishing had a pastoral theology of the shepherd under Christ. And if you look through that, you really won't find anything at all dealing with Satan or demonology or demon possession at all. It just kind of skips the subject. And then the pastoral theology that followed Fritz, the pastoral theology was released in 1990, it really just kind of fails also to engage in the topic. It deals more with the understanding of mental illness and phobia. So we see this transition of how it's slowly being lost as the Enlightenment, as rational thinking, as moving away from a more biblical picture into a more scientific worldview is taking place. It's no longer even apologized for. It's just left out of the picture completely.
0: We'll take another break, and when we come back, about another 10 minutes in part four of our series on demon possession and spiritual warfare. Dr. Robert Bennett is our guest. He's author of The Issues, Etc., Book of the Month for May. I Am Not Afraid, Demon Possession and Spiritual Warfare.

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3: It is the greatest adventure you could ever possibly imagine. 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
1: Dr. Larry Rast, president of Concordia Theological Seminary in Fort Wayne, Indiana, on why a man should consider the vocation of pastor.
3: And it is an incredible blessing to be honored with the opportunity to work with these incredible young men and older men as well, who are committing themselves to the proclamation of God's Word, the right distinction of law and gospel, and to take the good news of Jesus Christ into all the world.
1: 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Concordia Theological Seminary, Fort Wayne, Indiana, forming servants in Jesus Christ who teach the faithful, reach the lost, and care for all. We're talking with the author of our Issues, Etc., Book of the Month for May, I Am Not Afraid, Demon Possession and Spiritual Warfare, Dr. Robert Bennett, here in part four of our series on that subject. The book, as you can see, we're kind of hitting the highlights of the book. There's far more in the book than we could possibly deal with, even in 4 or 5 hours with him on the radio, as we will be spending. But you can get the book for yourself and read it. It is a fascinating primer on the biblical worldview, on the Lutheran worldview, of demon possession and spiritual warfare. The book is called I Am Not Afraid, Demon Possession and Spiritual Warfare. 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You can browse before you buy at our website, issuesetc.org. Dr. Bennett, with only a few minutes left to us here, I imagine that the kind of shifting activity of the devil into purely psychological or psychiatric categories had the effect, when it was lost, of essentially telling the pastor, look, you're not qualified to deal with these problems. You got to send them to a professional. Or worse yet, having the pastor kind of play poor man's psychologist. What are your thoughts there?
4: Well, indeed, we see that happen where pastors just simply start turning any of these cases over to the medical and psychiatric professionals. And indeed, we think they should. There is a place for this. This is part of the vocations the Lord has provided to care for us. But at the same time, not distancing themselves from these people. There's a spiritual component to these things. They need to be constantly speaking to them and dealing with them and praying with them. And so that we should never just pass them on, but they should receive all the treatments that God has provided for the ailing, for the spiritually oppressed, for the demon possessed, for the mentally ill. He's provided a host of things through vocation to care and to love us.
1: You quote in the latter part of your book from a regular guest here on the program, Dr. John Warwick Montgomery, where he talks about, look, even if we're dealing with kind of 90% charlatanism or fraud in this, what are Montgomery's conclusions and why is it so important?
4: Well, his point is there's some things that just can't be denied. There's occasions that pastors, and once again, these are faithful pastors. These are people who can be trusted in all that they do and all that they can say. They've shown their faithfulness over the years, and yet they can show accounts of these things taking place, people have seen these things, and Dr. Montgomery is right. There are many frauds out there, but even the fact of if we can have some real cases that we're acknowledging, we have to recognize there's something there. Now, he's speaking, of course, to the critics, because he would already understand, I believe, and he writes quite a bit on this topic. He's got a couple very helpful books on the topic. But he reminds us of the reality of these things, and that we should not just let them go and push them aside and say that they don't exist.
1: Dr. Robert Bennett is administrative pastor of Trinity Lutheran Church in Reese, Michigan. He spent 7 years researching demon possession and spiritual warfare in the Malagasy culture, and he's authored The Issues, Etc., Book of the Month for May, I Am Not Afraid, Demon Possession and Spiritual Warfare. Dr. Bennett will be back one more time with us here on Issues, Etc., responding to any questions or comments that you have on demon possession and spiritual warfare. Dr. Bennett, I look forward to our last conversation.
4: Well, thanks. I do as well, and thank you for allowing me to talk about this important topic.
5: The Christian is the dutiful, bound servant of all under the law, but under the gospel, he is Lord of all and under nobody's control or thumb.
1: Pastor Matt Harrison, president of the Lutheran Church Missouri Synod, talking about his presentation at this summer's Issues, Etc., Making the Case Conference.
5: And frankly, being Lord of all in the gospel and yet under love, servant of all, is the best way to live.
1: You can meet and hear Pastor Matt Harrison making the case for confessional Lutheranism in the 21st century at the Issues, Etc. Making the Case Conference in Collinsville, Illinois. For more information, look for the Making the Case logo at issuesetc.org or call 618-223-8385. 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Making the Case Conference, June 13th and 14th in Collinsville, Illinois.
6: You don't see the Church of Satan doing a mockery of mosque worship. 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
7: You go into the average big box evangelical church, you're going to get three or four verses from different translations ripped out of context that are strip mined in order to help make your life better.
8: He reigns from a font. He reigns from a pulpit. He reigns from a table. His crucified and risen presence, bodily, fleshly, continues to reign in the world.
9: Homeschool, family, love, issues, etc. We have issues.
1: We come to the conclusion of a series we've been doing here with Dr. Robert Bennett, one that sounds perhaps a bit bizarre to the uninitiated. Demon possession and spiritual warfare are considered to be kind of things of the paranormal, maybe things that should be relegated to the distant past, to the ancient days when, yes, maybe some people struggled against demonic forces, but today we figured that all of this has its natural explanation, its medical or psychological or emotional explanation. Well, that hasn't proven true, especially in the 21st century, where the devil seems to be as alive and as kicking as ever, although he does seem to employ different methods depending on the cultural context and the indigenous beliefs of the people. So we've been talking about demon possession and spiritual warfare. We're prepared to conclude our series with Dr. Robert Bennett with your questions and your comments on that subject. General questions or questions from previous episodes where we've been walking in this series through the world of demon possession and spiritual warfare. I'm Todd Wilkin. This is Issues, Etc. We're coming to you live this Tuesday afternoon. It's the 3rd of June. For the next 2 hours, you can join us, 1-877-623-MYIE, 877-623-6943. You can send us an email right here in the studio, talkback@issuesetc.org, or a tweet at @issuesetc. Or if you have a question or a comment for the first hour of the program as we conclude our series on demon possession, spiritual warfare, go to our Facebook fan page as well, facebook.com/issuesetc, facebook.com/issuesetc. And here in the first hour, we are going to be giving away three copies of the book by Dr. Robert Bennett, I Am Not Afraid, Demon Possession and Spiritual Warfare. In the second hour of the program, Dr. Danny Faulkner joins us to review episode 12 of the TV series Cosmos, A Space-Time Odyssey. Dr. Jennifer Roback-Morse of the Ruth Institute joins us after that to discuss two issues today. Same-sex marriage is official in the state of Illinois. I'm sitting in the state of Illinois. I live there, too. And the marriage licenses are being printed and filled out and issued as we speak, not too far away. And we're also going to talk about comments made Monday by Pope Francis on marriage and children. He says, look, if you're planning on being a childless couple by choice and populating your family with your dogs and your cats, he says you have a future of loneliness and perhaps even bitterness ahead of you. We'll find out what that means. And then we'll do a little sermon review in the last 20 minutes of Issues, Etc. on this Tuesday afternoon. A sermon preached Sunday by Pastor Peter Bender, a regular guest of Peace Lutheran Church in Sussex, Wisconsin, on John 17, the first 11 verses, the beginning of Jesus' so-called high priestly prayer. Dr. Robert Bennett joins us for the conclusion of our series on demon possession and spiritual warfare. He's administrative pastor of Trinity Lutheran Church in Reese, Michigan. He spent 7 years researching demon possession and spiritual warfare in the Malagasy culture, and he's author of the book, I Am Not Afraid, Demon Possession and Spiritual Warfare. Dr. Bennett, welcome back.
4: It's wonderful to be back, Todd.
1: One of the things that you have emphasized again and again in the course of our conversations is the essential and biblical approach that you found among the Malagasy Lutherans to the issue of demon possession and spiritual warfare. How would you summarize it?
4: They understand the problem. They haven't been affected to the degree that we have with Enlightenment thinking, with rationalism. And so when they see things going on around them, they recognize that these are the same things that they see in their Bible, the same things that the church has been dealing with. So they're outside of that shroud that most of us in the Western world are living in. And the way they attack the problem is the same way they would find it in Scripture. They don't come up with various rituals or magical practices, but they simply address the problem when it is found in the name of Jesus to depart.
1: A question, this one from Jeff, says, I'm in the middle of the second interview, amazing so far, really, really good, but he asks a question about conversions from the animist religion to Pentecostalism there in the Malagasy culture. He says, can you talk a bit about that, and does it happen a lot because of the similarities between the animism and some of the beliefs of Pentecostalism?
4: Yeah, it's really a problem we see more in the African independent churches, which actually the situation in Madagascar predates that. But if you look at it from the outside, it looks very similar, whereas Pentecostalism in Madagascar is really a small minority of the Christians there. And most of the traditional Christians actually view them as a sect to avoid, and because they do fall in line many times in those animistic societies with the spiritualism, the animism that was there before.
1: So it may be something that has its lure from animism to Pentecostalism elsewhere in other African cultures, but in Madagascar not so much.
4: Yeah, not so much. It's not that it doesn't exist. Wherever we see the rise of Pentecostalism, of course, they're very good at converting those that are coming out of those animistic faiths into Pentecostalism, which I would find remnants of animism in existing anyways. So it does happen, but it's not a huge issue in Madagascar, not to say that it won't be as Pentecostalism continues to grow there, because we know it's growing quite strongly in the continent of Africa, and a lot of the churches you see in the continent of Africa are Pentecostal in nature, but still holding on to forms of their animism. It's interesting when the Lutheran Church in Madagascar, when they started what they would call the revival movement, and that doesn't really fit right with the way we understand it, but they were very clear, no, we retain the faith, the doctrine, we stay within the church, where in the African independent movement, there's an independence there, moving outside of historic Christianity into forming some type of a new, they would say, form of Christianity.
1: Now, is one of the similarities, just to highlight something here, and I recall discussing this with you a little bit earlier, the appeal of sometimes of Pentecostalism is that in animism, the attraction has to do with if you can properly appease your ancestral spirits, they will give you prosperity or at least get out of your way so that you can pursue happiness and prosperity. Is that part of the appeal of Pentecostalism, its emphasis on material prosperity?
4: I'm sure that it is, and like I said, we see that throughout the world. But when we talk about Pentecostalism, there's this understanding of the Spirit being active outside of the Word. And maybe what sets the Malagasy Lutheran apart from what we see in the continent of Africa is they still retain this understanding, this Lutheran understanding, of the Spirit attached to the Word. So you don't see the same outburst and things that you would see maybe within the Pentecostal church.
1: In Tulsa, Oklahoma, Christian has this question. Hearing about his accounts, that is your accounts, Dr. Bennett, of men being lured into water by mermaids, shed a whole new light on Greek mythology and the sirens. Of course, the story there from the Iliad, or the Odyssey, if I'm not mistaken, where
4: right.
1: one of the heroes and his crew are lured to the rocks by sirens. He said, could there be a connection between those Greek sirens and the demonic? And thanks for the great series.
4: Yeah, you know, it's only things we could guess at, of course. We can't answer these type of questions, absolutely. But this understanding of the mermaid spirit is not something that's just found in Madagascar. It's found throughout the world, so not only in Greek mythology. And usually the mermaid is understood to be a spirit, not an actual creature that was created or living a creaturely existence, but a manifestation of a spirit. Now, when you move into the newer understanding of mermaids, then they become, you know, a beautiful woman who calls the men down into the water that they might destroy them. So there's a large body of mythology and also a lot of spiritualism attached to that figure. So it could be. We just don't know.
1: Kevin is in Riverview, Florida, and says, how have your experiences and research changed your pastoral ministry here in the U.S., which is much less willing or able to see or recognize spiritual forces at work? It seems like Satan can work just as much behind a science-centered worldview as behind a spirit-centered worldview. What are your thoughts?
4: Well, I think what it's done is it's changed the way I look at things and the way I preach about things. And I made a point in one of the other radio programs that we had that I don't go around speaking of these things. You rarely would hear it come up in the church. But when it does come up, I treat them as these are realities that the biblical authors are dealing with, and the church has continued to deal with these things. So maybe what the study has done for me, and I know what it's done for a lot of other pastors that have contacted me along the way, is they made them stop and think a little bit about how they're preaching the text and maybe look at different issues in people's lives and recognize that this could be a spiritual component here as well.
1: So you haven't come back and said, all right, I've devoted my parish ministry to the confines of spiritual warfare, but it has broadened your mind, so to speak, on how you think about these other matters.
4: Sure, because if not, it would become a distraction, distracting us from what we're called to do on a daily basis in preaching the Word, administrating the sacraments, caring for our people. And this is just one aspect of that total pastoral care.
1: Is our sense that we've kind of formed here in the course of these several conversations that at least American culture, if not more broadly Western culture, simply dismisses the possibility of these things happening, especially in kind of the polite suburban Christian Sunday morning culture?
4: Yeah, I think that's exactly what's happening. And my hope from writing my book was simply to get us to start opening our eyes a little bit and recognizing that we've been preaching and performing pastoral care for a number of years without sometimes thinking about the spiritual aspects of this, as the people may be being harassed by demons in the midst of their struggles and mental illness. So my hope was to get us thinking again in that direction, and that simply came from my studies with the Lutherans of Madagascar, who got me thinking in that direction, because I hadn't thought that way most of my time before.
1: Are you really arguing that we should not dismiss what someone might call a more ancient worldview that really has prevailed in not only human history, but also in church history up until the 20th and 21st centuries?
4: Yeah, I think if we dismiss that worldview, we have to, in a sense, dismiss the scriptures. They can't mean the same thing as they're representing themselves to mean, and that puts us in some real problem with the way we preach and teach and care for our people.
1: I don't want to have your thoughts here mischaracterized, but Kevin's question had to do with a science-centered worldview, kind of versus the spirit-centered worldview. Are those necessarily incompatible ways of looking at the world, in your opinion?
4: No, I don't think so at all. I think we have to look at things with a scientific worldview to a certain respect. I mean, science is what we use to produce things. It's how we examine physical illness. It's how we generate power. Science is related to all of those things. So I'm in no way suggesting we dismiss a scientific worldview. But as a part of that, we also, as Christians, we need to retain the worldview that is presented to us in the scriptures and recognize that, you know, a purely scientific worldview would leave God out of the picture completely.
1: We're talking with Dr. Robert Bennett. He's administrative pastor of Trinity Lutheran Church in Reese, Michigan, and author of the book, I Am Not Afraid, Demon Possession and Spiritual Warfare. Here in the conclusion of our series with him, we are giving away three copies of this book, I Am Not Afraid, to the listeners with the best questions or comments. You can call us right now. This break is a good time to call us as well. We're coming to you live this Tuesday afternoon, June the 3rd, 1-877-623-6943, 877-623-MYIE. 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Please include your city and state. 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Andrew says, in Luther's day, there was a heightened understanding of the spiritual world, especially the demonic. What do you think the biggest factor that is in today's context has eliminated this awareness for the majority of the population? Is it perhaps the faith people place in the ability of science to explain everything?
4: Well, I think the caller or whoever wrote the email has kind of answered their own question. I think that's the case. We've left the understanding of a spiritual world, and we've tried to describe everything in terms of science. And like I said, it's not bad to retain that scientific worldview. We need to do so. But at the same time, we have to recognize that Scripture is very clear. There is this battle, ongoing battle that's taking place. It's something that, in John, First John, he reminds us the reason Jesus came was to destroy the works of the devil. And we talked in the program over the last few weeks of the number of Bible verses that remind us that this is an ongoing occurrence.
1: Dr. Robert Bennett's our guest. It's the conclusion of our series on demon possession and spiritual warfare. 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
12: I like to think of the deaconess vocation as driven by two things, the love of Christ and the needs of our neighbor.
1: Issues Etc. regular guest, Dr. James Buescher, Director of Deaconess Studies at Concordia Theological Seminary, Fort Wayne, Indiana, on the vocation of deaconess.
12: First, the deaconess is moved by the love of Christ, who came not to be served, but to serve. Yet I think we can also see the profound needs around us, broken families, loneliness, despair. Deaconesses help the church to become a true family that manifests the love of Christ in our love for one another, and especially for those in need.
1: 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Welcome back to Issues Etc. I'm Todd Wilkin on this Tuesday afternoon, June the 3rd. We're concluding our series on demon possession and spiritual warfare with Dr. Robert Bennett, administrative pastor of Trinity Lutheran Church in Reese, Michigan. He spent 7 years researching demon possession and spiritual warfare in the Malagasy culture of Madagascar, and he's author of the book, I Am Not Afraid, Demon Possession and Spiritual Warfare. A tweet from Marcia. Marcia says, played with the Ouija board as a kid, does that open us up to demonic activity?
4: Now, the Ouija board is something that we hear about quite a bit. To be careful, don't play with the Ouija board. And, of course, I would agree with that. But we also have to watch that we don't make the Ouija board an idol. Anything that we're doing to try to communicate with the dead or with the spirits, the same promise attached to that. We're seeking counsel from them. We're trying to connect to them. So anything that we're using, whether it's a Ouija board or if it's tarot cards or whatever the number of possibilities that are out there, any of those things are equally as dangerous, I would say, because at that point we're separating ourselves from God. We have a clear command from God in Leviticus and other places to not be doing these things, and we're seeking to know things that we're not given to know. There are the hidden things of God. That's the point of the occult, and we are not to be engaging in those hidden things of God.
1: So it's simply the same issue that you mentioned before. When you were talking about Pentecostalism, tendency to disconnect the Spirit from the Word, more broadly drawn, seeking any kind of spiritual counsel, whether it be from God or the devil, apart from God's Word, is dangerous.
4: Equally dangerous all the way around. And while the Ouija board gets a little bit more of the fear factor because of movies and things like that, I would say any of those methods are equally as dangerous.
1: But would you include in there, along with kind of that child's toy, those who claim to be mediums? We have them, oddly enough, in our 21st century postmodern American culture, not too different from the witch doctors of the animism in the Malagasy culture, is it?
4: No, it's really not different at all. And actually, they've kind of changed the way they describe themselves now. Now, rather than talking about their spirits, they talk about their angel guides. So the mediums are even kind of admitting that they're talking to angels now, not the good angels, of course, the evil angels. But it's a common problem, and I write about it quite a bit in the next book that will be coming out. I actually did quite a bit of research on that topic.
1: Do you think, to come back to Luther for a second, that we mentioned before the break, do you think that the 16th century reformer, one of his great genius strokes of genius to always firmly seek the activity of God and of the Spirit in the external word, do you think that's related to Luther's strong view of the devil's activity in the world?
4: I think it is. I think Luther is very astute, and he recognizes that the devil is very wise and can lead us away to a host of various false theologies, false beliefs. And so sticking with the Word, the clear place where God has spoken to us, I think it did indeed have quite an impact on Luther.
1: Wendy in Forks, Washington. Dr. Bennett, as the son and grandson of spiritualist ministers, what is your view of spiritualism as a religion and as it relates to demonology and spiritual warfare?
4: Spiritualism is quite interesting. I was surprised to hear, and during my research on the recent book, that they actually have a spiritual seminary in Indiana. Spiritualism is just as destructive, I would say, as any of the other lies of Satan. If you follow any of these movements, they tend to point you in directions that are contrary to the scriptures, to the truth of God. Ways of dealing and communicating with various spirits they think are good spirits, but yet the message that is given cannot fall in systematically or properly with the message that we have in Scripture. They're completely different understandings.
1: So how would you describe the difference between spiritualism, which seems to be kind of a Western phenomenon, and the animism that you're dealing with in the African culture?
4: Yeah, I think it's really the same thing. Satan is wonderful at wearing a different coat but telling the same old lie. And so I think it's just trying to account for these things with a different worldview, the understanding of ghosts and spirits, rather than ancestors and mermaids and things like that might show up in a different culture.
1: Can we discern part of, not that we want to spend too much time trying to figure out what the devil's doing, because as you have said many times here, that is not the point of spiritual warfare. We're not trying to outmaneuver the devil or do some sort of flanking maneuver on him. We are simply casting him out with the presence of Christ and with the name of Christ and nothing more. But can we discern the modus operandi of the devil, that he is more than happy to adapt himself completely to the beliefs of the culture in order to deceive?
4: Well, we understand him to be the father of lies, happy to give us any lie that would lead us in the wrong direction, away from Christ, away from the promise of Christ crucified, the resurrection. And so I think he just comes in multiple variations in whatever culture you find yourself. And so in our culture for a very long time, we haven't seen these gross possessions and things that take place so commonly maybe in other parts of the world where they're seeking to be possessed. But nevertheless, Satan is still active, I think maybe in our materialism and the idols that we create for ourselves here. Of course, we're reminded wherever there's an idol, there is a demon standing behind that trying to receive the praise that should go instead to God. So I think it's a common thing. I mentioned before I studied voodoo in Haiti, and that's the same thing I find in Madagascar. If you look at spiritualism here or the whole paranormal movement that's out there these days, it's really the same thing. And all these things, trying to discern what the spirits would have said, is really a form of necromancy, and it's condemned by Scripture, and so we need to take note of these things.
1: Tita in Racine, Wisconsin, asks, what is the Christian response to so-called ghost hunters who claim to capture ghosts or spirit on camera, or ghost voices on EVPs? Are these demonic manipulations or something as of yet unexplained by science?
4: Well, that's a hard question as far as are they demonic or unexplained. At times, I would say that it would be demonic. At times, it could be just about anything, including people's imagination or wanting to hear something, for instance, an EVP that they think is there. But the same problem for the Christian exists. These people are trying to communicate, to discern, to understand. In essence, they're trying to connect themselves with the dead, because most of the time they believe these are, spirits that haven't left the earth yet or something like that. And so they're falling back on that same old problem, that same old lie of Satan and those who are seeking the occult or the necromancers of the Old Testament, trying to communicate with the dead, which is, for the Christian especially, very very much condemned by Scripture.
1: Lisa in McDade, Texas, asks the simple question, in the Bible it speaks of people being possessed by demons unequivocally. Does this still happen today?
4: I would say it absolutely does. And as part of the book, we went through and we looked at the church fathers. We looked at Luther, C.F.W. Walther, a number of others who talk about situations which they were dealing with. I get phone calls from pastors about every month or so that in our Lutheran Church Missouri Synod that are dealing with these situations and looking for help. So it's an ongoing thing that we see. Now maybe it's becoming more prominent now than it has in the past, because our society is turning into a more spiritualized society, seeking the hidden things of God apart from the Word of God, apart from the church. And I think that just adds to the problem. They're seeking these things out, and these things are happy to come and provide answers.
1: When we come back, we're going to spend some more time with Dr. Robert Bennett. It's a conclusion of our series with him on demon possession and spiritual warfare on this Tuesday afternoon.

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0: Thanks to the following congregations for standing with us by joining the Issues Etc. 300. St. John Lutheran, Springfield, Pennsylvania. Zion Lutheran, Detroit, Michigan. St. Paul's Lutheran, Long Beach, California. All Saints Lutheran, Charlotte, North Carolina. Redeemer Lutheran, Colorado Springs, Colorado. Shepherd of the Lake Lutheran, Garrison, Minnesota. Emmanuel Lutheran, Kansas City, Missouri. And Holy Cross Lutheran, St. Genevieve, Missouri. 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Welcome back to Issues Etc. I'm Todd Wilkin. On this Tuesday afternoon, we're concluding our series on demon possession and spiritual warfare with Dr. Robert Bennett, author of the book, I Am Not Afraid, Demon Possession and Spiritual Warfare. And we're giving away three copies of the book to the listeners with the best questions or comments. 1-877-623-MY-IE. Send us an email right here in the studio, talkback@issuesetc.org, a tweet at issuesetc, or leave a question or a comment for Dr. Bennett at our Facebook fan page, facebook.com/issuesetc, facebook.com/issuesetc. Robert in Sundance, Wyoming asks the question, can Christians become possessed? Also, since Jesus left, did that limit what Satan and his minions can do? Two questions there. First, about Christian possession.
5: It appears that they can. It doesn't. It's hard for us to really verify that in a scriptural sense, but yet we have the voice of the church throughout the centuries. And in the book, I mention a number of places where Luther speaks of devout Christians who are dealing with this issue. C.F.W. Walther, who warns their pastors that they would be called as a part of their pastoral theology to their flock to deal with demon possession and oppression in their members. So we have a history of the church saying from faithful people that they've dealt with this.

0: amongst their congregants. However, I know it's a difficult doctrine to prove out scripturally either way.
1: The other question that Robert in Sundance, Wyoming asks is, has Jesus' ascension changed what kind of limit has been placed on Satan's activity?
0: I would say so. And we talked once before about John chapter 12, verse 31, for instance, where Jesus talks about the crucifixion being the place where Satan is cast off of his throne. The prince of this world is now exorcised. And so we have this understanding of this loss of power, this loss of ability in Jesus. And we see that practically in those who deal with this, simply speaking that name and people being comforted, spirits leaving. And so even the exorcism that I witnessed when I was in Madagascar, the demon-possessed person was really pretty pathetic. It wasn't the Hollywood, scary, powerful pictures that usually come to mind.
1: Another question on possession. This comes from Nathan in Williamsburg, Iowa. He has several questions, but the first is, why are there a seemingly less total number of possessions occurring today, or why do we apparently see less possessions? What are your thoughts there, Dr. Bennett?
0: I think we have seen less in the past, but we've just talked about all even contemporary theologians that have dealt with it. But I think we've seen less in the past in our context because of Christianity. People were involved in church, the Word. They were receiving the sacraments. They were reading their Bibles. And now we find a change where people are moving away from the church, moving to their own personal forms of spiritualism and opening themselves up. And so, as I mentioned, I get phone calls from many, many pastors in our Lutheran Church of Missouri Synod that are dealing with this problem right now. Most of the time, I think we don't hear about it because if our congregation members do not believe that we believe these things because of the way we've preached about them or talked about them, they will no way come tell us about it because they'll think we just simply think they're crazy and push them off.
1: Nathan also asks, is there perhaps evidence of demonic activity, a demonic basis for issues such as human sexuality, addiction, etc.?
0: Well, I think we would find from Paul the reminder that our battle isn't against flesh and blood. There is this eternal heavenly battle that's taking place, and as a result of that, all of these things would be related to that battle. I don't know if we can actually put our finger on and say, yes, this is an absolutely satanic thing that's taking place through an individual spirit, but we know the totality of evil in this world is something that's all related back to Satan and the fall.
1: To kind of wrap up that issue of demon possession, is it safe to say, according to what you have seen in your studies, that while we may notice possession or perhaps assign it some different category, medical, psychological, scientific, less, that demonic activity and possession itself is not as infrequent as maybe the latter part of the 20th century would have us believe?
0: Yeah, I think you have summed it up quite well.
1: This one comes from Lisa in Minnesota. She says, demons and angels battled in the book of Daniel. Are these battles happening around us right now?
0: Well, Scripture would tell us that they are. It's an ongoing battle. Satan is moving around like a roaring lion, seeking to devour us. Paul would warn us in Ephesians chapter 6 about this ongoing battle that's taking place, the spiritual forces in the heavenly place and the armor of God. And so Scripture tells us, yes, this is an ongoing battle, and we also see it playing out in places like the Church of Madagascar and many other places in the world and even in our own backyard here.
1: With all of that said, Dr. Bennett, it's probably a good time to remind ourselves and our listeners that this kind of, while we've talked about possession and the heightened activity, or maybe people noticing more the demonic activity, these things that were once considered maybe 50 years ago to be sheer superstition now being mainstreamed again, like mediums and attempting to contact dead spirits, the battle is in effect finished, isn't it? The battle, the spiritual battle that is going on, its conclusion is not in question, is it?
0: It's not at all, and that's why I pointed to John chapter 12, verse 31. I mean, it's very telling there. The prince of this world is cast off that throne. He no longer has that authority. However, he's very good at convincing us that he has that authority. And that's why I would say, as we're dealing with these issues, kind of my point over and over again when I talk to pastors, it's 90% catechesis. These people need to know who they are in Christ. The lies of the evil one need to be dispelled, and then simply in the name of Jesus Christ be gone. But it's teaching, it's catechesis. The devil is wonderful at tricking us into believing things that are no longer true.
1: In the vein of hearing from people who have incidents like this occurring in their lives or they know of someone, David in Longmont, Colorado says, "We have a family connection who has for years complained of a poltergeist in her home, a noisy spirit. Objects are mysteriously thrown and so forth. Is this kind of thing known in Madagascar too? If so, how is it addressed?"
0: It is. It's a common experience. And that's a good question because it does let me clarify something. Generally, when we talk in terms of possession, we're thinking very narrowly. A spirit has taken over the body of someone. The Malagasy's, they don't even bother with that distinction, although they know it exists sometimes. To them, whenever Satan is causing oppression, when he's causing fear, when he's, you know, simply speaking in voices or taking over the body, the same answer is always the same answer. Exorcism without long rituals and investigation, but simply an exorcistic prayer, praying in the name of Jesus that these spirits would be taken away. And of course, our agendas and our Lutheran Church provide blessings for a home, which really that's what they are, as exorcisms. And I know numerous pastors, and so talk to your pastor who are dealing with these things, have gone and done the exorcism of the home. I've done many myself, and these things just seem to disappear.
1: So is the picture here of, I'm trying to think, kind of the natural state of affairs in the world around us, the devil still attempts to exercise his authority wherever he can. His power truly does abhor the vacuum. He will fill in wherever God's Spirit is left absent.
0: I think that's exactly the point, and all the more so that we should be constantly attached to Jesus through his word, through his sacraments, and our life in the church, and our devotional life. I mean, where the word of God is, Satan must flee.
1: Does that mean people ought to be scared for themselves, their families, their homes? Uh-oh, maybe we have, you know, if there's a loud noise in my house, Dr. Bennett, it's generally the cats knocking something over. And almost every single time, that's the most reasonable explanation. Does that mean people need to be worried about demonic activity in their home?
0: You know, the point of the book, of course, is I am not afraid. As a Christian, we do not need to be fearful or worried about any of these things. Satan is a defeated foe. All he can do is lie. All he can do is pretend, mislead. And so I've never been nervous going into these situations. I deal with them a lot. I know a lot of other pastors that do as well. There's no need for us to fear. Christ has defeated sin, death, and devil. And Satan's pretty good at getting us to disbelieve that and worry about these things. But a Christian should have no worry. We are children of God. We have the name of God upon our forehead and the promise that we've died with Christ and we shall rise with Christ. What else is there to worry about?
1: Dr. Robert Bennett's our guest. We're concluding our series with him on demon possession and spiritual warfare. And when we come back, 10 more minutes with him, taking your questions and your comments and giving away 3 copies of his book, I Am Not Afraid, Demon Possession and Spiritual Warfare, 1-877-623-MY-IE. Talk back at issuesetc.org or facebook.com/issuesetc.

0: we talk to the biggest names in religion today, liberal bishop John Shelby Spong.
1: I don't think Jesus ever preached the Sermon on the Mount, for example. I don't believe anybody ever took 5 loaves and 2 fish and fed 5,000 people. I don't believe that's possible to do.
0: Liberal Bible critic Bart Ehrman.
2: There's a difference between what the historical Jesus actually said and what the Gospels say he said. And to understand what the historical Jesus was really like, we have to get behind the Gospels.
0: Muslim critic of Christianity Reza Aslan.
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0: 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of 3 copies of his book, I Am Not Afraid, Demon Possession and Spiritual Warfare, 1-877-623-6943, talkback at issuesetc.org, or go to our Facebook fan page, facebook.com/issuesetc. Now, if you'd like to read another interesting account, this is from, regular guest Bob Lico, his days in, I guess we could say a branch or a sect of Christianity that was at times obsessed with demonic activity, not really cognizant of the fact that Jesus has already won the victory. It was the word faith movement and all the errors that attend to that, that he spent several decades in, along with his wife Tracy, and their circuitous but very fortuitous route to confessional Lutheranism. It's in the Wittenberg Trail feature of the latest Issues, Etc. journal. It's available online, absolutely free. Just go to our website, issuesetc.org. Look for that big red button on the right-hand column. Click on it, and when you enter your email address, you will receive the latest Issues, Etc. journal, absolutely free. I have an article in there as well about New Thing Theology. You can find out more about that. You can also read back issues of the Issues, Etc. journal on the publications page at issuesetc.org. Marla in Massachusetts has this question. There are many, many celebrity pastors out there who claim to be anointed and claim that they can raise people from the dead. Are they demon-possessed? Dr. Bennett.
6: Well, I imagine some could be, but I would expect a lot of times they're just out there continuing the farce that we see in Christianity and many of these denominations. Whenever anyone is pointing to themselves with a particular power or ability they have that's innate within themselves and not pointing to Jesus and his power and his presence, it's demonic in the sense that it's the lie. Are they physically possessed? We would have no way of knowing that.
0: Another question. This one comes from Johnny, and I think it's an excellent question. He wants to know, have there been any particular roadblocks or hardships, etc., that have presented themselves to you when you began to speak of these issues of demon possession and spiritual warfare in the American church, in the American context?
6: You know, surprisingly not. I was very surprised at that. I received a number of warnings from people who were afraid, who were nervous, and when they found out I was researching this subject, warned me to be cautious, that many attacks would be coming my way. And even with the writing of this book, I expected a number of difficulties, people coming and attacking me on the issue, and really haven't seen that. And I think maybe the difference might be this. Many people who study this topic, they fall into the same pit as those who are out doing the paranormal investigation and the ghost hunters and things like that, where they try to engage with these spirits on their own rather than simply speaking in the name of Jesus, go do an exorcism of a home, for instance. We just speak in the name of Jesus. We read scriptures. We teach the inhabitants of who they are in Christ. And so I think maybe many of the times others have problems is they're trying to engage with the spirits and with Satan, which I think is always going to bring you problems.
0: Herman listens in Illinois. Herman, welcome to Issues, Etc.
7: Thank you. Yes, Pastor Bennett. How would you go about handling those who claim that they're seeing human apparitions appear, either people they don't know or who are deceased relatives? How would you evaluate and recommend dealing with that?
0: Thank you very much, Herman.
6: Well, Herman, I think we have to look at it in a couple different ways. People do have hallucinations. We don't want to discount that. People see things that aren't there. And yet we also don't want to discount that Satan is very crafty, and Luther writes about it in his time, how people would see their deceased relatives come and request a mass to be provided for them to help them in purgatory, which the Roman Catholics believed. We see the same thing in Martin Chemnitz speaking about that, and then in the church in Madagascar, people talk about their relatives coming and requiring the reburial practices. So these things are very common, and I would say these are satanic things trying to lead people astray, trying to get their trust away. And sometimes we can't discount that there's hallucinations that take place as a result of medications and drugs and mental illness. So you can't really put your finger on it in a real succinct way. You just have to be open to the fact that it could be multiple things.
0: James would like you to address the difference between being demon-possessed and simply living according to the old man. We are called to drown the old Adam through daily discipline, he writes, of confession and absolution. When is there a need to be exorcised of demon possession? Is it a matter of outward extreme expression, being extremely tormented or troubled? Let's talk about the distinction between people who have just kind of given up over to the old man and no longer struggle against the old man and demon possession.
6: Right, and that's why I made the distinction when we talk about demon possession. Not always somebody that actually is being controlled physically by a demon, but the old man provides a wonderful play toy for Satan, and it doesn't take much to encourage the old man, because the old man's willing and ready to engage in sometimes the most horrific things, and so we shouldn't discount the fact that sometimes Satan and the demons provoke that old man to action, but yet we also have to recognize that even without any of that provoking, man is capable of doing the most horrific things under the proper circumstances given to him. So we have to uphold both. Any of us, as a result of our old Adam, our old man, can do all of these horrible things you see in societies. When you turn your news and you see some horrific thing that happened, you can't just say, well, that's demon possession, because that does take the onus off the individual. But we do know that Satan is out there and seeking to mislead us. And so I think you can see both things taking place.
0: Why is it dangerous for the Christian church to avoid preaching and teaching about the devil and demonic activity? About a minute.
6: Why? Can you repeat it real quick?
0: Why is it dangerous for the church to avoid preaching and teaching about these kind of things?
6: Because as the church avoids these things, the whole scriptures then don't fit together anymore. We go back to, for instance, 1 John. The reason Jesus came was to defeat the works of the devil. We have to recognize that these are real stories. We're in a real battle to this very day, and to not recognize these things is really to leave ourselves open to attack and to false theology and all those that come with that.
0: And finally, how do we know beyond a shadow of a doubt that the devil, our opponent, is in fact a defeated foe, and that we can live every day without fear, secure in Christ himself?
6: Well, we have a host of scriptures that remind us of these things. And my point in the book, and I keep coming back to it, is this understanding of the crucifixion. At the crucifixion, the prince of this world is cast off of his throne, meaning he's cast off that place of power that he once possessed, and Christ has defeated sin, death, and devil. Jesus is very clear. We don't need to worry about the one who can kill the body, but the one who can kill the body and the soul. So our direction should be towards God and Jesus, not against the weak foe who's simply trying to lead us astray.
0: Dr. Robert Bennett is administrative pastor of Trinity Lutheran Church in Reese, Michigan. He spent 7 years researching demon possession and spiritual warfare in the Malagasy culture, and he's authored the book, I Am Not Afraid, Demon Possession and Spiritual Warfare. This is a great book, not only recounting the research, the fruit of the research that was done there in the Malagasy culture by Dr. Robert Bennett, but also good, basic, biblical, and Lutheran teaching on spiritual warfare and demon possession. Find out more about it at our website, issuesetc.org. 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Dr. Bennett, thanks for being our guest.
6: Wonderful to be here, Todd. Thank you very much for the opportunity.
0: Johnny, Marcia, and Andrew, you three win a copy of I Am Not Afraid, Demon Possession and Spiritual Warfare. So if you would send us your mailing address, talkback@issuesetc.org, talkback@issuesetc.org. We will send you the book, I Am Not Afraid. And thanks to everybody for their questions and their comments for Dr. Bennett all through the course of our series with him on demon possession and spiritual warfare. When we come back in hour two of Issues, Etc., we'll kick it off reviewing the latest, the 12th, episode of the TV series Cosmos, A Space-Time Odyssey. Dr. Danny Faulkner will be our guest. This last episode had a lot to do with global warming, and that's a subject that has come up again and again and again in the Cosmos, A Space-Time Odyssey series. Why does that seem to be one of the overriding issues that the producers of that show want to focus on? Dr. Jennifer Roback-Morse of the Ruth Institute will join us after that to talk about same-sex marriage in Illinois. And then we'll review a sermon preached by Pastor Peter Bender, a regular guest here, on Jesus' High Priestly Prayer. Hour two of Issues, Etc. in 5 minutes.
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0: How would you like to attend a conference and hear Matt Harrison, Craig Parton, Jonathan Fisk, Will Wheaton, Chris Roseborough, and Al Schmidt? You're invited to the 2014 Issues Etc. 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
9: No matter what we choose to believe, there's no God who condones taking the life of an innocent human being.
10: Where I think we are in the culture, but also with religious institutions, is that people have stopped hating us, that is to say LGBT people, but they're not yet ready to celebrate us. That's the next big work to do.
11: Maybe it's something as simple as you whistle while you work.
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13: Mega churches are a house of cards. Mega churches really are the primary example of what's wrong with evangelicalism, why it's so thin, so insubstantial, so unsatisfying.
14: Southern Illinois truck drivers, love issues, etc.
0: Christians have always had to mount a defense, so to speak, raise the apologetic for the Christian faith. There have always been objections raised from the pagan world, from government, from people who simply do not understand, from other world religions. The objections of late, the modern objections to Christianity, well, I don't know if they're anything new, but they certainly have a renewed vigor to them. They certainly have been able to harness the power of the media, of publishing, of prominent and famous names. And today in the 21st century, Christianity faces the same old objections, but with a louder voice in a lot of ways. The likes of Richard Dawkins and Christopher Hitchens, while raising old objections, raise them in new forums, raise them in a way that Christians are acutely aware of them, sometimes on a daily basis. Greetings and welcome to Issues Etc. We're coming to you live from the studios of Lutheran Public Radio in Collinsville, Illinois. I'm Todd Wilkin. Thanks for tuning us in. In the first half hour of the program, we're going to talk about the impact of Christianity on civilization, especially in response to many of the accusations made by the Hawkins and Hitchens of the world that, well, they say that Christianity is a significant force for evil in the world, or that religion poisons everything. Dr. Corey Moss will be our guest. A little bit later, Pastor Kevin Votes joins us. We'll talk about biblical archaeology. After that, Dr. Scott Murray will be alongside to kick off Hour 2 of Issues, Etc. We'll talk about the church and its mission, and then we'll conclude today's broadcast with Dr. Angus Manoj talking about the problem of evil. Now, you can join us for the next 2 hours. Our call-in number on this Wednesday afternoon, April the 9th, 1-877-623-6943. 877-623-MYIE. Send us an email, talkback@issuesetc.org, or a tweet at issuesetc. Joining us to talk about the impact of Christianity on civilization, Dr. Corey Moss. He's assistant professor of history at Hillsdale College, author of a chapter in the Issues Etc. Book of the Month, Making the Case for Christianity. Dr. Moss's chapter is titled Christianity's Cultural Legacy. Dr. Moss, welcome back.
15: Thank you for having me.
0: In the light of the pretty vociferous accusations made by, in this case, the new atheist, Richard Dawkins, Christopher Hitchens, that religion in general, Christianity in particular, has just been bad for civilization, bad for mankind, you say that the Christian apologist may be tempted to shy away from a defense in that respect. Why?
15: Well, no, that's right. It's certainly not the first line of argument that I'd want to approach, that Christianity has not been, in some respects, problematic. We should be upfront about the fact that Christians, and in some cases even the institutional Christian church, has been implicated in the kinds of things that it is often accused of, whether that be denominations or individual Christians supporting slavery in the antebellum South, or whether it be cover-up of abuse scandals, or whether it be perhaps closer to home and in recent news, Christians and Christian churches who are sort of living up to this caricature of Christians being hateful of homosexuals, for example. It's a sort of thing that we simply can't deny, that Christians, and in some respects the Christian church, are implicated in these things that we wish they weren't.
0: Do we have to distinguish in some sense between Christianity, which is an incredibly general term, and what individual Christians have done throughout history?
15: Well, absolutely, and that's really the second reason that this particular claim that Christianity is evil or a force for evil in the world isn't the one that, you know, given my druthers, I'd like to respond to in any sort of apologetic and evangelistic encounter, simply because even if we could demonstrate that Christianity, that Christians have never been involved in any of these immoralities, that doesn't in the least bit testify to the truthfulness of Christianity. I mean, to use a sort of a counterexample or parallel example, and most of us would probably agree by experience that our Mormon neighbors are upright, upstanding. You know, you'd love them to live next door to you, but their moral behavior, their uprightness, doesn't establish the truth claims of Mormonism or of the Book of Mormon. So, yeah, there absolutely has to be a fundamental distinction between Christians, the institutional Christian church throughout history, and the Christian faith itself.
0: Do we also need to be careful to make the distinction between Christianity and religion in general?
15: We absolutely do, and we do especially because some of the polemicists that you mentioned, people like Richard Dawkins and Christopher Hitchens, are determined to blur that distinction. Most of these people that we sort of classify as the new atheists, not only Dawkins and Hitchens and Sam Harris, but others, are on record saying that this sort of upswell of anti-religious polemic is an explicit response to something like the events of 9/11. And it was brought home to them that this was, in some sense, a religiously motivated attack on modern Western civilization. And so they very handily wrapped up religion, whether Islam or Christianity or, you know, Buddhism or Hinduism, as just being, you know, of a piece. And if one of them is doing something that appears to be wicked and religiously motivated, then that must be the sort of thing that is inherent in all religions. So absolutely. And the Christian apologists should not make any attempt to defend religion generically, but should try to steer the conversation specifically to Christianity.
0: You point out that these ideas, while they certainly have kind of been thrown into the public spotlight by the publishing prowess of the new atheists, are certainly not new. You cite Thomas Paine and his prejudice against religion, and I guess there's even historical precedent among kind of the pagan critics of Christianity. Talk about that.
15: Yeah, that's right. There's a The new atheist moniker is misleading in many ways, in part because some of these fellows admit that they're not actually atheists, that they're agnostics. But more importantly, most of their critiques are not new. I mean, certainly the historical atheist critique has been Christianity is false, and belief in God, period, is false. But if there's something that appears especially new, it's this recent and very vociferous claim that Christianity is not merely false, but that it's evil, that it's wicked, that it's detrimental to a well-functioning civil society. But even that has long precedent. If you go back to antiquity in the early years of the church, Roman historians like Tacitus and Suetonius, although they do refer to Christianity as a novel superstition, they often emphasize the fact that it's a pernicious superstition, that if left unchecked, it's not simply going to fool people into believing something they ought not to believe, but it's going to detrimentally influence the Roman Empire, Roman morality. And this is the sort of thing that gets repeated, if not emphasized, throughout history. In the 19th century, the free thinking movement and the atheist agnostic movement very much popularized this idea that, you know, whatever we can do to diminish the influence of Christianity, we ought to do, because to the extent that the influence of Christianity decreases, the well-being of society will only increase.
0: You say that one way to respond, at least in terms of the tactics employed by the modern objectors to Christianity and its cultural influence, is to note that they are essentially borrowing from Christianity and kind of the general standard that Christianity has created in civilization of what's good, what's bad for society. Talk about that.
15: That's right. I sort of propelled in this direction by a sort of move that Christopher Hitchens especially makes. He attempts to respond to a common, it's not perhaps the best line of argument, but the common observation that, at least in the 20th century, some of the grossest immoralities were carried out under regimes such as Russia, communist Russia, or fascist Germany, that were explicitly abandoning a Christian heritage in favor of atheistic materialism or a sort of neo-pagan ideology. And he responds to this by hinting that perhaps we shouldn't blame the atrocities carried out under Stalin, for example, on his sort of public embrace of atheism. But perhaps we should take note of the fact that he at one time attended seminary. So maybe these great evils are a sort of lingering effect of his Christian past. And some people do the same thing with Hitler. They note that he was baptized in the Catholic Church, and he never formally renounced his affiliation with the Church. So maybe some of these atrocities can be traced back to this capital. But I think that something much more like the converse is likely, that today people who champion things that we all embrace, or at least want to embrace, the equality of all people, the dignity of the human person, something like a right to life, these are things that even the atheist, the agnostic, the secularist, the adherent of some other world religion want to embrace. But what they don't want to acknowledge is that these ideas grow very much out of distinctly Christian theological principles. And they somehow want to hang on to them without recognizing their rootedness in a particular Christian theology.
0: Let's take a break. When we come back, we're going to spend some more time with Dr. Corey Moss talking about the impact of Christianity on civilization, responding to the critics, in particular the new atheists, who say that impact has been largely negative. It's Wednesday afternoon, April the 9th. Our call-in number 1-877-623-MYIE. Our in-studio email address, talkback@issuesetc.org, and our Twitter address @issuesetc.

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5: In The End of Faith, my first book, I argued that there really is a very deep link between religion and violence. I argued that our world has been shattered quite unnecessarily by competing religious orthodoxies, incompatible religious certainties that have divided our world into separate moral communities. So we have Christians against Muslims, against Jews. And basically what I argue is that there really is no end game here, that this is, you know, a terrible situation that we have to fundamentally transcend.
0: As one of those new atheists, Sam Harris, making the charge that religion in general has engendered, still engenders violence between competing orthodoxies, as he says. We're talking about the impact of Christianity on civilization, responding to some of those objections with Dr. Corey Moss. I'm Todd Wilkin. This is Issues Etc. Dr. Moss is assistant professor of history at Hillsdale College, author of a chapter in the Issues Etc. Book of the Month, Making the Case for Christianity. His chapter is titled Christianity's Cultural Legacy. This is a great book. It's written by several regular Issues Etc. guests called Making the Case for Christianity, Responding to Modern Objections. 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I strongly urge you to get it and to read it. It's a good primer on kind of up-to-date Christian apologetics. 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Ask for the Issues Etc. Book of the Month for April, Making the Case for Christianity, 1-800-325-3040. Or browse before you buy at our website, issuesetc.org. Dr. Moss, do the kind of the modern cultural critics of Christianity, do they ever acknowledge that they are making moral judgments, that they are borrowing the simple categories of right and wrong?
6: Well, they have to acknowledge that they're making moral judgments, since in many respects that's the ground that they're building their case on. You know, to say that Christianity is evil or causes evil, you simply got to admit that there's something like this category of evil in contrast to something that they want to call good. The problem is, how do they actually explain the existence of these categories? Who decides what is good, what is bad? Is this the sort of thing that we just kind of take a vote on, or do we each just get to define it based on our particular preferences? Or are these categories something that constantly change and evolve? And this is one of the fundamental inconsistencies, and in fact contradictions, of this line of critique of Christianity. If the alternative to sort of supernaturalism. I mean, Christopher Hitchens is quite emphatic that morality is not grounded in any sort of supernatural reality. But if you scratch out the supernatural, then all you're left with is the natural. And that raises real problems for talking about any sort of objective moral claims. How do you get from the laws of physics or the laws of chemistry to the laws on the statute book in Illinois, or even a sort of unwritten moral law that everyone should understand to allow everyone to understand, for example, that murder is wrong or theft is wrong? This is a problem that often goes unremarked, because I think that they intuit that this is a real contradiction in their argument, or it's one that's just sort of blustered over.
0: You cite as a case study, you say, slavery. Take us through the accusations made basically by the cultural critics of Christianity when it comes to slavery, and whether or not they're getting their basic history right.
6: Yeah, there's this fantastic, and I mean fantastic in the literal sense, in the realm of fantasy, quote by one of these 19th century cultural critics of Christianity, Charles Bradlaugh. He has this line where he asserts that for nearly 2,000 years, almost all Christians kept slaves, bought slaves, sold slaves, bred slaves, stole slaves. And that's the sort of thing that Hitchens picks up on, and referring especially to antebellum slavery here in the United States, says that this is a huge and terrible industry that was blessed by all churches and for a long time aroused absolutely no religious protest. So as a case study in the kind of moral critique of Christianity, slavery tends to figure predominantly, and the basic charge is that we all now know that slavery is inherently immoral. And yet, for a long time, all Christians were perfectly comfortable with slavery, supported slavery, did not protest slavery, and according to someone like Bradlaugh, in fact, owned, sold, bought slaves themselves. All of which has a very, very, very small grain of truth in it, but otherwise is wildly distorted and grossly exaggerated. One of the things that is often pointed out, the forms a sort of grain of truth, is that the early church, for example, did not explicitly in any dogmatic way condemn slavery, and that the New Testament itself offers no absolute prohibition on slavery. Fair enough. This ignores what we might call the lived life of the church, though, where from the very beginnings, even still in the first century and carrying into the second century, Christians are exhorting one another to have nothing to do with slavery. Clement of Rome testifies, fascinatingly, of a number of Christians who are, in fact, selling themselves into slavery so that the money from their own sale can then be used to redeem other people in slavery. Arguably the greatest theologian of the early church, Augustine, for example, is quite clear that slavery is not, as a pre-Christian philosopher like Aristotle had suggested, possibly justified on the basis of a sort of natural slavery. There are some people who are just, by birth and by constitution, incapable of ruling themselves, and so it's okay to enslave them. Augustine says, no, there's nothing natural about one man ruling over another, in the case of slavery. But all people are born, all people are created equal, and so slavery is a horrible offense, only introduced on account of sin. So there's this long history that we could go into in antiquity and raise the question of how do we get from the early Christian world in which Greeks, Romans, everyone owns slaves, to the gradual and eventual displacement of slavery in and pretty much exclusively in the Christian West. most of the new atheists don't really want to talk about that. They want to talk about the more familiar slavery of the antebellum South here in the United States. And here, too, there's a grain of truth that some of the people who supported slavery did so by, for example, appealing to Scripture. And there were churches that did not find anything morally problematic with slavery. On the other hand, as more than one study has pointed out, the abolitionist societies, for example, not only in America but also in England, were founded by Christians, overwhelmingly staffed by Christians, and overwhelmingly populated by Christians, who made very clear that their opposition to slavery was predicated in some sort of religious, biblical, and theological grounding.
0: I want to come back to something that you mentioned before. You call it hasty generalizations and equivocation that Hitchens in particular engages in, where he just kind of mashes all religions into one. But he does more, you say. In the course of his criticisms, he actually just kind of changes the definition of religion in general to fit whatever argument he wants to be making about religion. Talk about it.
6: Yes, this would be hilarious if it weren't so depressing. I mean, closely related to, obviously not exactly the same thing, but very much related to the history of slavery in the United States is the history of Jim Crow laws that follow slavery and the unequal status afforded to blacks. And if you're going to talk about that, of course, you have to bring someone like Martin Luther King Jr. into the picture. Who is an ordained cleric in the Baptist Church, who makes no bones that his critique of racial inequality in the United States is grounded both in natural law and in Christian theology. And so it would seem like one would have to say, well, there's an obvious example of Christianity or Christian convictions leading to some good in America's past, in the eradication of Jim Crow laws and the affording of equal rights to all people. Well, Hitchens very handily gets around that by simply saying that Martin Luther King Jr. Is a Christian in no real sense, but only in a nominal sense. And instead, he's simply a profound humanist. You know, that is to say, MLK is maybe using some Bible language, and maybe he's an ordained pastor, but, I mean, this has nothing to do with his war against segregation. He comes to those principles by way of some sort of humanism.
0: Hmm. So, in other words, he defines religion in such a way so as to exclude someone he sees as a force for good who, at least by his own admission, was acting from a religious impulse.
6: Yeah, that's right. And then conversely, when he goes back to something like the Soviet Union, excuse me, which is sort of officially, ideologically atheistic and materialistic, he wants to say, well, it's not. It, you know, it calls itself atheistic, but it's very much religious. It's very much faith-based. So, you know, they've got all these things that look like the sorts of things you would see in church. So, you know, they've got their equivalent of saints. They've got their equivalent of relics. They've got their equivalent of martyrs. And, I mean, it's fundamentally dishonest to simply, you know, redefine religion to suit your own purpose. Although there is, again, there's some small grain of truth here, but it undermines the broader argument. You know, the broader argument that religion in general is evil, religion in general causes violence, inevitably bumps up against this stumbling stone of how do you define religion? Because once someone like Hitchens says, well, you know, a sort of atheistic state can be considered in some sense a religious state, well, then you've just broadened the definition of religion to include everything. And, I mean, in that sense, sure, it makes perfectly good sense to say that, you know, religion causes violence. If religions include things like fascism, communism, you know, et cetera, et cetera.
0: So two final questions in this. First of all, how should we respond, kind of given the nuances and the sloppiness and the outright, well, I mean, perhaps unintentional dishonesty of some of the criticisms that are leveled against Christianity as a cultural force for evil in the world? How do we, how does the kind of the amateur Christian apologist basically mount a simple response to that claim that Christianity has done more harm than good where it is held sway?
6: Well, I think the place to begin is where we began today, by simply, you know, admitting up front and putting on the table that neither Christians nor even the institutional church can simply be imagined to have never done anything wrong. So I think we should be very upfront about that, but then make the clear distinction between Christianity and individual Christians or even visible churches here on earth, and then you know, bring into the picture some of these ideals that we've talked about, the dignity of the human person, the inherent equality of all people, and even those fundamental categories of good and evil, and simply begin to ask questions rather than attempt to answer questions, such as why should anyone think that it's self-evident that all men are created equal? Why should anyone really think that there's some inherent dignity in the human person that is perhaps different from the dignity, if you want to call it that, in a grain of sand or a coffee cup? What makes us different? Can you explain that on some grounds other than theological grounds? And sort of press the point. And then we might go to the specific historical cases and historical examples of, for example, the role of Christianity in the abolition of slavery, both in antiquity and in the modern West, and you know, sort of set the record straight about the popular narrative that most of us have heard and sometimes assumed to have been the case.
0: Granted, as you said at the beginning, that none of this apologetic against these accusations about Christianity being a force for evil proves that Christianity is true. But in that vein, is it helpful in an apologetic sense to take the critic kind of back to the man himself? What do you make of Jesus? You don't find these critics generally criticizing the things that Jesus said or did that they find unobjectionable. Does it help to take them back to the founder, so to speak?
6: Yeah. Absolutely, and the only reason I think to sort of even entertain these objections is because for some people this is a real stumbling block. They don't want to give a serious hearing to the fundamental.

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1: Things at the same time. A good example of this is someone like Elizabeth Cady Stanton, one of these 19th century critics of Christianity, especially the so-called moral or immoral influence of Christianity. She herself often liked to make the distinction between Christ and Christianity, and to sort of uphold Christ as a moral model, but then claim that the church has totally obscured the moral teachings of Jesus. Now, to the extent that we can take people back to Christ Himself, and ask them, is the teaching of Christ itself something that you find attractive? Never mind how the church or individual Christians might have spun that or even perverted that. Is what Christ says worth entertaining? And that might be one way to get the focus back on Christ, first in the realm of morality, but then more importantly on the fundamental questions of his divinity, his death, his resurrection, and his forgiveness of sins.
2: Dr. Corey Moss is assistant professor of history at Hillsdale College. He's author of a chapter in the Issues Etc. Book of the Month, Making the Case for Christianity. His chapter is titled Christianity's Cultural Legacy. Thank you very much for being our guest.
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2: 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Dr. Alvin Schmidt is going to be making the case for Christianity's positive impact on civilization, the data of Christianity's positive impact. 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It's the Issues Etc. Making the Case Conference, Friday, June the 13th and Saturday, June the 14th, right here in Collinsville, Illinois. When we come back, we're going to spend some time talking about biblical archaeology, some good primary examples of its support for the biblical narrative. Pastor Kevin Vogts will be our guest.

0: Thanks to the following congregations for standing with us by joining the Issues Etc. 300. Augsburg Lutheran, Shawnee, Kansas. Peace Lutheran, Fresno, California. Trinity Lutheran, Casper, Wyoming. Memorial Lutheran, Houston, Texas. Trinity Lutheran, Gillette, Wyoming. Our Savior Lutheran, Ridgecrest, California. St. Mary's Lutheran, Des Moines, Iowa. Redeemer Lutheran, Caucabeca Falls, Ontario, Canada. St. Jacoby Lutheran, Shawano, Wisconsin. And St. John's Lutheran, North Prairie, Wisconsin. 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
0: Spend time talking to professors. I mean, there's not a professor here who will not be willing to take time, whether it's after chapel during the coffee hour or just to come into one's study and sit down and talk for a while, to answer questions, to help them to get a sense of, A, do they want to be a pastor or a deaconess? And then B, is this the right place? And, well, maybe C would be the question, is now the right time for them to make that decision?
1: If you've contemplated the vocation of pastor or deaconess, contact Concordia Theological Seminary, Fort Wayne, Indiana, 1-800-481-2155, 800-481-2155, or send an email to admission@ctsfw.edu. How would you like to attend a conference and hear Matt Harrison, Craig Parton, Jonathan Fisk, Will Wheaton, Chris Roseborough, and Al Schmidt? You're invited to the 2014 Issues Etc. 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
2: For me and for countless other Christians, Holy Week and Easter are times for reflection and renewal. 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
4: What's needed at this point is for people to stand up to the bullies, and then to make their case with regards to their convictions regarding same-sex marriage.
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6: Hello, my name is Dario, and I wanted to say that active duty soldiers absolutely love Issues, etc.
1: There is talking past one another, and then there is honest disagreement. And somewhere in between all of that, there's misconception and misunderstanding and all sorts of words that start with miss. Now, a Christian is well-meaning. He says, I've found someone, a friend, co-worker, who's a Muslim, and they seem to be kind of your standard Western Muslim, and I'm kind of your standard Western Christian. I know what I want to do. I want to go talk to them about Jesus. Now, what do you need to know going into that conversation? You need to know a few things. You need to know what does the word Jesus mean to a Muslim? What are they going to hear when you open your mouth and say, let me tell you about Jesus? There are going to be certain assumptions on their part. What are those assumptions about Jesus? How has Islam historically responded to the truth claims of Christianity? Because, of course, they have a place for Jesus in their scriptures, in their religion. They regard Jesus highly as a prophet. But how did they square their claims about Jesus with those of historic Christianity? I'm going to be answering that question and talking about responding to the Muslim view of Jesus. Dr. Adam Francisco will be our guest for the first few minutes of this hour of Issues, Etc. Welcome back. I'm Todd Wilkin. It's Wednesday afternoon, April the 23rd. We are coming to you live. A little bit later, Chris Roseborough is going to join us. We're going to talk to him about a Canadian church that decided it would hold its worship services in a strip club. It was simple. They were driving down the road. They saw a rather notorious local strip club called The Manor, and they said, maybe we should have our services there. And pretty soon what was just a casual suggestion became a plan, and they did. Now, we hear it all the time from the advocates of church growth, the advocates of being seeker-sensitive, seeker-driven in the church. Whatever it takes to reach out with the gospel. And I guess you got to hand it to these people who are holding their worship service in a gentleman's club. They are sticking by that mantra, whatever it takes. Chris Roseborough of Fighting for the Faith will be our guest in the second half hour here to talk about that story of the Canadian church holding its services in a strip club. I guess after bars and pubs and all those kinds of things, the strip club was the next logical step. Joining us to respond to the Muslim view of Jesus on this Wednesday afternoon, Dr. Adam Francisco. He's a regular guest, associate professor of history at Concordia University, Irvine, California. He's co-editor of the Issues Etc. Book of the Month for April, Making the Case for Christianity, Responding to Modern Objections. Dr. Francisco, welcome back.
7: Hi, Todd.
1: You say that one thing we have to understand as Christians is that there is a basic assumption that Muslims make about Christianity. What is it?
7: Yeah, there's a long history of this assumption. That is that Christians or Christianity over the course of its history in the first couple centuries was altered or changed from its original form. For Muslims, in the history of Islamic apologetics over and against Christianity, they will oftentimes point to St. Paul, sometimes to Emperor Constantine, and any number of figures to suggest that what was once Christianity was basically Islamic, but then was changed by these characters.
1: How old is that particular polemic or apologetic on the part of Muslims?
7: Well, you find it, probably the earliest source that you can find it in is around the 10th century, so in the 900s. That doesn't mean it wasn't around before then. We don't have a whole lot of literature, Arabic literature from before then, especially literature directed at Christianity. But when Muslims start engaging Christians on a theological level, that you see it right away appearing. In fact, early Muslims even wrote histories of Christianity to try to back up this claim that they've been making.
1: I want to talk in a minute about kind of the rationale for this on the part of the Muslims and how to respond to it, but it strikes me as odd that 10th century argument on the part of Muslim apologists, so to speak, is not that different from the 21st century arguments being made by liberal Bible scholarship regarding Christianity. Just yesterday, we were talking with Dr. Bart Ehrman, and he's written an entire book, How Jesus Became God, and the premise is that Jesus wasn't God to begin with, but Christians made him out to be God after about four centuries.
7: Yeah, and there's a reason why Bart Ehrman's one of their favorite sources as they develop contemporary polemics against Christianity. There's a YouTube Islam.com channel, and if you type in New Testament, the lectures that it has on there, at least last time I went to it, were all lectures given by Bart Ehrman and not a single Muslim apologist. So, and they will even make claims like contemporary Bible scholarship is now validating or vindicating the claims Muslims have made for hundreds of years now.
1: Okay. Talk a bit about the history of Islam's formation. Am I right? My assumption is that Islam was forming at the time of Muhammad and shortly after, consciously aware of some form of Christianity. Is that true?
7: It was somewhat aware. We don't know the details because, again, the sources are so slim. We're talking 200 years. These sources are written 200 years after the life of Muhammad, so it's really hard to say. But what we do have, especially in archaeological, architectural evidence, is in the earliest stuff, this idea that Christianity, they knew about Christianity, but the ideas or the doctrines of Christianity, they're entirely wrong. So, for example, the Quran itself suggests that Christians believe that God the Father, God the Son, and Mary make up the Trinity. So they knew Christianity in name, but in terms of Orthodox doctrine, probably not. What they learned of Christianity was probably learned from heretical Christian groups that were forced out of the Byzantine or Eastern Roman Empire in the 5th, 6th, and 7th centuries. And many of those communities would settle, not necessarily in the Arabian Peninsula, but on the northern part of Arabia around where the country of Jordan today.
1: To what degree, as far as we can tell, was early Islam and the writings thereof, were they crafted with Christianity, or at least heretical Christianity, as a foil?
7: The Dome of the Rock is a best example of this. It was built late 7th century, so about less than 100 years after Muhammad's death. And if you look at the Dome of the Rock, both inside and outside, there's Arabic calligraphy and bands around it. And those are all Quranic passages, and most of them are passages directed at Christianity. So the verse in the Quran that says suggests that Christians go to the extreme by deifying Jesus is found there. The verse that says to Christians, don't say three, but rather God is one, is found on there. And so it seems that Islam kind of developed in reaction to Christianity Now, how that all unfolded, it's really, we just can't say. We just don't have evidence for it. But it seems highly likely that it was developed, as you put it, as a foil against Christianity.
1: What are the written sources of starting to determine what the Muslim view of Jesus is? Where does Jesus get mentioned in their written sources?
7: Well, the Quran has quite a bit on Jesus. There's a whole chapter named the chapter of Mary that deals with the birth narrative and a little bit on his later life. There are little verses sprinkled throughout the rest of the Quran that refer to Jesus as the Messiah, but in the Quranic context, that's more of an honorific title than anything. We have probably the most extensive treatment of Jesus in the context of Muslim-Christian dialogue comes from the early 8th century in the writings of John of Damascus, an Orthodox Christian theologian, who gives us he literally wrote the earliest, fullest account of Islamic theology of anybody, Muslim authors included. And he tells us that the biggest error of Islam is its sort of dethroning of Jesus and treating him as simply a human prophet, and that's it.
1: Did he regard Islam in any sense as a very distant heresy of Christianity, or did he regard it as an entirely different religion?
7: He's kind of ambivalent. You can read him a couple ways, but in this work he has that deals with 99 Christian heresies. So it's like basically a catalog of all the heresies that had emerged over the previous 6 centuries. Then after he wrote that, it seems he came back to the work after he learns of Islam and adds a 100th chapter to it, and he calls it the heresy of the Ishmaelites. And the Arabs / Muslims regarded themselves as the descendants of Ishmael. And it seems that John of Damascus, in fact, he suggests that Islam is simply a collecting of all the heresies of the past brought up or fused into one giant heresy. Now, I don't think when he refers to it as a heresy, he means the same thing when we use the term heresy today. But I think if he were here today, he'd consider Islam and just simply a non-Christian religion completely.
1: So with about a minute before we take our first break, Dr. Francisco, what in a nutshell is the commonly held view of Jesus in Islam?
7: He's only human, was a prophet. In fact, the Quran has Jesus saying that I am a prophet of Allah. He's seen as the last of the great prophets right before Muhammad. He's believed to have somehow brought with him a scripture called the Injil in the Quran, which means gospel, but it's not to be confused with Matthew, Mark, Luke, and John. It's also believed that Jesus did not die. He was able to escape crucifixion and ascended into heaven, and he awaits the last day where he'll finally return and restore things with the Islamic Messiah to make things right politically, legally, and everything else before the final judgment.
1: Dr. Adam Francisco is our guest. Another 10 minutes with him on the other side of the break as we respond to the Muslim view of Jesus. It's Wednesday afternoon, April the 23rd. After about 10 minutes with Dr. Adam Francisco, Chris Roseborough of Fighting for the Faith will be our guest. We'll talk about a Canadian church holding worship services in a strip club.

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0: Are the New Testament Gospels reliable historical documents? 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You'll find answers to these questions in the Issues Etc. Book of the Month for April, Making the Case for Christianity, Responding to Modern Objections. 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Book of the Month, Making the Case for Christianity. Welcome back to Issues Etc. I'm Todd Wilkin, responding to the Muslim view of Jesus. Dr. Adam Francisco is our guest. Dr. Francisco, I notice you also, in addition to mentioning Bart Ehrman, you mentioned Reza Aslan. We interviewed him recently as well I can't remember what the name of his book was. Oh, Zealot, that's what it was, where he contends, similar to many other authors, that Jesus was a Jewish zealot and that he is later transformed by his disciples, much later transformed by his disciples, into a Jewish Messiah, into a universal Messiah. Now, if I'm not mistaken, Reza Aslan is a Muslim, isn't he?
4: He is. He's a very progressive, modernist-type Muslim. The curious thing with his work, he's written several books, is he's a good writer in terms of the aesthetics, the scholarship that goes behind it, and the assumptions that he does not admit to. Really cloud the conclusions he draws on most topics he approaches, especially his book on Jesus. I've heard an interview with him where he suggests that his Islamic assumptions do not cloud his research, but it's pretty clear, if you're aware of those assumptions that Muslims typically make, that they in fact do.
0: I have to wonder, and it was raised by several of our listeners, a couple of our guests after our conversation with Dr. Aslan, and that was, does he apply the same method of how he reads the New Testament Gospels to how he reads the Quran?
4: Yeah, that would be a fascinating question to pose to him, because the Quran, if you apply standards of text criticism, or if you have to use higher criticism, I'm not a big proponent of that, but the Quran just comes out terrible, especially in comparison to the reliability of the Bible when you look at it through text criticism. The Quran is, research has been showing over the last 15 years or so, increasingly that the Quran certainly did evolve as a text. We even have a manuscript from the late 7th century that over the years, the subtext to the top text has sort of come out on the parchment. And it shows that there was an original version, then it was edited by a party, and then it was edited for a third time. And it's that third version that matches up with the contemporary Quranic text that we have. But there are still those two earlier editions. And it suggests, and I mean, obviously none of us would think that the Quran is divinely revealed, but it certainly all but proves that this is the result of human endeavor. It's not dictated by Allah through Muhammad and his secretaries, as Muslims oftentimes claim.
0: Do the Muslim apologists, in framing their critique or their view of Jesus the way they do, actually do us a favor? Because they do act, as you say, they strike at pretty much the heart of the Christian claim about Jesus, namely that he is divine. They don't fiddle around with other kind of side arguments. They go straight for the jugular, so to speak.
4: Yeah, and I think because they know that if you show, as Ahmed Didot, a very famous South African Muslim apologist, did in the 20th century, if you show that Jesus was not crucified, which is a Muslim position, and you show it on the basis of what they believe is the historical evidence, that also obviously rules out any resurrection. And if you do that based on Christianity's own terms, that means Christianity is false. And so what Muslim apologists do, they kind of do the Christian apologists a favor in focusing the conversation on Jesus, the historicity of the Gospels, the reality of the crucifixion and the resurrection. So it's an apologetic conversation, but it's about not just the core issues, but it's about the Gospel itself. And on the level of the street, so to speak, those kind of conversations with Muslims, I've seen it in several other apologists in the Christian-Muslim context, where it actually gets Muslims to rethink their assumptions about Christianity, and they'll read, for example, the Gospel of John or something. And in a couple of cases, I've seen Muslims completely change their mind and embrace Christianity as a result of the investigation of the biblical text.
0: So how do we approach and respond to the Muslim apologetic when it comes to Jesus and his divinity?
4: Well, I think there's a two-pronged approach. One is, I think it's very important, because Muslims don't admit to their having their own assumptions, it's very important to expose that they have some strong presuppositions that pretty much dictate their conclusions on Christianity. So they will presume that the Quran is accurate in everything it says about Jesus and everything else. And then they'll take the Quran sort of as a lens through which they interpret the Bible, or through which they interpret evidence related to the biblical narrative. So exposing their epistemology as being one based on faith, I would say even greater faith than what's required to believe in the historical facts of Christianity, that's one thing. The second thing is, the second prong is to be comfortable with, in a context where you're speaking with Muslims, in using historical evidence to show that it's a matter of just simply a historical confession that Christians make when we say Jesus was crucified and rose from the dead. We're not just repeating some mythology, but this is what actually did happen in history.
0: Can we demonstrate in that vein to the Muslim apologists, look, you assume that the four Gospels are corrupted records, deeply corrupted records of the events they propose to describe. Can we, on the basis of solid history, solid manuscript evidence, things like that, disprove that sufficiently?
4: Sure. You mentioned Bart Ehrman a bit ago, and the Christian apologist, not just in the context of Muslims, but I think in lots of contexts, needs to be very astute in their ability to defend the reliability of the Gospels, especially, but the rest of the New Testament and the Bible, on the basis of historical evidence, and be able to address especially those charges that a person like Bart Ehrman might make, that the manuscript evidence just holds so many errors that there's no way we should assume that we have anything close to what the original apostles wrote. That's a claim that Muslims will make, and many of them today are learning it from Bart Ehrman. But when you look at it, if you look at the manuscript evidence, the tremendous amount of manuscripts we have, and just the way the copying of manuscripts works, and just the quality of those alleged errors that are in the manuscripts, it's not of any concern to any historian. There are lots of spelling errors and word order sometimes changes that doesn't affect the meaning of the text. And things like that. We still have in the Greek manuscripts, later manuscripts, we still have an accurate rendition of what the apostles originally wrote. Now, that doesn't mean there aren't some little mistakes here and there, but in terms of theological content and historical content, any historian is going to come to the conclusion that this is basically reliable. And in a historical argument, that's all you're striving to achieve.
0: Okay, so if you can actually make the argument based upon the history, the transmission, the textual evidence that is replete, and I would note, you know, for those who are kind of following along here, that if you open up any kind of copy of the Quran, you can't find a critical copy of the Quran. That is one that actually has footnotes that will allow for any kind of variation in the text, whereas if you open up a Greek New Testament, we have the most honest accounting of the textual variants of any ancient document in existence without qualification. But you could start there, can't you, and say, look at my Greek New Testament. You may not be able to read Greek, but look at the accounting of all the variants here. We hide nothing. This is how the text is being transmitted. This is the evidence of its transmission.
4: Absolutely. And it is curious, you mentioned the Quran doesn't have anything like that, a critical edition, though there have been some scholars just in the last 10 years that have done a tremendous amount of work to footnote every manuscript contradiction or tension in the transmission of the Quranic text. And they were going to publish it as a critical edition of the Quran, and because of political pressures and the threat of violence and things, that project has been stalled for, I think, now 7 years, and we're not sure when we're going to get that critical edition. But it does exist, but Muslims don't want to admit to it, and they do whatever they can to conceal it because they want if you suggest that the Quran has been not necessarily tampered with, but hasn't been perfectly preserved, that's the term they like to use, that does damage the integrity of the Quran. So a Christian speaking with a Muslim could certainly point to the Quran, and if they just do a little bit of reading on it, the fact that there are well-known corruptions in Quranic manuscripts. Even Muslims in previous centuries have admitted to this, but that's largely been sort of dropped from the whole Christian-Muslim apologetic enterprise.
0: Should we, at least at some point in the conversation, then, Dr. Francisco, kind of bring them to Jesus? That is, I'm not talking about, a come to Jesus, but I'm talking about, look, your argument is with the man himself. The texts are reliable, and here are his claims, and here's what he claimed he would do, and his disciples claimed he did do. That is, in other words, your argument is not so much with Christianity or its apologists, but with Christ himself.
4: Yeah, I think that's ultimately where you want to go. They're either assuming that Jesus cannot be or could not have been God based on their assumptions that they learned from the Quran, but some might even have philosophical assumptions against that, more modernistic type assumptions. So the issue, and this is the point to point out, is not the integrity of the Gospels or the integrity of Christian doctrine. The issue is with their assumptions. They assume from the beginning that Jesus could not have been God for one of several reasons, but it's most likely two reasons, even the Quran or the philosophical assumptions. That's the real issue. And so the issue is them. And getting them to, I think, in terms of moving away from apologetics, getting in an honest conversation between a Christian and a Muslim, getting Muslims to at least take a little closer look at the claims of Jesus on the basis of primary sources, the Gospel of John or some other gospel, is the best thing a Christian can do. Because once the Muslim encounters the biblical text, he's not just reading a historical document, but a document with and under the Holy Spirit works.
0: Finally, before we let you go, Dr. Francisco, you have co-edited a great book. It's The Issues, Etc., Book of the Month for April, Making the Case for Christianity. How can our listeners benefit from reading this book?
4: Yeah, it's a pretty broad book in that it covers a lot of topics from argument for the existence of God to the reliability of the Gospels to the problem of evil and other classical apologetic issues. Dr. Moss and I put the book together and got all the authors for the text because we didn't want just another textbook on apologetics, but we wanted to deal with particular case studies in apologetics where we deal with very popular claims out there that Christians need to address, so like the claims of Richard Dawkins and the New Atheist crowd. and we have a chapter dedicated to that. I think that it's academically sound, but also very practical. We wanted it to be useful for not just the classroom at a college or perhaps a seminary, but also useful for the interested layperson, the layperson who does read theology, so that it might be useful in their jobs or with their friends or people they run up against at other places.
0: Folks, you can find out more about this great book, The Issues, Etc., Book of the Month for April, Making the Case for Christianity, Responding to Modern Objections, co-edited by our guest, Dr. Adam Francisco, at our website, issuesetc.org, or call Concordia Publishing House and order this book for yourself, 1-800-325-3040, 1-800-325-3040. Dr. Adam Francisco is Associate Professor of History at Concordia University, Irvine, California, co-editor of Making the Case for Christianity, Responding to Modern Objections. Dr. Francisco, thanks for your time.
4: You're welcome.
0: When we come back, we're going to hear the story of a Canadian church that has decided to hold its services in a gentleman's club. It's a strip club, so you don't have to extend your imagination too far to understand what goes on there during the weekdays. Then on Sunday morning, Christian worship services. Are they saying it's more like a social gathering? We'll hear the story, and we'll see what Chris Roseborough, Fighting for the Faith, thinks about the story and about the whatever-it-takes strategy of many churches. Whatever it takes, at least this church is doing, in their own mind, at least, whatever it takes. Stay tuned.

0: Thanks to the following congregations for standing with us by joining the Issues Etc. 300. Resurrection Lutheran, Detroit, Michigan. Bethlehem Lutheran, Parma, Ohio. St. Paul's Lutheran, Lockport, Illinois. Faith Lutheran, Columbus, Indiana. Glory of Christ Lutheran, Plymouth, Minnesota. Good Shepherd Lutheran, Arnold, Missouri. Peace Lutheran, Sussex, Wisconsin. Our Redeemer Lutheran, Cedar Falls, Iowa. 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
3: Common and experienced firsthand by sitting down in classes and actually hearing professors, coming to chapel, which is always the high point of the day, to hear the Word of God and to lift our voices in song.
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3: Spend time talking to professors. I mean, there's not a professor here who will not be willing to take time, whether it's after chapel during the coffee hour or just to come into one study and sit down and talk for a while, to answer questions, to help them to get a sense of, A, do they want to be a pastor or a deaconess? And then B, is this the right place? And, well, maybe C would be the question, is now the right time for them to make that decision?
0: If you've contemplated the vocation of pastor or deaconess, contact Concordia Theological Seminary, Fort Wayne, Indiana, 1-800-481-2155, 800-481-2155, or send an email to admission@ctsfw.edu. Are spiritual warfare and demon possession only found in the time of Jesus and the apostles? The Issues Etc. book of the month for May is I Am Not Afraid, Demon Possession and Spiritual Warfare. 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I Am Not Afraid, Demon Possession and Spiritual Warfare, The Issues Etc. book of the month for May. 1-800-325-3040.
4: Gene Robinson is a self-absorbed, narcissistic man who has demanded his way or the highway by affirming a behavior that has no basis in biblical sociology, anthropology, or theology. He has been a one-man wrecking crew for the Anglican Communion.
5: That whole sense that meeting God would be less like coffee with a friend and more like getting electrocuted, that whole sense of God's holiness has largely evaporated.
6: In the preaching that you hear from your pastors, is your pastor's description of that righteous man, does it sound like Jesus or does it sound like your pastor?
7: Confessional Lutheran deadheads love Issues Etc.
0: It does seem scandalous, doesn't it? A religion that claims to be the only true religion, a religion that claims to provide the only means of salvation. And at the heart of that religion stands a man who claims to be both God and that only way, that only truth, that only life, Jesus Christ. And it sounds scandalous, but that is, in fact, exactly what the claims of Christianity are. They are exclusive claims. But does that mean that Christianity is somehow an exclusive religion that is exclusive to some and not to others. That's often how people understand it, but is it true? Greetings and welcome to Issues Etc., coming to you live from the studios of Lutheran Public Radio in Collinsville, Illinois. I'm Todd Wilkin. Thanks for tuning us in. Dr. John Bombara will be our guest for the first half hour of the program on this Tuesday. We'll talk about the exclusive claims of Jesus Christ a little bit later, reviewing episode 9 of the TV series Cosmos, A Space-Time Odyssey, focusing on the formation of the Earth and plate tectonics. Dr. Danny Faulkner will be our guest. We'll spend some time in the second hour of the program with Professor of New Testament at Acadia Divinity College in Canada, Dr. Craig Evans, talking about two issues. One is the Gospel of Barnabas that is allegedly connected to some 1,500-year-old Bible, and then the discovery of David's Citadel in Old Jerusalem. We'll find out what he thinks about both of those. Robert Spencer of Jihad Watch will be our guest after that. There are threats to sell kidnapped Nigerian schoolgirls by an Islamic group there in Nigeria. The story continues. We'll see why they are doing this. Robert will explain it to us. Then Pastor Heath Curtis will be with us for the last 10 minutes of the program. His thoughts on a Supreme Court ruling in favor of prayer at public meetings. The term there is ceremonial prayer. We'll see what that means in the last 10 minutes of Issues, etc. Now you can join us for the next 2 hours. 1-877-623-MYIE. 877-623-6943. Send us an email right here in the studio, talkback@issuesetc.org, or a tweet at Issues ETC. Joining us to discuss the exclusive claims of Jesus Christ, Dr. John Bombara, pastor of Grace Lutheran Church in San Diego, California, a lecturer in the Theology and Religious Studies Department at the University of San Diego, and author of a chapter in the book Making the Case for Christianity. His chapter is titled The Scandal of Christian Particularity. Dr. Bombara, welcome to Issues Etc.
8: Hi, Todd. It's nice to be with you.
0: We have the critics of Christianity, and they've kind of come out of the woodwork in the last 10 years. You deal in particular with Richard Dawkins, kind of the famous new atheist spokesperson for new atheism. One of the criticisms that they are leveling against Christianity is that it's essentially unfair. What do they mean by that when they level that criticism?
8: When they talk about unfairness, it's basically it's the fairness doctrine that came out of the Enlightenment that's basically part of the plausibility structure of today. In other words, it's part of the thinking apparatus. It goes something like this. In their worldview, God does not speak with any sort of particularity. That is to say that God is not specific. He doesn't speak through a specific word, through specific people, through specific events that have specific meaning. And that's what we would call special revelation, which is for us the Holy Scriptures, and supremely special revelation is the incarnation of our Lord Jesus Christ, and Him making God's will known and actuating it as well. For them, rather, if there's any kind of knowledge of God, and it isn't even knowledge of God, it's more about morality. The structure of the universe communicates what perhaps the moral expectations are to everyone equally in nature or alternatively through human reason. So in the fairness doctrine, there is no fall from sin, and all that really matters is morality anyway, which everyone has equal access to through nature or through human reason. So when they talk about fairness, for a religion to be quote-unquote legitimate, or at least tolerated, it has to play by this paradigm of being equal to all in the same way.
0: So this helps us understand why they, generally speaking, focus upon Christianity and not upon other world religions that are morality-based religions.
8: Yeah, absolutely. It's because Christianity is a particularized religion. I mean, there was a particular revelation, the Holy Scriptures, which came to a particular people, Jews, then the Christians, and concerning a specific message, God's redemption and creation of the world and recreation of that world in and through Jesus Christ, and then it's applied through particular means, the gospel and the sacraments of the Lord. And that particularity fosters a specificity. Specifically, God is known this way. You see, He hasn't made it a mystery where we've got to try to figure it all out. He's been very, very clear about who He is and what He has done and how He does it. And it's this that makes them absolutely nuts, because they would rather, they want to play the cards for the Lord and leave it perfectly ambiguous so that we're the ones that define religion. Again, for them, anything that has to do with theology is just going to be anthropology in the end anyway. We're all just talking about our own doctrine of God taken to the nth degree, rather than dealing with the objectivity of how God has made himself known in real human history.
9: So we're not talking about some sort of carefully fashioned argument that, say, the new atheists like Richard Dawkins have calculated to criticize Christianity. We're talking really more about an unstated presupposition, something that's considered axiomatic in culture, especially in the Western context, that is being employed to sometimes to great effect, if not convincingly, but to great effect by people like the new atheists.
8: Oh, it's absolutely a presupposition. And it usually works by, they'll minimize the impact of Christianity by mythologizing it. And to mythologize it, you'll get radical caricatures of Christianity. Christopher Hitchens would do this with great rhetorical flourish and to considerable rhetorical effect. He would say things like, oh, you know, let's go out into the desert, into the less literate parts of the world and have another revelation. Well, it actually turns out this, you know, Palestine in first century Judea was not the less literate parts of the world. It was actually a highly literate culture that was steeped in literature traditions, and that there were mechanisms for discerning truth. So, you know, you have these presuppositions, and then these presuppositions are exasperated by caricature.
9: Now, you say that in the case of this criticism, one thing must be done for it to kind of carry any water, and that is to either minimize or altogether eliminate the element in the equation, which is sin. What are you talking
8: right.
9: about?
8: Well, that's the whole issue. I mean, we really don't have any sort of doctrine of redemption if sin doesn't have any teeth, if there is no sting, if there isn't a judgment coming. You know, when we talk about redemption, one thing that we have to recognize fundamentally is that we're redeemed, we're saved from the judgment of God. And the judgment of God is for our sin. The problem today is categories like sin and redemption are not recognizable in contemporary culture. Not only have we lost the categories, we've lost the very vocabulary, so the points of contact are quite distant. So what I'm saying in making the case concerning the scandal of particularity is perhaps we have to use more biblical, more religious language, but not in the way that we have been using it. Sin essentially is high treason against the king, against the sovereign. And this is something, if we start to use the political come religious language of the scriptures, I think that we'll find a greater point of contact, not only in terms of vocabulary, but again, recognizable categories by which we can communicate the gospel. If you ask, you know, if I were to ask my students, what are the wages of sin? And, you know, if someone were to blurt out death, all they would think is God is this this despot flying hot off the handle, just as Richard Dawkins says, and that sort of thing. But if we change the conversation just slightly in the classroom and I ask them, hey, what's the penalty for high treason in the United States? And they'll say, death, of course. Well, what's the penalty for high treason in Israel? Well, it's death, of course. In Brazil, it's death, of course. And I said, do you not understand then what the categories are here, what high treason is? It's colluding with the enemy of the king to subvert his sovereign rule and to and transfer the throne to oneself or to someone else. What is the penalty then for sin? And they go, we get it. It's death. And I think what we need to do is go back to understanding that the principal metaphor for scripture, for interpreting anything in scripture, is kingdom. And we have a king, and the king is sovereign. And violating the king's rule, since we've been called to be vice regents in his stead and to image forth his rule, which is to say to do it in a perfect way, to the degree that we fail to do that is an act of high treason. But again, only the king has authority even over his law, and that is with a greater law, and that's the gospel. That's where grace comes in. And these categories, I think we'd be surprised to find, are actually recognizable and cogent for even collegians today who are unchurched.
9: We're talking with Dr. John Bombaro about the exclusive claims of Jesus Christ. It's Tuesday afternoon, the 6th of May. This is Issues Etc. I'm Todd Wilkin. So if the categories are cogent to the average educated person, I guess he's not saying that just because the culture cannot absorb classical Christian categories, that we need to change the categories or adopt new ones to accommodate that culture. We'll see if the answer to that is yes or no right after this.
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9: What happens when our theology is driven by freshness instead of faithfulness? 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The Wittenberg Trail feature details how Bob Leko journeyed from the Word Faith movement to faith in Christ alone. 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
10: I like to think of the deaconess vocation as driven by two things, the love of Christ and the needs of our neighbor.
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9: For more information on the Deaconess Studies program at Concordia Theological Seminary, Fort Wayne, Indiana, visit ctsfw.edu or call Concordia Theological Seminary at 1-800-481-2155, 800-481-2155. Welcome back to Issues Etc. I'm Todd Wilkin. We're talking about the exclusive claims of Jesus Christ. Dr. John Bombaro is our guest. He's author of a chapter in the book Making the Case for Christianity. His chapter is titled The Scandal of Christian Particularity. This is the caliber at which this book delivers a great primer on Christian apologetics. The book is called Making the Case for Christianity, Responding to Modern Objections. You can find out more about the book at our website, issuesetc.org. 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Dr. Bombaro, before the break, you were talking about the categories that Christianity operates within, the categories like sin and judgment, and you say they're still cogent to the culture in certain ways. So you're not saying, as so many do, that because the culture is unable to operate with these categories or has outright rejected them or no longer have even the intellectual framework by which to conceive of them, that the church should somehow change the categories to accommodate the culture. You're not saying that, are you?
8: No, what I'm saying is that there is baggage now with this standard religious language as we've used it over the past couple hundred years, particularly post-Enlightenment. When you use terms like sin and transgression and redemption and so on and so forth, they just don't carry the same weight. They just seem to be religious, and things religious are subjective. They're just mere opinion. I'm not saying that's the truth. What I'm saying is that's the perception that has come post-Enlightenment. Once you move past Kant, and all religion basically is subjectivity anyway, we feel that there's a God, there's no objective reality there, then that situation is exasperated further. What I'm saying is that we need to go back to more biblical language, and it's particularly in a North American context in which we do not have a king. The last time we had a king, we dumped all this tea into the Boston Harbor, and we shot at his troops through the woods, and we won. So for us to understand as Americans, where we're the sovereign voter, where we're the ones in charge to reconsider, to reconceive reality in the context of kingdom, then all of a sudden, things like the Lord's sovereign will and pleasure, his law, but also his grace, come into sharper relief.
9: Can we avoid this scandal, the scandalousness of this particularity?
8: Absolutely not. And there are a couple reasons for that. Particularity means that there's a degree of exclusivity. And the exclusivity of Christianity has to do with the restrictiveness with which the gospel is made known and available. When I speak about restrictiveness, I mean through the gospel proclaimed and made manifest through the sacraments. I'm not saying that God has a narrow band by which he wants to communicate it, that that's restricted. It's not. He wants all the world to hear it. He wants, his heart is, his desire is to see all come to salvation. Notwithstanding, it is through very particularized means so that we can identify this God and connect him with the longstanding history of his work in and through Israel and supremely through Jesus Christ and now through his holy church. It's utterly unavoidable, and particularly because there is no other name given under heaven whereby we must be saved. It is only in the name of Jesus Christ.
9: Why do you say that it's important for us to establish that the Christian claims and the Christian teachings are, as you say, historical, factually based?
8: Because we're taking them out of the realm of mythology and grounding them in the very things that are tethered to our humanity. You know, it wasn't a long time ago in a land far, far away, once upon a time. We are talking about this happened there, then, to those people. These are things that are tethered to the time-space continuum in which we live and move and have our being, and God has maintained that witness. The Jews are still with us today. You know, Palestine is still there to this day. We can go to the Garden of Gethsemane. We can go to Golgotha. What we're doing is we're grounding things in the objective. We're getting people outside of their feelings, their impressions, and having them to grapple with reality. And it's in reality, not in our imagination, not in fabrication, where we're going to meet the one and true and living God, the Father, Son, and Holy Spirit.
9: So we have to maintain, this kind of brings us kind of round to, I hadn't thought about it in these terms in a long time, but round to the solas of the Reformation. They're not just solas in the sense of, you know, theologically, these aren't just categories. These are, in fact, assertions about the particularity of Christian revelation, of the Christian Savior, and of the means by which that Savior delivers sinners.
8: Absolutely. I think that what we're told to do externally is look upon these things as negative, that particularity is something that's scandalous. Rather, I think we need to flip it around and take a look at them just like the solas of the Reformation. It's actually something that's glorious. We have not been left with the ambiguity of some nebulous blob that we're trying to discern in some inscrutable way. God has made himself known and knowable through specificity. I am the God of Abraham, Isaac, and Jacob. I am the Lord God of Israel. I am the Father, the Son, and the Holy Spirit, who works through my gospel proclamation of the good news concerning Jesus of Nazareth, who baptized you into my holy name. It's that specificity that frees us from the tyranny of having to pursue and find this God. He has made himself known and made himself known in spades in deeply meaningful ways. Particularity and the specificity and indeed the exclusivity of the means, this is good news for humanity, because otherwise we would be lost in the morass of religion, which we find everywhere as people scramble trying to reach the transcendent one. But the transcendent one has come to us imminently in and through

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1: And the scholarship today has never been better. From the work of Craig Evans to N.T. Wright and other people who have expertise in the historicity of Second Temple Judaism, the time in which Jesus lived and engaged his work, we have concrete things that we can bring to people who are looking for more substantial evidences, who may be a bit more skeptical about the testimony of the evangelists, Matthew, Mark, Luke, and John. The fact is we can leave all of those things in the New Testament and piece together the entire trial of Jesus from extra-biblical sources that are near contemporaneous with Jesus himself. Just coming back full circle again, there is no scandal to particularity. The scandal has to do with rebellion, that we will not submit to this Lord, we will not be accountable to his law and to his will and ways. Particularity in Christianity is actually the glory of the gospel because it's freed us, it's liberated us from the madness of trying to find God on our own.
2: So do Christians ourselves, do we need to recognize, admit, and remedy the fact that we have bought into, sometimes unwittingly, this idea of particularity as bigoted exclusivism?
1: Mm-hmm. Yeah, and it's a big problem today, and I think we're seeing that largely in what has happened in mainline Protestantism with the compromise there that we need to be all things to all people in their ways. That is now infecting evangelicalism itself, where there's an embarrassment to say that Jesus is the only way, where we feel scandalous to say that God will judge both the living and the dead. There is very much a compromise there, but when there is only one way, when there's only one raft of salvation, we are doing no one a service when we couch the great truths and the glory of the gospel in its particularity for some sort of ideological inclusivism that dampens the gospel and obscures the reality of human rebellion and God's provision for redemption.
2: And when, on the other end of the spectrum, you mentioned mainline Protestantism, on the other end of the spectrum, or sometimes appearing to be on the other end of the spectrum, pop American Christianity, when it, for the sake of appeal, reduces Christianity to kind of that moral system that is easily accessible to everybody, are they also drinking deeply of the same, perhaps, unrealized presuppositions?
1: I think so. Again, it's part of the mood, the fairness doctrine. I shouldn't say I'm surprised, but I'm frequently caught off guard when I find even lifelong Lutherans reticent to speak boldly about their allegiance to Jesus in the presence of someone who may be Jewish or a Muslim or agnostic or a Mormon or someone of a different faith altogether. So I find it a curious aspect that it is present. But I think, again, it's more of a zeitgeist. It's more of an ideological paradigm. What we need is to have a greater confidence in this gospel and in the Lord himself, a recognition that he works through very specific means. I think where the chink in the armor is with respect to holy baptism. When we stop thinking that God works in and through the physical and it all just becomes nominal, it's just an idea of salvation, then pretty much anything is going to go. We've left the tangible, tactile means by which he applies the redemption of Christ, and Christ continually gives himself to us in his true body and blood. When those things just become platonic abstractions, then I think we've become untethered from God working in and through real human history and through very tactile, tangible, enduring means. And that's where I think you see, well, you know, that worked for you, and this is fine for your heart, and this is your disposition, and the gospel winds up becoming watered down or diluted to the point of

0: unrecognizable.
1: Dr. John Bombaro is pastor of Grace Lutheran Church in San Diego, California. He's a lecturer in the Theology and Religious Studies Department at the University of San Diego, and he's author of a chapter in the book Making the Case for Christianity. His chapter's titled The Scandal of Christian Particularity. Dr. Bombaro, thank you very much.
0: Oh, it's been my pleasure to be with you, Todd. Godspeed to you and yours.
1: Folks, if you'd like conversations like this here on Issues Etc., you're going to absolutely love the Issues Etc. Making the Case Conference. Last year was a big success. We way overshot our goals for attendance, and our listeners were just incredibly generous with their time and their attendance there at the Making the Case Conference last summer. This summer is coming up June 13th and 14th at Good Shepherd Lutheran Church in Collinsville, Illinois. We're going to have Craig Parton, Pastor Matt Harrison, Pastor Jonathan Fisk, Pastor Will Whedon, Chris Rose, Rowan Alvin Schmidt, all making the cases for their various areas of expertise at the Issues Etc. Making the Case Conference June the 13th and 14th in Collinsville, Illinois. Now, this is something you need to pay attention to. We have less than 30 rooms reserved at the Hampton Inn in Collinsville, Illinois, so don't wait to register. We've put aside a block of rooms, but those rooms will be released at some point, and there are only 30 rooms left, so don't wait to register. IssuesETC.org, IssuesETC.org. Look for the Making the Case logo, or give Craig a call. He can help you walk through the process of registering. 618-223-8385, 618-223-8385. The Issues Etc. Making the Case Conference this summer, June the 13th and 14th, right here in Collinsville, Illinois. When we come back, we're going to spend some time reviewing the 9th episode of the TV series Cosmos, A Space-Time Odyssey. Dr. Danny Faulkner will be our guest.

0: Thanks to the following congregations for standing with us by joining the Issues Etc. 300. Messiah Lutheran, Seattle, Washington. Grace Lutheran, McPherson, Kansas. St. Paul's Lutheran, Bridgeport, Nebraska. Our Savior Lutheran, Raleigh, North Carolina. St. Paul Lutheran, Hancock, Maryland. Messiah Lutheran, Keller, Texas. St. John's Lutheran, Maple Grove, Minnesota. Grace Lutheran, Parker, Colorado. And Our Redeemer Lutheran, Harrington, Kansas. 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
7: I find no evidence from the methods of science for the existence of God. And if there is no evidence for the existence of things, then I as a scientist conclude that it does not exist.
0: That's Dr. Paul Boyer, professor of chemistry at UCLA, voicing a common objection raised by atheists. Of course, atheists have become more evangelistic lately. They proselytize through popular book. We call them the new atheists. That's a name that I think they wear proudly. They claim the rational high ground. They said that their view is based upon evidence. Their view for the non-existence of God is more rational, more intellectual, more intelligible to people, and if only people would figure this out and abandon their superstition, then perhaps all of us might be atheists. Are there arguments for the existence of God that do not appeal to divine revelation? Joining us to talk about the existence of God on this Monday afternoon, June the 2nd, Dr. Joshua Pagan. He's founding director of the Institute for Intellectual Formation and Skeptical Inquiry, and he's author of a chapter in the book Making the Case for Christianity. His chapter is titled Defending the Existence of God. Dr. Pagan, welcome to Issues Etc.
8: Thank you.
0: Is the belief in God fundamentally irrational?
8: Okay, that's a great question. In his Mere Christianity, C.S. Lewis said, "Now, faith is the art of holding on to things your reason has once accepted in spite of your changing moods." Lewis correctly observed that Christian belief is a reasonable trust in the existence of God and the truth claims of Scripture. Christian belief is reasonable insofar as it's grounded in sound arguments and evidence. In other words, there are really good reasons for us to believe. Now, that having been said, a number of contemporary Christian philosophers, especially in the Reformed tradition, have asserted belief in God as properly basic, which is to say, belief in God doesn't need to be inferred from arguments and evidence in order to be reasonable. Rather, it is simply part of our native intellectual endowment. It's produced by our properly functioning cognitive faculties under the right conditions, and so long as it's properly grounded and defended from known objections, it is rational and justified.
0: Are they talking there, Dr. Pagan, about what mm-hmm. we might refer to in theological circles as natural knowledge of God?
8: Absolutely.
0: So on two fronts, both kind of in the sense of what we can't deny or what we can't not know, and in the face of various arguments, it is the belief in God is a rational enterprise, if all we're talking about is simply belief in a God.
8: That's correct, yes.
0: Let's talk a little bit about the atheists that define themselves by not believing in God. They often claim both the intellectual and the rational high ground. How do you respond to that?
8: Well, that position is, I think, most prominently exemplified with the New Atheism. The New Atheism is an intellectual movement promoted by a cadre of non-theist scholars who are overtly, if you will, missional in their efforts to propagate the view that religion should not be tolerated, but rather should be criticized as irrational wherever its influence arises. The New Atheists openly deride religion as an outmoded and evidentially void impediment to human flourishing and societal progress. For instance, in his book, The God Delusion, Richard Dawkins proposes that religious belief is, and I quote, an accidental byproduct or a misfiring of something useful. He's also said that he's against religion because it teaches us to be satisfied with not understanding the world. And upon this conviction, Dawkins has made it his mission to, if you will, evangelize the world with a gospel of scientific naturalism, a worldview that holds that the empirical methods of scientific investigation are the only way of gaining true knowledge about the world. This movement is also commonly associated with other individuals such as Daniel Dennett, who is a professional philosopher, Sam Harris, who is a neuroscientist, the late Christopher Hitchens, and Victor Stenger, who is a physicist.
0: So what makes these, as you say, kind of evangelistic, missional atheists, how are they different from the crop of atheists that were more quietistic, that certainly would write, certainly would occasionally engage in debate, but they didn't proselytize as much? What makes them mm-hmm. different?
8: I would say one of the most defining characteristics of a new atheistic movement is its vitriolic disposition. Again, they are openly evangelistic, they are aggressive at times, and they're not satisfied with remaining within the discourse of, say, the secular academia, and talking about these issues there. They do have a very clear public presence, and they're committed to their mission to propagate their ideas.
0: Is their aim evenly spread, as far as you can see from their writings, evenly spread across all religions, all claims of some sort of divine transcendence, or do they tend to single out Christianity?
8: I think the Abrahamic monotheistic traditions have been singled out and targeted with the most criticism from this group.
0: Why is that, you think?
8: Many of them would identify Abrahamic monotheism with being responsible for, say, civil atrocities, impediments to scientific progress, and so forth, as opposed to, as Sam Harris has discussed, certain forms of Buddhism, which are essentially non-theistic forms of psychological wellness.
0: Do they seem to engage Christianity as it is, or do they engage caricatures of Christianity?
8: I think they do often engage caricatures of Christianity. Many of them fail to understand the most rudimentary theological and philosophical concepts. And it is a straw man argument that is often made when criticizing or attempting to undermine the essential truth claims of the Christian worldview.
0: An exception to that, at least from my observation, is the late Christopher Hitchens, who seemed to know very well what the central claims of Christianity were, but he simply repudiated them. Would you agree?
8: He did so, but without acknowledging also that successful rebuttals and refutations of his criticisms have been offered by Christian apologists and Christian philosophers.
0: So provide us with a few examples, if you could, of the atheists' arguments that they mount against the existence of God.
8: Okay. Well, I think there are about two different broad categories here. I would call them two categories of atheological or atheistic arguments. Firstly, there are logical arguments, which are designed to prove the concept of God as self-contradictory or logically inconsistent with some known fact. For instance, some have attempted to show that certain divine attributes, such as God's freedom and his foreknowledge, are incompatible with one another. Secondly, there are evidential arguments, which are constructed to demonstrate that certain known facts provide evidence against the existence of God. Examples of such evidential arguments would be the so-called problem of gratuitous evil and suffering, the explanatory power of biological evolution by natural selection, the observation of religious diversity, the hiddenness of God, and of course, the psychological origin of religious belief. Now, certainly the most formidable of such arguments has been the argument from evil. William Lane Craig has said that undoubtedly this is the single greatest intellectual obstacle to belief in God. John Stott wrote, "The fact of suffering may constitute the single greatest challenge to the Christian faith." And John Feinberg remarked, "Probe an atheist or agnostic deeply enough about why they doubt God's existence, and he or she will likely recount for you the problem of evil. This problem keeps many from faith in God altogether and rattles the faith of even the staunchest believers."
0: Is there a good and simple response to the most formidable of their arguments, the problem of gratuitous evil?
8: Well, you'd really be giving a 50-cent response to a million-dollar question there. And the best responses are what I would call empirically adequate, logically coherent, and existentially relevant. Now, the so-called intellectual problem of evil and suffering certainly has been solved. However, what's called the emotional, or sometimes identified with the evidential problem of evil and suffering, is still very much so a problem for many. However, this problem is really within the province of the pastoral counselor rather than the Christian philosopher or apologist.
0: On whom does the burden of proof lie in the debate over the existence of God?
8: Another great question. The burden of proof is the obligation on a party in what's called an epistemic dispute or a dispute about knowledge claims to provide sufficient justification for their position. Now, in philosophical discourse, there is an implicit burden of proof on the person asserting a claim. Thus, in the ongoing debate on God's existence, the burden of proof would lie with the non-theist if he asserts God's non-existence.
0: So let's talk about an argument that you deal with in the course of your chapter in the book, Making the Case for Christianity, the Kalam cosmological argument. What is it?
8: The Kalam is named for the Kalam tradition of Islamic discursive philosophy in which it was originally formulated. The Kalam is really a variation of the classic argument for God's existence from the first cause of the universe. It's a linear form of the cosmological argument that could be syllogized as follows. All things that begin to exist have a cause. Now, this major premise expresses the principle of causality, which functions as a foundational presupposition of scientific investigation. And it's noteworthy that this principle is religiously neutral and has never been falsified. The minor premise, the universe began to exist, is a religiously neutral, scientifically verified, and philosophically consistent claim that has been repeatedly proven by scientific evidence, such as the second law of thermodynamics, the universe expansion, radiation afterglow, galaxy seeds, and Einstein's theory of relativity. Finally, there's the conclusion. Therefore, the universe has a cause. Now, if the major and minor premises are true, and the logical inferences are valid, then the conclusion is a true proposition that is entailed by the argument. because space, time, and matter were brought into being out of nothing by this cause, the cause itself must have been spaceless, timeless, and immaterial. Moreover, the cause must have been able to freely choose to create the universe, since a mechanically operating set of necessary and sufficient conditions could not account for the genesis of the universe. The best explanation for such a spaceless, timeless, immaterial, and existentially free being is the God of Christian theism.
0: We're talking with Dr. Joshua Pagan about the existence of God on this Monday afternoon, June the 2nd. When we come back, sounds a little bit like the arguments employed by intelligent design, but there are differences. We'll find out what they are right after this.

0: You know you want to be there. A pile of pastors, a mountain of musicians, a boatload of laity, all passionate about worship, gathered together on the beautiful campus of Concordia University, Nebraska, this coming July, the 28th through the 31st. Comfort, comfort ye my people, preaching, praying, and singing the comfort of Christ to the troubled conscience and the broken heart. John Kleinick, Paul Solek, Betsy Werner, Brian Wolfmiller, Robin Lever, and the stash himself, President Matthew Harrison. Oh yeah, and two other guys named Wilkin and Whedon, along with a whole pile of your favorite Issues Etc. guests. Did I mention that the registration cost starts at just $175? Or that full-time students, including seminarians and deaconess students, pay just $25 registration? Yeah, seriously. I told you, you want to be there. For more information, click the link, Comfort Comfort, on the Issues Etc. homepage, issuesetc.org.
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4: Welcome back to Issues Etc. I'm Todd Wilkin. On this Monday afternoon, we're talking about the existence of God. Dr. Joshua Pagan is our guest. Before the break, Dr. Pagan, you were talking about the Kalam cosmological argument, and many of our listeners might have noticed some similarities with the argument of intelligent design, basically, that complexity implies design and design a designer. The universe is, well, the biggest complex of complexity there is. Therefore, we have good evidence in the design or the designedness looking of the universe that there is a designer. What are your thoughts there?
5: Absolutely. Well, now you'd be making reference to a separate argument, which is oftentimes called the argument from design or the teleological argument. What the Kalam essentially aims to do is to demonstrate that a being such as God, being ontologically infinite in nature, is the best explanation for the created and finite nature of the universe. So rather than positing God as the best explanation for the fine-tuning of the universe or the initial conditions necessary to the universe that we currently observe, the Kalam asserts that God is the best explanation of the cause of the universe.
4: So someone might ask, why is it reasonable to posit a divine first cause rather than a natural first cause?
5: Well, simply put, it's both reasonable and necessary to posit an infinite and divine first cause as the best explanation of the finite and material nature of the universe, because the most recent research in cosmology has established that prior to the Big Bang, there was no natural state of affairs, and therefore, a natural cause is simply not possible. Prior to the late modern era, atheists felt no compulsion to embrace the view that the cosmos came into existence ex nihilo, or out of nothing, and therefore required a creator. When the timeless question of cosmic origins was posed, the non-theist could simply respond by proposing that the universe is itself eternal. It is a brute fact that always was and always will be, as Carl Sagan suggested. Such an explanation regards the cosmos as a sort of factual necessity. In other words, it's not possible that our universe could have ever been non-existent. This was the view of many ancient philosophers and was famously suggested also by the 18th century skeptical empiricist David Hume, who asked, why may not the material universe be the necessary existent being? The answer to Hume's question lies in the modern discovery that the universe almost certainly has a contingent rather than necessary nature. The overwhelming evidence of 20th century astrophysical investigation has given way to a revolutionary paradigm shift. Within the scientific community, it is now widely accepted that the cosmos began to exist in the finite past in an explosive event commonly termed the Big Bang. When the preponderance of scientific data is considered, those who would echo Hume's question are now forced to grapple with the idea that space, time, and cosmic matter came into existence as contingent realities that require a cause. If this ultimate cause is to explain the observed evidence and avoid logical incoherencies, it must be a metaphysically necessary, timeless, and personal cause. In light of these attributes, the best explanation is that such a cause is an entity not at all unlike what Christians call God.
4: What if someone says, and it often is said at this particular point in the conversation, well, why can't I say what caused God? Isn't that kind of a, I mean, you've certainly heard it. Well, if God caused everything, what caused God?
5: Absolutely. The major premise of the Kalam cosmological argument states, all things that begin to exist have a cause. Now, God, being ontologically necessary and infinite in nature, did not begin to exist. He always was, always is, and always will be. Therefore, God does not require a cause. That question then, of course, misunderstands that the nature of God and conflates him with the contingent or created realities of the universe, which did in fact begin to exist a finite time ago. I hope that makes sense.
4: Well, I guess I wonder, have the skeptics or the forces of atheism, have they attempted to mount a response to the Kalam cosmological argument?
5: Absolutely. In response to what I just stated, in fact, some have said that this is special pleading for God, that God is the one thing that does not require a first cause because he didn't begin to exist. But in fact, it's not. Actually, the idea of an infinite thing being the best explanation for the universe was really what atheists asserted a long time ago prior to the confirmation of Big Bang cosmology. They said that the universe doesn't require an explanation because it is infinite in nature. Christians have said, now that we know that the universe is finite in nature, it does require an infinite first cause. Apart from that, it leads to the problem of infinite regress.
4: I've read in casually in cosmology, kind of popularization of cosmology books, and often what is suggested, it's not argued for or proven, it's simply told by way of storytelling, is that before the Big Bang, some condition of nothingness, which has some kind of potential to it, exists eternally, and it is out of that, and they will say, out of that nothingness, the potential of nothing, that the universe sprang. Are they simply substituting nothing for where God would more logically fit?
5: Absolutely, absolutely. The problem is that that thinking commits really a category mistake insofar as it assigns properties to nothing, the complete absence of a state of affairs that do belong to something, which is a state of affairs. Truly nothing has no potency or, as you said, potential to bring about any given state of affairs at all. It is nothing. Therefore, there's no way that nothing could have brought about something. In fact, this stands in direct violation as a metaphysical first principle to the principle of causality. Ex nihilo nihil fit. Out of nothing, nothing comes. This is, again, the foundation of scientific inquiry, and it's a presupposition which is necessary to rational discourse. So the idea that absolutely nothing suddenly produced something, especially something as particular as the universe, and mathematically improbable as the universe, given its, as you said before, fine-tuned nature, is absolutely ridiculous. As William Craig has suggested before, at least with magic, you have a hat and a magician in order to produce a rabbit. Now we're asked to believe that there's no magician or no hat, just nothing produced something.
4: Which is worse than
5: magic, of course, and requires a bit more faith.
4: have you found among perhaps the more scientifically inclined skeptics a willingness to admit that they have run up against this problem and that the Kalam cosmological argument has merit, although I'm sure that they would say, give us enough time and we'll figure a way around it. But have you found a few honest men lurking among the skeptics?
5: Indeed, this is the case. Some have said before that it's intellectually irresponsible to posit God for what we don't know. And they'll refer to this as the God of the gaps mistake. The theists are, again, trying to call upon God as the best explanation for the gaps in our knowledge. This fails to understand, however, that we are really positing God not as the best explanation for what we don't know, but rather for what we do know. For instance, Lennox has said before that, "I'm not positing God to explain what I don't know. He's not the God of the gaps. He's the God of the whole show."
4: We'll take a break, and when we come back in the second hour of the program, more on the existence of God with Dr. Joshua Pagan, founding director of the Institute for Intellectual Formation and Skeptical Inquiry and author of a chapter in the book Making the Case for Christianity. His chapter is titled Defending the Existence of God. When we come back, is the existence of God the same thing as Christianity? It's the kind of thing that you run up against, your kids will run up against, your grandkids, when they go off to college and university. They need help answering some of these arguments. They need something, good equipment in their intellectual toolbox to be able to respond to those who say, look, there is no God and there's no rational argument for the existence of God. That's what LCMSU is for. 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We'll talk more about the existence of God with Dr. Joshua Pagan after this.
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4: What happens when our theology is driven by freshness instead of faithfulness? I've written an article for the latest Issues, Etc. journal titled New Thing Theology. 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
7: You don't have to be dogmatic to reject that Zeus or Apollo or any of the other dead gods. I mean, we all reject these gods. We don't have to prove their absence. I mean, this is one of the fallacies of religious argumentation, the idea that the atheist has to prove the absence of God. Nobody's proved the absence of Zeus, and yet everyone's behaving as though the God of Abraham has a completely different status than these thousands of other dead gods, and he frankly doesn't.
4: That's atheist Sam Harris making his assertion from the atheist side. The burden of proof does not lie with the atheist in proving the non-existence of God, but rather with the theist, or perhaps even in his case, he's talking about the Christian for the existence of their God. We're talking about the existence of God. Dr. Joshua Pagan is our guest for the next few minutes of the program on this Monday afternoon. Then Pastor Tom Baker joins us. We'll be teaching a Sunday school lesson, The Children of Israel Cross the Red Sea, Exodus chapter 14, in just a few minutes here on Issues, Etc. Dr. Pagan, let's make a distinction if we can. Is the existence of God the same thing as historic Christianity?
5: Well, I would say no. And the phrase, the existence of God, it's associated with the worldview of theism, which is really a broad worldview category and encompasses a number of conceptions of God. Examples would include deism, finite godism, pantheism, and panentheism. Christian theism, however, describes a very particular vision of God. That is to say, in Orthodox Christian theology, God is described as having the ontological attributes of omniscience. He's all-knowing. Omnipotence. He's all-powerful. And omnibenevolence. He is all-loving. Moreover, the God of biblical description is an infinite being who is distinct from the created world as the creator of that world.
4: So theism certainly comes in as an ally of historic Christianity, but should not be confused with historic Christianity?
5: Absolutely. That's correct. That's correct.
4: I guess this leads me to wonder, is atheism, while it claims the rational high ground, actually irrational when it comes to its major assertion, that is, the non-existence of God?
5: On my assessment, the atheist who holds his view in the absence of sound arguments, evidence, or other grounds is in fact an irrational believer. Now, speaking of atheism and irrationality, it shouldn't go unmentioned that it's been cogently argued that if the story of evolutionary naturalism is true, then our noetic equipment, or belief-producing cognitive faculties, have evolved to achieve survival and reproductive success, not knowledge of true states of affairs. In other words, if the atheist is correct in his worldview, our brains are the result of the unguided, irrational processes of natural selection by random mutation, and thus, we really have no good reason to believe that the products of our brains, our thoughts, our theories, or whatever it may be, are rational and reliable.
4: That would pretty much undo science, philosophy, every intellectual enterprise, wouldn't it?
5: Indeed, it would.
4: So it sounds like what you're arguing for there is, if saying in essence to the naturalist skeptic, if you're right, you can't know you're right.
5: That's correct. You certainly couldn't know with what's called incorrigible epistemic certitude, which is the idea that you absolutely cannot be wrong. But it could be argued from the story of evolutionary naturalism that we couldn't even know with a high degree of certainty about what the contents of our consciousness were, or about the theories, such as the theory of biological evolution by natural selection, that's been produced by our cognitive faculties. Again, they've evolved for the sake of survival and reproductive success, not obtaining true knowledge about the world. So, if evolution is true, it might be argued that evolution is false, or at the very least, an unreliable theory.
4: Finally, then, how would you describe the relationship between a kind of theism that would say, be the result of the Kalam cosmological argument, the argument from a first cause, and historic Christianity? How would you describe the relationship between those two things?
5: Well, formal arguments and evidence can get a person only so far as theism, a God who is distinct from the world, as the best explanation of the contingent nature of reality or even the design of reality. You could even argue with the axiological or the moral argument that God is the best explanation of our moral consciousness and of the observation of moral absolutes in the world. However, Christianity makes a very particular set of truth claims about the nature of God and his interaction with the course of human affairs. It says that God became incarnate in order to not only communicate with mankind about who he is and his redemptive plan for humanity, but rather he participated in our sufferings and vicariously satisfied the wrath of God on our behalf. Now, that's a particular claim, the story of Christian incarnation and soteriology and so forth, which is separate from more generalized brands of theism and very distinct from something such as finite godism, the idea that God is finite and limited in his attributes, or deism, the idea that God is separate from the universe and not involved in the course of human affairs. So again, in Christianity, we have something which goes far beyond the broad claim of theism, that there is such a being as God. What we claim in Christianity is that God has revealed himself in a very particular way, that he is one divine being comprised of three different centers of consciousness, or persons, that they are all equally divine, and that the second person of the Trinity died 2,000 years ago in order to redeem humanity who couldn't redeem itself.
4: Dr. Joshua Pagan is founding director of the Institute for Intellectual Formation and Skeptical Inquiry, and he's author of a chapter in the book Making the Case for Christianity. His chapter is titled Defending the Existence of God. Dr. Pagan, thank you very much for being our guest.
5: Thank you. I appreciate your time.
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8: The theological problem of suffering is very simple. If God is all-powerful, he can do anything that he wants. If he's all-loving, he doesn't want people to suffer any more than you want people to suffer, and you're a loving person. God can do anything he wants. He doesn't want people to suffer, and yet people suffer. How does one explain that? Well, that's the problem of theodicy.
4: Well, it certainly is. That's Bart Ehrman kind of giving the classic explanation of the problem of evil. Now, he says the response that's often given is theodicy, which means the vindication of God. It means coming to God's defense and explaining what God is up to. But is that the best Christian response when faced with the problem of God's obvious permission of evil? Is it where the Christian ought to go when answering, when encountering the problem of evil? Dr. Angus Manoos joins us on this Wednesday afternoon, April the 9th. I'm Todd Wilkin. Thanks for tuning us in again. We're going to talk about the problem of evil. He's professor of philosophy at Concordia University, Wisconsin, and author of a chapter in the Issues, Etc. book of the month called Making the Case for Christianity. His chapter is titled Gratuitous Evil and a God of Love. Dr. Manoos, welcome back to Issues, Etc.
9: Oh, thanks for having me on the show.
4: Often our impulse is to simply kind of leap to God's defense and offer plausible explanations for what God must be doing in any particular case of evil that we encounter in the world. That's usually referred to as theodicy. Is that the best response when we encounter the problem of evil?
9: Yeah, I think it's usually a bad response. The only time it would be a good response is if God himself had revealed to us what the reason for that evil is. It's discouraged in Scripture with the Tower of Siloam, and people generally think that, oh, well, something bad happened to this person because he was worse than other people. And in fact, Jesus says that everybody should repent. If we're dealing in the realm of what we deserve, well, we all deserve punishment, and so that doesn't give you any helpful insight. And it reflects our inbuilt theology of glory, that we think we can reach up and understand the ways of God. It seems to me that there actually are two other approaches that are better. As apologists who are worried about people being driven away from the faith by doubts, we can give a defense, and a defense is a lot more modest. It doesn't say, this is for sure why God does this. We usually don't know. It simply says, this may be a reason why God allows this evil to occur, and so it maintains the compatibility of God's existence with the evil.
4: Just to pause there for a moment, the theodicy would say, here's some sort of notorious evil that has happened. Here's the explanation for why God has done this. We hear this all the time from kind of pop American Christianity. 9/11 was because America's a wicked nation, something like that. Now, you're saying, we're not going to say, well, maybe it's because we're a wicked nation. Maybe it's because we did this. Maybe it's because we've done that. When you say plausible explanations, you're not talking about all the possibilities God all the possibilities for which God could allow evil. You're talking about something more generic than that, aren't you?
9: Yeah, there are other generic possibilities, such as, you know, if God wants to create beings who are capable of love, and then we see that there is a connection between being able to truly love and having a rather significant measure of free will, then we come to the conclusion that God makes beings who are capable of dissenting from his will, and that's, you know, gives us a first start in understanding why there can be evil in the world. So we're giving rather general possible explanations that show how evil can coexist even though you have a good God. But I don't think that really defenses in the long run are necessarily that much use either, because when people cry out and say, what about this evil, it's usually a particular evil that's bothered them personally or bothered people that they've known. And what they really are crying for is meaning and healing. And so as I suggest in the chapter, in the long run, a narration of evil, one where we begin to see how evil makes sense in light of the whole history of God's interaction with humanity. What's God done about evil? How does he show that he loves us in spite of evil? Those kinds of approaches, I think, in the long run are much more helpful.
4: Now, we should point out here, shouldn't we, Dr. Manoj, that the problem of evil as it is classically presented, say, by an atheist, is, well, God can't be both the permitter of evil and all-powerful and all-loving, ergo God, such a God, any God, doesn't exist. That's kind of the classical explanation, but there are other ways of driving that problem of evil home. I mean, some people have said, well, God isn't all-powerful. God is perhaps not even all-loving, and that's a good way of explaining why evil seems to run rampant in a universe run by God.
9: Yeah, I mean, that's the unfortunate thing. Some people have wanted to compromise on who God is to solve the problem, so maybe God is rather forgetful and doesn't really know what's going on, or maybe the creation has gotten out of hand and God couldn't do anything about it. But these are not responsible fixes. They're basically changing the problem. So we want to maintain precisely who God is and then try to understand, at least as best as we can, how that squares with the evil in the world.
4: You suggest that the problem, so-called problem of evil, really isn't one but two. You say it's a logical problem. It's also an evidential problem. What do you mean by those?
9: Yeah, the logical problem is a problem of strict compatibility, and it says, well, God can't exist if evil exists. And there, the free will defense has been shown to be quite effective. It provides a plausible reason why a good being would create other beings who are capable of doing evil. But since that's been recognized by William Rowe and others, what they have said is, okay, there's no logical contradiction between God and evil, but it's just that there's so much evil, and the weight of the evidence makes it improbable that there is a loving God.
4: So what are they saying? They're saying that evil is so rampant, so manifold, that any God worth his salt could not possibly be managing such a universe that we live in?
9: Well, in particular, they claim that there is gratuitous evil. You see, most of the attempts to deal with the problem of evil have, of course, pointed to possible greater goods that God might achieve by creating a world in which evil is possible. But there seem to be some evils that are gratuitous. And, of course, Rowe's most famous example is he imagines a fawn that's caught in a forest fire. It gets burned, and over a period of several days, it dies an agonizing death, but nobody comes to know of it. And so he says, well, what greater good could come by this evil? And the second class that he considers is just horrendous evil, where it is the result of free will, but it's just horribly cruel, and he talks about a stepfather who rapes and murders a small child. And so his argument is, yes, it may be that certain kinds of good thing, love and so forth, require the possibility of evil, but why do there have to be such dreadful evils? Why Auschwitz? Why things like that? So that's the evidential problem.
4: So for a term, pointless evil is the problem they're pointing at.
9: Yeah, pointless or seemingly more extreme than warranted.
4: Dr. Angus Manoj is our guest. We're talking about the problem of evil on this Wednesday afternoon. I invite your questions and comments. We're coming to you live. Our call-in number 1-877-623-MYIE, 877-623-6943.
10: 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And if there were a God, he would never allow such suffering.
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4: Christ at the Center, the Justification of the Ungodly, a Contemporary View of Faith and Reason, the Holy Spirit in Christ. 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

0: Welcome back to Issues Etc. I'm Todd Wilkin. Dr. Angus Manoogian is our guest. We're talking about the problem of evil. He's professor of philosophy at Concordia University, Wisconsin. Before we move on, you did mention briefly something before the break that probably needs a more full explanation. That is the free will defense. You hinted at what it means. What is the classic free will defense when it comes to the problem of evil?
1: Well, it simply says that if God wants to create beings who have significant free will, okay, in other words, free will over things that aren't just, pointless, morally significant free will, then when he grants that free will to them, then they can certainly defect from God's will. And the reason that he grants us such free will is it seems to be tied up with love. It seems to be absurd that you could program some object to love you if, in fact, they do love you. Built into that very idea of love is, unfortunately, the ability to defect.
0: And why does the free will defense fall short when it comes to either gratuitous evil, that the fawn suffering the fire with, and, you know, in the woods and no one hears the sound of it, or the grotesque evil? Why does it fall short there?
1: It isn't really sufficient to deal with the particular evils that occur, because it tries to say, well, God allows this evil because of some higher purpose. And the difficulty with these gratuitous evils is we don't seem to be able to discern that higher purpose. What we can say by way of defense is that, well, why should we think we're in a position to know these things? In other words, our mental limitations. It's worthwhile pointing out that we're really not in a position to know whether this evil has an overall good purpose or not. But in the end, I think it's much more worthwhile to consider, well, what's God's primary purpose? What does he most care about? He most cares about saving people. He most cares about people having this community with him. And so now that evil is in the world because of our misuse of free will, why does he allow it to continue? So the difference between why does evil come to exist, that free will explains. Why, though, does the curse continue? Is there anything that God can achieve in spite of and through that evil? And that's what I think would take us to the soul-making theory.
0: The soul-making theory is, I guess I came to know it as kind of the moral theory of responding to these things, that God's working on people and he uses even what appears to be gratuitous or grotesque evil in order to, I mean, even to know that there is a possibility of a fawn suffering in a fire and dying there unaided is part of the way that God teaches us or improves us. Where does this fall short?
1: Yeah, well, the problem is that we can find cases in the literature where it seems that evil doesn't really make people better. If you read, for example, Viktor Frankl's A Man's Search for Meaning, and he talks about what went on in Dachau, there were some moral saints who somehow maintained their integrity in the face of horrendous evil. But most of them were broken and degraded and got to the point that they would betray their own friends. And you can find cases, unfortunately, in life where evil really just seems to break people and not make them better. And D.C. Phillips is a philosopher who's pointed out this problem. And it seems to me, then, that really what it comes down to is that God wants to convict us of our need for him. He will, perhaps, through evil, make some people better. But that's not his primary objective. His primary objective is to make people realize that they can't save themselves and they need Christ. That's far more important.
0: So just the kind of sloganeering of what doesn't kill me makes me stronger in the face of suffering really does not suffice.
1: Yeah, I mean, it's insensitive to some people who have suffered horrendous evil, like Wormbrand when he was tortured for his Christian beliefs in Romania. But it also makes God seem like he's some kind of moral accountant who is using people and saying, well, you know, I'll have some people over here who horrible evil is done to because it will make other people better. And that actually is a kind of a utilitarian thinking that is not what we see in Scripture, where it says that God cares about us so much he knows every hair on our head and things of that kind. He cares about individuals, and he calls us to love our neighbor. He doesn't tell us to do spreadsheets and say, well, you know, as long as the goods outweigh the bads, it's justified. His response in Providence

0: For a donation of $250 by Labor Day, we'll send you a link to an on-demand video stream and to audio recordings of the entire 2026 Issues Etc. 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Order today at issuesetc.org.
1: His doubts and the grief observed, you know, the cosmic vivisectionist doing experiments on us, he says, no doubt for our own good. And there's something about that that I think is very troubling. I think God loves us more than that. And his love is always a free response. It's not a calculated response.
2: So you suggest what you call the Christocentric approach, and you cite from Jeffrey Mallinson, where, and this is fascinating, where he talks about not only a theology of the cross, that is perceiving God through the sacrifice of Christ on the cross, but what he calls an epistemology of the cross. What's that?
1: Yeah, that's a great contribution he's made there. I mean, you know, it ties in, of course, with the famous Heidelberg disputation, where Luther distinguishes the theologian of glory and the theologian of cross. And it deals with how you come to know God. And Luther insists time and time again, philosophers want to try and know God through their own reason, as if they can reach up to the divine. And Luther keeps emphasizing, no, you know God best through the work and person of Jesus Christ. And in particular, you know what God's love is the best by focusing on the cross. Because there we most clearly see evil for what it is, because he bears it all. So we see very clear what evil is, but we also see most clearly what love is, because God is loving us and suffering through that evil. So God's answer to the problem of evil is an action. It's something that God does. It's not an intellectual formula. I mean, imagine if somebody would say, you know, well, you know what, the answer to the problem of evil is E equals MC squared. And you sort of say, well, you know, problem solved. I guess I've got nothing to worry about. I'm dying of cancer, but at least now I know. That would seem a curiously inept solution. If there's this issue that we are by nature enemies of God, turned away from God, then God's answer must be an action that returns us to God. And so he does that by this, what I call creaturely conviction, by showing us our utter need and dependence of God and convicting of us of our inability to do anything to restore that relationship with God. And so, of course, there's Christ. Christ is God's answer to the problem of evil. And there really isn't the better one. The trouble with so many theodicies and defenses is they try to bypass Christ and talk about it as an arrangement between man and God.
2: Dr. Angus Manoos is professor of philosophy at Concordia University, Wisconsin, author of a chapter in the Issues Etc. Book of the Month, Making the Case for Christianity. His chapter, I strongly recommend you get this book. His chapter is titled Gratuitous Evil and a God of Love. Dr. Manoos, thanks for being our guest.
1: All right. Thanks very much for having me, Todd.
2: Tomorrow on Issues Etc., we're going to continue our series on the liturgy of sickness, dying, and death. Pastor Will Wheaton will be in the studio to talk about that. I'm Todd Wilkin. I'll talk with you tomorrow. Thanks for listening to Issues Etc.
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4: You know you want to be there. 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John Kleinick, Paul Solek, Betsy Werner, Brian Wolfmiller, Robin Lever, and the Stash himself, President Matthew Harrison. Oh yeah, and two other guys named Wilkin and Wheaton, along with a whole pile of your favorite Issues Etc. guests. Did I mention that the registration cost starts at just $175?

0: $25, or that full-time students, including seminarians and deaconess students, pay just $25 registration? 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
1: That first presentation will be on how lawyers look at making the case for the reliability of the New Testament.
2: Craig Parton talking about his presentation at this summer's Issues Etc. Making the Case conference.
1: The information we have about Jesus, primarily about his life and death and resurrection, primarily comes from the four Gospels, certainly from the rest of the New Testament. But if the record we have of Jesus Christ can't be relied on, we're doomed.
2: You can meet and hear Craig Parton making the case for the historical Jesus June 13th and 14th at the Issues Etc. 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Making the Case conference, June 13th and 14th in Collinsville, Illinois.
3: The Gospels are written a great deal after the events they purport to describe. They contradict each other on every important aspect of the life story. There isn't a trustworthy word in any of the Gospels that you could remotely say was historical evidence.
2: That's a pretty broad statement. Not one trustworthy word in any of the Gospels that you could say qualifies as history. That's an extraordinary claim. I imagine it also would call for extraordinary evidence. Does Christopher Hitchens, that's who made that statement. Does Christopher Hitchens offer any evidence for the fact that there's no history in the New Testament Gospels, that not one word of them is reliable? I mean, I don't know if he would apply the same broad brush generalization to other ancient documents. Maybe he would. It's hard to tell. But he's not alone, of course. The liberal Bible scholarship that held sway for the better part of a century, that called into question not just the New Testament Gospels, but almost everything in the Bible, It had its heyday in the middle of the last century, the 20th century, and many of us thought that it had kind of played itself out, but no. It's back in a more popularized form with the thoughts and ideas of men like Christopher Hitchens and Bart Ehrman. We're going to talk about the historical reliability of the New Testament Gospels with Pastor Mark Pearson here in the first half hour of Issues Etc. Welcome on this Friday afternoon. We are coming to you live. It's the 11th of April. I'm Todd Wilkin. Thanks for tuning us in. A little bit later, we'll be spending some time with Dr. Craig Evans, author of numerous books, including Jesus and His World, The Archaeological Evidence. We're going to talk about the papyrus called The Gospel of Jesus' Wife. It's a little postcard-sized piece of papyrus. It is evidently ancient. Does that mean it's true? And those who are saying, well, it's ancient, therefore it must be true, why don't they say the same thing about all the pieces of papyrus that we have for the New Testament, all those manuscripts and all those fragments that are even more ancient? Shouldn't they be judged even more true? A little bit later, we're going to be spending some time with Wendy Wright. Of course, the story out of last night was that Kathleen Sebelius, the Health and Human Services Secretary, has decided to resign. She told the president, I guess, early in March that that was her plan. And now that the first rollout of Obamacare has come to pass, she's keeping her schedule. What is her legacy, especially with regard to religious freedom? We'll be talking with you, well, actually responding to you, your listener email in the second hour of the program. And then it's Friday afternoon, so we'll be playing Issues Etc. Soundbite of the week, four soundbites that we'll play for you. You listen, you vote, your vote decides which one will be Issues Etc. Soundbite of the Week. And it's also your opportunity to win the LPR bundle package. And I have Issues T-shirt and Issues Etc. travel mug, pen, bumper sticker, mouse pad, and notepad. 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Joining us to talk about the historical reliability of the New Testament Gospels, Pastor Mark Pearson. He's assistant pastor at St. Paul's Lutheran Church in Long Beach, California, adjunct professor of theology and philosophy at Concordia University, Irvine, California, and author of a chapter in the Issues Etc. Book of the Month, Making the Case for Christianity. Mark's chapter is titled The New Testament Gospels as Reliable History. Pastor Pearson, welcome back to Issues Etc.
4: Thanks, Todd. Good to be with you.
2: How do you account for this? I mean, at least in my experience as my adult career over the last 30 years or so, I think that this approach to the New Testament Gospels as largely fables or legends or fiction had its heyday in the middle of the 21st century. How do you account for its return in a popularized form in the 21st century?
4: Yeah, that's a good question. I've thought about this a bit, and I don't know that I have a definite answer, but part of it, I think, is just that usually these sorts of things are talked about by scholars. It can get very dry and very boring, but really things have kind of trickled down to the masses through popular culture, and also because a lot of people have an anti-Christian agenda. You played Christopher Hitchens, who's no longer with us, but he was part of a movement where a lot of atheists got together and said, hey, let's affect the masses. And so you have Richard Dawkins and Sam Harris writing books, not for other scholars, but for the popular person. And you didn't really have that so much, say, 20, 30, certainly not 40 or 50 years ago, where there was a movement saying, let's affect the way people think in general. And so a lot of the scholarly talk has trickled down to the common person via popular books, also pop culture, you know, the Da Vinci Code kind of stuff. And so people have kind of sucked this in, and people aren't necessarily thinking critically, or they haven't been trained to think through these things carefully, and they'll believe it. I also think, I mean, someone like, I know we'll get to, someone like Bart Ehrman, I mean, he frankly makes a lot of money publishing a book or two a year at the popular level, where he essentially repeats himself a lot, saying that Christianity is a sham. I do think that someone might want to look into motives in terms of monetary gain also.
2: I'm wondering, before we get into the details of, say, Ehrman's arguments, the arguments themselves are nothing new. They're very old arguments, and a lot of them, the readers of, you know, fans of Bart Ehrman may not realize a lot of his arguments actually have been abandoned by more credible scholars, haven't they?
4: They absolutely have, and sort of to return to your initial question, in the mid-20th century or so, this was the catalyst of the movement had kind of come to its head and started its wane. You have people like Richard Balcom and Larry Hurtado and N.T. Wright when he's on the Gospels. These people are every bit as scholarly as Bart Ehrman, and they say, you know what, this stuff is two generations old. This is bad scholarship. This is outdated scholarship. What I find, though, also is that a lot of people who got their doctorates in the 1950s, 60s, 70s, they haven't really progressed in their own understanding, and they keep teaching the same stuff. When I was a vicar at the UCLA, the New Testament professor there was still rehashing for his students this idea that Christianity and Jesus was ripped off from pagan mythology. Well, that is essentially Bultmann's old Gnostic Redeemer myth thesis, which has said, you know, Jesus was just a regular guy, but all the supernatural stuff was borrowed from paganism to deify him and make him say that make it seem that he did miracles. Well, there's no basis for that whatsoever. But if you, when you did your scholarly research 50 years ago, or maybe even 50 years ago, if that's what you put into your dissertation, you're probably going to stick to it. But yeah, like you said, a lot of people have challenged that since then, and in the scholarly community, you can't really maintain what was maintained a generation or two ago, that this is all just a sham.
2: You say we kind of have to know our opponent with respect, and you pick as the opponent, the most popular nowadays, we've mentioned him, Bart Ehrman. What do you find lacking? Well, how about this? What is the essence of his presuppositions about the New Testament Gospels, and how would you respond to those often unstated presuppositions that he makes in his arguments?
4: That is an excellent question, because usually people just want to get right into the argument without even stepping back and saying, now what are you presupposing? Bart Ehrman presupposes that miracles are impossible. So from the outset, obviously anything that Jesus does that's a miracle, he's going to say it didn't happen. Regardless of how much evidence there is or isn't for it, he's made up his mind ahead of time. He also presupposes that the Jesus of history, the actual guy who walked around and got a following, cannot be the same as the Christ of faith, as it's usually called, meaning the Jesus whom Christians believe, the Son of God, the one who died for our sins, the one who rose from the dead, the second person of the Trinity. In Ehrman's mind, the real Jesus of history cannot be the same Jesus that Christians worship on Sundays. So no matter what it is that the evidence points to, he's ruled it out from the beginning. You can't have that be the same Jesus. He also assumes that the Gospels are written as folklore and propaganda. He actually uses the example of the story that George Washington cut down the cherry tree and says this was just propaganda. There's no historical basis for it. And then he just drops a bomb and says, and the Gospels are like this. And he doesn't really defend himself at all. He just says it. Now, if your starting point is that the Gospels are folklore, of course, a historical investigation is going to end up with a conclusion that they're not true. But he doesn't really do a good job of saying, here are my cards, let me lay them on the table. I don't believe in miracles. I don't think that the Jesus Christians believe in is the real Jesus. And I think that the Gospels are fairy tales.
2: One thing I've noticed about him, and I've interviewed him several times, we're going to be interviewing him here on his new book here very shortly on Issues, etc. But I've heard him speak, heard, you know, watch videos and things like that, in addition to the personal conversations. One thing I've noticed with him, and it's he doesn't come out and say it very often, but sometimes he does, Pastor Pearson. He says, essentially, I used to believe that the Bible was inspired, and then I discovered that there were all these variants in the copies of the text and that we have not found the originals, and we likely will not. And he says, I no longer believe in inspiration because if God had perfectly inspired the New Testament, then he would have perfectly preserved the New Testament. He's essentially saying, isn't he, that what he requires as proof of the veracity of the New Testament is a completely intact original or copies that do not vary from one another in any respect whatsoever.
4: Yeah, that is his requirement. Where he comes up with that requirement, I don't know. If God is going to write through human authors, I don't see how that's even possible. I mean, of course, God can do what he wants, but once you bring in the human element, that's not going to happen. So he's setting up a standard that is not going to be met ever, and I think he knows that. And I think that's why he sets that up. But the problem with that is we don't have that kind of assurance for any document in the ancient world, for any historical report. And yet, historians aren't saying in droves, well, we can never know anything about anything. We've got to throw out everything we thought we knew about Julius Caesar and Alexander the Great. Absolutely not. They take the documents as they stand. They take the copies. They compare them. And they come to conclusions about what is most probably the case concerning these historical figures. Let's do the same thing with Jesus. Let's not create a special test to find out what's going on with Jesus. The same way in which we think we know that Julius Caesar was stabbed to death by senators, or that Alexander the Great invaded the city of Tyre, or any of these things, let's apply this to Jesus and see what we get. But Ehrman says it doesn't matter. It doesn't matter because we don't have the originals, and we don't have copies that match the originals for complete certainty. And he says, if we don't have that, we can't trust any of it.
2: Pastor Mark Pearson is our guest. We're talking about the historical reliability of the New Testament Gospels on this Friday afternoon, April the 11th. When we come back, we'll delve more into some of the presuppositions and arguments, especially about that manuscript evidence when it comes to liberal Bible scholars who doubt the historicity of the New Testament Gospels.

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1: At Redeemer Lutheran Church in Fort Wayne, we are mostly looked down upon by cool people. They're always telling us that we take ourselves too seriously. That, apparently, is the uncoolest thing on the planet. We are theological nerds. We get more incensed by bad exegesis than a group of comic book fans who find out the hero was just dreaming. Some people want us to calm down, but we aren't going to. Redeemer, Fort Wayne, haven for theological nerds.
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3: I like to think of the deaconess vocation as driven by two things, the love of Christ and the needs of our neighbor.
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3: First, the deaconess is moved by the love of Christ, who came not to be served, but to serve. Yet I think we can also see the profound needs around us, broken families, loneliness, despair. 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
0: For more information on the Deaconess Studies program at Concordia Theological Seminary, Fort Wayne, Indiana, visit ctsfw.edu or call Concordia Theological Seminary at 1-800-481-2155, 800-481-2155.
4: No Elijah comes dashing in. Jesus hung there as the sun went into eclipse. And when the sun shone again, he was still there. The last sinner down the line had to be brought into the presence of God.
5: These people are bullies. And whenever you give in to a bully, it encourages them to bully more.
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7: In comes this new idea that, like, gives their flesh a reason to say, I'm still a Christian, but I can kind of make it up as I go, and it's a perfect trap.
0: In the next hour of Issues Etc., we're going to play Issues Etc. soundbite of the week, just a taste of the four soundbites we have to play for you. You'll listen, then you'll call, email, send us a tweet, or go to our Facebook fan page, and your vote decides which will be Issues Etc. soundbite of the week. In the meantime, we're talking about the historical reliability of the New Testament Gospels. Pastor Mark Pearson is our guest. He's assistant pastor at St. Paul Lutheran Church in Long Beach, California, adjunct professor of theology and philosophy at Concordia University, Irvine, California, and author of a great chapter, by the way, in the Issues Etc. Book of the Month for April, Making the Case for Christianity. His chapter is titled The New Testament Gospels as Reliable History. Let's talk about what you call the integrity of the manuscripts. We do have mountains, almost literal mountains, of New Testament manuscripts for the Gospels. How would you describe the integrity not only of those manuscripts themselves, but of how they're put together, how they are read today together in order to surmise the best original text?
8: Well, this falls under the category of textual criticism, sometimes called lower criticism, where essentially what you're trying to do is reconstruct the original manuscript as accurately as possible. And to do that, you get every ancient copy you can find of the document in question and compare them and see where it matches and where it doesn't. Now, with the New Testament, we have more copies of the New Testament documents than for any other document in the entire ancient world. And the time frame here is also significant. The first copies we have of these documents, between the time that they were written to our first extant copy, is minimal compared to, again, all other documents of the ancient world. I mean, in certain cases, you have hundreds of years in between the writing of a document and our first copy that we can go find in a museum. And again, historians aren't saying, well, then throw out Josephus, or let's throw out Polybius, because there's too much time. No, they don't do that at all. And yet when we look at the New Testament, we have a generation or two in between the writing of the text and our first copy of the text.
0: Bart Ehrman isn't just suggesting that we throw out the manuscript evidence. I mean, he is suggesting that. But he actually sees fit to kind of speculate on what the real history was, even though he often says, I don't know who the real Jesus was. I don't know what he really said. He's full of ideas about what he thinks the real history is, isn't he?
8: He is. And as I just mentioned, lower criticism, which is quite scientific, and what you do is just compare all the manuscripts, then comes in, why do these differ? And that's where you kind of blend into what's called higher criticism, and you come up with theories. Well, when it comes to who was Jesus really, their conjecture seems to rule the roost. Matthew, Mark, and Luke, and John, they didn't tell you really who Jesus is. Let me tell you who Jesus is. And that's Ehrman's tack. He says, these aren't really reliable, so let me put a plausible scenario out there that is more likely than what these guys who were eyewitnesses or friends of eyewitnesses would have you believe. So Ehrman thinks that 2,000 years later, he can give you better insight into who Jesus was than, say, Matthew, who was there seeing Jesus for himself.
0: One of the things you point out is that he wants to suggest, and many other higher critics along with him want to suggest, that most, if not all, of the things we read in the New Testament Gospels are fiction. They were made up later. They were very bold embellishments on something that was probably an unremarkable teacher, this Jewish rabbi. His latest book, Bart Ehrman's latest book, is kind of marveling at the fact that this completely unremarkable guy somehow gets elevated to divine status a couple hundred years later. What's the problem with that way of thinking?
8: Well, there are a few problems with it. For one, it's based on this evolutionary view of theology, that the earliest report probably had Jesus as just a rabbi, and then after that he turns into a prophet, and after that he turns into the Son of God, and after that he turns into God himself. And that's kind of how the writings are arranged in terms of chronology. They say, well, Mark was first, and if you read Mark, he's kind of a special guy, but not that special. And then Matthew and Luke embellished that a bit. And then by the time you get to the Gospel of John, well, Jesus is God himself, the Word made flesh. And so they date John later. Well, the problem with that is that Paul wrote before any of the Gospels, and clearly in all Paul's writings, Jesus is God himself. Jesus is the one who died for our sins and rose from the dead. So that throws a wrench entirely into this idea of a progressive or evolutionary view of theology among the earliest Christians.
0: Is the other problem that if Jesus was so unremarkable, how in the world, why would anyone be interested in him 200 years later to make up stories?
8: Right. That's an excellent point. Standard procedure for a rabbi and his students was that you would memorize that rabbi's teachings. We have plenty of documents of other Jewish rabbis preserved that were written down by their disciples, that were remembered over time. It is astonishing that if Jesus never really did or said anything all that special, that he would start this entirely new religious movement and that it would have lasted for this long, much less any time. I mean, lots of people said things similar to Jesus that aren't that controversial. Be nice to other people. Call God your father. Things like that you can find in the writings of other rabbis. But why is Jesus so important? And I would ask, why did so many Jews, the first century of Christianity, it's primarily Jews who believe in him, why did so many Jews say, you know what, this guy is the same guy who spoke to Moses in the burning bush. This guy is the one who said, let there be light. How in the world do you get thousands of Jews, devout Jews, to call this rabbi who was crucified God himself?
0: Finally then, with only a minute, bottom line, can we trust the New Testament Gospels?
8: Todd, that was an easy one. Yes, of course we can. We want to be careful not to blindly say, these are from God, and so God said it, I believe it, that settles it. We do want to look at scholarship. We don't want to have blind faith. But when you look at how scholarship is done, we find that sometimes people have an agenda, sometimes they rest on conjecture, sometimes they're not very honest. And just a quick point to what you said earlier, Ehrman actually says, the reason I lost my faith was not because of the text. It was because of the problem of evil. It was because I couldn't reconcile a good God with the evil I see in the world. It actually had nothing to do with the lack of historicity for the New Testament Gospels.
0: Pastor Mark Pearson is assistant pastor at St. Paul's Lutheran Church in Long Beach, California. 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Mark, thanks for being our guest.
8: Always great to be on Issues, Todd. Thank you.
0: When we come back, we're going to spend some time talking with Dr. Craig Evans, a similar subject. You've seen the pictures of this. Oh, it's a kind of a postage card size piece of ancient papyrus, and they say it is ancient now, and it's supposed to be the Gospel of Jesus' wife. We've talked about it before, but we'll talk about it again. Dr. Craig Evans, does it mean if it's been demonstrated to be genuinely ancient, the ink and the materials, that it's true? We'll be right back.

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0: 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what's going on in the culture, that our historic biblical Lutheran theology is more urgently needed at this moment than at any other moment in history, and Issues Etc. is in the forefront of that 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
7: Since your majesty and your lordships desire a simple reply, unless I am convinced by scripture and by plain reason, and not by popes and councils who have so often contradicted themselves, my conscience is captive to the word of God. To go against conscience is neither right nor safe. I cannot, and I will not, recant. Here I stand. I can do no other. God help me.
5: Famous words from the reformer Martin Luther. Of course, those words didn't begin the Reformation, and they certainly didn't end the Reformation. But the church celebrates the Reformation of the church. We really need to understand that we're not just talking about a Reformation. We're talking about the Reformation of the church on this day, Friday, October the 31st. And we're going to celebrate it with you and for you by this offering you this bonus live hour of Issues Etc. dedicated entirely to the Reformation, to your questions and your comments on the Reformation with a special roundtable here on Issues Etc. 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And we're coming to you live Friday, October the 31st, 3 hours of Issues Etc. straight ahead. 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Any questions or comments about the Reformation are welcome this hour. In the next hour of the program, we'll be talking with you via our email, and you'll be doing some other stuff with us, like soundbite of the week. Listener email will kick off the second hour of the program today. We got a lot of email to go through. Issues Etc. blog of the week. We've made our choices this week, and we want to hear from you in that hour as well. Then it's Issues Etc. soundbite of the week. 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We play them for you, and then you give us a call or you email us, and you tell us which one you think should be the soundbite of the week. In the third hour of the program, a hymn study on this Reformation Day, the Reformation hymn, A Mighty Fortress. Dr. Arthur Jest of Concordia Theological Seminary in Fort Wayne, Indiana, will be our guest. 1-877-623-6943, 877-623-MYIE, or talkback@issuesetc.org. 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
8: Happy Reformation Day, Todd. It's great to be on the show today.
5: And to you as well. Dr. Martin Nolan joins us here in studio. He's past director of the Concordia Historical Institute and a regular guest. Marty, welcome back.
9: Thanks to be here.
5: First question for you, Marty, and then Paul, I'd like you to chime in as well. It's often believed and often asserted by both the opponents of the Reformation and people who consider themselves sons and daughters of the Reformation, that Luther really was a maverick. He was ready to start his own church. He set out to start his own church, and if he didn't set out to do it, by the time he was done, he was well intent upon doing that. Is this true, Marty?
9: It is not true. Luther intended, along with reformers before and after him, to reform the church itself and not to create a separate church, or today we would call it a sect. His intent was to reform, and he kept calling, as did his colleagues, for a council. And even at his deathbed, or his last couple of years, he was hoping that the church would have a council to reform, and of course that failed.
5: Paul, could Luther have even conceived of the idea? Was there a category in his mind or the mind of the other reformers to begin with of starting another church?
8: No, because Luther and the other reformers recognized no other church than the one that Christ himself had built and established. I'm looking here at a comment he made in spring 1533 at his table when he was eating, and he said the Pope, the fanatics, whoever else wants to set their own opinion against the gospel are already condemned with all their wisdom, holiness, and belief. And then he says, we are continually slandered when people say about us, Luther has destroyed the papacy, but he can't build a new church. That is, he can't introduce some new worship or ceremonies. And then Luther said, these wretched men think that building a church consists of the introduction of new ceremonies. They don't realize that building up the church means to lead consciences from doubt and murmuring to faith, to knowledge, and to certainty. So there was no new church in his mind. It was simply the good old church, the pure gospel of Jesus Christ, clearly proclaimed.
5: So, Paul, did the church abandon Luther, or did Luther abandon the church? And we're talking here about the Roman church.
8: Oh, yes. The Roman church finally threw Luther out, and that was probably to his advantage.
5: Marty, by the time they were done with the final signatures on the formula of Concord, and we're going to talk a little bit about the Lutheran Confessions, these documents that chronicle the Reformation. By the time they were done, were the reformers still talking about the same things they were talking about in 1517 when Luther is said to have posted the 95 Theses on the Wittenberg door?
9: They were talking about the same issues, certainly with the Roman Catholics. They never resolved those issues, the doctrine of justification by faith alone, the doctrines of the sacraments. The Roman Church, as it were, defended by the Council of Trent, upheld the position of the last 500 years. So on that side, they were not talking about anything different than what Luther had talked about in his mid-career. But there were also other ideas they were dealing with, and that was with the Reformed, and they probably most of the Formula of Concord is devoted to pointing out the errors of the Reformed, and today we call those Calvinists or Presbyterians, things like that. But the other issue is that, as we said, Luther was not trying to start a new church. By the time of the Formula of Concord, a new church was legally established through the Religious Peace of Augsburg in 1555. So that issue had already gone beyond them, and they were saying, what do we do now with the church that we are responsible for?
10: Paul, how do you respond to someone who says, look, Luther had a lot of things right, but he just didn't go far enough? He and his branch of the Reformation were too closely tied to the Roman Church, too perhaps hesitant to break with all of the errors of the Roman Church.
8: Yes, we often hear that from Calvinists. And I had a colleague here at CPH, Reverend Ben Mays, the other day, said to me the very same thing you've just said, that he often hears from Calvinists. Oh, Luther didn't go far enough, and if you Lutherans would just be more rational, you would understand that we're correct. And Ben said to me, well, you know, they're absolutely right, but that's the very problem. Calvinists continually accuse Lutheranism of not going far enough. Luther knew exactly what he was doing. Again, this goes back to the issue, we did not throw the baby out with the bathwater. We recognize that so much of the church is good and useful and holy, as it always has been, the gospel and the sacraments. And so we're not going to throw those things out with the bathwater when we throw the errors out.
10: Okay, Paul, then to kind of bring tie a bow onto this segment here, someone will say, okay, Luther didn't intend to start a new church. He did not intend to break from the Roman Church. He was excommunicated. He was thrown out. He didn't leave voluntarily. But the effect is the same. Thousands, tens of thousands of individual denominations, and in American Protestantism, this individualistic spirit where every man is his own pope and his own authority. How do you respond?
8: Let me respond to the last part first. It's easy to throw up the smokescreen. There's thousands of denominations, but basically you break it down into, was the Reformation right or wrong? If it was right, then you have Lutheranism. And then you have to ask, okay, which branch of the Reformation was correct, Calvinism or Lutheranism? And once you make your choice there, then you can explain all the differences. Let me get back to the main point we've been talking about. I'm reading here from a document Luther wrote in 1541 against Hanswurst, and he wrote this. Nobody can deny that we have the same prayer as the ancient church, the same Lord's Prayer. We have not invented a new or different one. We sing the same psalms. We praise and thank God with united heart. We follow the practices of the apostles and the ancient church and their command to us to follow their example. And so, again, the papists cannot call us heretics or a new church unless they first call Christ himself such, together with his beloved ancient church. The new church was the late medieval church of Rome. The new church came together with the Council of Trent. The Lutheran church is the good old church of the apostles.
10: Pastor Paul McCain is our guest. He's publisher and executive director of the editorial department for Concordia Publishing House based in St. Louis, general editor of Concordia, the Lutheran Confessions. Dr. Martin Noland is here in studio with us. This is a bonus hour of Issues, Etc. on this Reformation Day, Friday, October the 31st. We've got about a minute and a half, Marty. Get us started on the fact that the Reformation didn't really start in 1517, but in fact about 200-300 years earlier. With only a minute and a half, where does it really start that we can put our finger on?
9: Well, this approach, which I agree with, is put together by Stephen Osmond in his famous book, The Age of Reform. And he goes back all the way to the 13th century to the successors of St. Francis, who began a protest movement against the papacy because it was living in quite a bit of wealth and power. And they looked at following St. Francis' example and said, well, shouldn't the church follow the example of Jesus? And they got into a big tussle and ended up, there were 27, I believe, people that were put on trial by the Inquisition. And this was 1318, and four of them were burned at the stake at Marseille in 1318. So it's the beginning of the 14th century where this tussle begins.
10: When we come back from this break, we'll deal with a little bit more of the pre-Reformation history that is, in fact, Reformation history, that Luther finds himself falling into a long line of reformers. Perhaps it began with the Franciscans. Luther certainly brought it to an end. It's Reformation Day, Friday, October the 31st. 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
0: On behalf of the staff of Issues Etc., thanks to each and every one of the more than 7,600 who signed the online petition to bring back Issues Etc. Benjamin Belling, Marilyn Brondos, Jonathan Burford, Susan Burford, Jeff Stutt, Michelle Cook, Greta Oslow, Michael Lutke, Kim Garby, and Pastor John Duke Jr. Thanks for your support.
4: The books of Martin Luther are to be examined and burned. Anyone who presumes to infringe our excommunication and anathema will stand under the wrath of Almighty God and the apostles Peter and Paul. Amen.
0: A little bit from the Luther movie, the reading from the papal bull, Exsurge Domine, Rise Up, O Lord, that was issued ordering Luther's excommunication from the pen of the Pope himself. It's Reformation Day, Friday, October the 31st. 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We're here to respond to your phone calls and your email about the Reformation. 1-877-623-6943, 1-877-623-MYIE, or email us right here in the studio, talkback@issuesetc.org. Dr. Martin Noland, past director of the Concordia Historical Institute, is here in studio and on the phone. Pastor Paul McCain, publisher and executive director of the editorial department at Concordia Publishing House, general editor of Concordia, the Lutheran Confessions. Marty, let's talk about two other reformers. You mentioned the Franciscans before. Before we get to the 16th century, we have two bright lights. One is Wycliffe and the other one is Huss. Give us a brief kind of vitae on each one of these men. What were they all about? What was their reform about?
5: Wycliffe's reform was, he was, by the way, a lecturer of Bible and theology at Oxford University. And he got in the middle of an argument or fight between the King of England and the Pope. And this is the 14th century. This is long before Henry VIII. And what he ends up doing, Wycliffe ends up saying that if the Pope or high clergy who own property, if they are abusing the property or are found to be immoral, that the king can take over those properties. And this was deemed as possibly necessary because the king has authority from God and therefore, for the benefit of the church, will take it away and do better things with it. This was condemned by the Pope, who obviously didn't like this idea, in 1377. And then Wycliffe started in the path of trying to defend his position, going to Scripture, and then the people that were supporting the Pope said, no, we also have to go to tradition, and tradition supports the Pope and the archbishops owning property in a way that can't be taken away. So the issue at that time had to do with the abuse of property and money. And then after Wycliffe's death, he was, by the way, removed from his position as professor, but he was not excommunicated until after his death. John Huss in Bohemia picks up some of the same ideas and becomes more radical with them. He's invited to the Council of Constance and then is executed, burned at the stake under the Inquisition in 1415. So there's a continuation of some of these ideas that are critical of the Pope that encourage the calling of a council. And but there is not the thing that Luther does, which is the breakthrough in justification by faith and a thoroughgoing reform of theology based on Scripture. And that's Luther's distinctive contribution.
0: Paul, did Luther come in time to see himself in the line of men like Wycliffe and Huss?
6: Yeah, in fact, I'm reading now from his commentary on 1 Timothy, and there's a great quote in here where he talks about Huss, and it's just amazing. He says here, "You see, whoever does not know Christ cannot keep silent when he hears that Christ condemns his works. I condemned Huss and Wycliffe, who wrote against the Pope in good works. I thought they were pure poison. That's the way people are who still must be converted." And he talks about how much he cherishes the work of Jan Hus. Luther had a great awareness that there had been a prophecy, in fact, that if you kill Hus, about 100 years later, another Hus would arise. And Luther was told often that he's fulfilling that prophecy. In fact, when he became a monk, he took his monastic vows lying on the grave of the man who had overseen the trial of Hus at the Council of Constance. So Luther had a very keen awareness of his place in history, and it frankly just overwhelmed him at times.
0: So much is made, Paul, of kind of the psychology, the psychoanalyzing Luther as a man and laying a lot of the Reformation at that particular threshold. Do you think that's a particularly useful way to understand the Reformation? It's kind of the psychological outgrowth of Luther's own struggles?
6: Only to a point. I think we have to let Luther speak for himself. He wrote elsewhere, "I was a fervent saint. I celebrated Mass daily. I confessed to the world with body and soul. I kept preparing for sacrifice, whatever sacrifice I, a wicked man, could make, because there on the altar was crucified the Son of God." And he goes on to say how once the light of Christ and the gospel shone through clearly to him, he was able to give all that up. Luther was very sensitive. I would say that. Some people have speculated he suffered from depression. Maybe he did. But he was very sensitive, and he took to heart what he had been taught by the Roman Church, that you have to prepare yourself to make a good confession, and you have to satisfy for the sins you have committed. And this is where Luther continued to beat his head against the wall. He never could work himself to a point where he felt forgiven, because the Church told him, you can't know you're forgiven unless you've made a pure, complete, total, whole satisfaction, confession, and penance. And so this was the heart of the Reformation, this dispute over how are sins forgiven.
0: So this is why he begins the 95 Theses dealing with the issue of penance and repentance.
6: Exactly, that our whole life must be one of repentance. And he protested the fact that the Roman Church was demanding people make satisfaction for their sins. And that's just so contrary to the full, free, complete forgiveness we have through the shed blood of Jesus Christ.
0: You talked earlier, Marty, about the how a lot of the earlier reformers were really concerned about the abuse of power, temporal power, property, things like that. It seems to me that the first reaction of the Roman Curia to Luther is kind of they think they've got another one of these cases on their hands. This guy he's hitting us where we live. He's hitting us in our pocketbook. They don't care so much about the theological prospect that he's laying out there. Am I reading history correctly?
5: That's correct. And you can see that in 1519 with the Leipzig debate, where John Eck comes and debates against Luther and Karlstadt. And he's very concerned, very interested in trying to pin the doll of John Huss on the face of Martin Luther. Because once the popes and the hierarchy recognizes that, they say, hey, here's another one of these guys that's trying to take away our power and property. That was really not Luther's concern. In fact, I think one of the reasons Luther was successful is that he distanced himself from the somewhat socialist ideas, even communist ideas of Wycliffe, where Luther is willing to work with the princes and the people that have property. And when he gets to the passages that deal with, for example, blessed are the poor, Luther says, you just don't, you may own these things, but you're not attached to them. They don't determine what you do with your life and with your faith. And that's different, because the Franciscans and the Wycliffeites and the others were, they were, there was a sense in which they were trying to accomplish some sort of socialist political revolution, and Luther did not accept that.
0: Okay, Paul, let's talk about the other bright lights of the Reformation, as insofar as time permits us to do it. Often pictured with Luther is a man, a layman, in fact, Philip Melanchthon. Tell us who we're dealing with in Melanchthon.
6: Dealing with an absolutely brilliant mind, without question. All one has to do to realize this fact is read the writings of Philip Melanchthon, for instance, in the Book of Concord. Just a brilliant scholar, a humanist in the best sense of the term. He was very interested in returning to the pure sources of Christianity, the original languages of the Bible, both Hebrew and Greek. He is known as the teacher of Germany, the Praeceptor Germaniae, because he instituted such sweeping educational reforms. He was a young man, and he looked to Luther as a father figure and dear friend, and stood by his side through all of Luther's life. They did have increasing disagreements, but Melanchthon was just an absolute gifted thinker and scholar. His 1521 writing, the first doctrinal work produced by the Lutheran Church, Luther said it was so good that it should be part of the canon of Scripture. Now, Luther was given notoriously to overstatement, but he was so excited about Melanchthon's work, he said this should be sewn in with the Bible. It's so good. Just a real gift to the Church.
0: You're speaking there about his commonplaces, or Lotsi Communes, which, if you look at later editions, becomes more troublesome, especially after Luther's death. Did Melanchthon's theology remain evangelical in the Lutheran sense of the Reformation through his whole life?
6: He would claim it did. I would claim, however, he made significant changes, and he had a personality fault, frankly. He was always looking to strike the middle ground and to seek compromise. Now, that some people would say that's a good character trait, and in some cases it was. But after Luther's death, when Luther's hand was no longer on the tiller, it was handed over to Melanchthon, and that was a problem. He was not a strong personality. He was very interested, and even early on, even already by 1529, perhaps Dr. Nolan will agree with me, we already see Melanchthon working to try to bring some compromises specifically on the doctrine of the Lord's Supper. And then he began to change his understanding of the participation of the human will in our salvation. And he actually took it upon himself to modify the Augsburg Confession in a later edition to allow for some of these views. So, yeah, he definitely had his faults.
0: Marty, with about 30 seconds, your thoughts on Philip Melanchthon, because after the break I want to talk about some of the other issues that come up there.
5: Yeah, Melanchthon tries to steer a middle course, but if you know about going down a river, you go where it's deepest. And if you go down the middle, you're going to run into a sandbar, and he did several times.
0: That's a very well put. Dr. Martin Nolan, past director of the Concordia Historical Institute, is here in studio with us. It's a special bonus hour of Issues Etc. Friday, October the 31st. 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
3: There's only one abortion mill in the state of North Dakota, but its director, Tammy Kromenacher, is bragging they'll break a record for the most abortions ever done there. They do about 25 a week. Imagine, 25 innocent babies are killed each week in the town of Fargo, North Dakota. Now, combine this with abortions being performed across the nation, possibly in your own community. The result is about 23,000 babies die in America every week. In only 4 weeks, our nation's abortion death toll is equal to wiping out the entire population of Fargo. Just 4 weeks. There's a real urgency to ending abortion. Every week that goes by, another small town gets wiped out. One way you can help is by voting next week. Vote pro-life.
2: 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Stay informed. More informed than you've ever been.
4: To see God in faith is to look upon His friendly heart. So when the devil throws your sins in your face and declares that you deserve death and hell, tell him this. I admit that I deserve death and hell, but what of it? For I know one who suffered and made satisfaction in my behalf. His name is Jesus Christ, Son of God. Where he is, there I shall be also.
1: Just a little bit of Luther's preaching from the Luther movie. We're talking about the Reformation in this special bonus hour, live this Friday, October the 31st, here on Issues Etc. I'm Todd Wilkin. Dr. Martin Nolan is our guest, along with Pastor Paul McCain. I invite you, with questions or comments, to join us as well, live, 1-877-623-6943, 877-623-MY-IE, or email us, talkback at issuesetc.org. What does the Reformation mean to you? 1-877-623-MY-IE, or talk back at issuesetc.org. It's a special bonus hour of Issues Etc. this Friday, October the 31st. I want to deal with one more person in the Reformation, because we could spend hours just talking about the personages here, but one more, and then I want to talk about the issues past and present. Martin Chemnitz. Introduce us to Martin Chemnitz, Marty.
5: Chemnitz is like the second or third generation of Lutherans, depending on how you count them. He had been a student under Melanchthon in Wittenberg, and then for a while was a librarian at Königsberg, which recently became Lutheran. And then the major portion of his career, he was in Braunschweig as first what we would call a vice president of the district, and then eventually became the superintendent of Braunschweig, which would be like our district presidents or bishop in the Roman Church. And in that capacity, he wrote some of his most important work and was involved in the Reformation in the Principality of Braunschweig.
1: So he is the bookend at the other end. If you have Luther at the beginning of the 16th century Reformation, you've got Martin Chemnitz at the other end of the bookshelf.
5: Right, and he also is key for dealing with the Council of Trent, really is very important for that.
1: Paul, what would you say is Martin Chemnitz is sometimes called the second Martin? What would you say is his greatest contribution in the time of the Reformation?
6: I believe Dr. Nolan just rightly referred to it. It's his work in responding to the Council of Trent with his magnum opus, An Examination of the Council of Trent. It really thoroughly responds and deals with all the points that the Roman Catholic Council had raised. Trent was so important for Rome because it was a council that came in after Luther's death, and they really solidified Roman doctrine, and that council stands to this day. So Chemnitz's response is absolutely critical. I think many people who aren't more familiar with Chemnitz would particularly enjoy some of his shorter works, like his book on the Lord's Supper, which is absolutely beautiful, or his little commentary.

0: commentary on the Lord's Prayer or his little book that's called An Enchiridion. It was written for pastors to help them understand the basics of the faith. Just a very significant person. The old saying was, if the second Martin had not have come, the first Martin would not have stood.
1: So what was Chemnitz's biggest objection to this landmark council held in response to the Lutheran Reformation, the Council of Trent? What was his biggest objection, Paul?
0: I believe that Chemnitz puts his finger, first of all, that the major problem with Trent is where it locates the source of authority in the church. It bifurcates between scripture and tradition, and then ultimately tradition has the last word because it is on the basis of church tradition that so many of the key doctrines of Rome are set forth, which contradict the teachings of the scripture. But of course, as with everything else, the heart of the issue is always the chief article of the Christian faith, justification. Are we saved by grace through faith alone without any works at all, or is there something we add? Is it faith plus something else? And Rome went with the faith plus formula.
1: So, Marty, when Trent speaks on the issue, it spoke directly to the issue of justification by grace through faith alone?
2: That's one of the issues. And the easiest way for the English reader is to purchase this four-volume set that's now in English by Concordia Publishing House. That's the Examination of the Council of Trent, and it includes the thesis of each of the doctrines that the Roman Catholic Church criticized that was present among the Lutherans and other Protestants. And then after the thesis, which is in italics, then Chemnitz explains his critique, and it's very thorough. But it's the theological critique from the Catholics did cover all the major issues. It wasn't just one or two items. That's important to realize.
1: What did Trent say with the close of the Reformation? Because I was always taught Trent kind of closes the Reformation book and says, okay, while the Reformation isn't over, this is the last major battle in it. What did Trent say, Paul, about those who believe that a man is declared righteous for Christ's sake alone, by grace alone, through faith alone?
0: Well, Todd, let me read Canon 12 from the Council of Trent. If anyone shall say that justifying faith is nothing else than confidence in the divine mercy pardoning sins for Christ's sake, or that it is that confidence alone by which we are justified, let him be accursed. Rome curses the gospel with the Council of Trent.
1: Does this, you said something about solidifying Roman teaching. Does this mark a kind of a turning point for the Roman Church too, Paul?
0: I believe in many ways a lot of loose ends were tied up quite neatly by the Council of Trent, and many streams of tradition and thought were brought together at this council, and they basically, you know, voted up or down on a variety of issues, and they set in place very solidly their position, which would be used to counter the Reformation. In fact, the Roman Counter-Reformation was a huge and, frankly, we have to admit, very successful movement in large part because of the Council of Trent.
1: Your thoughts there, Marty?
2: Yeah, the main issues that Trent passed, it rejected the Protestant teachings on the sacraments, church tradition, sacrifice of the Mass, the priesthood, original sin, and confession. Those are the main areas. And then there, the whole area that they reformed their side of the church. So a lot of the complaints about the priests and the monks, they did reform things regarding the training and duties and celibacy of the clergy, and they eliminated abuses related to the benefit structure, what they call benefices. That's the way that the priests were paid, and indulgences. So they did address the indulgence controversy and put some reform in place with regard to that.
1: Well, let's talk about those anathemas or the condemnations, especially with regard to justification by grace through faith for Christ's sake alone, Paul. In 1998, a document was signed between the highest powers of the Vatican. I think our present pope was, in fact, instrumental in this document. It was called the Joint Declaration on the Doctrine of Justification, and representatives of worldwide Lutheranism. And in the wake of this agreement, or this consensus, I think is what they called it, it was often said that the condemnations on both sides of the Reformation, Trent or the Lutheran confessions, were now no longer in effect or being aimed at one another. What do you make of that statement back in 1998?
0: That's what the Lutherans who participated and signed it said. That's not even what Rome said. Rome was very careful immediately, and like you say, thanks to the leadership of then Cardinal Ratzinger, who was ahead of their doctrinal commission, he made it very clear that it's not the case that all bets are off when it comes to what the Council of Trent said. They clearly reaffirmed Trent's anathemas against the classic definition of justification. The Lutherans who participated in the Joint Declaration allowed compromise to take place. What they allowed was Rome to get away with defining the word grace in the manner that suits their doctrinal position, and the Lutherans were willing to stand by and allow Rome to continue to perpetuate its understanding specifically of justification, what grace is, and that what faith finally means. And this is an absolute lie. There was a group of over 300 key theologians in Germany, not related to our branch of Lutheranism at all, who all stood up and said, this document, this joint declaration on the doctrine of justification, is misleading and inaccurate, and it's just plain wrong. And it's ironic that it was a Roman church that clarified for everybody exactly what it means and what it doesn't mean.
1: Marty, with only about a minute here, we have two frequent guests on issues, etc. Dr. Frank Beckwith and Dr. Jay Bujaszewski both recently have converted to the Roman Church, and both cite the Joint Declaration on the Doctrine of Justification, that 1998 document, believing that Lutherans and Catholics now agree on justification. Your evaluation, is that true?
2: I agree with Paul McCain's analysis that they do not agree, and certainly those people in the 21st century world that confess the faith of Luther as found in the Book of Concord, our faith that's spelled out in the Book of Concord is not represented by the Joint Declaration. What the Joint Declaration adopted was what is known as duplex justitia, which is the notion of double justification. And so unless you are aware of that, it sounds good, but it really is not. In fact, it's a position that was rejected at the time in the 16th century. I think it was put forward possibly by Martin Bucer. Mm-hmm. But clearly, it is not, the Joint Declaration is not a Lutheran position, and it compromises seriously the doctrine of justification by faith alone. And that means you really don't know if you're saved, because now it partly depends on you.
1: We're talking about the Reformation on this Reformation Day, Friday, October the 31st, on Issues Etc. 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Reading some of your email and responding to it, we'll have our blog picks of the week. We'll play Issues Etc. soundbite of the week. And then in the third hour of today's program, this Friday, October the 31st, we'll study the Reformation hymn, A Mighty Fortress, with Dr. Arthur Jest.

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5: When a limb is rotten, you must cut it off. 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
6: Get out!
5: Martin, this is for you. 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
6: Get out of Vicksburg before I beat you out.
5: Beat me out. I defended you. I supported you. I'm carrying on just as you would have.
6: You think this is my work? This is never my work.
5: No, it's the people's work. The people's work. It's the people's work.
7: You know, every time I hear that little bit from the Luther movie of Karlstadt and Luther on the steps of the Wittenberg Church there, and Luther saying, "You think this is my work? This was never my work." When Karlstadt is whitewashing churches and taking down statuary and beginning the radical Reformation on the Lutheran side, I think about today, and I wonder if Luther, surveying the Reformation such as it is among Lutherans, would be crying out today, "This was never my work. This was never my intention." We're talking about the Reformation on this Reformation Day, Friday, October the 31st. I'm Todd Wilkin. This is Issues Etc. Our call-in number, 1-877-623-6943, 1-877-623-MYIE. Our email address, talkback@issuesetc.org. You know, in the line of the Reformation, a great devotional resource that is thoroughly reformational in its theology because it's thoroughly scriptural in its theology. It's called Treasury of Daily Prayer. This is a compendious and yet very useful and on an everyday basis devotional resource for home, for family, for pastor. It's called Treasury of Daily Prayer. 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Gary in Bridgeton, New Jersey, emails us. He says, "How would your guests respond to the statement that the Lutheran Church Missouri Synod does not have a corner on the truth? It only has truth, lowercase t." Let's expand that not only to the Lutheran Church Missouri Synod, but to the confessional tradition of the Lutheran Reformation. Paul, I want your response to that.
8: Yeah, we don't claim to be the only ones who know the truth. We do, however, believe, teach, and confess that the gospel of Jesus Christ, as it's articulated in our Lutheran confessions, is nothing else than the pure teaching of God's Word. And we would invite everyone to join us in our constant examination of that claim over against the Scripture itself. And we are continually being reformed by the Word of God. And I think it's very important for us today to say that the Reformation must always be celebrated in a spirit of repentance for examining ourselves in light of God's Word and for admitting where we have fallen, where we have failed God, and asking for the light of His gospel to shine brightly once again in our lives.
7: Marty, your thoughts there?
9: I like what Paul says about continually being reformed on the basis of the Word of God. I think this is part of the key to understanding the Lutheran Reformation, not in the sense that the doctrine continually changes, but that each person as an individual, and this comes right out of the 95 Thesis, where Jesus says, where Luther quotes Jesus in saying that repentance is a daily thing, and that you're looking at your own life, your sinfulness, and your own ideas that intrude upon the Word of God, and then also the church, individual congregations, church bodies, that they also, on a regular basis, examine themselves and say, are we really teaching and practicing according to the Word of God? This, I think, is really what it means to be Lutheran in the 21st century.
10: To pull Luther up out of the 16th century is always kind of a dangerous thing to do because he belongs where he was. But Paul, I would ask the hypothetical, that were Luther to pop his head up and peek around at the state of the Lutheran Reformation, those who hold that name, some of them willingly, some of them less willingly, what would he make of his theological descendants, generally speaking?
8: I think in many cases he would be extremely grateful to God and rejoice to see how clearly the gospel is being proclaimed, how people are embracing it enthusiastically. In other cases, he would thunder against the misunderstanding, the false doctrine, the corruption that has set in, particularly in the large liberal mainline Lutheran churches around the world where they have turned their back on the very pure gospel itself with the Joint Declaration of the Doctrine of Justification. I think Luther, though, once he settled down, would offer us encouragement that the focus must be always on Christ and His Word, come what may. You know, take they our life, goods, fame, child, and wife. As he says in his mighty hymn of the Reformation, A Mighty Fortress, the key thing is Jesus Christ, and we cling to Christ, always continually looking to Him.
10: Paul, what would Luther make of, especially here in America, the tendency of many Lutherans to lust after the theology and the practices of the radical Reformation that did throw the baby out with the bathwater, who have thrown the baby out with the bathwater, Lutheran churches that look more Anabaptist, that look more Karlstadt than they do like Luther or the church that he loved?
8: He would be extremely distressed. But what he would do is what he did when he returned to Wittenberg during his exile at the Wartburg. He would preach, and he would teach, and he would do so patiently. The thing he hated the most about the radical reformers is the degree of their impatience with people. They're insisting that things must change and must change now. Luther had a very keen sense of the fact that all this is the work of the Holy Spirit. We entrust this to His care. We continue to preach and teach clearly, condemning error, rejecting error, not fudging around there, but also patiently understanding that this is the Spirit's work through His Word, and we can't force the issue on anybody. We must continue to keep preaching and teaching clearly and purely.
10: Your thoughts there, Marty, with about a minute.
9: On the state of Lutheran Reformation today, first off, I think it's good that Luther's name is attached to so many churches around the world, and so many people have him in high regard, because that eventually leads them to say, well, what did this guy teach, and was it important? You know, if Luther's name was not attached, then people wouldn't be searching out his writings and his confessions and those of the Lutheran Church in the 16th century. So I think that's a good thing. The reality of the Lutheran Church, of course, today is much a lot to be desired. And but I think that we can understand that by analogy with the fact that we have a lot as individuals to be desired, as being we should be saints, but we're sinners. And the church is the same way. This is in the Augsburg Confession, Article 7 and 8. Article 7 talks about the true church, which gathers around the word and the sacraments. Article 8 talks about the fact that there are worldly Christians and hypocrites, and they fill the church and sometimes dominate it. So this is what we should expect. As long as we continue to be faithful and not be overly influenced by the things that would lead us astray from the Word of God in Christ.
7: Okay, finally for both of you, and with only 30 seconds apiece, Paul, some might say the Reformation is a failure. I mean, look at the state of Lutheranism today. Much of Lutheranism is sold out to liberal theology. Lutheranism didn't even take over Luther's native land, Germany. Look at that place today. How would you respond to the charge that it was a failure? 30 seconds.
8: I would say this. I would repeat the words of some of the Lutheran confessions. We see the infinite dangers that threaten the destruction of the church. In the church itself, the number of the wicked who oppress it is too high to count. Therefore, this article in the Creed, the third article, shows us these consolations in order that we may not despair, but may know that the church will remain until the end of the world.
7: Marty, your thoughts there with only about 30 seconds. The Reformation a failure?
9: The Reformation was not a failure, and if you look at other religious movements, which have certainly gone by the wayside, the Lutheran Reformation has done very well. And the quote is, the third article, the Holy Spirit calls, gathers, and enlightens the whole Christian church on earth, and the Reformation is part of that enlightenment through the Word of God.
7: Dr. Martin Nolan is past director of the Concordia Historical Institute. Marty, it's always a pleasure. Thanks for coming on.
9: Thanks for inviting me.
7: Pastor Paul McCain is publisher and executive director of the editorial department for Concordia Publishing House based in St. Louis, general editor of Concordia, the Lutheran Confessions. Paul, thank you very much for your time.
8: Happy Reformation and God bless.
7: Thanks to you as well. When we come back from this break, it's Hour 2 of Issues, Etc. Listener email. We'll announce our blog picks of the week. We'll play Issues, Etc. Soundbite of the week, and then we'll study the Reformation hymn on this Reformation Day, Friday, October the 31st, A Mighty Fortress with Dr. Arthur Just. It's a sentence, remember, when we talk about the Reformation. Reformation of what? Remember, it's a sentence. The Reformation of the Church. Now, the church comes first because the church is Christ's institution. So in that sense, we can't talk about Luther reforming the church or Melanchthon or Chemnitz or any of the great reformers, Wycliffe or Huss. It wasn't their work because the church isn't their work. Christ reforms his church through his word. Now, he raises up men to proclaim that word like Luther and others. Good for him. But it's a reformation of Christ's church. But the church remains. It is there as Christ's voice in the church for the forgiveness of sins, preaching Christ and him crucified. That's all the Reformation really is ever about. Folks, we've got some great resources on the Reformation posted under the on-demand page of our website, issuesetc.org. Issuesetc.org. 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I'm Todd Wilkin. 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

0: How does this sound to you? Whoever desires to be saved must, above all, hold the Catholic faith. Whoever does not keep it whole and undefiled will without doubt perish eternally. And the Catholic faith is this, that we worship one God in Trinity and Trinity in unity, neither confusing the persons nor dividing the substance. The Catholic faith, without which, whole and undefiled, you perish eternally? Does our salvation as Christians really hang on this? Greetings and welcome to Issues Etc. on this Memorial Day. I'm Todd Wilkin. Thanks for tuning us in. Joining us for our series on the Athanasian Creed, you heard just the first four verses of this long creed confessing the Trinity just a moment ago. Pastor Will Whedon, he's pastor of St. Paul Lutheran Church in Hamel, Illinois. Will, welcome back to Issues Etc.
1: Thank you, Todd.
0: Why the emphasis on the Trinity here, which many Christians nowadays say, even if you do understand what Scripture and the creeds teach about it, it is still beyond our human minds to completely grasp and understand. Why such a strong emphasis here? If you do not hold this whole and undefiled, you will without doubt perish eternally.
1: It all hangs on the who. Do you get the who right? The who is the who of the Athanasian Creed is the only who that can save you. If you don't get him right, you're not holding on to the true God. So it's a matter of identifying the true God. You know, when Peter was preaching in Acts chapter 4, he began by saying that there is a name. Only the name of Jesus, given under heaven, by which we must be saved. It is the only name given, the only one. And the Jesus who is confessed there is the Jesus who is the only begotten Son of the Father and the giver of the Spirit. So the Jesus who saves is the Jesus who's part of the Trinity. Cut out the Trinity, you've cut out salvation. So it really matters. Yeah, it does.
0: People think of this as a rather archaic creed, partly because of its length, partly because we're unfamiliar with it, largely speaking, and yet seems very quote-unquote relevant. It cuts straight to the choice.
1: Straight
0: to the chase. Whoever desires to be saved.
1: Yeah. You want to be saved? You better be holding this faith. Yeah, it goes right to that. And it attacks right away one of the great heresies of the day, which is universalism, that everybody's going to be saved anyway. It doesn't really matter. You know, that the creed says, not so much. Salvation is complete and whole only in the one who is the only begotten Son of the Father, the giver of the Spirit. If you don't have him, you don't have salvation. Boy, that's an unpopular message today, but it's a vital one to hear.
0: Before we get into the substance, and we're only going to deal with the first four verses that I read at the beginning there, but before we get into the substance of it, where did this creed come from? Do we know who it came from, when the church began to use it?
1: You know, we know, first of all, the answer is, do we know who it came from? The only honest answer is no. There are a lot of educated guesses out there, St. Vincent of Lorraine, maybe a few others. We know where it originated. It came from South Gaul, what we call South France today, and it originated sometime in the 5th century. But from there, it spread across the entire western half of the church and became to be regarded as one of the great creeds of the church. And because the creed deals so much with the divinity of the Lord Jesus Christ, which was attacked by the Arian heresy, people thought, you can't help but think about confessing orthodoxy against the Arian heresy without thinking of the great name of Athanasius, you know, the man who stood against the whole world to confess the divinity of Christ. And so his name came to be attached to it, I think, much in the same way that the name of Ambrose and Augustine came to be attached to the Te Deum Laudamus. It simply confessed the same faith that Athanasius had, or like the Apostles' Creed, bearing the name of the Apostles, even though the Apostles obviously didn't write the Apostles' Creed, but it's the faith of the Apostles. So think of it as the faith of Athanasius.
0: Is this an anti-Arian creed? And if it is, what is it anti? Is Arianism?
1: Yeah, Arianism were the ancient day Jehovah's Witness people who said that that the Son was the first creature that God made, and maybe through whom he made other creatures, but he himself is a creature. He is not of the same substance as the Father. And this creed is going to hammer home that the Son is most certainly of the same substance as the Father, as the Holy Spirit also is.
0: We're breaking this into four parts, and so we know kind of where we're going. What's the logic of how we are going to approach this each time we visit this subject week by week?
1: Well, we're going to divide it in the first, if anybody has the creed in front of them, the first four verses, if you will, deal with salvation and the Catholic faith. And we want to unpack that today. Next time, we're going to deal with not confusing the persons nor dividing the substance. That's a huge section of the creed that seeks to unpack the unity of the Godhead and yet the distinction of the three persons within the Godhead. Then we're going to look at the part three is going to be on the person of our Lord Jesus Christ and what the creed has to say and confess about that. That's one of my favorite sections of the creed. And the final part of the creed deals with the work of Christ. What did Christ do for us? Not just who he is, but what he did. So, four parts that way.
0: It goes by a name. Quincunque vult, I think, is the actual Latin name. Mm-hmm. Whoever would.
1: Whoever would.
0: Whoever wants.
1: Yeah.
0: But it tosses in a word there in the very first part that sounds harsh to our ears today. Whoever desires to be saved must. And then it stays with that the entire time through the entire creed. That there's a must to this, a necessity
1: yeah.
0: to this. You say this is serious business.
1: It's very serious business because there is only salvation in this one. You know, if you look at one of the most beautiful passages of Scripture, of course, John 3, verse 16, for God so loved the world that he gave his only Son, that whoever believes in him should not perish but have eternal life. God did not send his Son into the world to condemn the world, but in order that the world might be saved through him. Whoever believes in him is not condemned, but whoever does not believe is condemned already. Because he has not believed in the name of the only Son of God. And a little later in that same chapter, Jesus says, whoever believes in the Son has eternal life. Whoever does not obey the Son shall not see life, but the wrath of God abides on him. Abides. You know, St. Augustine has a big section on that where he talks about it. It's not something that comes to him. It's something that abides on him, because if you are not removed from wrath by being put into the salvation that's in Jesus Christ, the only begotten Son of God and the giver of the Spirit, don't want to lose the Trinity there, then you yourself are under wrath, and that wrath will be made manifest on the last day. This creed is at pains to confess that. There is salvation in Jesus for the world. Outside of him, there is no salvation. There is no hope outside of him.
0: The other word that is used early on here, whoever desires to be saved must above all hold the Catholic faith. In what sense is the creed using this word Catholic?
1: It's one of my favorite things. You know, Catholic is a flashpoint word for a lot of people. They hear that and they think of Hail Mary, and they think of the Pope, and they probably think of the priest scandal. So you're like, oh my goodness, what did they mean by the word Catholic there? Well, this creed, which is a creed of the Roman Church as well as of the Lutheran Church, this creed actually defines for us what Catholic means. What is Catholic? This is Catholic. That we worship the triune God. So if somebody says, you know, what do you mean to say that you're to be saved, you have to be a Catholic? We're saying, yeah, to be saved, you have to be a worshiper of the Holy Trinity. Outside of the Holy Trinity, there is no salvation. He is the giver of life and salvation, period, the end.
0: The word, it's often difficult to find a way to say it that does not bring up the connotations that you mentioned just a moment ago, but I've heard someone say, it is that faith which is held everywhere, all the time, by everyone who is a true Christian.
1: Yeah, that's the canon of St. Vincent of Lorraine, who we said might be one of the authors of the creed, possibly. According to the whole is probably the, you know, kat holos. You mean you can hear it in the word there. According to the whole is what the word Catholic means. And It is the, I'm trying to think, in the Lutheran service book, they actually put a little footnote on the word Christian, when which we translate in the Nicene Creed. And they say, of course, the ancient text there has the word Catholic. And they explain that this is the whole faith confessed by the whole people of God everywhere. And if you look at this confession of faith, you see it's very, very, very basic. It is this confession of, if we can summarize it just very briefly, the Trinity, Father, Son, and Holy Spirit, three divine persons, one divine essence, and of the incarnation of the Lord Jesus Christ, that the second person of the Trinity assumed in the fullness of time a human nature into the unity of his person, and through that person wrought salvation. That's the whole of the Catholic faith. And if you look for anything beyond that, you're looking beyond what the word Catholic was originally intended to push. What is believed by Christians always everywhere is this Trinity, that he is the one who has revealed himself to us as the one God in three persons through the Son giving us the gift of the Spirit. I really love the whole way that the Trinity itself works out. It's not nearly so complex as we as you know, people try to make it.
0: Well, hold that thought.
1: Okay.
0: Because when we come back from this break, what many people consider to be impossibly complex, they read the Athanasian Creed like a set of, well, we used to say stereo instructions. Now we would say instructions for maybe installing your operating system on your computer. They think it's far beyond them, much simpler when we come back.

0: In 1968, Bob Edson perfected the sauce of his dreams. 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
3: The Concordia Catechetical Academy presents its annual symposium on catechesis in Waukesha, Wisconsin, June 15th through the 17th. 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
4: 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I'm Todd Wilkin. 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Pastor Will Whedon is our guest. 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Now, before the break, Pastor Whedon, you made a big promise. You said that what is often considered to be almost impossibly complex or beyond us is much simpler than we often believe, namely, what it is we are called to believe about the Holy Trinity.
5: Yeah, I was going to get at the idea that the way we realize our salvation is this way. The Father sends the Son into the world to accomplish our salvation, and the Son sends the Holy Spirit to grab a hold of us. He's like the sticky hand of God who grabs a hold of us, and he brings us to the Son so that the Son can present us to the Father. Out from the Father, through the Son, in the Spirit, grabbing a hold of you, bringing you to the Son, who brings you to the Father and presents you to the Father at the end of time, that God may be all in all. And so this picture of the economy of the three persons, the way that we see each one at work for our salvation, I think really helps us realize we confess that each one is fully divine, fully one divine nature shared between all three persons. But the key to getting the Trinity, I believe, is the stress upon the three persons. You understand what the Father does in the gift of the Son and what the Son does in the gift of the Spirit, so that the Spirit can bring you to the Son and the Son to the Father. And then also it explains one of the oddest things you'll notice in Scripture about if you want to get the doctrine of the Trinity, think about this. Who prays? Who prays? Well, obviously we pray, but Scripture teaches that the Spirit prays, right? He groans inside of us with groans too deep for words. He intercedes for the saints according to the will of God, according to Romans chapter 8. Does Jesus pray? Yeah, right? He lives to intercede for us. Does the Father pray? Doesn't make sense to even think of it, does it? The Father is the object of the Son and the Spirit's intercession, the way he prayed, the one he is praying, that they pray to. And in that we see the distinction of the persons. But we see in no way are we denying the divinity of the Son or of the Spirit by noting that they turn to the Father in their prayer. He is the object. He's the source from which they themselves come. An eternal source. They eternally come from him, as we're going to see beautifully confessed in the Creed. But he himself is the source.
4: So if I hear you correctly, it sounds like you're saying efforts to understand the Godhead, the Trinity, in its essence are really a bit wrong-headed. There are things we do know about this, the divinity of all three persons, their relationship to one another. But the Trinity is truly to be understood and, more importantly, worshipped.
5: Yes.
4: In what this Trinity does to save us.
5: Right, right. From the revelation of what, you know, how he reveals himself to us. We could know nothing of him if he did not disclose himself to us. And we have come to know him this way. And it's important that we stress then that this Trinity is distinct from any other God. I had, you know, my mother-in-law's been in the hospital, and I had a discussion with her doctor, who happens to be a Lutheran of the other kind. And after he greeted me with, what is that Muslim saying? The God is great. I can't remember how it goes.
4: Allah Akbar.
5: Allah Akbar. And he expected me to, you know, greet him back in some other thing. And I said, I disagree. And we begin at this discussion. What do you mean you disagree? Isn't Allah just this? That's the same. And I said, well, no, Allah is not the Allah does not have an eternal son, who sends a spirit into the world, and to bring us to the Son, so that the Son can present us to his Father. And he's like, but it's the same thing, isn't it? I mean, and I said, absolutely not. It's a different object of worship, because the God whom we worship as Trinitarian Christians is the Father, and you can't be a Father without a Son, the Father of the eternal Son who took on flesh and blood, and who Father and Son have and send their spirit into this world. With apart from this one, everything else is an imitation, an idol, a fake. And that's really important for us Christians to be able to confess, because I think what that doctor believed is actually very popularly thought by people across, you know, the world. They think it's all the same.
4: It's almost the default position. I mean, even among Christians.
5: Yeah.
4: To say, and it's kind of an interesting form of what you said before, a universalism.
5: Yeah, it is a form of universalism. Everybody is going, you know, everybody has their own path or way to that one.
4: Or the way of thinking about God. Mm-hmm. Everyone thinks about him a little bit differently, but mm-hmm. we're all like the blind men standing around the elephant.
5: And isn't it, yeah, right. Is it not, though, amazing that the Athanasian Creed focuses our attention right away on, the one who is the alone saving one is a trinity of persons. Whatever Allah is, he is no trinity of persons. Whatever even, you know, modern Judaism conceives of as Yahweh or Adonai, he is not a trinity of persons. But for the Christian faith, we begin very firmly, not with three gods, but with one God who has revealed himself in three distinct persons. That's very important.
4: There are two whoevers at the beginning of this creed. The first whoever we've talked about, the mm-hmm. whoever that desires to be saved.
5: You want to be saved, right?
4: Holds whole and undefiled the Catholic faith. And then there's another whoever, the whoever who does not keep it or hold on to it whole and undefiled. Talk about that. And why is that? We've got heaven and hell in the first half dozen words here.
5: Yeah, right. Heaven at the beginning and then hell. It reminds me very much of the end of Mark's gospel, where our Lord said, you know, go and preach the gospel to all creation. And then what is that gospel they go and proclaim? Whoever believes and is baptized will be saved. We like that part. But the second part's there too. Whoever does not believe will be condemned. Inside of every human being, I think, there is something that wants to be a universalist. We want more than anything else that there is not this eternal punishment and the reality of hell. We would much prefer something besides eternal condemnation. And yet the Creed is very upfront in laying out, you know, that's just not faithful to the scriptural witness. Go through all of Jesus' parables. I mean, think about the sheep and the goats. What happens at the end? The sheep are brought to inherit the kingdom prepared for them from before the foundation of the world. The goats are sent into the fire prepared for the devil and his angels. And there is a division that takes place. This division will take place at the end of time. And there is no way that you can read the scriptures and honestly come to a different conclusion. I am convinced of that. I know it's popular. I followed a little bit of the thing with, what's his name? Rob Bell, right? Where he's saying, oh, there really is no hell. It's like, no, there's no way you can get that out of the sacred scriptures, although any human heart understands why you would want to erase hell.
4: And we're going to talk a lot more about this on the other side of the break. We worship one God in Trinity, Trinity in unity. Just pausing there. Does this help explain sometimes what seem to be cryptic sayings of Jesus? As he recently said, the church I attend, the readings that we follow, he's talking with both Thomas and Philip. And after saying, I'm the way, the truth, and the life, no one comes to the Father except through me, Philip says, well, just show us the Father, and that'll be enough. And he says, how can I have been with you so long, and you do not know me?
5: You don't get it.
4: Don't you know that I am in the Father, and the Father is in me? And it sounds like he's confusing the persons. How do we understand Jesus saying that?
5: Well, he's really clear in saying that he's the visible of the Father. If you want to see the Father, you need to look at the Son. That's why the Father sent the Son into the world. But that the Father and Son are still distinct is very clear from the rest of the entire discourse there in John 14, 15, 16, and 17. You know, he talks about I, and he says, you know, the Father definitely interpenetrates the Son interpenetrates the Father, and the Spirit interpenetrates both. But they do so as distinct persons. But the cool thing, because of the interpenetration, is when you're dealing with any one person of the Trinity, there's none of the Trinity you're not dealing with. So when the Son is dealing with you, the Father and Spirit are dealing with you. When the Spirit's dealing with you, the Father and Son are dealing with you. So Jesus can say that whoever receives his words, which of course are filled with the Holy Spirit, those words, he says, whoever receives my words and let my word abide in him, my Father and I will come and make our home in him. Whoa, my Father and I? Yeah, two persons. He didn't just say, you know, the single God. He's talking about the persons. And throughout John's gospel especially, the focus again is on the three persons. I think that's just vital for understanding how the church confesses the Trinity. And I don't know if we want to dig into this right now.
4: You've got about a minute before we take a break.
5: I think it's just hugely, hugely significant that it does not say, and the Catholic faith is this, that we understand one God and Trinity in unity. It said that we worship. And to get the Catholic faith, you'll never get it till you see it's all about the object of worship. And what is worship? Worship is about receiving gifts and giving praise and thanks for what he gives. So in other words, if you want to get the gift of salvation, you have to go to the one who gives out salvation. And that one is only and always the Blessed Trinity.
4: I want to get to the worship issue on the other side of the break, but first you've introduced something, and we'll talk about it right after this break. The notion of interpenetration, that's a concept that we may not be altogether familiar with, but one that I think is very helpful to know and then to worship this Trinity that we're dealing with. Jesus, we have both the Spirit and the Father. When we're dealing with the Spirit, we always have Jesus and the Father. When we're dealing with the Father, there is always the Son and the Spirit, and you never have one without the other, and you can't isolate one from the other. And maybe most importantly for people nowadays, a lot of Christians want to get behind Jesus to the Father. They want to deal directly with the Father, get behind Jesus and see what's there. Well, Jesus tells us in Scripture quite clearly, there's no doing that. It is all or none. And when you have one, you have all.
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8: Research indicates strongly that pro-life state laws are reducing abortions. In Mississippi, initiatives requiring consent of both parents as well as personal counseling reduced abortions by over 50%. But more can be done. Currently, most states do not restrict coverage of abortion in insurance plans, even for public employees whose insurance is fully state-funded. Also, counseling on fetal pain and the emotional consequences of abortion could be required. Even with abortion as the law of the land, pro-lifers at the state level can do much to save unborn lives.
9: This is Marjorie Dannenfelser, president of the Susan B. Anthony List. 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
4: Welcome back to Issues Etc., beginning a four-part weekly series on the Athanasian Creed, the Great Confession of the Trinity, and the Incarnation. Today, salvation in the Catholic faith. Pastor Will Wheaton is our guest. On the subject of the work that the Trinity does all together, our Issues Etc. book of the month for May, called In the Beginning God, Creation from God's Perspective. The whole Trinity is there. If you read not only that first chapter of Genesis, but also the other accounts of creation and what is said of Jesus later in the New Testament, you realize that the God being spoken of there in the first chapter of Genesis is none other than the Holy Trinity, creating this world and then in mercy after our fall, promising the new creation in Jesus Christ through his death and resurrection. That's what our Issues Etc. book of the month for May is all about. In the Beginning God, Creation from God's Perspective by Dr. Joel Heck. 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Before the break, you were talking about that we worship the Trinity. Why is it so important? You said before that it's not understand, it is worship. What does it look like? Why is it so important to have the Trinity as, if you will, the essence of true Christian worship?
5: I'll answer that. But first, I'm going to answer what you asked before the break.
4: What did I ask before the break?
5: You did the interpenetration of
4: the
5: persons.
4: Oh, yes. Let's deal with that, because you said that all three persons of the Trinity interpenetrate one another, meaning if you have one, you have all.
5: Yeah, if you're dealing with one person of the Trinity, there's none of God that's not dealing with you. And we can see this in John chapter 17, especially. Jesus is praying. This is the night, of course, of his betrayal. It's the night where salvation is going to be the beginning of the forgiveness of sins, of the destruction of death. So He says on that night, John 17, beginning at verse 20, I do not ask for these only, but also for those who will believe in me through their word, that they may all be one, just as you, Father, are in me, and I in you, that they also may be in us, that the world may believe that you have sent me. Here, Jesus speaks directly of the perichoresis, the interpenetration of the Son and the Father. And, you know, Paul speaks about the Spirit who searches everything, even the depths of God, who knows the thoughts of a man except the Spirit who is within him. And so the Spirit of God searches the deep things of God, and they're interpenetrating both Son and Spirit.
4: I'm convinced that much of contemporary Christian worship practice is driven by a desire, perhaps even unrealized desire, to kind of, the Trinity will be acknowledged, although less and less nowadays, but to kind of get behind the Spirit, get behind even Jesus himself to God in his essence. And I think it's assumed here that we're dealing with the Father. Can you get behind Jesus to the Father?
5: There is, we have no access to the Father apart from being brought by the Spirit to Jesus. Jesus is the one who presents us to the Father and in whom we find the Father to be gracious and loving and kind toward us. If you go back to my sticky hand analogy, you ask the question, where is the church right now? And it's not the church right now. I mean, there was the Father who sent the Son into the flesh. We know when that happened, okay?
10: Yeah.
5: Under Caesar Augustus, right? You know, the Son then who sends the Spirit. We know when that happened, the beginning of Pentecost. The Spirit now, who throughout this age of the church, he has his task of doing what? Of bringing us to Jesus. And so the focus of the church is very Christological. The Spirit, that is the Spirit of Jesus, is always pointing us toward Jesus. In the gospel reading that we had this past Sunday, we heard that the Spirit's great joy.

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1: Trinitarian, then. Very, very Trinitarian. The focus is upon the Son. And the Son is the one who, at the end of time, when he raises us from the dead, will have the joy of presenting his, he will stand there in that moment in Isaiah will be fulfilled. Lo, I and the children you have given to me. He'll bring us and present us to the Father on that day.
2: Bringing the two things together, mm-hmm. worshiping the Trinity, and this interpenetration. You made reference to that passage where Jesus says that even as I am in you and you in me, they might be in us. Is one way of thinking about true Christian worship this interpenetration of the Trinity and those who call upon the Trinity?
1: Amen. Yeah, because only in him is salvation and life, and it is this interpenetration of the persons which we experience in the church. And we're literally drawn into it. The Spirit picks us up and plops us down in Christ.
2: Is to be in Christ to be in the Trinity.
1: Yes, to be in the Spirit and in the Father. Yes, because all three persons meet us in any of the persons, because of the interpenetration.
2: So Christian worship is the Trinity's drawing through the Spirit by the Word, drawing us up into the very life of the Godhead.
1: You can run it either way. It's the Spirit picking you up and putting you into the Godhead, or it's the Spirit pouring out the life of the Godhead into you. I kind of like the pouring out language better, so that it's not a closed system, but I mean the nature of the Trinity is this pouring out of the divine life into us. He wants us to be sharers and partakers in his divine life. That's the key of what Jesus came and suffered and died and rose again to give to us. A participation in the divine life. And boy, does that show up beautifully in the preface for Ascension Tide, where, you know, everything Jesus done is everything he did is confessed that we might be partakers of the divine life. That's just beautiful.
2: Now back to the first question.
1: Yeah, back to the first question.
2: What does it look like, this thing that the Creed describes as worshiping the Trinity?
1: I want to just take a race through the liturgy of the Lutheran Church so that you can hear what it looks like, because that's, you know, a very powerful and historic description of what it looks like to see the Trinity in action. Okay, how does the worship begin? It begins with the baptismal name. In the name of the Father, Son, and Holy Spirit. You don't go very far in the worship before the pastor turns to the people and he puts the absolution on them. How? In the name of the Father, and of the Son, and of the Holy Spirit. Then we sing from the Psalms, and after we've done a little bit of singing from the Psalms, we conclude it with, Glory be to the Father, and to the Son, and to the Holy Spirit, as it was in the beginning, is now, and will be forever. And then, moving into the Gloria in Excelsis, we confess, you know, that Jesus Christ is most high with the Holy Spirit in the glory of God the Father. Wow, and then further on, the Creed, well, there's three times we sing, Alleluia, Alleluia, Alleluia, Father, Son, and Holy Spirit. Oh, and I left out on the Kyrie, Lord have mercy, Christ have mercy, Lord have mercy, Father, Son, Holy Spirit. The Creed itself confesses Father, Son, and Holy Spirit. Doesn't matter which creed you use, you're going to get that threefold confession. And then we see that coming into the service of holy, well, a prayer is addressed, of course, to the Father through the Son in the Spirit, and we're able to do that because the Spirit has brought us into the Son. And then we see this the holy, holy, holy, confessed at holy, you know, as we're getting ready to celebrate Holy Communion. Again, holy, holy, holy, Father, Son, and Holy Spirit. And the church just gets a little carried away with the threes. They can't get away from it. Blessed is he, blessed is he, blessed is he that comes in the name of the Lord. You know, Hosanna, Hosanna, Hosanna. It repeats it over and over again, confessing the Trinity. After we've received Holy Communion, we pray the Song of Simeon. And, you know, Lord, now lettest thou thy servant depart in peace. But how do we end that? Oh, glory be to the Father, and to the Son, and to the Holy Spirit. It was in the beginning, is now, and be forever. Amen. And then the name of God put upon the people of God at the end of service. The Lord bless you and keep. The Lord make his face shine upon you and be gracious to you. The Lord lift up his countenance upon you and give you peace. What do you see running from start to finish? Trinity, Trinity, Trinity, Trinity, Trinity. It is the worship of the Holy Trinity. It is absolutely unmistakable throughout the entire historic liturgy. And I think that's in marked contrast to what you receive in places that have abandoned the historic liturgy.
2: When they abandon the historic liturgy with its Trinitarian shape, if you will, mm-hmm. with about a minute and a half here, what is the danger of doing
1: well,
2: that?
1: Well, then the Trinity can at most be an idea. He's not the God that you've gathered to worship and whom you

0: glorify over and over again in the liturgy and hymns. If you used the term generic God earlier, he becomes a generic God when there is not the specific glorification of the Trinity, which is the unique the unique signature of historic Christian liturgy, East and West. Either one, doesn't matter. I just ran through the Lutheran liturgy. You could as well run through the Roman Catholic liturgy, the Anglican liturgy, or the Orthodox liturgy. You will find the same glorification of the Trinity at the heart of the church's public prayer and worship.
1: Here's the hard question with about 30 seconds.
0: Wait a minute. 30 seconds and a hard question? That's not fair.
1: May not be that hard. If one abandons the Trinitarian shape of Christian worship, can you say for sure whether or not the true God is still being worshiped?
0: I think I would say it becomes very difficult for us to judge that. We know the true God is being worshipped where we find the glorification of the Trinity. Find people in the Spirit praising the Son and glorifying through the Son the Father, entreating of the Father all good things through the Son and in the Spirit, and you know you have Christian worship going on. Find anything else going on, just prayer to a generic God. How do you know? Run the test, the diagnostic, through the hymn and ask, could a Muslim sing this? Could a Jew sing this? Could someone who believes in some generic monotheism sing this? And if they could, we've got a problem.
1: Let's come back to that when we come back from our break. 10 more minutes with Pastor Will Wheaton, pastor of St. Paul Lutheran Church in Hamel, Illinois. Part one of our four-part weekly series on the Athanasian Creed, today's salvation and the Catholic faith. It's a tough one, but do we know for sure the true God is being worshipped if the true God is not being worshipped? We'll be right back.

0: 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And what difference does it make? The Issues Etc. 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

0: 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doing so. Will, I want to bounce this off of you. It is rather shocking. And whenever I say this without actually reading the survey results, I always underestimate the percentages. Two surveys, both taken by George Barna's group, the Barna Group, which is mainlining evangelical thought here in America. One says that just one-third of Christians disagree that the Holy Spirit is not a living force. When said the Holy Spirit is not a living force, only one-third of Christians actually disagreed with that. He took another survey, in particular of Mosaic Christians, that's Christians under the age of 25, they said that they believe that the Holy Spirit is a symbol of God's power or presence, but not a living entity, to the tune of 68%. That's bad, but that compares with 59% of busters, 55% of boomers, 56% of elders who believe that the Holy Spirit is merely a symbol of God's power. Your thoughts there?
1: Isn't that devastating? I think that's a huge testimony to the truth of lex orandi, lex credendi, the Latin saying that means the rule of prayer and the rule of faith, they're one. So as a person prays, so he believes. If you take and strip away the Trinity from the actual worship experience of Christ's people, in time, they will cease to understand, believe, and glorify Father, Son, and Holy Spirit as one God in three distinct persons. And I think that's what we're seeing happen here. Generic worship produces a generic God. But the God who has salvation is the Blessed Trinity.
0: Here's a maybe easier question. If a Christian has essentially allowed the Holy Spirit to drop out of the Trinity, can you say definitively that that Christian, perhaps even unaware of their tragic error, has lost the true God?
1: Now, we'd say if you don't have, I'm going to go back and say,
0: go to the creed.
1: Go to the creed. Whoever would be saved must above all things hold the Catholic faith. And the Catholic faith is this, that we worship one God in three persons and three persons in one God. And we do so without confusing the persons or dividing the divine substance.
0: So how do we do that, not confuse the persons? What is it talking about there?
1: Well, we need to recognize that, you know, we say all three persons are involved, and when we're dealing with one, we're dealing with all three. But we have to confess, for example, that the Father did not become flesh for us. The Holy Spirit did not become flesh for us. But the Father sent the Son to become human flesh for us and accomplished it by the working of the Spirit. The Trinity is involved in the work of the Incarnation, but it is only the divine person of the Son who assumes a human nature into the unity of his person. And in the same way, it is not the Father who is crucified for you. It is not the Holy Spirit who is crucified for you. It is only the Son who is crucified for you, but he offers himself by the Spirit to the eternal Father as our salvation. So we see that the distinction of persons is very important in regard to especially the confession about the Incarnation and the sacrifice and of the Son.
0: It sounds like we've only gone four verses in here, but it sounds like what must follow this preamble that say basically sets the parameters of the true faith, the true Christian Catholic faith, what must follow is that Incarnation. Without that, we still don't actually have the Trinity as revealed in Holy Scripture.
1: Yeah, absolutely. That's why, you know, when we get to that, it's going to have a, you know, it is also, furthermore, it is also necessary for eternal salvation, faithfully to believe the incarnation of our Lord Jesus Christ. It is from the incarnation, if you will, that the mystery of the Trinity is opened up for us. And what I really love about this whole thing is, who could have dreamed this thing up? There's no one on earth who would have dreamed up something like this and held it forth. It could only be something which the divine Son, by the Spirit, reveals and discloses to us. As he himself said, no one knows the Son except the Father. No one knows the Father except the Son and whoever the Son chooses to reveal him to.
0: Can we say that having been brought, as you say, through the Word by the Holy Spirit to Christ and then in Christ to the Father, that we actually know the true God?
1: Oh, yes.
0: Not just about the true God, but we actually know the true God.
1: Yeah, absolutely. We know who this true God is. And I think there's probably no more beautiful confession of that than we get in St. Paul in Ephesians 4. Listen to the Trinity here. There is one body, meaning the church, and one Spirit, the Holy Spirit. Just as you were called to the one hope that belongs to your call, one Lord, that's Jesus Christ, one faith, one baptism, the entrance into that new life, one God and Father of all, who is over all, and through all, and in all. The perichoresis is again, the interpenetration of the persons of the Trinity, not only among themselves, but through the church in our lives too. What joy. We know him because he dwells in us.
0: Two quick final questions. What does it mean, and why is it so important that we confess this Catholic faith?
1: Well, If there is salvation in no one other than the Son whom the Father sent into the world and who sends the Spirit to reveal himself to us, if there is salvation in no one else, it is vital if we're going to experience eternal salvation. And if salvation is knowing him. That's another point I sort of didn't get into today, but we should. I mean, John 17, right? This is eternal life, that they know you, the only true God, and Jesus Christ, whom you have sent. There it is. You know, it lays it out right there. That's why it's vital. If you're going to have eternal life, this is the knowledge of the Blessed Trinity. And the cool thing is, once you live this in the church, you realize this is what life is all about, praising Father, Son, and Holy Spirit. This is life. This is life itself. He gives himself to us, and it causes this explosion of praise and glorification back to him.
0: What does it mean that we are confessing this not only here and now, but with the whole church from the very beginning?
1: Yeah, from the very start, you can find the Catholic Church. That is, all those who are connected by the Spirit in faith in the Son, and so brought to the Father. They are one body. And when we confess and glorify, we confess and glorify with them. That's why we can take hymns and liturgy from centuries ago, and we still use them to give praise and glory to the Father, because it's the same faith. It's the faith that the church has had from the very beginning. Father, Son, Holy Spirit, the giver of life.
0: Next week, we're going to continue our series with you on the Athanasian Creed, talking about neither confusing the persons nor dividing the substance. With about 30 seconds, what's on tap for next week's installment?
1: Well, we want to guard on those two things. You confuse the persons if you in some way don't keep straight the inner Trinitarian differences between Father, Son, and Holy Spirit. And at the same time, the error then is to let them fall apart into three gods. And we don't want to do that, for that would be to divide the substance, to say Father is part God, the Son is part God, the Holy Spirit is part God. It doesn't work that way. The Father is Holy God, the Son, Holy God, the Spirit, Holy God. There is a statement where St. Basil, I love it. He says, when the Lord revealed the doctrine of the Trinity, mathematics was not part of, or the arithmetic was not part of the revelation. 1 + 1 + 1 equals 1.
0: Pastor Will Wheaton is pastor of St. Paul Lutheran Church in Hamel, Illinois. Will, I look forward to next week's installment. Thank you very much.
1: Thank you.
0: Tomorrow on Issues Etc., we'll talk to Dr. Arthur Just of Concordia Theological Seminary in Fort Wayne, Indiana, about what's called the Visitation, or the Visitation of Mary to Elizabeth. This is where the newly pregnant Virgin Mary visits her cousin Elizabeth, now 6 months pregnant, with John the Baptist. And it's not only a meeting and a greeting of these two women, it's a meeting and a greeting of the two unborn children, the Messiah and his forerunner, John the Baptist. And there's another character there, we'll talk about that tomorrow, the Holy Spirit running the whole operation. Dr. Arthur Just will be our guest. And here it is before us in the very beginning of this great Athanasian Creed: heaven, salvation, and hell, condemnation, and the only true God who must be believed in for salvation. This Trinity, this unity, this one God in Trinity has been revealed to us in Jesus Christ, in the incarnation of Jesus Christ, by God becoming man, the second person of this Trinity, taking on our human flesh so that he might be the sacrifice for our sins at the cross. We have had the true God revealed to us, and we know him, Father, Son, and Holy Spirit. We bear his name in holy baptism, Father, Son, and Holy Spirit. We hope in him, Father, Son, and Holy Spirit. This one God, this Trinity, is our only salvation through Jesus Christ. I'm Todd Wilken. Talk with you again tomorrow. Thanks for listening to Issues, Etc.
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0: right, bear with me because this is a little long. Very important. Please listen carefully. For the Father is one person, the Son is another, and the Holy Spirit is another. But the Godhead of the Father and of the Son and of the Holy Spirit is one. The glory, equal, the majesty, co-eternal, such as the Father is, such is the Son, and such is the Holy Spirit. The Father, uncreated, the Son, uncreated, the Holy Spirit, uncreated. The Father, infinite, the Son, infinite, the Holy Spirit, infinite. The Father, eternal, the Son, eternal, the Holy Spirit, eternal. And yet, there are not three eternals, but one eternal. Just as there are not three uncreateds or three infinities, but one uncreated and one infinity. In the same way, the Father is almighty, the Son almighty, the Holy Spirit almighty, and yet there are not three almighties, but one almighty. So the Father is God, the Son is God, the Holy Spirit is God, and yet there are not three gods, but one God. So the Father is Lord, the Son is Lord, the Holy Spirit is Lord, and yet there are not three lords, but one Lord. Just as we are compelled by Christian truth to acknowledge each distinct person as God and Lord, so also are we prohibited by the Catholic religion to say that there are three gods or lords. The Father is not made, nor created, nor begotten by anyone. The Son is neither made nor created, but begotten of the Father alone. The Holy Spirit is of the Father and of the Son, neither made nor created nor begotten, but proceeding. Thus, there is one Father, not three fathers, one Son, not three sons, one Holy Spirit, not three Holy Spirits. And in this Trinity, none is before or after another, none is greater or less than another, but the whole three persons are co-eternal with each other and co-equal, so that in all things, as has been stated above, the Trinity in unity and the unity in Trinity is to be worshipped. Therefore, whoever desires to be saved must think thus about the Trinity. We're starting part two of a four-part series on the Athanasian Creed. You heard that second part of the creed just now, talking about not confusing the persons nor dividing the substance. Greeting and welcome to Issues, Etc. on this Monday afternoon, the 6th of June. I'm Todd Wilkin. Thanks for tuning us in. Joining us for our weekly series on the Athanasian Creed, Pastor Will Wheaton, pastor of St. Paul Lutheran Church in Hamel, Illinois. Will, welcome back.
1: Thank you, Todd.
0: Well, there's a lot there, but in essence, we're talking about holding things as distinct and yet never allowing them to fly apart into their own thing. What lies before us here as we talk about what the Trinity is and isn't?
1: Well, you know, to be a Jew was to recognize the great truth of Deuteronomy chapter 6, verse 4. Shema Israel Adonai Eloheinu Adonai Echad. You know, the Lord our God is Echad. He is one. He is one. And over and over again, the prophets hammer this home, not a multiplicity of gods, but only one God. There is only one true God. And then you have running throughout the Old Testament, this one true God speaking in the plural, right? Let us make man in our image. One, but he's one God. Yahweh speaks as, and he speaks as one. And then you have things appearing like in Psalm 2, you know, kiss the Son, lest he be angry and you perish in the way. The Son, what's the, and then in Genesis chapter 1, you also have the Spirit of God hovering over the face of the waters and bringing forth order out of the chaos. So this God who is Chad, who is one, and yet we see operative throughout the Old Testament revelation that he is one, and yet this one God is three somethings. What do you call these somethings? The word that the church finally used for that was person. And by person, the meaning was that which subsists in itself and is not part or part of another. It is itself. So the Father is himself. The Son is himself. The Holy Spirit is himself. And yet the Father, Son, and Holy Spirit, the three distinct persons share together one nature. I like the analogy. It's only an analogy, but it helps. Right now in this studio, there are two human persons, but only one human nature represented, because we both share the same human nature, what it is to be a human, to be born, to grow old, and finally to die. We've shared that together. In the same way, Father, Son, and Holy Spirit share together the one divine essence, what it is to be God, they each share, and yet each one is a distinct person that subsists in itself.
0: There are a couple ways that we get this wrong, and I think it's just our natural way of thinking. One is that when we talk of persons here, we, in our modern parlance, think personality rather than person. What's wrong there?
1: Well, the personality doesn't subsist in itself is the thing that gets us off there. The Father, we need to be able to recognize the Father, Son, and Holy Spirit as three distinct person. Three distinct, you almost can't do it without the church's old words, the hypostases. There are three hypostases by themselves. And the Son then is not a part of the Father. The Spirit is not a piece of the Son or the Father, but the Father has in the fullness of his, has poured the fullness of his being into the Son, and the Father and Son together pour the fullness of their being into the Spirit. So you have Father, Son, and Holy Spirit sharing together what it is to be God, so that you're going to hear such as the Father is, such is the Son, such is the Holy Spirit. They share that together, but they share it as three distinct hypostases, so that the hypostasis, the person of the Son, can actually assume a human nature without the Father assuming human nature, without the Holy Spirit assuming a human nature.
0: Another way that we misunderstand it is in terms of not person but part. So the Father is part of
1: part
0: God.
1: Part God, yeah.
0: Or if we're going to do the math, you kind of alluded to this as we ended our last conversation and you were plugging what was coming today. There's no real good arithmetic at work here. This isn't one-third, one-third, one-third equals one.
1: Right, right. The way that we can best say it is, when any person of the Trinity is dealing with you, there's none of God that's not dealing with you. Isn't that a beautiful thought? I love that. It makes absolute mathematical nonsense. But mathematics is far beneath, belongs to this world, not to the revelation of the Trinity. Only God could disclose himself the way he is, and he's chosen to do that. So if you think about the three distinct persons, we talked about how, you know, Israel had this recognition that there is only one, and yet they could speak about the Spirit, and there's this mysterious person of the Son who also shows up as the angel of the Lord. That's a whole other thing to look at. But where the Trinity literally steps out into the creation for everyone to see is the baptism of our Lord Jesus Christ. Think about what happens at that moment. If we get that straight, it will hold the doctrine of the Trinity constantly before our eyes. There in the water is the divine Son who took on human flesh. And in that human flesh, he is being baptized. And as he comes up from the water, all of a sudden, heavens are opened above him. The Spirit of God, like a dove, descends and rests on him. And the Father speaks from heaven and says, "This is my Son, in whom I am well pleased." As you look at Father, Son, and Holy Spirit, you see three distinct persons going on at the same time in the same moment. Because one of the ancient heresies that tried to invade the church was this notion that he was a Father, he became a Son, and now he's a Spirit. You know, trying to solve the problem of three in oneness. You cannot solve it. You have to maintain both, that he is three persons and one divine essence, the one God of Israel, the one who created all things, by whom we live and exist and move, that one. He is there revealed in the Jordan as Father, Son, and Holy Spirit.
0: With about a minute and a half, the third most common way, and this really is the most common way that Christians are misunderstood in their confession worship of the Trinity, is three gods.
1: Right.
0: That is three deities.
1: Yeah, Islam really thinks that's what we teach.
0: 1 billion Muslims are taught to believe in their Quran that we are tritheists.
1: We're tritheists, yeah. And we have to be really clear, the worship that we direct to Father, Son, and Holy Spirit, though it's given to three divine persons, is only offered to one divine essence. This is the one God. We look at Father, Son, and Spirit, and we say, this is the one true God. It's not three gods. We can't say it clearly enough, but you know, the Athanasian Creed lays it very clearly out that we are not worshiping three gods. There is not three almighties. There are not three uncreated. There are not three infinites. There is only one.
0: Are they doing that historically because polytheism still had a hold in many of the places where the church existed, and especially in the places where the church was at this time, 5th century probably, carrying the gospel of Jesus Christ? About 30 seconds.
1: Yeah, polytheism is, of course, the native state, I guess, of fallen humanity. You see it over and over again across the face of the world, where the multiplicity of divine beings is sort of taken for granted. And Christianity, Islam, and Judaism enter a protest against that and say, no, there is only one who is true. We disagree on who that one is, but Christianity is very much part of saying, no, there is only one God. We do not confess a multiplicity of gods.
0: We'll take a break. When we come back, we'll continue part two of our four-part weekly series on the Athanasian Creed. Today, we're talking about not confusing the persons nor dividing the substance. Pastor Will Wheaton is our guest. It's Monday, June the 6th. He's pastor of St. Paul Lutheran Church in Hamel, Illinois. When we come back, people who recite this creed often wonder, why so much detail? Why all the almighties, the uncreated, the infinites, the eternals? Why not just cut to the chase and say, not three gods?

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1: Hello, this is Pastor Kevin Golden of Village Lutheran Church in Ladue, Missouri. 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

0: Welcome back to Issues Etc. I'm Todd Wilkin. Pastor Will Wheaton is our guest. Part two of a four-part weekly series on the Athanasian Creed, talking about the persons of the Trinity, the substance of the Trinity. 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Thanks in advance for doing just that. Will, it gets a little wordy here. I think people who recite this, and it's common that the Christians of the liturgical tradition will recite this creed in its fullness, maybe once or a couple times a year, they start saying, come on, get to the point, because it repeats itself. It is a very formulaic repetition here. What's going on?
1: Well, you know, if you talk to anybody who knows anything about decent food, they'll tell you, don't wolf it down. My wife's always after me for that. I can eat faster than the hound dog. take your time to chew it and savor it and enjoy it. And that's exactly what the church is doing here. She's enjoying the doctrine of the Trinity. It's not something you want to rush and get through. This is how we'll glorify God, by saying back to him what he has said about himself to us. And so we go through in an excruciatingly delicious detail to say it back to him as we're enjoying each little speck of this joyful mystery that's been revealed to us.
0: It's also not abstract.
1: I mean, no.
0: Nowadays we tend to think like Calvinists, who abstract the attributes of God into kind of philosophical categories into which God himself fits. This is very concrete.
1: Yeah, it doesn't begin with what we would call the attributes and move from them to the being. It rather begins with the persons and confesses of them everything Scripture says about the persons. And I think that's an important point.
0: I mean, it's the persons of the Trinity not being confessed as eternal, but as the Father is an eternal.
1: Mm-hmm. And the Son eternal, and the Holy Spirit an eternal, and yet there are not three eternals. There's only one eternal. I just love the constant play back there on the three, each one fully confessed, because such as the Father is, such is the Son, and such is the Holy Spirit. And yet there are not three essences. There's only one essence. Let's just take one of them and sort of trace it through. So if we say eternal, well, I don't think there's any question everybody would say the Father is eternal. You know, in the beginning, God. So we already see that he's there. But how do we confess, how do we know that the Son is eternal? Well, if we listen to the way he's described in the New Testament, John chapter 1, in the beginning was the Word was with God, the Word was God, he was in the beginning with God. Okay, so the Son himself is confessed there to have an eternal origin, right? The one through whom everything came to be. Well, in Hebrews chapter 9, and if we move to, let me get to the right verse there, verse 14, it says that our Lord Jesus Christ, through the blood of, how much more will the blood of Christ, who through the eternal Spirit offered himself without blemish to God, purify our conscience from dead works to serve the living God. The living God then reveals himself to be an eternal Father, an eternal Son, and an eternal Spirit, and yet not three eternals, only one. One. And you can, I mean, we could do that for every last one of these attributes here, but, you know, uncreated, infinite, eternal, they kind of run together.
0: And there's a subtext here, and that is, we've talked about it before, a response to Arianism that, especially with regard to the person of the Son, mm-hmm. wants to deny
1: right.
0: all
1: right.
0: these things.
1: And right after we had the battle with Arianism, it goes hand in hand. And an Arian, if they're denying the divinity of the Son, then of course they're going to deny the divinity of the Spirit. So you also had the Pneumatomachians who fought against the teaching that the Spirit is himself also a fully divine person. So it's like a Arianism, you know, part two, the denial of the divinity of the Spirit. It goes hand in hand. Just as if you confess the divinity of the Spirit, you will confess the divinity of the Son and the divinity of the Father. You will say, oh, each is fully, completely, wholly God. And yet, There are not three gods. There is only one.
0: Is there a strategy that we would do well to emulate here by the authors of the Athanasian Creed in crafting their confession in such a way so that those who denied the Trinity in various ways could not say it with a straight face?
1: Oh, yeah. Yeah, there's the modern way to arrive at union or unity in the church is to formulate a statement that's so ambiguous that everybody can agree to the form of the words but interpret it differently. And then we can say, see, we're all united because we all agree to the form of the words, which we understand differently. Sort of the classic instance of that in recent times was the joint document on the doctrine of justification put out between the Churches of the Lutheran World Federation and the Roman Catholic Church. And you know, at the heart, core, and center of it, you had, you know, different meanings running the words of grace and faith. You know, so it was an ambiguous document. Well, this creed is utterly unambiguous, and that's why so many people hate it. This creed comes in for a good deal of abuse from outside the Christian faith, but even from people who are, you know, they're just uncomfortable with its stark lines. It does not compromise. It simply states these are the boundaries inside which true faith is found. Outside of this, there is no salvation, and anything other than this is not the Christian faith.
0: Equality of the persons is introduced here. It will be taken up in a more nuanced way in the next part of the creed, where it talks about Christ in his incarnation as touching his human nature is inferior to the Father. But here, the emphasis is on the complete equality of all three persons.
1: Right. That the Father is to be worshipped. The Son is to be worshipped. The Holy Spirit is to be worshipped. They are all to be glorified. Think about how the Nicene Creed can put that. Who with the Father and the Son is worshipped and glorified. Well, you only worship that which is true divine, truly divine. And to glorify the Father, Son, and the Spirit is to confess each person the attribute that is characteristic of the nature. You glorify the Son by confessing him to be creator, by confessing him to be eternal. You glorify the Spirit by confessing him to be creator, confessing him to be eternal. And again, I just want to go back to the way the liturgy of the church does this. On the great feast of Pentecost, you hear the church crying out, Creator Spirit, by whose aid the world's foundations first were laid. Confessing that the Spirit is the one who through whom everything was made. Well, at the same time, we're going to confess Jesus is the one through whom all things were made. And the Father is the one through whom all things were made, by whom all things were made. This confession just continually rings out that the three persons, what we say of the divine nature, we say of each of the persons without any hesitation.
0: It says there, and this would be verse 19 if the creed is set in its versification. And it's, again, this is pretty harsh language. There's no suggestion here whatsoever.
1: Right.
0: And there's no options. Just as we are compelled by Christian truth to acknowledge each distinct person as God and Lord, so we are also prohibited by the Catholic religion to say that there are three gods or Lord. Compelled
1: And prohibited. Yeah. Strong language. And it needs to be real strong because human reason is going to argue, well, wait a minute. If each one is God, then we have to be able to conclude that there are three gods, right? That's just reasonable. And the Christian faith is not based upon something that is reasonable. It is based upon a self-revelation which God has made. So we cannot draw that conclusion which reason wants to offer. So the Catholic faith, the Catholic religion, it prohibits us. It absolutely forbids us from saying that there are three gods or three lords. And it provides, by what we call the internal works of the Trinity, ways that you can distinguish the persons. There's an old rule in the church regarding the ad intra and the ad extra. Ad intra, the internal relations of the persons, and the ad extra, the Trinity's relation to the world. When you're dealing with the Trinity's relation to the world, that's when we say, when you're dealing with any person, you're dealing with the whole of God, and their works are really hard to distinguish. I mean, granted, you can speak about the Son only being incarnate, but the Son is incarnate because the Father sends him, and the Holy Spirit accomplishes it in the Virgin Mary. So, I mean, the Trinity is involved in all of the external works. But internally, there are distinct relations that are defined by, and they're, they have to do with, we can call it origin, an eternal origin, but they're origins.
0: And that's a tricky word here.
1: Mm-hmm. Right.
0: Because we're not talking about a time when any of them weren't.
1: Right. Got to lose the whole thing of time. In other words, this is how it always has been, always will be, never wasn't this way.
0: Well, when we come back, we'll do just that, because origins, or that is, how are they related to one another? Well, we've heard this before from Pastor Whedon. Fathers are fathers because they have children, in the case of God the Father, a Son, and the Spirit proceeds from both the Father and the Son. We're talking about the internal mechanism, if you will, of the Trinity and how they relate to one another as divine persons, and how they then, in this internal relation, come to us, are revealed to us, and work here in the world through the incarnate Son, even to save us. Pastor Will Whedon is our guest. We'll take a break and come back with 25 more minutes in part two of our four-part weekly series on the Athanasian Creed on this Monday, June the 6th. I'm Todd Wilkin. This is Issues Etc.

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1: 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Sing His Praise, His Love Declare. 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For more information on the worship conference, Sing His Praise, His Love Declare, visit seward2011.org or call 402-643-2983.
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2: When President Obama and House leaders reached an agreement in April to prevent the government from shutting down, they failed to defund Planned Parenthood. However, the compromise did include the so-called Dornan Amendment, which stopped the use of local and federal tax dollars to fund abortions in the District of Columbia. Outraged by this action, the mayor of D.C. and members of the city council led about 200 protesters to Capitol Hill, where they were arrested. Apparently, the mayor and city council members are not aware that a majority of Americans are opposed to taxpayer funding of abortions.
3: This is Marjorie Dannenfelser, president of the Susan B. Anthony List. 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That's sba-list.org.

0: Welcome back to Issues Etc. I'm Todd Wilkin. On this Monday afternoon, June the 6th, Pastor Will Wheaton is our guest, pastor of St. Paul Lutheran Church in Hamel, Illinois. Part two of our four-part weekly series on the Athanasian Creed. We're talking about not confusing the persons nor dividing the substance, and then a tricky subject here because we're not talking about origins the way we would speak of our origins, but really of the internal and eternal relationship of Father, Son, and Holy Spirit in the Trinity. And it's taken up there in the 20th verse of the Creed, Pastor Wheaton, where it starts out by saying kind of the obvious, if God is Father, or if Father is God, any decent God is going to be eternal. So the Father is not made, nor created, nor begotten by anyone, period.
1: Yeah, he has no source. He is the source. He has no source for his being. He is the source of all being.
0: This is impossible for us to conceive of, not only because each of us are contingent beings, but everything that we experience apart from the Trinity in this world is contingent.
1: Contingent.
0: Is,
1: everything.
0: Is dependent on preexistence of something, some other circumstances.
1: Something came before
0: else.
1: It. Something, but here is a person for whom there is nothing that was before and nothing that will be after. This is what makes him God. So in fact, the very fountain of deity is the way that the fathers like to put it. The Father is the fountain of deity. Not only do all created things arise out from the Father by his work, but he is the one through whom the Son and the Holy Spirit will have their being. Earlier, I made the point about prayer, right? This is right at the heart of this, that the Scripture nowhere has the Father praying. It wouldn't make any sense. But the Son prays, and the Holy Spirit prays. And the prayer is directed to the person of the Father as the one who is the origin, the eternal fount from which they eternally come.
0: You said have a couple of questions. You said have their being and not have their beginning.
1: No, there is no beginning. Because there never was when Son wasn't there. I mean, we just looked at the passages that saw the Son is eternal and the Holy Spirit is eternal. So we can't talk about them having a beginning. There is no beginning for either of them. They ever were. And yet their ever-were-ness arises from the person of the Father. He is the fountain and source. And that's why it says he is not made, nor created, nor begotten by anyone. He is simply sole source. We're going to see the distinctions arise when we begin to note the way that the other two persons are described. The word for the Son is begotten. The word for the Spirit is proceeding. There was a little jingle that Philip Melanchthon wrote many years ago, the author of the Augsburg Confession. He said, "Quid sit nosci, quid processus, me nescare, sum professus." What it means to be begotten, what it means to proceed. I've not got the foggiest idea. I'm just confessing. I'm saying it back to God what he said. In other words, we cannot tell what is the difference between a begetting and a proceeding, but we can note that Scripture uses these words. So when God reveals himself, he finds some significance and meaning in the distinction here. And so we use the language he uses of himself.
0: One more question on the Father with no origin, the eternal Father. It, even at this point in the Creed, should boggle our minds that God, who is in himself, who exists in himself, who is sufficient in himself, that this Trinity would, in a sense, put themselves on the clock. I mean, eternity means no clock, means no time, and yet this God acts in time.
1: Yeah.
0: He enters time.
1: He creates time. And he creates it so that he can enter it and fill it with himself. He is a God whose delight is to share the life and the love and the joy and the peace that is in him. And so he creates the world to do that and as the arena whereby his amazing love will be displayed. St. Augustine, who is very much running in the background of this creed is in many ways a summary of St. Augustine's book on the Trinity. He said it goes with the very nature of God himself, with the nature of Trinity, that God is love. The Father keeping love to himself, no way. The begetting of the Son. And the Holy Spirit, St. Augustine can even describe him as the eternal love that flows back and forth between the Father and the Son. Love is a person flowing back and forth, a beautiful description.
0: the notion that this Father enters, that this Trinity enters time in the person of the Son, and that we're given no information whatsoever. And I think Dr. Luther's kind of quips, don't even ask, lest you risk the fires of hell. What was God doing before? Can we say, with obvious caveats, both philosophical and theological, that this God exists for a reason, even though there can't be anything bigger than him for which he exists, but in his nature is to do what he has revealed himself doing, that he exists for this reason, to love his creation, to redeem his creation, to live eternally with his creation?
1: Yeah, he is love. And so he pours himself out. That's just who he is. We see it inside of the persons of the Trinity. We see it as the Son enters into the time, and the Spirit enters into time to bring us the life that is in the Trinity, to be our very own, so that we can live in that life eternally.
0: Now to the distinctions. Having said what we can say of the Father, the Son is neither made nor created, but begotten of the Father alone. Mm-hmm. This begetting is distinct, as we'll see later in the Creed, from his begetting in his incarnation.
1: Right, right. I kind of like the German of the explanation of Luther's small catechism there when it gets to the second article of the Creed, because it just says he's born of the Father from eternity, and he's born in time of the Virgin Mary. And it makes sense both ways that he's born. I mean, he's the Son, so it makes sense that the eternal Son of the Father would become the Son, born of the Blessed Virgin Mary. And this begotten, then, is really huge. What does it mean to beget? I always use the example in the basement of our church. There's a painting on the wall that Barb Brazzi did, and she actually did it of the Four Seasons. But if Barb had instead painted a picture of her Son, then that would be something she created, right? But her Son is something she begets. In other words, shares her same nature. And that's the force of the word begottenness, that which comes from you but shares your nature. So what you are, it is. So, if a human begets a Son, that Son's going to share all of the characteristics of a human being. If God begets a Son, that means that Son's going to share all the characteristics of the Father who begot him. So if the Father is eternal, the Son's going to be eternal. If the Father is infinite, the Son's going to be infinite. And we right away we boggle at thought. Wait a minute, he's a Son, but he's eternal, because we run around the back there. But you hold this straight. If you remember, no, beget means you share the same nature as it gives to pour out the one nature into to share the nature to give the nature.
0: That's Nicene Creed stuff. I mean, Nicene being Creed. Of one substance,
1: of one substance with the Father. Yeah.
0: Then again, the same question I posed of the Father: is the Son begotten of the Father eternally, so that through the Son, this Father might beget even more children, namely through the Son's sacrifice at the cross, us?
1: And we can look I'm hesitant. I want to say yes, but I'm hesitant at the same time, because I don't want to run it as I don't want to run the salvation he accomplished as a necessity that's laid on him. You know what I mean?
0: I know exactly what you're saying.
1: So as a free gift, yes. And it's something he freely and in great love chose to do for us, yes.
0: Chose to do, I think, is a good way of putting it.
1: Yeah. Yeah. But okay. The Son then eternally begotten. And the big thing here is not created. Whenever I say the Nicene Creed, I like to, begotten, not made. I like to say it like that because I want everybody to understand that that's to be begotten is not to be created, not to be made. It's to be given a share of the same nature. Begotten, not made.
0: Well, real quickly, then in baptism, because I'm trying to think the prologue of John here, where we have this with the Father, from the Father, with God, from God. And then immediately, our birth, born of God. Not of the will of man or of the flesh, but of God, is baptism where we can say we are created, but we are also begotten.
1: We are begotten in baptism, right? Yeah, he has begotten us through the word of truth in baptism. Absolutely, he has

0: For a donation of $250 by Labor Day, we'll send you a link to an on-demand video stream and to audio recordings of the entire 2026 Issues Etc. 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
1: It's this line that leads the creed to be rejected by the churches of the East, which hold to Photius's innovation, that to say that he is proceeds from the Father means he proceeds from the Father alone. This creed is not the Nicene Creed. It is not the Filioque. It's trying to stick precisely with the wording of Scripture and not going further. The Spirit is defined as proceeding from the Son from the Father in John chapter 15. You have this passage. 15,
2: well, let's stop there. I want to get to it on the other side of the break, but we do need to take a break. 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

0: Welcome back to Issues Etc. I'm Todd Wilkin. Pastor Will Wheaton is our guest. Part two of our four-part weekly series on this Monday, June the 6th. Not confusing the persons nor dividing the substance according to the Athanasian Creed. By the way, you can read the text of the Athanasian Creed under the Listen on Demand page at issuesetc.org. Well, straight to John 15, we're picking up where we left off the break, the procession of the Spirit.
1: Yeah, it says very clearly here, the Lord Jesus is speaking, and he would know. He says, when the Helper comes, verse 26, when the Helper comes, whom I will send to you from the Father, the Spirit of truth who proceeds from the Father, he will bear witness about me. And here's the classic text to speak of the Spirit as proceeding. He's proceeding. And here it says he's proceeding from the Father, but Jesus says, I will send him to you. A divine person sends a divine person. Can only be that way. Then in Galatians chapter 4, we have this testimony of St. Paul, verse 4-6. Because you are sons, God has sent the Spirit of his Son into our hearts, crying, Abba, Father. So here the Spirit is described as the Spirit of Jesus. So that's why the Creed says he's of the Father and he is of the Son. And the Spirit is not created. He is not begotten, but he is proceeding, coming forth from.

0: and he comes forth from the Father. We'd be probably very, if you want to be very technically correct, when we confess the statement of the filioque, it tends to be our description of the Spirit's eternal procession from the Father through the Son toward us. We see from our perspective, looking out toward the Trinity, if you will, looking at the just like I described the sticky hand thing. If you look, the Spirit's coming to you, the Spirit's bringing you to the Son, and the Spirit is sent to you from the Son, and behind the Son there's the Father. He comes from the Father and the Son. So, I mean, that's the intent there, an economic confession, if you will, rather than an imminent confession. That was, I think, the original intent.
1: Is in view here both the eternal procession of the Spirit, and this saving act of bringing us back to
0: You've noted before the parallel, if you will. You see these parallels between the, you know, it makes sense that the Son is the Son because he ends up being a Son. I mean, there's a correspondence between what happens in the economy and how that is a reflection of what happens in the Trinity. When we say economy here, we mean this Trinity's action in this world. The Trinity's action in this world reflects who the Trinity truly is in himself. And that's a very important point for the confession of the Son being of the, or for the Spirit being of the Son as well, because we experience him as coming to us from the Son. Jesus said, "Whom I will send to you from the Father." He is the one who sends us the Spirit. And we see in that economic sending a picture of an eternal proceeding.
1: You mentioned early on in our conversation that at Jesus' baptism, we see the Trinity revealed.
0: Mm-hmm.
1: In
0: steps into the stage of
1: the
0: human
1: par excellence revelation.
0: Right.
1: Is it any coincidence then that in the last chapter of Matthew, when the church is sent by Christ himself to baptize and therefore make disciples, it is in the name of this Trinity?
0: Yeah, I think it's not a coincidence at all. In fact, in Matthew's gospel, that's sort of the frame, because there's the prologue that tells you about the birth of Jesus and all of that. But once the gospel really gets cooking, it gets cooking in chapter 3 with the baptism and the revelation of God as Trinity. And to make sure that we didn't miss that connection between baptism and Trinity, the revelation of the Trinity, we end up at the last chapter of Matthew having the three divine persons there baptized into the name. Notice it didn't say names. It was into the name, singular, of Father, Son, and Holy Spirit. And you're like, well, when's the last time we had Father, Son, and Holy Spirit going on in Matthew's gospel? Oh yeah, the baptism of Jesus. There, the three persons are all together. And so we encounter and meet him in baptism.
1: And back to worship in the last part of this section that we're talking about. I'll read it again. "And in this Trinity, none is greater or after another, none is greater or less than another. But the whole three persons are co-eternal with each other and co-equal, so that in all things, as has been stated above, the Trinity in unity and the unity in Trinity is to be worshipped."
0: Worshipped is the key, this glorification of the God who gives himself to us. Yep.
1: And it repeats the warning,
0: mm-hmm,
1: that whoever desires to be saved, it's almost as though the Trinity, almost as though the creed here is coming to a stop where in the same place where it began before it takes up the incarnation. "Therefore, whoever desires to be saved must think thus about the Trinity."
0: Yeah, it's tying right back to the beginning. And the "think thus," remember, is referring not just to the whole explication that we've just had, but above all to the line right in front of this, that this is the Trinity that is to be worshipped as three persons in one divine essence in three divine persons. This is the object of our worship, and you got to think that way about the Trinity, that he is the one who is the one from whom alone is life. He is the one who alone can give forgiveness of sin. He is the one who alone can give an eternal salvation and a kingdom that never ends, because it's his. And he is the only source for it in all the world. Anything else, the reason God hates idolatry so much is because it can't deliver. It can't give you the life. He wants you to have that life, and so he is very jealous that you have him alone be your true God. And that's really kind of what's running throughout this entire section of the Athanasian Creed, is God's saying, you shall have no other gods. It's me. I am the only one who can give you this life. Father, Son, and Holy Spirit, don't you look anywhere else. Only in me is that.
1: Real quickly, this is not a philosophical treatise on God or even on the Trinity.
0: No, philosophers, yeah, they hate this creed. They find it to be very staid and boring, and they just don't like it. And here, it doesn't have any interest in speculation. It just has interest in very narrowly, carefully stating what God himself has revealed. It's like they're drawing the outline and the contour of the revelation that's been given to us in Jesus Christ through the Spirit, and wants to be very clear on what that is and very clear on what isn't that.
1: Finally, then, with about 30 seconds, what difference does it make that we neither confuse the persons nor divide the substance?
0: Well, if you confuse the persons, then you have all kinds of problems arising, like patripassionism, the idea that the Father dies for you, suffers for you. It's just not the revelation. It's not the God who saved you. The God who saved you is the God who sent his Son into our flesh, and the Son who sends the Spirit. That's the God who saves. Over and over again, you've got to keep this thoughts foremost when you're dealing with the Athanasian Creed. It's about the true God who saves. Only with him is there salvation. That's why apart from this Catholic faith, apart from this confession of the God who is Father, Son, and Holy Spirit, there isn't salvation. It doesn't exist. Everything else is fake.
1: What awaits us next week when we come together again for part three of our series on the Athanasian Creed, discussing the person of Christ?
0: Really good stuff. I love this section. It explains so many of the difficulties that people come up with. Very helpful. How do you hold together some disparate sayings of Christ? Like when he can say, the Father is greater than I. And then he can say that I and the Father are one. And you want to go, no, wait a minute. You can't have it both ways. And of course, the creed shows you exactly how both are completely true. It's a fabulous discussion of the person of God the Son.
1: Pastor Will Wheaton is pastor of St. Paul Lutheran Church in Hamel, Illinois. Look forward to next week's conversation. Thanks for being with us.
0: Thank you very much, Todd.
1: Folks, you often hear us talk about reading the Bible in a Christ-centered, cross-focused way. That's the way the Bible should be read, because that's the way the Bible is written. That means that the true God has been revealed by Jesus Christ. This true God, Father, Son, and Holy Spirit. This is something that will not be missing. Although it is a deep doctrine, it will not be missing in the Story Bible, the Issues, Etc., book of the month for June. It's a children's book. It's kind of your old school big picture Bible with all the stories in there, realistic art. The Story Bible is from Concordia Publishing House, teaching the deep truths of God's Word even to your children and your family. 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The Story Bible, the Issues, Etc., Book of the Month for June. The Creed says, in all things, the Trinity in unity and the unity in Trinity is to be worshipped. Now that we have had the true God revealed to us in Jesus Christ, now that we know this true God, he is the object of true worship. What does it mean to worship the Trinity in unity and the unity in Trinity? It is to speak of our God as he has revealed himself, Father, Son, and Holy Spirit, in his saving work, in his primary work for us, showing mercy to us sinners. And this is how God, the true God, is rightly praised, when we extol his great works of salvation. And this keeps our worship centered not only on the true God, Father, Son, and Holy Spirit, it keeps our worship focused on Jesus Christ, who was sent, second person of the Trinity, into human flesh to bear our sins in his body and be the sacrifice for the sins, not only our sins, but the sins of the whole world. And when this message rings out, this message that is the message of the Trinity to a world of sinners, of the true God to a world of sinners, when this message rings out in our song, our prayer, our preaching, everything, then the Trinity in unity and the unity in Trinity is worshipped, and sinners are saved. I'm Todd Wilkin. Talk with you again tomorrow. Thanks for listening to Issues, Etc.
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0: Now, listen to this. And granted, we are picking up in the middle of a thought, but we'll explain it here presently. But it is also necessary for everlasting salvation that one faithfully believe in the incarnation of our Lord Jesus Christ. Therefore, it is the right faith that we believe and confess that our Lord Jesus Christ, the Son of God, is at the same time both God and man. He is God, begotten from the substance of the Father before all ages, and he is man, born from the substance of his mother in this age, perfect God and perfect man, composed of a rational soul and human flesh, equal to the Father with respect to his divinity, less than the Father with respect to his humanity. Although he is God and man, he is not two, but one Christ. One, however, not by the conversion of the divinity into flesh, but by the assumption of the humanity into God. One altogether, not by confusion of substance, but by unity of person. For as the rational soul and flesh is one man, so God and man is one Christ. Now that's the middle section of the Athanasian Creed, the section we'll be studying in this, the third part of our four-part weekly series on the Athanasian Creed. Today, the person of Christ, two natures, one person. Greetings and welcome to Issues Etc. I'm Todd Wilkin. Thanks for tuning us in on this Monday afternoon, the 13th of June. Pastor Will Whedon is our guest. He's pastor of St. Paul Lutheran Church in Hamel, Illinois. Will, welcome back.
1: Thank you, Todd. A joy to be with you today.
0: These are deep, deep waters.
1: They are. Aren't they beautiful, though?
0: And I marvel at how succinctly the confessors here, whoever they may be, the composers of the Athanasian Creed, are able to state things that entire books, entire lives of theologians have been dedicated to confessing.
1: Yeah, you and I both have on our bookshelves a book, The Two Natures in Christ, by the great Lutheran theologian Martin Chemnitz. And you know, that's one of the deepest books a person could ever read, how deeply he probes this great mystery. And yet, when it comes down to it, if somebody says, well, what does he say in that book? You could just simply say, oh, that entire tome is devoted to confessing these few words. They actually say exactly what we hear here in the Athanasian Creed.
0: The main point seems to be that we have in Christ, the one Christ, two natures, fully divine, fully human. That seems to be the main point here. Why is that so important for the authors of the Athanasian Creed to be confessing it when they did and for us to confess today?
1: Well, we're going to realize that if you cannot say that the one person is both fully man and fully God, you're going to lose your Redeemer and everything that he accomplished for you. This was so huge for the early fathers as they ransacked the scriptures to understand and see this and confess it against everything that was running counter to it. If he is not truly God, the sacrifice that he offers avails for the human being that offered it, and that's it. If he is not truly man, how can he offer the sacrifice by suffering and dying and rising from the dead? And so we see this grave concern that what he did not assume, he did not heal. He must be fully human, and yet at the same time, the one who is fully human must be confessed to be truly God. And we mustn't let him come apart into two pieces, because he's not two. He's only one. One who, this God-man, the one God-man, who accomplished our entire salvation.
0: I've heard him come apart into two pieces, as you put it. Mm-hmm. I remember distinctly driving down the highway in St. Louis one afternoon, listening to a Christian radio station, and hearing the show's host at the time, he was answering a question about, we were getting near Good Friday, answering a question about Jesus on the cross. Mm-hmm. And the host said, well, at the cross, the man part of Jesus died. And I thought to myself, if only the man part of Jesus died, then we're right back where you just put us. That can't save me.
1: Right.
0: That has no saving effect. He can only die for himself, if only the man part of Jesus. So let's keep him together and talk about the complete union of the two to begin with. The union of God and man. How does it happen? Where do we see the union of God and man coming together here?
1: Well, the flashpoint, the word that they use for it is incarnation. The creed is very strong when it says it is necessary for your everlasting salvation that one faithfully believe the incarnation of our Lord Jesus Christ. And that's sort of a word that we probably should unpack. Incarnation, people understand reincarnation these days. You know, you come back as this kind of animal or that kind of person, and you know, you've lived on this earth before. That has nothing to do with this word incarnation. What incarnation literally means is, do you like chili?
0: I love chili.
1: Oh, now are you one of those weird? Is it Texans that are weird about what you put in your chili? No beans. But what do you have to have?
0: You have to have meat.
1: Meat.
0: It's mostly meat.
1: Meat. And when they have
0: no tomatoes,
1: meat,
0: sometimes
1: when you're Tex-Mex and they call that, what do they call that? Chili
0: con carne.
1: Con carne. Yeah. Con carne. Chili with meat. Carne. Carne. Incarnation. The enmeatment of God. This is the great joy of the New Testament witness is we touched him. We saw him. You know, the one whom we meet in the flesh and blood of Jesus is confessed to be the eternal Son of God who takes on meat, if you will. He takes on a human nature. Everything that belongs to a human nature, as the creed says, a body and soul, everything, a rational soul. He takes everything to himself, but the person who takes it to himself is the person of the divine Son of God. And the creed begins by saying, begins the section by saying, you've got to faithfully believe this incarnation. And you think about why that's so important. In 1 John 2 and verse 23, he writes, the apostle writes, "No one who denies the Son has the Father. Whoever confesses the Son has the Father also." You know, obviously, you can't the word itself requires Son to go with it, right? Father, Son. And John repeats the same thing a little later, 1 John 4:15. "Whoever confesses that Jesus is the Son of God abides in him and he in God. And everyone who loves the Father loves what has been born of him," who has been born of him. And so this confession of the church that In the man Jesus, in this man, we have encountered and met the eternal Son of God through whom all things were made. That's, you know, in a nutshell, what this whole section is trying to get at.
0: We've got a couple minutes before we take a break, and I think many people unwittingly misunderstand the incarnation. And it's cleared up beautifully by the text of the confession here, the Athanasian Creed, but our default position on the incarnation is either to say that we've got kind of the dual personality going on here.
1: Mm-hmm, two persons.
0: Got held apart, maybe just rubbing together, but held apart because the two can't have any real concourse with one another. Or that somehow the divinity merely inhabits a human frame.
1: Right. And that would require that that human frame have a person. We were talking about this in Bible class last night because we're doing Colossians, and one of the weird things, it sounds very odd to modern ears, is the church hereby confesses the impersonality of the human hypostasis of the human nature of the Son. There is no human hypostasis that has that nature. The divine hypostasis, the divine person of the Son, has that human nature. So the word for that was, you know, on hypostasis or in hypostasia, into the human, or taking the human nature up into the second person of the Trinity. The second person of the Trinity supplies the person of the Son. It's a very beautiful, comforting doctrine. All that says is that because of this, we can look at the baby in the manger and go, that baby created the world, and we'd be saying the truth. And we can look at the man hanging on the cross, dead, and say, our God is dead, and we'd be speaking the truth. Does it make sense? Yeah, I don't want to say it doesn't make sense. I mean, it's obviously something beyond our experience, but it is a joyous fact of the church's worship of the eternal Son. And so much of worship consists of that, literally, of being in the presence of Christ and confessing this about him. You know, look at the Christmas hymns of the church. That's what they're all saying. You know, man, you were the one who was with the Father before the world began, and now we see you here in the flesh, born of Mary. Wow! You know, and same at Good Friday. This is the one who created the world, and now he's hanging on the tree. Because he loves us and he's going to open up a way for us to share his own eternal life by giving the sacrifice to the Father that will atone for the sin of the entire world. You get this beautiful reflection on the two natures then throughout the entirety of the church's worship. We said the church's worship is Trinitarian. It is. And at the heart of the Trinitarian mystery is this Christological mystery, the incarnation of the Lord Jesus.
0: So when we come back, we're going to talk about that, because we do not confess a Trinity in the abstract. We confess a Trinity as revealed in the Incarnation. The Trinity is certainly revealed before, we're talking here in terms of mere chronological time, Trinity is certainly revealed before Christ takes on human flesh in history. However, we only know the Trinity as the Trinity wants to be revealed in the Incarnation of Jesus Christ, and we'll talk about that on the other side of the break. We'll also talk about some of the other ways that we confuse the two natures, or inappropriately hold them apart from one another in the one person, Christ. Stay tuned.

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0: Welcome back to Issues Etc. I'm Todd Wilkin. We're in our third part of our four-part weekly series on the Athanasian Creed. Today, the person of Christ, the two natures, but the one person of Christ. Pastor Will Wheaton is our guest. He's pastor of St. Paul Lutheran Church in Hamel, Illinois. You'll find the text of the Athanasian Creed at our website, issuesetc.org. Click Listen on Demand. Okay, let's talk about some of the ways that we misunderstand the union of the two natures in one Christ, fully divine, fully human. One of them, it's very old. I don't know exactly how old it is, but I know that it goes by the name of Nestorianism sometimes. It's this notion that we have two natures, yes, but it's that they're in close proximity to one another, so close that they might even appear to be one person, but it's like two boards glued together.
1: Right. There's no intercommunion between the two natures. They are side by side, but they are not the proximity is a good word for it, put together. And some Nestorian liturgy is really weird that way. You know, it'll go through and say, as God, he did this. As man, he did this. As God, he did this. As man, he did this. Where we want to say, as the God-man, as the one God-man, he did everything. And that idea of the two boards, if that's your picture, is the way that the church answered that was with another word picture, and it's really good and helpful. It was the idea of what the personal union in Christ was more like if you take an iron poker and put it in the fire. Picture the poker then as the human nature picked up and joined to the divine person of the Son, joined to the divine nature. The divine nature is fire. What's going to happen to the poker as it's in the fire? What's going to happen? If I pull the poker and look at it, is it going to give light?
0: Yeah.
1: Is it a property of iron to give light? No. It's a property of iron that's been joined to fire to give light. Well, can it burn? You better believe it can burn, right? Is it a property of iron to burn by itself? No, not at all. But it has a complete communion with the fire, so that the fire and the iron, they are joined together. But does the iron ever essentially take on the attributes of the fire?
0: Or in other words, does the iron ever cease to be iron?
1: Does it ever cease to be iron? Yeah, no. I mean, again, this is thinking, walking down a path we shouldn't walk. But I mean, if you could picture if you took the divinity away from the humanity of Christ, the humanity of Christ would not have any of those divine attributes, right? It only has them because it's joined in one person to the divine Son.
0: You mentioned the Nestorian worship, and it seems to me that in practical terms, kind of Sunday morning terms, the Nestorians, both past and present, people who still want to hold that errant view that the two natures are so close to one another but never truly joined into one Christ, that they will end up praising only the divine nature for what the divine nature has done. They can't in good conscience praise the human nature for what the human nature would do.
1: It always...
0: They can't worship a man.
1: No, they can't worship the man. And it really, you know, the thing that started the explosion that was the church's dealing with Nestorianism had to do with the very strange little title. Is it right to speak of the Blessed Virgin Mary as Theotokos, as the God-bearer? And Nestorius and his followers, they would say, we can speak of her as Christotokos. I mean, she is the bearer of Christ, but we shouldn't think of her as Mother of God. God doesn't have a mother.
0: That's driving a wedge between God and Christ.
1: Yeah, right. And that's, you know, he didn't mean to do that, but certainly that's the result of what he was saying. The church answered back very strongly, and also, you know, Lutherans make this confession in our Lutheran symbols. No, Mary is truly Mother of God because she is. I mean, you know, and people say, what's the scriptural background of that? Well, who is her son? Is her son God the Son or not? What was the prophecy that Gabriel said to Mary? What did he say? You know, and you shall call his name Emmanuel, right? Quoting again from Isaiah. Emmanuel, what does Emmanuel mean?
0: God with us.
1: The God who is with us. So Mary's son, Jesus, is God with us. Mary is then the mother of God with us. She's the mother of God, of the divine son, who has assumed this human nature into the unity of his person. The other way that we can get in danger, and this happened right, you know, if you can't fall off the horse on one side, you can always fall off on the other. Right after the controversy with Nestorius arose the controversy with monophysitism, which was that the divine nature took the human nature into the unity of its person in such a way that they become one person. I still remember this is a teaching of the Armenian church, and we visited Armenian church, a local one once, and the priest, it was so funny. He went down. He said, you know, they say that we are monophysites. We are not the monophysites. You see, there was a human nature, and then there's the divine nature, and then there's the human nature, and they become one. And then, see, there's only one nature. See, we are not monophysites.
0: That's exactly what it means.
1: And we were like, oh, okay. We were the whole group of Lutheran pastors. We were smiling very politely and nodding and thinking, okay, that's really funny. That's exactly what the monophysites teach, is that the human nature, if you will, has been absorbed into the divinity to the point that it has ceased, that there's only one nature left.
0: It's a hybrid.
1: It's become a hybrid. Yeah, yeah. It's become what's the best way to put it? Like a drop of water into a glass of wine. That's how they sort of picture it. We say no to all eternity. To all eternity, what he once put on, he never puts off. And what he put on was a human nature. That human nature remains in itself without the essential properties of the divine nature ever becoming essential properties of the human nature. But they share together in these properties because they're joined together in one person.
0: Is that why the creed says, perfect God and perfect man, composed of a rational soul and human flesh?
1: Yes.
0: That is, what makes a man? A man is rational soul and human flesh.
1: Right.
0: So this is how he's man, the same way we are man.
1: Correct. Correct. And we think about how there's another heresy that floats around out there. I encountered in my first parish, this notion that he somehow puts off the humanity at the resurrection. You know, the what's raised from the flesh is not, or raised from the dead is not the human flesh. And think about the pains that Jesus went to correct that. Granted, he's doing things with that human flesh that boggle the mind, right? I mean, he's not there in the room, and all of a sudden he's there in the room. The doors are locked. How did he get here? He appears, he disappears, he ascends. I mean, all the stuff he does with the flesh, we're like, wow, how's he doing that? Shouldn't surprise us if you think about what he did with his flesh before the resurrection. But remember in Luke's gospel how he very specifically tells that the disciples think that it's a ghost. And Jesus says, I'm not a ghost. Check me and touch me and see. A ghost doesn't have flesh and bones, as you see I have. And then what did he do that really blew them away? He said, do you have anything to eat? He wanted to show very clearly the human nature continued fully after the resurrection, as it had been before. So we mustn't ever think in terms of the monophysites, of the two natures, put it to go back to the iron fire thing, of the iron simply becoming fire. The iron never becomes fire.
0: Does this mean that the Trinity we worship today is Father, Divine Spirit, Son, God and man, and Holy Spirit? That is, we don't worship the Trinity in exactly the same way that the Old Testament Christians before the Incarnation worshiped the Trinity. A human nature has been taken up into
1: the Trinity. A human nature has been taken into the unity of the second person of the Trinity, right?
0: That's even now.
1: Even now.
0: As we speak, he still possesses a human nature.
1: I love the way that Dr. Nagel once put it. He said, he's got shins so real that if you kicked them, they'd bruise. I'm not, you know, I just remember he's just trying to get that wonderful idea across. The human nature is still very much Christ's own.
0: Why is that important? Why is it necessary for our salvation that the God-man Jesus that was incarnate in the womb of the Virgin Mary is still incarnate today at the right hand of God?
1: Well, because it's very important for us that what's going to happen to us is a resurrection of our whole being, of our body, and not just of our souls, our spirits. You know, if you diminish the importance of the body, you've diminished the importance of the entire scriptural witness about what God, how God made us, what He intends us to be, how we brought sin into the world, and how that brought death, and how God is the enemy of death and comes to destroy this through the death and resurrection of His Son, so that the resurrection of His Son is His proclamation to us. Joined to Him, we are going to have a life that never ends. It's not your spirit floating off to the sweet by and by. It's body and soul being raised and glorified as He is glorified. He's the firstborn of many brethren. The firstborn, what do you mean the firstborn? The firstborn of the creation. The first of the creation to go into this entire, this new manner of existence, which is His resurrection life. He is the first to have experienced that, but He is not the last. His promise is, as I came through death this way, I'm bringing you through death this way.
0: Pastor Will Wheaton is our guest. He's pastor of St. Paul Lutheran Church in Hamel, Illinois. When we come back, more of part three of our four-part weekly series on the Athanasian Creed, the Person of Christ. In 1521, at the Diet of Worms, Martin Luther was asked to recant his writings. Luther responded, "Unless I am convinced from the sacred scriptures that I am in error, I cannot and will not recant. Here I stand. I cannot do otherwise. God help me. Amen." Will you stand with us as we proclaim these Reformation truths in the 21st century? 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Just look for the picture of Martin Luther posting the 95 Theses. 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Here we stand, Issues Etc. and you.
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3: A country seeks to recover from abortion.
4: This is a special commentary from the Susan B. Anthony List, named for the suffragette who was proudly pro-life.
3: Many in Russia are alarmed by that country's high abortion rate and population decline. Russian Prime Minister Vladimir Putin wants to increase the birth rate by 30% during the next 3 years and has proposed spending $50 billion to increase the funds a pregnant woman receives from the government each month. The Russian Duma wants to address the population decline by limiting abortion. It is considering legislation that would allow doctors to opt out of the procedure, as well as legislation prohibiting abortion after the fourth month of pregnancy.
4: Are you pro-life? 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I'm Marjorie Dannenfelser, president of the Susan B. Anthony List. Thanks for taking a stand.

0: Welcome back to Issues Etc. I'm Todd Wilkin. It's our series on the Athanasian Creed, The Person of Christ, Part 3 of 4. Pastor Will Wheaton is our guest. There he is, a great, I think we could even call it the premier worship conference of 2011 coming up at my alma mater, Concordia University in Seward, Nebraska, July the 27th through the 29th. It's called Sing His Praise, His Love Declare. Luther says the highest praises that we can make to God are to declare His saving works in Jesus Christ. And that's what we've been talking about in this series. The worship of the Trinity directs us to the worship of Christ in His saving work, in His incarnation, and as we'll find out in latter parts of our series, in His saving work for us at the cross. That's what this great worship conference in Seward, Nebraska is all about. Sing His praise, His love declare. Presenters include Issues Etc. regular guest Pastor Matt Harrison, Deaconess Pam Nielsen, Pastor Brian Wolfmiller. For more information, visit Seward2011.org, Seward2011.org, or call area code 402-643-2983, 402-643-2983. Sing His praise, His love declare, July the 27th through the 29th at Concordia University, Nebraska. Pastor Wheaton, we've been dealing with, as we said at the beginning, a succinct summary of what Scripture teaches about the two natures in Christ. All creeds are summaries. Where in Scripture in particular does it say the things the creed has been saying here about the person of Christ in so many words?
1: Yeah, that's a great question. When we start with understanding that it is the divine person of the Son who receives the human nature into Himself, we can't look any place more powerfully than John chapter 1. John 1 begins with, "In the beginning was the Word, and the Word was with God, and the Word was God. He was in the beginning with God. Through Him all things were made, and without Him was not anything made that was made." So the Word who is the source of all life. And then, many verses later, John gives the great joy of saying, "And the Word," this Word that was in the beginning with God and that is God, "this Word became flesh and dwelt among us, and we have seen His glory, glory as of the only Father, full of grace and truth." Get this, and you know, you've seen a powerful thing. John says, "We saw glory with this one that could only be the glory of the divine Son."
0: Now, right? I don't want to interrupt your thought, but what we think of when we hear something like that is a shining cloud. We think, "Wow, He must have seen some bright light." Maybe He's talking about the transfiguration.
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0: In the name of the Father, and of the Son, and of the Holy Spirit.
1: Amen.
0: If we say we have no sin, we deceive ourselves, and the truth is not in us.
1: But if we confess our sins, God, who is faithful and just,

0: Let us then confess our sins to God our Father.
1: Most merciful God, we confess that we are by nature sinful and unclean. We have sinned against you in thought, word, and deed, by what we have done and by what we have left undone. We have not loved you with our whole hearts. We have not loved our neighbors as ourselves. We justly deserve your present and eternal punishment. For the sake of your Son, Jesus Christ, have mercy on us. Forgive us, renew us, and lead us, so that we may delight in your will and walk in your ways, to the glory of your holy name. Amen.
0: Almighty God, in his mercy, has given his Son to die for you, and for his sake forgives you all your sins. As a called and ordained servant of Christ and by his authority, I therefore forgive you all your sins in the name of the Father, and of the Son, and of the Holy Spirit.
2: Amen.

Blessed Lord, since you have caused all holy scriptures to be written for our learning, grant that we may so hear them, read, mark, learn, and inwardly digest them, that we may embrace and ever hold fast the blessed hope of everlasting life. Through Jesus Christ, your Son, our Lord, who lives and reigns with you and the Holy

0: The Old Testament reading is from the prophet Isaiah, chapter 55. For as the rain and the snow come down from heaven and do not return there, but water the earth, making it bring forth and sprout, giving seed to the sower and bread to the eater, so shall my word be that goes out from my mouth. It shall not return to me empty, but it shall accomplish that which I purpose, and shall succeed in the thing for which I sent it. For you shall go out in joy and be led forth in peace. The mountains and the hills before you shall break forth into singing, and all the trees of the field shall clap their hands. Instead of the thorn shall come up the cypress, instead of the briar shall come up the myrtle, and it shall make a name for the Lord, an everlasting sign that shall not be cut off. This is the word of the Lord.
1: Thanks be to God.

0: The Holy Gospel according to St. Matthew, the 13th chapter.
1: Glory to you, Lord.
0: That same day, Jesus went out of the house and sat beside the sea, and great crowds gathered about him, so that he got into a boat and sat down. And the whole crowd stood on the beach, and he told them many things in parables, saying, "A sower went out to sow, and as he sowed, some seeds fell along the path, and the birds came down and devoured them. Other seeds fell on the rocky ground, where they did not have much soil, and immediately they sprang up, since they had no depth of soil. But when the sun rose, they were scorched, and since they had no root, they withered away. Other seeds fell among thorns, and the thorns grew up and choked them. Other seeds fell on good soil and produced grain, some 100-fold, some 60, some 30. He who has ears, let him hear." Hear then the parable of the sower. When anyone hears the word of the kingdom and does not understand it, the evil one comes and snatches away what has been sown in his heart. That is what was sown along the path. As for what was sown on rocky ground, this is the one who hears the word and immediately receives it with joy. Yet he has no root in himself, but endures for a while. And when tribulation or persecution arises on account of the word, immediately he falls away. As for what was sown among thorns, this is the one who hears the word, but the cares of the world and the deceitfulness of riches choke the word, and it proves unfruitful. As for what was sown on good soil, this is the one who hears the word and understands it. He indeed bears fruit and yields, in one case 100-fold, in another 60, and in another 30. This is the gospel of the Lord.

0: In the name of Jesus.
1: Amen.
0: Our text for today is the first in a series of parables in Matthew 13 about the kingdom. A kingdom, as Christ says in the last chapter, or the end of Matthew chapter 11, that is hidden from the wise and understanding because they reject it, but revealed to little children and all who receive it as little children. Our Lord speaks these parables to help us understand the mystery of his kingdom, which, despite its divine eternal source, can appear to human eyes as weak, inefficient, and insufficient. Some focus on the four soils Jesus mentions and refer to this as the parable of the four types of soil. But it rightly goes by the title, the parable of the sower. For in verse 3, Jesus opens the parable with these words, "A sower went out to sow." Now note well, this is not just a sower, any sower, but the sower. This parable focuses on Jesus, the superabundant sower, and the sowing of the seed of the gospel, not primarily on the types of soil. The sower went out to sow. The sower went out to sow seed. And this focus is made clearer still by the repetition of seed in our translation. The Greek simply says something along the lines of that which fell and other fell, but it points specifically to the seed. The sower sowed seed. He sowed it abundantly. And the seeds he sowed fell in various places and had varied results. That said, the second part of the parable does point to the people who receive the word that is sown and how they respond to that word. When anyone hears the word of the kingdom and does not understand it, the evil one comes and snatches away what has been sown in his heart. This is what was sown along the path.

0: For a donation of $250 by Labor Day, we'll send you a link to an on-demand video stream and to audio recordings of the entire 2026 Issues Etc. 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
1: Jesus says, some 100-fold, some 60, some 30. The vast majority of the crowd to whom Jesus spoke this parable, and indeed throughout his ministry when he proclaimed the word, sowed the seed of his word, reject it. Three out of four types of soil. That's not an indication that only one in four people, 25%, will receive the word in faith and abide in the kingdom. It's not intended as a rule. On the other hand, it is also wrong-headed to think that the church can come up with some sort of foolproof process, some program for gospel proclamation that will uniformly have a high yield, a high success rate. That's where our church growth missiologists and other well-meaning Christians sometimes go astray. If the very Lord of the kingdom, the Word made flesh, was able to gather only a remnant, why should we think we can do consistently better? That's hubris, pure arrogance. To the human eye, it can look like the word is not at all effective, that it needs our help along the way for a better yield. But the kingdom is not some high-tech, GPS-guided industrial farm that can analyze soil and then plant just the right engineered seed for maximum yield. The reality is that the Almighty Lord of the kingdom can be rejected, as is abundantly clear in our Lord's own life, so long as he works through means, so long as he works through his preached word and his holy sacraments. We cannot deny the bare will of God, but he does allow us to reject his word and him through that word. And many do, sadly. But thanks be to Christ, you are not among those who reject the seed of the gospel word, but you have been made good soil by the work of the Holy Spirit, who brings forth in you fruit, first the fruit of faith, and then the fruits of faith in various degrees. And though the parable is not about how believers behave, like the first three types of soil, since that faith is not by our own reason and strength, nothing in us, but the gracious work of the Holy Spirit to call us by the gospel, enlighten us with his gifts, and sanctify and keep us in the true faith, still, we should be diligent in our lives, that we not let the evil one snatch God's word from our hearts, or find ourselves with shallow roots, or let the cares of the world and the deceitfulness of riches choke out the word in us by our neglect of that word. But I repeat, that is not the main point of the text, as true as it may be. This is the parable of the sower. To put verse 3 a little bit more literally, behold, he who continually sows, for you summer Greek students, present tense participle, went out in order to sow seed. Again, present tense. It's an ongoing activity, this sowing, with this sower. Not just continual sowing, but an abundantly generous and liberal sowing. He scatters the seed far and wide. It's not the frugal sowing of Jesus' day, or the carefully measured sowing of modern-day farmers. No, it's as our second distribution hymn will put it, the sower sows, his reckless love scatters abroad the goodly seed, intent alone that all may have the wholesome loaves that all men need. It's the nature of this sower of our Lord Jesus Christ to be extravagant with his kingdom because of his great love.

0: love for us all, to offer it to anyone and everyone, even if they will ultimately reject it. Jesus is the superabundant sower, which is to say that Jesus' atoning sacrifice on the cross is truly a once and for all event. It's for everyone. Thus, the proclamation of this gospel kingdom is for everyone, even if not all receive it. And so Christ's under-shepherds, in this context his under-sowers, and you who are in this place with the desire to become one of his under-sowers, take every opportunity to sow the seed of the gospel again and again. It's not limited to those just like us, according to some homogeneous unit principle, nor just to those we think will receive it and bear fruit of faith and good works, as if Christ's sacrifice were only for that group. Instead, we proclaim it to all whom the Lord places in our path, just like Jesus to the multitudes and those who would betray and even crucify him. And we have God's sure and certain promise that the word shall not return to him empty, but shall accomplish that which he purposes and succeed in that for which he sent it. For Jesus is the superabundant sower, and his seed will bear fruit in good time, some 100, some 60, some 30. He who has ears, let him hear. In the name of the Father, and of the Son, and of the Holy Spirit.
1: Amen.
2: Let us pray to the Lord on behalf of his church and all people of God, our nation, the cause of peace and the needs of the sick, as all have need. O Lord, you hate nothing you have made, and you will that all would be saved and come to the knowledge of the truth. Bring us and all people to repentance, that we may know the hope of eternal life now and be delivered to everlasting life with all those whose names are written in the book of life. Lord, in your mercy,
1: hear our prayer.
2: O Lord, the harvest is indeed great, and the laborers are few. Bless those considering and those now training to serve in your church as pastors, deaconesses, teachers, and many other callings, that they would all find encouragement to take up the call to serve your people with the saving gospel. Lord, in your mercy,
1: hear our prayer.
2: Keep us, O Lord, from growing weary of doing good, and give us loving hearts to show kindness to all people. Watch over those who suffer any need, especially the poor, unemployed, and homeless. Grant your mercy to them and to all the households of your people, that we may be steadfast of heart and keep safe in every trial, kept safe in every trial. Lord, in your mercy,
1: hear our prayer.
2: O Lord, grant a spirit of servanthood to those who govern in our nation. Bring to an end all terror and violence, and guide us to work toward the common good, especially for the sake of those most vulnerable. Lord, in your mercy,
1: hear our prayer.
2: Sustain the sick and the suffering, and the grieving and dying with your word of peace in your healing grace. Give them patience in their afflictions and faith in your sufficient grace, that they may be kept through the day of trouble and brought with us at last to everlasting life. Lord, in your mercy.
1: Hear our prayer.
0: Grant to us all things needful, O Lord. Keep us from all things harmful. And hear the cries of your people for the sake of your Son, Jesus Christ, our Lord.
1: Amen.

0: Blessed are you, Lord of heaven and earth, for you have had mercy on those whom you created, and sent your only begotten Son into our flesh to bear our sin and be our Savior. With repentant joy, we receive the salvation accomplished for us by the all-availing sacrifice of his body and his blood on the cross. Gathered in the name and the remembrance of Jesus, we beg you, O Lord, to forgive, renew, and strengthen us with your word and spirit. Grant us faithfully to eat his body and drink his blood, as he bids us do in his own testament. Gather us together, we pray, from the ends of the earth, to celebrate with all the faithful the marriage feast of the Lamb in his kingdom, which has no end. Graciously receive our prayers, deliver and preserve us. To you alone, O Father, be all glory, honor, and worship, with the Son and the Holy Spirit, one God, now and forever.
1: Amen.
0: Lord, remember us in your kingdom and teach us to pray.

Christ, on the night when he was betrayed, took bread, and when he had given thanks, he broke it and gave it to the disciples and said, "Take, eat, this is my body, which is given for you. This do in remembrance of me." In the same way also, he took the cup after supper, and when he had given

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1: Love you, Christ, shed his death for you.
2: 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Christ is shed for you.
1: Love Christ, shed his death for you.
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1: I

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0: the very body and blood of our Lord and Savior Jesus Christ, strengthen and preserve you steadfast in the true faith unto life everlasting. Depart in peace.
1: Amen.
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0: Now, listen to this. And granted, we are picking up in the middle of a thought, but we'll explain it here presently. But it is also necessary for everlasting salvation that one faithfully believe in the incarnation of our Lord Jesus Christ. Therefore, it is the right faith that we believe and confess that our Lord Jesus Christ, the Son of God, is at the same time both God and man. He is God, begotten from the substance of the Father before all ages, and he is man, born from the substance of his mother in this age, perfect God and perfect man, composed of a rational soul and human flesh, equal to the Father with respect to his divinity, less than the Father with respect to his humanity. Although he is God and man, he is not two, but one Christ. One, however, not by the conversion of the divinity into flesh, but by the assumption of the humanity into God. One altogether, not by confusion of substance, but by unity of person. For as the rational soul and flesh is one man, so God and man is one Christ. Now that's the middle section of the Athanasian Creed, the section we'll be studying in this, the third part of our four-part weekly series on the Athanasian Creed. Today, the person of Christ, two natures, one person. Greetings and welcome to Issues Etc. I'm Todd Wilkin. Thanks for tuning us in on this Monday afternoon, the 13th of June. Pastor Will Whedon is our guest. He's pastor of St. Paul Lutheran Church in Hamel, Illinois. Will, welcome back.
1: Thank you, Todd. A joy to be with you today.
0: These are deep, deep waters.
1: They are. Aren't they beautiful, though?
0: And I marvel at how succinctly the confessors here, whoever they may be, the composers of the Athanasian Creed, are able to state things that entire books, entire lives of theologians have been dedicated to confessing.
1: Yeah, I mean, you and I both have on our bookshelves a book, The Two Natures in Christ, by the great Lutheran theologian Martin Chemnitz. And you know, that's one of the deepest books a person could ever read, how deeply he probes this great mystery. And yet, when it comes down to it, if somebody says, well, what does he say in that book? You could just simply say, oh, that entire tome is devoted to confessing these few words. They actually say exactly what we hear here in the Athanasian Creed.
0: The main point seems to be that we have in Christ, the one Christ, two natures, fully divine, fully human. That seems to be the main point here. Why is that so important for the authors of the Athanasian Creed to be confessing it when they did and for us to confess today?
1: Well, we're going to realize that if you cannot say that the one person is both fully man and fully God, you're going to lose your Redeemer and everything that he accomplished for you. This was so huge for the early fathers as they ransacked the scriptures to understand and see this and confess it against everything that was running counter to it. If he is not truly God, the sacrifice that he offers avails for the human being that offered it, and that's it. If he is not truly man, how can he offer the sacrifice by suffering and dying and rising from the dead? And so we see this grave concern that what he did not assume, he did not heal. He must be fully human, and yet at the same time, the one who is fully human must be confessed to be truly God. And we mustn't let him come apart into two pieces, because he's not two. He's only one. One who, this God-man, the one God-man, who accomplished our entire salvation.
0: I've heard him come apart into two pieces, as you put it. Mm-hmm. I remember distinctly driving down the highway in St. Louis one afternoon, listening to a Christian radio station, and hearing the show's host at the time, he was answering a question about, we were getting near Good Friday, answering a question about Jesus on the cross. Mm-hmm. And the host said, well, at the cross, the man part of Jesus died. And I thought to myself, if only the man part of Jesus died, then we're right back where you just put us. That can't save me.
1: Right.
0: That has no saving effect. He can only die for himself, if only the man part of Jesus. So let's keep him together and talk about the complete union of the two to begin with. The union of God and man. How does it happen? Where do we see the union of God and man coming together here?
1: Well, the flashpoint, the word that they use for it is incarnation. The creed is very strong when it says it is necessary for your everlasting salvation that one faithfully believe the incarnation of our Lord Jesus Christ. And that's sort of a word that we probably should unpack. Incarnation, people understand reincarnation these days. You know, you come back as this kind of animal or that kind of person, and you know, you've lived on this earth before. That has nothing to do with this word incarnation. What incarnation literally means is, do you like chili?
0: I love chili.
1: Oh, now are you one of those weird? Is it Texans that are weird about what you put in your chili?
0: No beans.
1: But what do you have to have?
0: You have to have meat.
1: Meat.
0: It's mostly meat.
1: Meat. And when they have
0: no tomatoes,
1: meat,
0: sometimes.
1: When you're Tex-Mex and they call that, what do they call that? Chili?
0: Con carne.
1: Con carne. Yeah. Con carne. Chili with meat. Carne. Carne. Incarnation. The enmeatment of God. This is the great joy of the New Testament witness is we touched him. We saw him. You know, the one whom we meet in the flesh and blood of Jesus is confessed to be the eternal Son of God who takes on meat, if you will. He takes on a human nature. Everything that belongs to a human nature, as the creed says, a body and soul, everything, a rational soul. He takes everything to himself, but the person who takes it to himself is the person of the divine Son of God. And the creed begins by saying, begins the section by saying, you've got to faithfully believe this incarnation. And you think about why that's so important. In 1 John 2 and verse 23, the apostle writes, "No one who denies the Son has the Father. Whoever confesses the Son has the Father also." You know, obviously, you can't Father. The word itself requires Son to go with it, right? Father, Son. And John repeats the same thing a little later, 1 John 4:15. Whoever confesses that Jesus is the Son of God abides in Him, and He in God. And everyone who loves the Father loves what has been born of Him, who has been born of Him. And so this confession of the church that in the man Jesus, in this man, we have encountered and met the eternal Son of God through whom all things were made. That's, you know, in a nutshell what this whole section is trying to get at.
0: We've got a couple minutes before we take a break, and I think many people unwittingly misunderstand the incarnation. And it's cleared up beautifully by the text of the confession here, the Athanasian Creed, but our default position on the incarnation is either to say that we've got kind of the dual personality going on here.
1: Mm-hmm, two persons.
0: Got him held apart, maybe just rubbing together, but held apart because the two can't have any real concourse with one another. Or that somehow the divinity merely inhabits a human frame.
1: Right. And that would require that that human frame have a person. We were talking about this in Bible class last night because we're doing Colossians, and one of the weird things, it sounds very odd to modern ears, is the church hereby confesses the impersonality of the human hypostasis of the human nature of the Son. There is no human hypostasis that has that nature. The divine hypostasis, the divine person of the Son, has that human nature. So the word for that was, you know, on hypostasis or in hypostasia, into the human, or taking the human nature up into the second person of the Trinity. The second person of the Trinity supplies the person of the Son. It's a very beautiful, comforting doctrine. All that says is that because of this, we can look at the baby in the manger and go, that baby created the world, and we'd be saying the truth. And we can look at the man hanging on the cross, dead, and say, our God is dead, and we'd be speaking the truth. Does it make sense? I mean, it's obviously something beyond our experience, but it is a joyous fact of the church's worship of the eternal Son. And so much of worship consists of that, literally, of being in the presence of Christ and confessing this about him. You know, look at the Christmas hymns of the church. That's what they're all saying. You know, man, you were the one who was with the Father before the world began, and now we see you here in the flesh, born of Mary. Wow! You know, and same at Good Friday. This is the one who created the world, and now he's hanging on the tree. Because he loves us and he's going to open up a way for us to share his own eternal life by giving the sacrifice to the Father that will atone for the sin of the entire world. You get this beautiful reflection on the two natures then throughout the entirety of the church's worship. We said the church's worship is Trinitarian. It is. And at the heart of the Trinitarian mystery is this Christological mystery, the incarnation of the Lord Jesus.
0: So when we come back, we're going to talk about that, because we do not confess a Trinity in the abstract. We confess a Trinity as revealed in the Incarnation. The Trinity is certainly revealed before. We're talking here in terms of mere chronological time. Trinity is certainly revealed before Christ takes on human flesh in history. However, we only know the Trinity as the Trinity wants to be revealed in the Incarnation of Jesus Christ. And we'll talk about that on the other side of the break. We'll also talk about some of the other ways that we confuse the two natures or inappropriately hold them apart from one another in the one person, Christ. Stay tuned.

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0: Welcome back to Issues Etc. I'm Todd Wilkin. We're in our third part of our four-part weekly series on the Athanasian Creed. Today, the person of Christ, the two natures, but the one person of Christ. Pastor Will Whedon is our guest. He's pastor of St. Paul Lutheran Church in Hamel, Illinois. 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Click Listen on Demand. Okay, let's talk about some of the ways that we misunderstand the union of the two natures in one Christ, fully divine, fully human. One of them, it's very old. I don't know exactly how old it is, but I know that it goes by the name of Nestorianism sometimes. It's this notion that we have two natures, yes, but it's that they're in close proximity to one another, so close that they might even appear to be one person, but it's like two boards glued together.
1: Right. There's no intercommunion between the two natures. They are side by side, but they are not the proximity is a good word for it, put together. And some Nestorian liturgy is really weird that way. You know, it'll go through and say, as God, he did this. As man, he did this. As God, he did this. As man, he did this. Where we want to say, as the God-man, as the one God-man, he did everything. And that idea of the two boards, if that's your picture, is the way that the church answered that was with another word picture, and it's really good and helpful. It was the idea of what the personal union in Christ was more like if you take an iron poker and put it in the fire. Picture the poker then as the human nature picked up and joined to the divine person of the Son, joined to the divine nature. The divine nature is fire. What's going to happen to the poker as it's in the fire? What's going to happen? If I pull the poker and look at it, is it going to give light?
0: Yeah.
1: Is it a property of iron to give light? No. It's a property of iron that's been joined to fire to give light. Well, can it burn? You better believe it can burn, right? Is it a property of iron to burn by itself? No, not at all. But it has a complete communion with the fire, so that the fire and the iron, they are joined together. But does the iron ever essentially take on the attributes of the fire?
0: Or in other words, does the iron ever cease to be iron?
1: Does it ever cease to be iron? Yeah, no. I mean, again, and this is thinking, walking down a path we shouldn't walk, but I mean, if you could picture if you took the divinity away from the humanity of Christ, the humanity of Christ would not have any of those divine attributes, right? It only has them because it's joined in one person to the divine Son.
0: You mentioned the Nestorian worship, and it seems to me that in practical terms, kind of Sunday morning terms, the Nestorians, both past and present, people who still want to hold that errant view that the two natures are so close to one another but never truly joined into one Christ, that they will end up praising only the divine nature for what the divine nature has done. They can't in good conscience praise the human nature for what the human nature would do. They can't worship a man.
1: No, they can't worship the man. And it really, you know, the thing that started the explosion that was the church's dealing with Nestorianism had to do with a very strange little title. Is it right to speak of the Blessed Virgin Mary as Theotokos, as the God-bearer? And Nestorius and his followers, they would say, we can speak of her as Christotokos. I mean, she is the bearer of Christ, but we shouldn't think of her as Mother of God. God doesn't have a mother.
0: That's driving a wedge between God and Christ.
1: Yeah, right. And that's, you know, he didn't mean to do that, but certainly that's the result of what he was saying. The church answered back very strongly, and also, you know, Lutherans make this confession in our Lutheran symbols. No, Mary is truly Mother of God because she is. I mean, and people say, well, what's the scriptural background of that? Well, who is her son? Is her son God the Son or not? What was the prophecy that Gabriel said to Mary? What did he say? You know, and you shall call his name Emmanuel, right? Quoting again from Isaiah. Emmanuel, what does Emmanuel mean?
0: God with us.
1: The God who is with us. So Mary's son, Jesus, is God with us. Mary is then the mother of God with us. She's the mother of God, of the divine son, who has assumed this human nature into the unity of his person. The other way that we can get in danger, and this happened right, you know, if you can't fall off the horse on one side, you can always fall off on the other. Right after the controversy with Nestorius arose the controversy with monophysitism, which was that the divine nature took the human nature into the unity of its person in such a way that they become one person. I still remember this is a teaching of the Armenian church, and we visited Armenian church, a local one once, and the priest, it was so funny. He went down, he said, you know, they say that we are monophysites. We are not the monophysites. You see, there was a human nature, and then there's the divine nature, and then there's the human nature, and they become one. And then, see, there's only one nature. See, we are not monophysites.
0: That's exactly what it means.
1: and we were like, oh, okay. We were the whole group of Lutheran pastors. We were smiling very politely and nodding and thinking, okay, that's really funny. That's exactly what the monophysites teach, is that the human nature, if you will, has been absorbed into the divinity to the point that it has ceased, that there's only one nature left.
0: It's a hybrid.
1: It's become a hybrid, yeah. Yeah, it's become – and I what's the best way to put it? Like a drop of water into a glass of wine. That's how they sort of picture it. We say no to all eternity. To all eternity, what he once put on, he never puts off. And what he put on was a human nature. That human nature remains in itself without the essential properties of the divine nature ever becoming essential properties of the human nature. But they share together in these properties because they're joined together in one person.
0: Is that why the creed says, perfect God and perfect man, composed of a rational soul and human flesh?
1: Yes.
0: That is, what makes a man? A man is rational soul and human flesh.
1: Right.
0: So this is how he's man, the same way we are man.
1: Correct. And we think about how there's another heresy that floats around out there. I encountered in my first parish, this notion that he somehow puts off the humanity at the resurrection. You know, the what's raised from the flesh is not, or raised from the dead is not the human flesh. And think about the pains that Jesus went to correct that. Granted, he's doing things with that human flesh that boggle the mind, right? I mean, he's not there in the room, and all of a sudden he's there in the room. The doors are locked. How did he get here? He appears, he disappears, he ascends. I mean, all the stuff he does with the flesh, we're like, wow, how's he doing that? Shouldn't surprise us if you think about what he did with his flesh before the resurrection. But remember in Luke's gospel how he very specifically tells that the disciples think that it's a ghost. And Jesus says, I'm not a ghost. Check me and touch me and see. A ghost doesn't have flesh and bones, as you see I have. And then what did he do that really blew them away? He said, do you have anything to eat? He wanted to show very clearly the human nature continued fully after the resurrection, as it had been before. So we mustn't ever think in terms of the monophysites, of the two natures, put it to go back to the iron fire thing, of the iron simply becoming fire. The iron never becomes fire.
0: Does this mean that the Trinity we worship today is Father, Divine Spirit, Son, God and man, and Holy Spirit? That is, we don't worship the Trinity in exactly the same way that the Old Testament Christians before the Incarnation worshiped the Trinity. A human nature has been taken up into
1: the Trinity. A human nature has been taken into the unity of the second person of the Trinity, right?
0: That's Even now. As we speak, he still possesses a human nature.
1: I love the way that Dr. Nagel once put it. He said, he's got shins so real that if you kicked them, they'd bruise. I'm not, you know, I just remember he's just trying to get that wonderful idea across. The human nature is still very much Christ's own.
0: Why is that important? Why is it necessary for our salvation that the God-man Jesus that was incarnate in the womb of the Virgin Mary is still incarnate today at the right hand of God?
1: Well, because it's very important for us that what's going to happen to us is a resurrection of our whole being, of our body, and not just of our souls, our spirits. You know, if you diminish the importance of the body, you've diminished the importance of the entire scriptural witness about what God, how God made us, what He intends us to be, how we brought sin into the world, and how that brought death, and how God is the enemy of death and comes to destroy this through the death and resurrection of His Son, so that the resurrection of His Son is His proclamation to us. Joined to Him, we are going to have a life that never ends. It's not your spirit floating off to the sweet by and by. It's body and soul being raised and glorified as He is glorified. He's the firstborn of many brethren. The firstborn, what do you mean the firstborn? The firstborn of the creation. The first of the creation to go into this entire, this new manner of existence, which is His resurrection life. He is the first to have experienced that, but He is not the last. His promise is, as I came through death this way, I'm bringing you through death this way.
0: Pastor Will Wheaton is our guest. He's pastor of St. Paul Lutheran Church in Hamel, Illinois. When we come back, more of part three of our four-part weekly series on the Athanasian Creed, the Person of Christ. In 1521, at the Diet of Worms, Martin Luther was asked to recant his writings. Luther responded, "Unless I am convinced from the sacred scriptures that I am in error, I cannot and will not recant. Here I stand. I cannot do otherwise. God help me. Amen." Will you stand with us as we proclaim these Reformation truths in the 21st century? You can take your stand by becoming a monthly or annual contributor to Issues Etc. 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
3: A country seeks to recover from abortion.
4: This is a special commentary from the Susan B. Anthony List, named for the suffragette who was proudly pro-life.
3: Many in Russia are alarmed by that country's high abortion rate and population decline. Russian Prime Minister Vladimir Putin wants to increase the birth rate by 30% during the next 3 years and has proposed spending $50 billion to increase the funds a pregnant woman receives from the government each month. The Russian Duma wants to address the population decline by limiting abortion. It is considering legislation that would allow doctors to opt out of the procedure, as well as legislation prohibiting abortion after the fourth month of pregnancy.
4: Are you pro-life? 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I'm Marjorie Dannenfelser, president of the Susan B. Anthony List. Thanks for taking a stand.

Welcome back to Issues Etc. I'm Todd Wilkin. It's our series on the Athanasian Creed, the Person of Christ, part 3 of 4. Pastor Will Wheaton is our guest. There he is. A great, I think we could even call it the premier worship conference of 2011 coming up at my alma mater, Concordia University in Seward, Nebraska, July the 27th through the 29th. It's called Sing His Praise, His Love Declare. Luther says the highest praises that we can make to God are to declare His saving works in Jesus Christ. And that's what we've been talking about in this series. The worship of the Trinity directs us to the worship of Christ in His saving work, in His incarnation, and as we'll find out in latter parts of our series, in His saving work for us at the cross. That's what this great worship conference in Seward, Nebraska is all about. Sing His praise, His love declare. Presenters include Issues Etc. regular guest Pastor Matt Harrison, Deaconess Pam Nielsen, Pastor Brian Wolfmiller. 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
1: Saying here about the person of Christ in so many words?
2: Yeah, that's a great question. When we start with understanding that it is the divine person of the Son who receives the human nature into himself, we can't look any place more powerfully than John chapter 1. John 1 begins with, "In the beginning was the Word, and the Word was with God, and the Word was God. He was in the beginning with God. Through him all things were made, and without him was not anything made that was made." So the Word who is the source of all life. And then, many verses later, John gives the great joy of saying, "And the Word," this Word that was in the beginning with God and that is God, "this Word became flesh and dwelt among us. And we have seen his glory, glory as of the only Father, full of grace and truth." Get this, and you know, you've seen a powerful thing. John says, we saw glory with this one that could only be the glory of the divine Son.
1: Now, right? I don't want to interrupt your thought, but what we think of when we hear something like that is a shining cloud. We think, wow, he must have seen some bright light. Maybe he's talking about the transfiguration.
2: Yeah, and he may have been. But certainly, I know where you're headed in this. In John's gospel, the moment of glory that Jesus speaks about, of course, is the moment of his crucifixion. And that's the moment where we see the divine glory shine through this. You want to see what glory looks like? Look at the man hanging dead on the tree. It doesn't get more glorious than the love of God shining through that. Didn't look very pretty, but there's the glory. But it is true. I suspect that when he said this, the transfiguration might well have been in his mind too. You know, we have, especially, you know, we have seen his glory, glorious of the only Son, Father. Peter mentions it in 2 Peter too, you know, that we were eyewitnesses of his divine majesty when he received that from the Father on the holy mountain. We were with him there. We saw it. So they had no question he's a true human being. And you can go through the Gospels, and you can trace out the human nature over and over again by all the things that humans are and do. I mean, so he preaches all day, and he's tired, and he falls asleep in the boat. Is that a characteristic of the human nature? Yeah, sure. To fall asleep when you're tired? Yeah. He's tired and thirsty, and he sits down beside the well, right, and asks the woman of Samaria for a drink. You see the human nature all the way through. But you keep on seeing throughout the entirety of the Gospels how to go back to the iron and the fire, you see that this piece of iron is not just iron like the rest of us iron. This iron is glowing and hot with divinity. And so this one can say to someone who's dead, you know, "Oh, arise," and up they get. We're like, whoa, you know, or when they wake him, and after he was exhausted, and he, you know, in the boat, and the storm creeps up on them, and they're like, "Don't you care? They were perishing." He gets up and he says to the winds, you know, "Hey, stop that." And instantly they stop it. And what do the disciples do? Remember, they're backing away from him in the boat saying, "Who is this, that even the winds and the waves obey him?" Wow, no question here, true man. But at the same time, what kind of a man can do this? And the great miracles. Yeah, you're going to say?
1: Well, he's doing these things, these divine things, in the flesh.
2: Mm-hmm.
1: It's not as though every time he wants to walk on water or raise a dead person or heal a sick man, a blind person, he's like some sort of superhero who has to put his secret decoder ring in the right slot,
2: right,
1: and then suddenly transforms into super Jesus.
2: Right.
1: This is just ordinary Jesus,
2: right,
1: doing
2: right
1: these things in the flesh.
2: And what's fascinating is, you know, we're blind to who he really is, but the demons aren't. So, you know, he has no sooner to walk into the presence of the demonic than the demonic starts squealing and screaming. You know, it's like, "Ah, you, what are you doing here?" They see right away whose flesh this is. This is the flesh of the divine Son. And John's gospel also gives us much of this joy in John 17. Think about how you know, this is the glorious prayer that Jesus offers.

0: years for his disciples and for himself and for those who will come to believe in him through the disciples' words on the night of his betrayal. And he prays in this John 17, verse 4. He says, I glorified you, Father, I glorified you on earth, having accomplished. I love it. He says that before the cross. Having accomplished the work that you gave me to do. And now, Father, glorify me in your own presence with the glory that I had with you before the world existed. Wow. He says, I had this glory. He didn't say, my divine nature had this glory. He's saying, the person here is speaking is the person of the divine Son. And he says, I had this glory with you before the world began. Now I'm asking for you to glorify me in your presence with this glory now. And through cross, through resurrection, through ascension, we see that glorification, that prayer being answered and the glorification taking place. Again, it's no glorifying of the divine nature there. It's a glorification of the human nature. I mean, that this human nature is going to be raised to the throne of Godhead here. Beautiful, beautiful thing celebrated on Ascension Day.
1: Now, to the issue, and there's so much more we could say there by way of just passage after passage.
0: Mm-hmm.
1: And we could probably find a way to fit more of those in as our conversation goes on. But here in the Creed, it makes a distinction in the one person.
0: Mm-hmm.
1: Not so much between the natures, but in the one person, saying that he is equal to the Father with respect to his divinity, less than the Father with respect to his humanity.
0: Right.
1: How can they say this without driving that wedge between the two natures?
0: Oh, that's a way of saying that the iron never becomes fire, and the fire never becomes iron. So, if you will, in respect to the fire, in respect to the divinity, he is equal to the Father. As we confessed in that first part of the Creed, such as the Father is, such is the Son. Everything that the Father has given, everything to the Son, it's all his. We've given it to him outside of time, right? I mean, before time began. But the iron never becomes that fire. It's always distinct as even though they have a communion together, it remains a distinct thing. And so when we say he is equal to the Father, as touching his divinity, as Godhead, we have to say he's inferior to the Father as touching his humanity. And the humanity is humanity. When the Creator takes a piece of the creation into himself and personally unites it to himself, that piece of the creation does not cease to be inferior to the Creator. So this explains how Jesus can say, sometimes we see him say, the Father is greater than I, and people go, whoa, whoa, whoa, whoa, I thought he was equal to the Father. He's God. How can he be? Well, he's speaking there according to the humanity. The Father is greater than the humanity of Christ. And similarly, when he says the Father and I are one, he's not talking about the humanity per se. He's speaking about the divine nature and the divine person. So that's a very helpful statement in the Athanasian Creed for sorting out those seemingly contradictory statements of Jesus. It just has to do with whether he speaks with reference to the humanity or the divinity.
1: It seems to explain an awful lot about what Jesus says and does.
0: Mm-hmm.
1: Not only statements like the Father who is greater than all,
0: mm-hmm.
1: or to submit to the Father in this sense,
0: mm-hmm.
1: But it also, and we'll talk about this on the other side of the break, it also seems to explain the crucial moments approaching his suffering on the cross, where he will be in the Garden of Gethsemane, be overcome,
0: mm-hmm.
1: Almost to the point of, he says, almost to the point of death is my sorrow,
0: mm-hmm.
1: in what he's about to suffer, and yet he prays to the Father.
0: Mm-hmm.
1: He seeks from his Father, and he's assured by his Father that what he is about to pass through is absolutely necessary for our salvation. Now, we'll talk about all that on the other side of the break, because you can't just talk about the incarnation as though it happened in a test tube. It happened in the womb of the Virgin Mary, in a place where Christ was committed by taking on human flesh to make that flesh a sacrifice at the cross. And as we approach his suffering, the closer we get to that, the more we see both the necessity and the great joy of these two natures in Christ. We'll talk about that on the other side of the break.

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0: Pastor Will Wheaton is our guest. He's pastor of St. Paul Lutheran Church in Hamel, Illinois. It's part three of our four-part weekly series on the Athanasian Creed. 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Look for the picture of Martin Luther posting the 95 Theses. 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Reformation Club. Pastor Wheaton, there seems to be a summary statement here, and this creed often will pause to make a summary, saying, although he is God and man, he is not two, but one Christ. And then it picks up on that one and delves into some of the things that you've been talking about. One, however, not by conversion of the divinity into flesh, but by the assumption of humanity into God, one altogether. Not by confusion of substance, but by unity of person. For as the rational soul and flesh is one man, so God and man is one Christ. What's being confessed here?
1: Not the conversion of divinity into flesh, but the assumption of humanity into God is what we're getting at when I talked about the impersonality before. This is God literally, the second person of the Trinity, reaching out to a mass of human flesh in the womb of the Virgin and personally uniting that to himself so that it's His nature. It becomes his. It belongs to him. But the one to whom it belongs is the divine Son. And that happens in such a way, not that that there's a confusion of substance. In other words, it doesn't happen by monophysitic way
0: mixing
1: the two together, but by uniting the two together in the one person of the divine Son. And then they shift to the human analogy to say, just, you know, think of it like you've got a soul and you've got your flesh, and that together makes one man. I think that actually is almost more of a confusion thing thrown in the creed there, because they're very clear to say he has a rational soul, and we want to be very clear. We're not Apollinarians. We do not believe that the soul of Jesus is the divine nature, right? You know, he has a human soul, and he has human flesh, and that human soul, human flesh, though, belong to the person of the divine Son.
0: Now, the rubber meets the road. No surprise. When this God-man approaches his primary work, approaches the time that he knows his whole life long, he will not be able to avoid. And I mentioned before the break, the Garden of Gethsemane. People will ask, I mean, golly, this is the God-man. We want to confess this. But he is terrified. He says, my soul is troubled even to the point of death. He's sweating like great drops of blood. He's pleading with his Father three times, let this cup pass me by. What in the world is going on?
1: We are scared of hell, but we are not nearly as scared of hell as we ought to be. The cup, over and over again throughout the Old Testament, we see this image of the cup as the filled with divine wrath. And as the divine wrath is being handed to him, he's sweating as he looks at it. It terrifies him in a way that we can't even begin to imagine, because he knows it from the inside out. He is the eternal Son, and he knows what is being asked of his humanity to bear here, and it is simply terrifying to him. And so as he comes right up to the cusp of the moment, oh, Father, isn't there some other way? Isn't there some other way? Please, some other way. And the answer, of course, that he gets is the way that it will happen is by you drinking it. And so, because it comes to him from the hand of his Father, he takes it. He takes it, and he trusts that his Father is not going to abandon him through this. His Father will indeed bring his being, his person, through this, his human nature as well as his divine, and he will do it in such a way that death itself will be destroyed, sins will be forgiven, and life eternal will be won.
0: Should we mention here that although this is real fear. He's not feigning fear. He's not feigning dread at this moment. This is his real reaction.
1: This is human's reaction in the face of any death.
0: This is
1: by
0: how
1: itself.
0: Any man ought to react facing hell.
1: Facing and death. I mean, I want to stress that too. There, you know, everybody, it's totally one thing to say, I'm not afraid to die. Another thing for you to be face to face with death. You know, when the doctor comes back with that look on his face and says, well, you know, it is cancer, and all of a sudden death becomes much more of a reality. That, you know, that, it was right there in front of him. He knew what was going to happen in the next several hours. He knew it. But I think
0: is he still willing? I mean, I think that's what people worry about is, was this hesitation on his part? Because what's clear throughout the rest of the gospel is his will is totally committed to this. He is joyfully going to the cross, even in the midst of that fear and trepidation.
1: Well, yeah, the way that the writer to the Hebrews put it, I think, is beautiful. He said, who for the joy that was set before him endured the cross. So we sing in the hymn, yea, Father, yea, most willingly. And you know, how does that hang with Gethsemane? That hangs on the other side of Gethsemane, because he does come through it willing. And says, okay, I will, Father, if this is your will, it is my will too. The human will there aligning fully with the divine will. And he walks through it. It's true that there's this huge hesitation, and it's a perfectly understandable hesitation where he goes, oh, Father, please some other way. And yet at the same time, he says, nevertheless, not what I want in this, but your will be done. And so you notice on the other side of Gethsemane, he walks out with an incredible, unshakable peace. They could not break that peace, no matter what he went through after that. The real struggle was won and conquered in the garden.
0: Yeah, rise, here comes my betrayer.
1: Yeah.
0: Here we go. Now, next week, we're going to be concluding our series with you on the Athanasian Creed, talking about the work. We've talked about the person.
1: Right.
0: And we've begun to talk about the work of Christ. What's on tap for next Monday?
1: Well, one of the most interesting things is how we're going to talk about the work that Christ did. But the conclusion of the work has to do with the day of judgment. And the Creed has a really startling way of putting things that at least troubles Lutherans there at the end. And it's really good that we examine that head on, because what troubles Lutherans at the end of the Creed are actually words that are almost verbatim from the mouth of our Lord Jesus himself. So they ought not be troubling us the way they do. It makes it sound as though, you know, it's works righteous at the end of the Creed. Almost every time, I'm sure you experienced it as a pastor in a congregation, you recite the Athanasian Creed and somebody in Bible class will raise their hand and say, wait a minute, what about the end of the Creed there where it said? That needs to be dealt with. But we'll do that as we see that the work of Christ is going to be that which enables us to endure that day of judgment.
0: Pastor Will Whedon is pastor of St. Paul Lutheran Church in Hamel, Illinois. I look forward to our next week's conversation. The first three have been great, and the final part of our series, I think, will be equally great. We've got great material to work from. Thank you very much for being our guest.
1: Thank you.
0: Tomorrow on Issues Etc., we'll talk to Dr. Dan Gard of Concordia Theological Seminary in Fort Wayne, Indiana, about the prophet Elisha. The Issues Etc. book of the month for June contains stories about the prophet Elisha and Old Testament stories, New Testament stories alike. It's called the Story Bible, and when we say story, we don't mean fiction. We mean real history, the kind of narrative you read in the Bible. It's a book for kids. It's big. 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It's the Issues Etc. Book of the Month for June, the Story Bible from Concordia Publishing House. The thing I love about the Athanasian Creed, and we're only, three-quarters of the way through this great creed, the thing I love about it is there is no abstraction. It is not a philosophical treatise. Whether it is dealing with the Trinity, it deals with the three real persons of the Trinity in their saving work for us, their real relationship to one another as revealed in Scripture, or, as we've heard for the last hour, not an abstract Jesus, not a philosophical treatise on Jesus, not some sort of a scientific expose on who Jesus is or must be, not our ideas about who Jesus is or must be, but in fact, Scripture's plain revelation in concrete terms, a real incarnate Savior, a Savior who is both God in concrete and man in concrete, in one Christ for us to save us. This is the Christ we confess. We confess a Christ who is real both in eternity, according to his divine nature, real in his incarnation, and real in his continuing saving and intercessory work for us as the second person of the Trinity. While it does take some brain power to hear what the Creed confesses and says about this Christ, and while it does in some ways stretch our ability to understand in our own philosophical terms who this Christ is revealed to be, this isn't some sort of abstraction. This is the real Savior, the real God-man, the real Jesus Christ, saving us through his life, his death, and his resurrection. I'm Todd Wilkin. Talk with you again tomorrow. Thanks for listening to Issues Etc.
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0: Here's the big question. Who is the who? When we pick up where we left off in the Athanasian Creed, who suffered for our salvation, descended into hell, rose again the third day from the dead, ascended into heaven, and is seated at the right hand of the Father, God Almighty, from whence he will come to judge the living and the dead. At his coming, all people will rise again with their bodies and give an account concerning their own deeds. And those who have done good will enter into eternal life, and those who have done evil into eternal fire. This is the Catholic faith. Whoever does not believe it faithfully and firmly cannot be saved. Greetings and welcome to Issues Etc. I'm Todd Wilkin. Thanks for tuning us in on this Monday afternoon, the 20th of June. Yesterday, if you attend church that holds to the creeds and celebrates the church year, it was Trinity Sunday, and you probably said those very words at the very end of the Athanasian Creed. This is the conclusion of our four-part weekly series on the Athanasian Creed. Today, the work of Christ. Joining us, Pastor Will Whedon. He's pastor of St. Paul Lutheran Church in Hamel, Illinois. Will, welcome back to Issues Etc.
1: Thank you, Todd. A joy to be with you.
0: Who is the who? Because we're picking up here right smack dab in the middle of a sentence, so we kind of have to review who the who is when we say who suffered for our salvation.
1: Yeah, the who hooks right to what was in front of it. This is the God-man. This is the one who is the eternal Son, not the Father, not the Spirit, the eternal Son, who assumed and took to himself a human nature. And we just heard that human nature consisted of a rational soul and human flesh. So it's the God-man, Jesus Christ, who is the who doing all of the rest of the verbs here. So he does everything as God and man. That's really important. He doesn't, the Nestorian tendency is to split it off and say, well, he suffers as man, he dies as man, you know, and he does his miracles as God. The church has always hesitated to go down that road by simply saying, speak of the person who does all of these things, all of the acts of salvation is the God-man himself.
0: So the one Christ. And although this boggles the mind, the one Christ, I'm going to go through the verbs here, suffers as God and man, descends into hell as God and man, rises again, actually doesn't mention death, but death is implied by the rising again from the dead, ascended into heaven, is seated at the right hand of God, will come to judge the living and the dead. All those things. The two natures intact, one Christ.
1: The one person, right.
0: What's at stake here? Why, you mentioned the Nestorian error, and we've talked about it before in our series. If we want to go to an intellectually more comfortable place and say something like, well, as man he suffers, as man he dies, as man he is dead in the tomb. What's wrong with that?
1: Well, what gives the salvific effect to everything that he does is the fact that he does it as God. If he simply did it as man, the way that Dr. Nagel once put it was jolly good for that fellow, but what about the rest of us? It's the fact that it's the blood of God, as St. Paul could say. It's the blood of God that cleanses us from our sins. It's God's own suffering and death that make this thing be the great transforming miracle that it is.
0: Our mutual friend, Pastor Heath Curtis, I can't remember all the questions in his quiz, but he has this little quiz that he likes to give people. True or false, a man runs the universe.
1: That's great.
0: True or false, and they're all aimed in that direction.
1: Yeah, yeah.
0: To kind of weed out the Nestorian that's creeping into all of our minds and hearts.
1: Oh, yeah, it's a dangerous thing. I've encountered it several times over the years, and people that really, it shocked me that it came out of their mouths, but people who really struggled at the key flashpoints. I mean, the two of them that you always watch out for is, can you say that Mary is the mother of God, and can you say that God died on the cross? I mean, those are the two things that you can watch out for that are sure telltale signs you're dealing with in a story, and when a person has great discomfort saying it or just flat out denies it. It's an amazing thing to me, but we need to be very clear on this. Mary is mother of God because the person she gave birth to is truly the divine Son of the Father, and God died on the cross. I mean, we have a great hymn for this. You know, O grosser Not Gott selbst ist tot, right there. O great dread, our God is dead, I think is how they translate it in LSB. This is the very heart and comfort both of our joy at Christmas and of our comfort at the cross, that the one who is on the cross is the one who created the world. The one who is on the cross shedding his blood is the one who made us in the first place. He's recreating us by this great act of self-sacrifice.
0: It's an attempt, isn't it, to kind of protect the divinity if we want to separate the divinity and the humanity in these key points, where the suffering, where the death
1: takes
0: place.
1: It's to keep the divinity from getting dirty, you know, with all the stuff of humanity down here below.
0: Why doesn't it mention the death explicitly? The other creeds, if I'm not mistaken,
1: the apostles does, but not the Nicene. The Nicene also has who suffered for our
0: was crucified.
1: Crucified, but it doesn't have died.
0: And was buried.
1: Yeah.
0: Apostles.
1: Right, right.
0: So is it simply a matter of history that perhaps here, and it sounds like it is, the formulators of this creed are following the Nicene Creed more or less in the way it talks about it.
1: Sure, that could be. It's also, as you said, I mean, the death of Christ is the foundation on which they're going to be able to speak of him rising on the third day from the dead. So they have the confession of the death, if you will, but they sort of joined it to the resurrection.
0: Let's talk about the one, well, first of all, before we get to descent into hell, suffered for our salvation. What's being said here?
1: That everything that he does in his suffering from the the moment in Gethsemane when the weight begins to press on him and the blood begins to pour from his body, all the way to the moment of his final expiring, all of that suffering is done so that we might be rescued, healed, restored, given new life. He does it to save us, to rescue us from the agony of our lost condition and from the wrath that would be our rightful lot apart from that. He does it assuming our place. Now, I mean, granted, it doesn't actually use that in our place language here in the Athanasian Creed, but that is the force of the for our salvation.
0: We're talking about, really, I mean, to put it in the theological terms, the shorthand, a substitutionary atonement.
1: Right.
0: Which I've discovered in the course of doing this program, Will, is routinely denied. Not only by major sectors of the Christian faith, the actual substitutionary atonement, but in kind of pop American evangelicalism as well, because the death of Jesus becomes a demonstration of something. It isn't a thing itself. It's a demonstration of love. It's a demonstration of self-sacrifice. It's a demonstration of maybe even a demonstration of God's wrath, but not actually the thing itself. It takes the cross and removes it one step from what's being confessed here, and that is that this suffering, this death, was for our salvation.
1: It was necessary for our salvation, there's two things we want to be on. I mean, we don't want to fall off on the error of explaining down to the last detail how all of this atonement worked. I always remember the statement of Crowth where he says, the theory of atonement that seeks to explain it is rotten to the core. the atonement is not to be explained. It's to be proclaimed. And the proclamation is not then going to say, this is why it works the way it works. It simply proclaims, this is how the scriptures describe what happened. This is that he was there in your place. He was there suffering for you. And the big force of atonement language is to, or a vicarious satisfaction language is to say, for you. What he's there doing, he is doing in your place for you as gift and giving himself to you, giving himself into death that you might not be given to death.
0: Isn't this for our salvation in the context, the greater context of this creed, connected into the other mentions of salvation,
1: sure,
0: which are largely warnings about this is what you need to think and believe to have eternal salvation?
1: Yeah, and above all, the recognition that salvation is then found in this worship of the triune God. So he's doing that which he does here so that we can be brought into this worship of the triune God in such a way that that worship will be saving to us and not destructive of us. We, you know, many people heard yesterday the reading from Isaiah in the temple where he cries out in terror at seeing the holy. I mean, everybody else says, oh, I wish I could see God with my own eyes. Yeah, well, ask Isaiah how sweet that experience was. You know, he's terrified by the experience, you know, and cries out in terror. At the presence of the Father, Son, and Holy Spirit that's being proclaimed by the seraphim, and as he sees the Lord there in his temple with his eyes. And yet, salvation is only found in the worship of that one. So there has to be a way that we can be brought into that worship without that one destroying us. And that's what this the atonement of the Lord Jesus is all about. It's to provide a way for you to be connected to the all-consuming fire in such a way that the all-consuming fire consumes your sin but doesn't consume you.
0: Well, when we come back on that subject of worship, does it mean that since our salvation hangs on the suffering, death, and resurrection of Jesus, that worship of the Trinity, which is mentioned so often in the Athanasian Creed, should be centered upon that work for us, his suffering, his death, his resurrection. Not only centered on it, but does this worship of the true God, Father, Son, and Holy Spirit, actually deliver that suffering, death, and resurrection to us in a way that, well, as Pastor Whedon just said, we don't get destroyed, but our sin does. We'll be right back.

0: Issues Etc. regular guests Pastor Matt Harrison, Deaconess Pam Nielsen, and Pastor Brian Wolfmiller will be speaking at the Premier Worship Conference of 2011. Sing His Praise, His Love Declare. It's July 27th through the 29th on the campus of Concordia University, Nebraska. For more information on the worship conference, Sing His Praise, His Love Declare, visit Seward2011.org or call 402-643-2983.
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3: The Concordia Catechetical Academy presents its annual symposium on catechesis in Waukesha, Wisconsin, June 15th through the 17th. 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

0: We're concluding our four-part weekly series on the Athanasian Creed. Today, the work of Christ. Pastor Will Wheaton is our guest, pastor of St. Paul Lutheran Church in Hamel, Illinois. Will, before we go on, thanks to you and to the congregation there in Hamel for being part of the Issues Etc. 300, our congregational sponsorship program.
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0: I think it's been years that St. Paul has been doing this, and a lot of congregations have been supporting Issues Etc. by becoming part of the Issues Etc. 300 for years. 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Many congregations are making their decisions and finalizing their annual budgets right around July 1st. So now's the time to act. 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Coming back to the worship issue, Will, because worship is a major emphasis in this creed, it talks about confessing the Trinity as worship. This Trinity is to be worshiped. Trinity in unity, unity in Trinity. So, and connects it with salvation.
1: Mm-hmm.
0: Does this mean that for lack of a better word, Trinitarian worship will necessarily focus itself on this last part that we're talking about here, explicitly upon the work of Christ for our salvation?
1: Yeah, I think so. In fact, I'm going to just try to illustrate it by if you visit my church, St. Paul's, and you look at the back windows of the church from the doors, looking from the church out, you see the Trinity, Father, Son, and Holy Spirit. But if you look inside of the church front and forward, you see Jesus, Jesus the Good Shepherd, Jesus knocking at the door, but above all, the risen Christ standing above the altar, the crucified Christ upon the altar. And you can't help but get the feeling that inside the life of the Trinity, the big thing here for us is this offering of the Son, where he gives himself, and by giving himself back to God, gives humanity back to God, the perfect human being living the perfect life, offering that in complete obedience back to the Father, accepting from the Father's hand even the gift of suffering, even the gift of the curse upon the cross as he sheds his blood to wipe out the curse for us. This becomes the manifestation of divine love, we don't see anywhere else.
0: You just used the term inside the life of the Trinity. Is that what true Christian worship is today? Is it to be brought into the life of the Trinity?
1: Oh, absolutely. Absolutely. The church literally lives her life inside the triune life. That's what Christ gave to us that's what the sacrifice gave us access to. And we find out, I mean, it's the conviction of the church. This is life. Our Lord said in his great high priestly prayer, and this is eternal life, that they may know you, the only true God, and Jesus Christ, whom you have sent. And of course, such knowledge comes only by way of the Holy Spirit. So, I mean, the Trinity is right there for us.
0: Many people trip up on the Apostles' Creed, the shortest of the three creeds, when it mentions the descent into hell.
1: Mm-hmm.
0: And I've had otherwise very faithful Lutheran people say, well, I just have a hard time saying that. I don't know where to find that in the Bible. And they assume that the Apostles' Creed is kind of the odd man out, but it isn't. Actually, the Nicene Creed is the odd man out for not mentioning it, because here it is in the Athanasian Creed, descended into hell.
1: Yeah.
0: Where in the Bible is this?
1: I think first of all, you got to get a couple of things straight. Hell, primarily in the sense in which it was confessed in the creed here, is descended to the place of the dead, which was understood to be the place where Satan reigned. He held people in death because, you know, the wages of sin is death. So he goes to, in the Old Testament lingo, to Sheol. Psalm 16 says, you will not leave my soul in Sheol. You will not let your Holy One see corruption. Paul says in Ephesians chapter 4, in saying he ascended, what does it mean? But that he also descended into the lower regions of the earth. He who descended is the one who ascended far above all things, that he might fill all things. and Peter put it pretty bluntly too. We have in 1 Peter 3:18-19, Christ suffered once for sins, the righteous for the unrighteous, that he might bring us to God, being put to death in the flesh, but made alive by the Spirit, in whom also he went and proclaimed to the spirits in prison. So the formula very helpfully summarizes this whole teaching for us, the formula of concord of the Lutheran Church, when it says that our Lord descended to hell, he conquered the devil, he destroyed hell's power, and he took from the devil his might. The picture there is the on the other side of the descent of Christ into hell is the Christ you meet in the book of Revelation chapter 1, where he says, I am he who lives and was dead, and behold, I am alive forevermore, and I have the keys of death and Hades. He's the one, I mean, he has the keys now. They're his. He's the conquering victor over them. And there's one more place that's kind of interesting on this, in some very early editions of the Book of Concord, there was a document attached to the end of the Book of Concord called the Catalogue of Testimonies, with a whole bunch of citations from the early church fathers that the early Lutheran Christians found particularly significant. Among them is this statement from St. Cyril of Alexandria, speaking about Christ. The soul, having obtained union with the Word, descended into hell, but using its divine power and efficacy, it said to the ones in bondage, "Go forth!" And that fits very well with Luther's famous homily on the same, where he summarizes, our Lord did descend into hell, battered hell open, overcame the devil, and delivered those who were held captive by the devil.
0: Now, that's kind of odd for many who are unfamiliar with the descent into hell in the first place.
1: Mm-hmm.
0: What is Luther saying here about what Jesus did in his descent into hell? Obviously, not to suffer, but to
1: he's conquering,
0: but more than
1: right.
0: to proclaim victory. It sounds like Luther's going beyond just a mere proclamation.
1: Yeah, and it's kind of interesting. The formula of Concord refers to this Luther sermon for the rest of the story on this particular item, I think he's referring here to the rescue, if you will, of the Old Testament believers who are waiting. Remember, Jesus said in John 3, he says, "No one has ascended into heaven."
0: Yeah,
1: remember that. What do you do with that? No one has ascended into heaven. And then in Matthew, you hear at the death of Jesus that after his resurrection, saints that had died are appearing, raised bodily. What are these? Johann Gerhardt says these certainly are taken up with Christ into heaven in his ascension train. The beautiful thought running behind this is that Christ frees the Old Testament believers, brings them into the fullness of the paradise promised for them of old. It's interesting to me that in the story of Lazarus and the rich man, Jesus doesn't speak about heaven. He speaks about Abraham's bosom. And he speaks about the dead sort of there. There's a place of comfort. It was not a place of torture for them. It was a two-chambered thing. It was torture on one side and comfort on the other.
0: With the chasm between.
1: With the chasm in between.
0: We normally read that as
1: heaven and hell.
0: Heaven and hell.
1: Yeah. Well, I think that in light of the way that especially the early church was thinking about this, it would be better to think of it as just the place of the dead. And in the place of the dead, there was comfort and there was torture. And Christ is going to empty out the place of the dead for on the side of the righteous, bringing, rescuing the prisoners, is the way Luther put it. So the descent into hell then has a very active sense. I'd encourage anybody to enjoy reading his sermon on that. He warns us we can't go too far with speculation here. It's just it gets too messy. But this much we can say for sure: Christ goes down to hell, batters it open, sets free the prisoners, and he does this in such a way that we never have to be afraid of sin, death, or the devil, or hell ever again. We don't have to be afraid of them at all.
0: So just to comfort someone who says, well, what does that mean for my father or my mother or my grandparents who have died? Have they gone to be with Christ now? Or have they gone to sit in Abraham's bosom kind of awaiting something? What's the answer there biblically?
1: I think the answer there biblically we have from Jesus is, today you will be with me in paradise. And that's something that he literally opened. By his death, as we say in the Te Deum, he opened the kingdom of heaven to all believers. His death opened that kingdom of heaven.
0: It says he rose again the third day from the dead.
1: Hmm.
0: Now, this is another teaching that is often kind of mitigated. Christians will think, Well, you know, now that he's done the saving part, maybe it's just the divine Jesus that rises from the dead, the human nature no longer necessary in the formula. What should we confess here along with the creed from Holy Scripture? About a minute before we take our break.
1: Oh, wow. Certainly, the Scripture is utterly clear that Jesus rises from the dead with his flesh. And, you know, he is at pains to show this, especially in Luke's Gospel, chapter 24. He says that touch me and see, a spirit does not have flesh and bones as you see I have. Perhaps more perplexing to people who really think this thing through is the third day thing. They're like, 3 days? Wait a minute. He dies Friday. He's raised Sunday. Where are the 3 days? It sounds like a day and a half to me. And that's always a bit of a puzzle until you remember that the Jews counted the pieces as the whole. So he dies before sunset. That's day one. Then the Saturday begins at sunset Friday. That's day two. And that ends sunset on Saturday. That's into day three. So sometime in the night of day three, this resurrection happens. And this accords very well. I mean, this is the language of Scripture. 1 Corinthians 15, verses 3 and 4. It's right there.
0: When we come back, we'll go right back to that resurrection and talk about his ascension into heaven, being seated at the right hand of the Father, God Almighty. Stay tuned.
2: Gabriel, put your feet on the land and sea. But Gabriel, don't you blow your trumpet till you hear from me. There ain't no grave can hold my body down.
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5: This is a special commentary from the Susan B. Anthony List, named for the suffragette who was proudly pro-life.
4: Four times the Kansas legislature passed bills seeking to regulate abortion clinics. Each time, Governor Kathleen Sebelius vetoed them. Now, Sebelius is the Secretary of Health and Human Services in the Obama administration, and Sam Brownback is the new governor. So, when the Kansas legislature recently passed bills mandating clinic inspections, banning so-called webcam abortions, and requiring abortionists to have doctor's privileges at nearby hospitals, Governor Brownback pledged to sign each one. We applaud the continuing effort by Kansas lawmakers to protect the health of women.
5: This is Marjorie Dannenfelser, president of the Susan B. Anthony List. For more about our work to mobilize and advance pro-life women in politics, visit our website at sba-list.org.

0: Welcome back to Issues Etc. Walking our way through the last part of the Athanasian Creed with Pastor Will Wheadon, talking about the work of Christ. We were at his resurrection there. We covered his descent into hell, his resurrection from the dead, and now it's time to talk about ascended into heaven and is seated at the right hand of the Father, God Almighty, from whence he will come to judge the living and the dead. Before we leave the resurrection too far behind there, there are 40 days that Christ spends among his disciples. It appears to be kind of off and on in terms of their ability to see him or spend time with him. What's significant about the? We have just concluded those 40 days as a celebration in the church a couple weeks ago, but yeah. 40 days of Easter that culminates with his ascension into heaven.
1: Yeah, liturgically, we show this by the presence of the Paschal candle lighted by the altar. Usually it stays by the baptismal font, but during the 40 days, we move this tall Easter candle to the altar as a way of confessing this special time in the history of man where the risen Christ, I don't know how else to say it, bopped in and out of the apostles. I love how you said that, their awareness. He's teaching them that he's always with them, but most of the time they don't see him. He always seems to show up around mealtime and being giving something, always with food being given out. He's trying to teach them something there too. And through that 40 days, he taught them that this time of 40 days always evokes the time of pilgrimage, the time in the wilderness, the time of the people of God and their sojourning on their way to the promised land. He's saying, as we go through this time in between his resurrection and his return in glory, we are going to have these experiences of Christ where he gives himself to us in food and where he continues to meet us, but that he does withdraw the visible sign of his presence otherwise.
0: The ascension is Jesus leaving earth. That is Jesus leaving us here while he goes someplace else?
1: A better way of saying it is Jesus bringing earth to heaven. Jesus literally takes our humanity and exalts it to the right hand of the Father. This is where God had intended us to be from before the ages began, when he had first, in his divine mind, dreamed and planned of this creature that he would make, that he had a place for us at his right hand. And Jesus then fulfills at that moment the destiny of humanity itself, to truly be the sons of God, living in the presence of God at his right hand. So, that's clearly taught to us in Acts chapter 1, verse 3. He presented himself alive after his sufferings with many proofs, appearing during the 40 days. And then verse 9, after he said these things as they were looking on, he was taken up and lifted up, and a cloud took him from their sight. So they no longer, at that moment, the moment of the ascension, we move from the moment, the visible moments, to mostly the invisible moments from now on. Every once in a while you'll have an appearance of, like, Christ appeared to Paul as one untimely born, he says, but by and large, from this point on, we wait for the visible appearing of Christ at the last day, but not as though he's not with us. The last days, I think we said before, will be the great unveiling. We'll be able to see, oh wow, he really was with us all the time, just like he said. We will see that on the last day.
0: Is that why Scripture, in connection with both the ascension into heaven and his final appearing, is that why it uses the word so often, parousia, appearing rather than return?
1: Yeah, I think so. I think that's a really beautiful aha of the early church, that it was the appearing of our Lord Jesus Christ. And another passage that's really important for this is in Mark 16. So the Lord Jesus, after he had spoken to them, was taken up into heaven and sat at the right hand of God. There we've got the session at the right hand of God very clearly confessed.
0: Okay, you said session. He is seated, as you said, where God has intended humanity to be from before the foundation of the world. He is there as both God and man.
1: Yes.
0: Everything is back in its proper place.
1: Everything is fulfilled.
0: With the exception of the resurrection of the dead,
1: right,
0: which awaits, at least in time, its fulfillment. What does it mean that he is seated at the right hand of the Father?
1: Well, Lutherans have been long protesting against the notion that we're talking about heavenly geography when we talk about right hand. That to be seated at the right hand, oh, we always think about that, you know, the right hand of the Lord is exalted. The right hand of the Lord does valiantly. It does great things. The right hand of the Lord is God's almighty power. And so to confess that Jesus is at the right hand of the Father is to confess that he has been given all power in heaven and on earth, which, of course, he himself claims for himself in Matthew 28. Now, he had all power in heaven and earth from eternity as the eternal Son. So what does it mean he's been given? It can only mean that it's been given to the humanity. So the humanity has been exalted to all power in heaven and on earth.
0: What does it mean then that this man, now Christ according to both natures, one Christ, is exercising authority over all things, is, as we will confess on the last day, Lord of all things? What does that mean for us here and now?
1: It means, yeah, what do you got to worry about? I always put it this way to my members of my Bible class. I say, so if your brother were the president of the United States, how would it change your life? Just think about it for a little bit, okay? And I said, but what about if your brother happens to be the Lord of the entire universe? How does it change your life? Governing every single circumstance of your life, working all things together, including the suffering, to bring you blessing. How does it change your life? If we really believe it and let our hearts rest in it, it delivers to us a life without fear.
0: What is this authority that he exercises ultimately here in this world? I mean, people think about Jesus as just boss of the world.
1: His idea of authority has always been something very different from other people's idea of authority. To him, the idea of having all power is the idea that he can be the servant of all to bring blessing to all. So he's not so much thinking about coercive force. He's thinking about that he can be the one who will bring blessing and joy to all people. That's what it means for him to be able to have all power, to have all authority.
0: When a pastor says, and the words would be familiar to many who follow historic Christian worship, when a pastor says something like, in the stead and by the command, or by Christ's authority, I forgive you all your sins in the name of the Father, Son, and Holy Spirit, is that the same authority that Jesus has at the right hand of God?
1: He doesn't get much more greater authority than when he can be dead on the cross for the forgiveness of your sins. That's his supreme authority. And so

0: For a donation of $250 by Labor Day, we'll send you a link to an on-demand video stream and to audio recordings of the entire 2026 Issues Etc. 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
1: At his coming, well, he says he will come to judge the living and the dead.
2: Yeah, we need to talk about that too. Yeah.
1: At his coming, all people will rise again with their bodies and give an account concerning their own deeds. We'll just pause there. The easy one is rise with their bodies. What should we say here?
2: Well, I want to let's go back to judge the living and the dead too. I think there's something we need to say about that. Of course, that is the lingo of Scripture again. Acts 10:42. Peter preaching in Cornelius's house. He commanded us to preach to the people and to testify. He is the one appointed by God to be judge of the living and the dead. Yet hear the next verse. To him, all the prophets bear witness that everyone who believes in him receives forgiveness of sins through his name. That's going to be a big help in a minute. But I want to think, first of all, about the living and the dead. Psalm 115, verses 17 and 18 says, "The dead do not praise the Lord, nor do any who go down into silence, but we bless the Lord from this time forth and even forevermore." I think when people hear living and dead, the temptation right away is to hear the people walking around and the people, you know, buried in the ground. I think that if you're thinking more biblically, you hear it, and I have to credit, this is St. Augustine that I read this in, I think he has a very brilliant insight on this. The living, whether they're breathing or not, are those who praise the Lord, those who are worshiping the Blessed Trinity. They have a life that cannot be taken away from them. And the dead, well, those are the ones who don't praise the Lord, whether they're walking around or not. They don't worship the Blessed Trinity, and so they abide in death. Isn't that a fascinating way to think about the living and the dead?
1: Well, it's certainly, as you say, more biblical way of thinking about our real state before God.
2: Yeah.
1: Especially, I mean, how could you get more before God than Judgment Day?
2: Right, right. And so the thing that Judgment Day reveals is who are the worshipers of the Trinity and who aren't.
1: It says, let's deal with rise with their bodies.
2: Yeah, but rise with their bodies. That's a big thing. And again, people who are tempted to deny that Christ rose with his body, of course, also are tempted to deny that it's important that we rise with our bodies. But yet the Scripture, from beginning to end, teaches this resurrection of the body. We think about, perhaps, in Philippians 3, how as Paul confesses that when Christ returns, he will transform our lowly bodies so that they may be like his glorious body by the power that enables him to subdue all things to himself. Words that are very precious to us because they have a place also regularly in our committal services. So our bodies definitely will be raised. But when we're raised with our bodies, we will give an account of our deeds. Again, Scripture is really clear. If you look at 2 Corinthians 5:10, we must all appear before the judgment seat of Christ so that each one may receive what is due for what he has done in the body, whether good or evil. And Romans 14:12, so then each of us will give an account of himself to God. And 1 Peter 4:5, they will give an account of themselves to him who is ready to judge the living and the dead. So this notion that at the end of your life there is an accounting that will take place, or at the resurrection, I should say, there is an accounting that will take place, is very important in Scripture.
1: Well, let's take a break, because at that point, many are wondering whether or not this last part of the Creed overturns everything else the Creed has had to say. The Creed has had to say that it is Christ who suffered for our salvation, but the last part of the Creed makes it sound like, or could make it sound like, that on the last day, on Judgment Day, it'll all come down to what you did or didn't do. We'll be right back.

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0: That's David Berger singing stanza two of the hymn, Jesus, Thy Blood and Righteousness. Thanks to our good friend Mark Eicher of Lutheran Hour Ministries for providing us with that recording. We're concluding our series on the Athanasian Creed with Pastor Will Wheaton, talking about the work of Christ, another 10 minutes in this hour of Issues Etc. It is also included in our Issues Etc. Book of the Month for June, the story Bible, Jesus Return. And the one thing that this story Bible does so very well is it does not gloss over difficult things in Scripture. 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Book of the Month for June, the Story Bible, at our website, issuesetc.org. We left with this accounting, and the language here seems to parallel very nicely Matthew 25.
1: Oh, yes.
0: And Jesus' parable, I don't know if we can call it a parable, prediction of his coming. What is there to help us explain and alleviate the fear that we all have of this accounting?
1: Well, I want to, but maybe we should, let's add in the next little line there. And those who have done good will enter into eternal life, and those who have done evil into eternal fire. And this is the point at which most people, you know, especially Lutheran Christians, gasp and go, wait a minute, what am I, what did I just say? What did I just confess was the truth? Well, you know, what you just confessed was the truth. There was Jesus' own words, John 5, verses 28 to 29. He said, "Do not marvel at this. The hour is coming when all those who are in the tombs will hear his," that is Christ's voice, "and come out. Those who have done good to the resurrection of life, those who have done evil to the resurrection of judgment." And you pointed us to Matthew 25, which offers us some very interesting things here. I think, first of all, you've got to recognize this accounting that we're going to give to our Lord Jesus Christ on the last day is not, it's not passing this accounting that gets you into the kingdom. In Matthew 25, there's the division between the sheep and the goats. All right, the accounting is not the division between the living and the dead, if you will. That is simply based 100% upon faith in what Christ has done for you, trust in his finished work, the gift which the Holy Spirit works within you. He who believes does not enter into judgment. He has passed from judgment into life. You know, our Lord says in John's Gospel. So, the picture here is not of that, but it's of those who have been saved, then answering to God for how they lived their lives and what they did with the good gifts God gave them. In Matthew 25, of course, you have the parable of the talents that were given. You know, what do you do with what God gave you? And remember, there was reward for the. I mean, there was nothing they earned. It was just what God gave. But then God crowns the gifts that were in them on that day. I think St. Paul perhaps is speaking of something similar to this in 1 Corinthians 3 when he speaks. He says, "If anyone builds on the foundation," which is Christ, "with gold, silver, precious stones, wood, hay, straw, each one's work will become manifest. The day will disclose it. It will be revealed by fire. The fire will test what sort of work each one has done. If the work that anyone has built on the foundation survives, he will receive a reward. If anyone's work is burned up, he will suffer loss, but he himself will be saved, yet as through fire." He describes this this moment of the accounting of the people of God. So again, it's not what gets you into heaven, if you will, or into the kingdom. It's rather your accounting to the king of what you did with his goods while you were here in this world. And can it inspire fear in a Christian? Of course it should. What are we doing? What are we doing with what God has given us? We'll have to give an account for every bit of it on that day. As long as you distinguish in your mind between the judgment to enter into the kingdom and the judgment of what you did with your life once you're in the kingdom, you're not going to get hung up here.
0: Here's the concern, I think, that is created by famous works like The Purpose-Driven Life by Rick Warren, mm-hmm. and the 40 Days of Purpose that was there. The big emphasis there was, he made a similar distinction to yours. Well, you'll be saved, but your rewards, your place in heaven, kind of where you get assigned in the eternal kingdom, is going to be based entirely on what you do or don't do in this life. But that parable of the sheep and goats doesn't contain that distinction.
1: No, the sheep parable
0: inherit eternal life, and it's not like he makes further distinctions between sheep.
1: No, but I mean, the scripture does teach that there is a distinction among the saints and degrees of glory, right? I mean, that's taught in 1 Corinthians 15, among other places. But the point from the sheep and the goats thing that's really important to get, I mean, you need to study that in detail and ask, wait a minute. First of all, against the more modern heresy that there is no eternal fire. What does Jesus say in Matthew 25? You know, depart from me, you cursed, into the eternal fire prepared for the devil and his angels, not prepared for human beings, but that's where they end up. If you study the parable, you realize, wait a minute. So the sheep never did anything wrong, and the goats never did anything good. How does that make any sense? Are there any people that are just totally, totally evil? They never did anything good in their lives. Are there any people that are just so totally good they never did anything? How do you end up with the clear-cut division between these two? I think you've got to hold it together with two other passages of Scripture. Hebrews 11:6 says, without faith, it is impossible to please God. And Romans 14:23 says, whatever doesn't proceed from faith is sin. So you've got to recognize the sheep are those whose sins have been forgiven and in whom Christ now will crown the good works which he worked in them. He crowns the good works in them with his own rewards in heaven. And for the goats, because they had no faith, because they rejected the atoning sacrifice of the Lamb of God, the only thing left for them is hell. He will then give them what their deeds deserve. So I think if you think the whole thing through, you see that Matthew 25 is actually very helpful in encouraging us toward these good works. And one thing I want to stress about the good works, Christians do not view good works then as a way. If you regard it as, I'm doing this work so that I can have a better reward, you got something that needs to be forgiven. A good work by its very nature is not done for the sake of a reward to the self. The very nature of a good work is like what you have in Ephesians 2, where Paul says, we've been created in Christ Jesus for good works, which God prepared beforehand that we should walk in them. Picture good works like Easter eggs full of candy hidden for you all around the yard, and you get to go out and find the good work. I mean, you find the good work, you realize the good work comes to you as a gift from God that you get to do to be a blessing to the other person, and that is a blessing to you. You're not doing it for the sake of a reward, which is why in Matthew 25, when Jesus trots out all the things they did, what do the sheep say? When did we see? They're just not even, that's not on the radar screen. I hope that makes some sense.
0: Finally then, as a conclusion to our series, with about 30 seconds here, make the case that the church should continue to recite and confess this great Athanasian Creed. About 30 seconds, Will.
1: Well, I think we've seen it so helpful in solving numerous challenges from Scripture that, you know, how do I hold this together with that? Jesus says the Father is greater than I. Jesus says I and the Father are one. You know, the Creed provides this fabulous help to say, equal to the Father as concerning his Godhead, inferior to the Father concerning his manhood, who, although he is God and man, yet he is not two but one Christ. I mean, it holds it all together so beautifully, and I think that its use in the church's service is an ongoing teaching tool for the people of God, and it's also a way to always help keep the pastor honest in his preaching. Is this what he is in fact preaching? Remember, this creed in particular was probably drawn up most of all to be a guide for the pastor in preparing his sermons, so that he would be able to speak in a correct manner about this great mystery of the Trinity and the two natures in Christ and what Christ did.
0: Pastor Will Wheadon is pastor of St. Paul Lutheran Church in Hamel, Illinois. Thank you so much for your time during this very important series on the Athanasian Creed.
1: Oh, it was my great joy. Thank you.
0: Folks, if you've enjoyed our four-part series on the Athanasian Creed, please consider making a tax-deductible gift to support the worldwide outreach of Issues Etc. 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LPR, Box 912, Collinsville, Illinois, 62234. Thanks for listening, and thanks for thinking of us during the difficult summer months. It is this true God who has revealed himself in the God-man Jesus Christ, who has delivered the life that he has to give to us through the death and resurrection of that Christ. It is this true God, Father, Son, and Holy Spirit, that has from before the foundation of the world desired complete and total communion with us, his creatures, mankind, fallen as we are, who from before the foundation of the world planned and purposed to redeem this creation and us for himself, and accomplished that very thing, planned and purposed from before the foundation of the world, in Jesus, our crucified and risen Savior. I'm Todd Wilkin. Talk with you again tomorrow. 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
0: 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Thanks for listening, and thanks for thinking of us at the end of the year. Welcome back to Issues Etc. I'm Todd Wilkin. We've been doing this series on the five points of Calvinism, the so-called tulip. We did total depravity. We've done unconditional election. We already, in the last installment with Pastor Jordan Cooper, found ourselves wading through some pretty serious disagreements, not only of nuance, but some outright disagreements with Calvinist theology on an unconditional election, especially as it came to the particulars of that election, double predestination. And today we come to the middle of it, kind of the heart of it, the deep end of the pool, so to speak, the limited atonement. Pastor Jordan Cooper is a former Calvinist. He's pastor of Faith Lutheran Church in Watseka, Illinois, and he's host of a weekly podcast called Just and Sinner. Jordan, welcome back to Issues Etc.
3: Thanks for having me back.
0: I was very naive. I was raised on a diet of more or less decent Lutheran theology. One of the things that I never questioned a single second was that Jesus died for everybody. And I guess I always did the math in my head this way. Well, Jesus died for everybody. If he died for everybody, then he died for me too. And that, it was that simple in my mind. Still is, to tell you the truth, that simple. When I first learned, this was years and years ago, obviously, that there was a whole branch of the Reformation that denied that Jesus died for everybody, the limited atonement, I was stunned. I was absolutely stunned. And I still am to this day when I have Calvinist listeners contact me and assert with a completely straight face, Jesus didn't die for everybody. Should that stun any Christian?
3: Yeah, it is kind of a stunning thing because most Christians don't hold to the idea that Jesus died only for a select group of people. And so it really is only that one particular branch of the church that holds to that position. So whether you're Lutheran or Evangelical, Arminian, Wesleyan, Eastern Orthodox, Roman Catholic, I mean, all of those groups, we all, as much as we disagree on so much, we all do agree on this one point, that Jesus died for all people. So that is generally, it's probably the most shocking thing about Reformed theology when people first learn about it, because it is something that is so different from any other of the Christian traditions.
0: So in this sense, it's not just what makes Calvinist theology the odd man out in Christendom. That's, you know, I guess, an interesting fact. But it's also, is it the thing that marks Calvinist theology for what it is?
3: Yeah, I think it does. Essentially, the difference between Reformed theology and Lutheran theology is that in the Reformed system, grace itself is limited. It's particular, limited to a certain group of people. And so that obviously shows itself in the idea that God elected some people and not others. But it especially shows itself when you're talking about the death of Christ. Because when you're talking about grace, ultimately grace is founded upon what Jesus has done for us. So if you want to kind of get to the heart of all the different distinctions between the Lutheran and the Reformed, this is one of those places you do want to go, because it really gets to the heart of the matter when you're talking about grace. Is grace universal? You're asking the question, did Jesus die universally for every person, or did Jesus only die for this one specific group of people? And so we see that it has implications for all of our other theology, too. It has implications for not only the rest of the 5 points of Calvinism, but also in terms of how we view the church, how we look at the sacraments, and many other things.
0: Was it Calvin's theology himself?
3: Yeah, that's actually a debated point. There have been a number of books and articles written on Calvin's own view of the atonement, because people aren't really agreed on exactly what Calvin taught. So the one school of thought says that Theodore Beza, who's a student of Calvin, really made Calvin's views a lot more extreme, and he's the one who started teaching a limited atonement. But there's the other side of the debate that says, well, it really has its roots in Calvin's own theology. When I've read articles on both sides of the issue, personally, I'm kind of undecided. I don't think Calvin holds to a hard stance of unlimited atonement as much as later Calvinism did, but there are certain passages in his writings that would kind of hint at something like that. And so it's probably the consistent, if you're going to be consistent with Calvin's thought, that's where you have to go, whether Calvin did or didn't actually specifically explicate that idea.
0: Where does the teaching itself come from? Can you give us a little history of it?
3: Yeah, it's really a very uncommon teaching in the history of the church. And as I mentioned, people don't really hold to it in any other group of churches other than within Calvinism. But historically, it's something that's hard to find. So you will find in the 9th century someone named Thomas Gottschalk being someone who kind of limits the atonement. And he's really the only major figure you're going to find doing that before the Reformed movement. There's a couple passages in Prosper of Aquitaine's early writings that seem to teach that as well, but it's very clear that he rejects it at least later. But in terms of its development within the Reformed movement, it really does come from Calvin's student, Beza. He's at least the person, even if he didn't come up with the idea, if it does have its seeds in Calvin's own thought, he's definitely the one who expounded upon the idea a lot more. And Beza did so specifically in his debates with Lutherans. Because there were a lot of debates between the Reformed and the Lutheran branches of the Reformation. And in those debates, Beza really did outline a very strict doctrine of limited atonement, that Jesus died only for a specific group of people.
0: So how did those debates go? How did those debates kind of fuel Beza's thought on limiting the atonement? With a few minutes here before we take our first break.
3: Yeah, well, obviously there's two types of arguments that are happening, and the one is the scriptural arguments, and the other is the logical arguments. And so you'll see this when you look at the history of the doctrine of limited atonement. A lot of the arguments are logically based, but there are certain scriptural texts that they'll use, first of all, to try to argue for their point. So they'll argue from certain texts which speak about Jesus dying for many, and they'll say, see, many doesn't mean all, it means many, therefore Jesus only died for these people. So you could point to passages where it says Christ died for the church, and they'll say, look, Jesus died for the church, not for other people, only for the church. Or John chapter 10, Jesus says, I lay my life down for my sheep. They'll say, well, Jesus dies only for his sheep, because he lays down his life specifically for this group, that is, the sheep. And that was kind of the Reformed argument. But obviously Lutherans have taken other texts to talk about salvation being something that is universal. You know, the book of Hebrews says that Jesus tasted death for every man. You know, we have texts in 1 Timothy 2:4, 2 Peter 3:9. You know, we can go through a number of 1 John 2:2. We can go through a number of different texts that do teach that there is something universal about the death of Christ. So that's the most important part of the debates. But then you have a logical argument where the Reformed have tended to argue for this argument, sometimes called the double jeopardy argument. And essentially what they say is that if Jesus paid for the wrath, Jesus took the wrath of God upon himself for all who he died for. And they say, therefore, God is actually punishing those people, but he's punishing Christ. He's punishing those sins. He's not punishing those people. He's punishing Christ on their behalf. Now, if Jesus died for somebody and Jesus took God's wrath for those people, then those people can't possibly go to hell, because if they do, then God is essentially being unjust, because he's punishing for the same sins twice. First, he's punishing Jesus for your sins, and then he's punishing you in hell for your sins. And they say, well, that's unfair, and God is more just than that. And that's one of the probably the most common logical argument that you'll hear, but I think that does stand behind a lot of the arguments for limited atonement.
0: Well, let's pick it up right there on the other side of the break. Pastor Jordan Cooper is our guest. It's part three of our series with him on the 5 points of Calvinism, TULIP. Today we're on the L, limited atonement. It's Tuesday, December the 16th. I invite your questions and your comments, and this break is a great time to give us a call, 1-877-623-MYIE. 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We'll spend about another 20 minutes with Pastor Jordan Cooper talking about the limited atonement, and then we'll round off this Tuesday's Issues Etc., talking about worship in the northern and southern kingdoms of ancient Israel. Dr. Andrew Steinman will be our guest.

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2: Mary's Song, the Magnificat, the Song of the Angels' Announcement to the Shepherds, Simeon's Song of Praise in the Temple, the Issues Etc. 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A great stocking stuffer for young children or grandchildren, The Songs of Christmas. Welcome back to Issues, Etc. I'm Todd Wilkin on this Tuesday afternoon, December the 16th. It's part three of our series on the 5 points of Calvinism. We're right in the center of it, both theologically and geographically, the limited atonement of the tulip. Pastor Jordan Cooper is our guest, a former Calvinist pastor of Faith Lutheran Church in Watseka, Illinois, and host of the weekly podcast Just and Sinner. Jordan, you, before the break, mentioned kind of a, it seems like a rather forceful, logical argument for a limited atonement, that double jeopardy argument, that God can't, it's kind of one of those God can't arguments. God can't punish Jesus for a sinner's sins and then turn around and punish that sinner for those same sins eternally in hell. Therefore, whatever punishment Jesus was taking on the cross, he wasn't taking it for those who will suffer that punishment eternally in hell, only for those who won't. Then God's fairness and his justice is protected. Is that the essence of the argument?
3: Yeah, that is basically the essence of the Reformed argument.
2: So is it another example of how Calvinism tends to kind of make God's abstract attributes run the show, dictate what God does and doesn't do, rather than watch what God doesn't do and then draw conclusions about how he executes his justice?
3: Yeah, that is something that I think that argument shows. It's been a common contention of Lutherans that the Reformed have used logic in a way that's unhelpful and ultimately overrides Scripture. And so logic, of course, is a good thing, and it's a gift of God. But when we're talking about what God has revealed, we're talking theologically, we can't just use our logic to come to conclusions. We have to ultimately derive our conclusions from Scripture. And if we don't know the exact answers or have all the pieces fit together, you know, that's okay. Ultimately, that argument really fails for a few different reasons. First, the argument fails because it's not biblical. So exegetically, we see that there's so many other texts that teach the opposite of what the argument says. So we have to take our theology from the text instead of using a logical argument and then using that logical argument to then read the Bible through the lens of that argument. The second problem with that argument is that it really proves too much. It proves more than what the Reformed are actually willing to confess. Because if you say that if Jesus suffered the wrath of God for all who he died for, and if you say then that one cannot then be under the wrath of God if Jesus died for them, then what do you do with the elect before conversion? Because even the Reformed will admit that, well, before conversion, even the elect are under the wrath of God. The elect are born in trespasses and sins. The elect have to go from darkness to light. There has to be this transition, and that happens through faith. So it's only through faith that one actually receives the benefits of Christ. So really, they're proving too much, because if you're going to actually use that argument consistently, you're going to have to say that, well, man is just eternally justified. From way back when Jesus died, the elect are not under the wrath of God in any sense, even before conversion. But the Reformed aren't willing to do that. So even the logical argument itself doesn't really work.
2: Now, is this a non-negotiable in Calvinism? I mean, we've talked about how there are Calvinists today who will kind of nuance a double predestination to make it a little less hard-edged. But what about the limited atonement? Is it similarly nuanced because of the, being honest, the obviously unbiblical nature of its teaching?
3: This is the most debated point within Calvinism. So it's really hard to say this is limited atonement and define one specific position, because there have been theologians who have defined it in all different ways. So there are some theologians who have tried to say, so Moses Amaral, for example, who was a French Reformed theologian, argued that we can actually hold to the other four points and not hold to a limited atonement. He called it hypothetical universalism, that Jesus died for all people. And some people have followed that school of thought, and so there are some people who would say you can still be Reformed and reject limited atonement. So there's that school of thought which rejects it altogether. But most Calvinists will hold to all five points, and so you can't really be Reformed unless you're holding to a limited atonement. But then it depends on what you mean by limited atonement. So there are some people who say, well, there are texts that talk about universal grace, so we have to say that in some sense, maybe, Jesus died for all people. And so they'll say things like, Jesus bought common grace on the cross for all people. And common grace is a term that the Reformed use, and what they mean by that is that God shows kindness to all people. He doesn't give salvation to all people, but he shows kindness to all people. So he, you know, he gives rain and sunshine to the righteous and the wicked, for example, as Jesus says in the Sermon on the Mount. So God does nice things for people who are both elect and non-elect, and so they call that common grace. So some of them would say, well, Jesus bought common grace on the cross, so some kind of grace was bought on the cross, but it's not saving grace. And that's one way in which they try to change how these verses are actually read, whereas there are others that reject those interpretations and say, no, every verse that says all doesn't mean all. All the verses that sound universal aren't. And some would even say there's no such thing as common grace. God only has hatred for those who are not elect. He doesn't have any love in any sense. So there really is a very broad spectrum when you're talking about limited atonement in terms of where people fall from the Reformed tradition.
4: Is the Achilles heel of the limited atonement the essentially kind of an existential question, for lack of a better word? And that is, if Jesus didn't die for all, how do I know he died for me?
3: That ultimately, I think, is a question that you're going to have to ask. Everybody's going to have to ask that. How do I know that Jesus died for me? So, you know, as a Lutheran, you can point to the universal work of Christ and say, yes, God loves you. Jesus died for you. He desires to save you. You know, you could point to all these universal promises in Scripture, and you can know for a fact that they are indeed for you. Within Reformed theology, you can't do that. And so what you have to do then is you have to say, well, how do I know I'm elect? Because to know that Jesus died for me, I have to know that I'm elect, because Jesus died only for the elect. And then, of course, the Reformed person will say, well, the way you know you're elect is if you have faith. But then the Reformed also, here you get into to a lot of problems, because the Reformed also say, well, there are actually a lot of people that look like they have faith, but they don't, because they fall away, and Christians can't fall away from the faith. Therefore, you can actually have all these benefits that really seem like you're a Christian, but you're actually not. You were never really elect or never really saved in the first place. And so you end up having to then ask, well, okay, you're asking the question, how do I know Jesus died for me? And then you have to say, well, because I have faith. And then you have to ask the question, well, how do I know I have faith? And then you say, well, do I have true faith or do I have false faith? And what ends up happening is that you have to be consistent. Now, I'm talking about consistency here. To be consistent, ultimately you have to rely on the change that God is doing within you, working within you, for assurance, because it's only by me being changed inwardly do I know that I actually have faith, and it's only by having faith do I know that I'm elect, and it's only by knowing that I'm elect do I know that Jesus died for me. So ultimately, the end result does end up being that you're looking to your works to really know if Jesus died for you. Now, thankfully, Calvinists, I think, are often inconsistent. So this is what Francis Pieper calls the felicitous inconsistency of Calvinism. He says, you know, when people are doubting, they all are going to believe, they all believe in universal grace. Every Calvinist believes in universal grace when they have to. They're just going to be inconsistent in that regard. And I think that that's what we see in Calvinism.
4: So talk a little bit, I think this is a point at which we would be remiss if we didn't point out that since Calvinist theology is deficient in its teaching on the sacraments, the Calvinist can't say things like, how do I know I'm elect? I have been baptized in the name of Father, Son, and Holy Spirit. How do I know I'm elect? I have heard the absolution. I have received the body and blood of Jesus Christ for the forgiveness of my sins. All those places where Lutherans would say, here's my constant assurance, the Calvinists really can't do that, can they?
3: No, they can't, and that's a really good point. And it does affect the way you view the sacraments if you're limiting grace in this way. If you say Jesus only died for the elect, grace is only for the elect, at least saving grace is only for the elect. If you're saying that, then you have to change the way you're looking at the sacraments. So Calvin himself, if you look in Calvin's catechism, he actually does point to baptism as a means of assurance. And I don't think he's being consistent there, because I don't think you can actually do that in the Reformed system. So there are some Calvinists today who are part of the movement called the Federal Vision, who have tried to redefine Calvinism to say you can find assurance in the sacraments. And I'm glad that they do that, but I don't think that's being consistent with the Reformed tradition. So essentially what you have is grace is only for this particular group of people. Jesus only died for this particular group of people. And so if you're going to talk about the sacraments, then you can't say that the sacraments work grace indiscriminately. You can't say that baptism saves every time it's administered, or it's God's real intention to save through baptism every time it's administered. And so if you run into a Calvinist who does believe baptism is a means of regeneration in some sense, they'll say, well, that's only true for the elect. It's not true for all people. So you don't really know if the regeneration is really for you or not, unless you're elect. So it takes away the assurance in baptism. The supper is the same way, where the Reformed say that Christ's body and blood are not actually there objectively for all to receive, no matter if you have faith or not. They're still there objectively. It's still objectively true that it's Christ's body and blood. But for the Reformed, they say really faith is the deciding factor. So I have to have faith to receive Christ, to somehow commune with the actual person of Christ, his human nature and divine nature. So ultimately, you're kind of pushed back on yourself to say, well, these are only effectual if I'm elect. And so you're constantly coming back to that same question of, am I elect? And so the sacraments can't really be a sign of assurance in the same way that we would look at them.
4: Would a consistent Calvinist, and I'm assuming since this is a logical system, consistency is at least theoretically possible, if not actually practiced by many. Would a consistent Calvinist be forced by the logic of the system to say, when it comes to my election, I'm agnostic? I'm hopeful, but I can't know.
3: And in some ways, I think that is a consistent way of doing things, because as I brought up before, there's this question of true and false faith. It could be true that on my good days, I feel like I see the fruits of the Spirit and I feel like I see the signs of election. Could be a couple days in my life where I feel like that. But guess what? On those times when I really struggle with sin and I really fall back and I'm really far from where God has called me to be, and I look at my, I could look at my Mormon neighbor and looks like they have a lot better life than I do. You know, when you get to those existential crises, there's really nothing to grasp onto. It's at those times when you're really not going to be sure. And so ultimately, I think that is the result. I mean, that's what happened to me in Calvinism, was I felt like there wasn't any assurance, not consistently. I had to be inconsistent with my own system to really have assurance objectively in what Christ has done.
4: So that was for you a struggle between, as you mentioned before, that felicitous inconsistency, saying, I know I'm supposed to believe in a limited atonement, but to have any assurance of my salvation, I got to believe in a universal atonement.
3: Exactly. And when I first read Pieper on that question, when I was converting to Lutheranism, I read through all of the volumes of Pieper's Christian Dogmatics. It was one of the major things I was wrestling through, and I remember getting really angry when I first read that section. And I'm just like, this guy's misrepresenting Calvinism. This guy doesn't know what he's talking about. But then the more I actually read and thought about it, I came to the realization, no, he's exactly right. I can't consistently hold to any kind of assurance.
4: Pastor Jordan Cooper is our guest. He's a former Calvinist and pastor at Faith Lutheran Church in Watseka, Illinois. A few more minutes with him on the other side of the break as we do part three of our series with him on the 5 points of Calvinism. Today, it's the limited atonement. And after a short continuation of our conversation with him, we will spend some time with Dr. Andrew Steinman, Distinguished Professor of Theology and Hebrew at Concordia University, Chicago, talking about worship in the ancient people of God in Israel, both northern and southern kingdom.
5: Christ Jesus, the image of the invisible God. For unto us a child is born. The titles of Christ, Good News of Great Joy, the Magnificat. 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
4: 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I'm Todd Wilkin. We're talking about the limited atonement as part of our series with Pastor Jordan Cooper on the 5 points of Calvinism. He's a former Calvinist pastor of Faith Lutheran Church in Watseka, Illinois, and he hosts a weekly podcast called Just and Sinner. 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Click Listen on Demand. Jordan, I'm curious, picking up on something you said before the break, your struggles with your initial struggles with Lutheran theology and its response to a limited atonement. How pivotal was that that struggle with the limited atonement when it came to you leaving Reformed theology?
3: That really was, I think, probably at the center of the struggles that I had. I mean, there were a number of questions that I needed to have answered when I was moving from Calvinism to Lutheranism. So I can't really just limit it to one particular issue, but I think this was certainly an issue that was behind many other issues, because it was the search for some kind of assurance. And especially when we're talking about the sacraments, because when you do look at the biblical teaching on the sacraments, you realize I can't actually hold these things and hold to a limited atonement. That was part of it. And so it was a combination of reading the passages in Scripture that talked about the universal nature of the atonement, reading passages to talk about the sacraments, and then just struggling personally with assurance and just asking this question, how do I have assurance? How do I know that I have a gracious God toward me, not just for the elect, but how do I know it's toward me, without having to then keep looking inside myself to see if I really have enough fruit to know that I'm saved? So that really was kind of at the heart of the questions that I did have. And when I looked through a lot of the texts, the universal texts, just reading the Reformed arguments for why those texts don't mean what they say, the more and more I actually studied them and read them, I just realized they're just really not taking the text for what they say. I mean, you have to import so much in and twist so many verses to try to fit your system in, and it doesn't really come out of those texts. It's one of the things you have to realize when you're reading Scripture. You have to ask yourself, would I actually get this idea from these texts if I just read them honestly, or is it only that I can fit my ideas into the text if I try really hard? And ultimately, I think that the second option is what you're doing with the limited atonement.
4: In terms of pastoral practice, talk about the difference between trying to engage in pastoral practice when you believed in a limited atonement with your people's doubts and struggles, as opposed to now when you can honestly say to them, Jesus died for you, no doubt about it.
3: Yeah, it's a huge difference pastorally and practically. I mean, really, that's the heart of the difference because ultimately what matters is how you're dealing with your congregation, how the average Christian deals with these things and lives in light of these things. And if you're dealing from a limited atonement perspective, you can give some kind of assurance, but you really can't. You can't really give it in the way that you can from a Lutheran view, because you can never actually say Jesus died for you. You can never actually just say, look to absolution, look to your baptism, look to the supper where Christ gives you his body and blood. You kind of have to add conditions to all that when you're saying these things, because there's always an if to it. If you're really regenerate, then you can look to holy baptism as a sign of assurance. If you're really saved, then you can look to the supper because you're receiving Christ. And ultimately, it does always push the person back on themselves. So when they say, well, I don't know if I am regenerate. I don't feel like I am. I don't feel like I've had enough of a changed life. I don't feel like I'm really being sanctified. You know, when you're running into people in that circumstance, there really is no good and clear answer you can give from a Reformed perspective. And in the most extreme cases, there are pastors who then would say, well, then you're probably not. So you just have to get saved. You have to hope that God regenerates you. You know, if you look at someone like a Paul Washer, that's the kind of thing that they'll say. And that's horribly damaging to souls, of course, because you're left with ultimately no assurance. So pastorally, you have to have a universal atonement. It's really the only way you can give comfort to someone who's struggling.
4: Two quick final questions. Does it even apply to the Calvinist who opens up his Bible, you know, reads the account of Jesus' death on the cross? Does he, if he's going to be serious about his theology, if he's going to take the limited atonement seriously, does he have to entertain the possibility that when Jesus says it is finished, those words don't apply to him?
3: Well, that's a good question, and I can't speak for all Calvinists. I can only speak for myself when I was in that situation, and like I said before, you know, there were days where I felt like I did have assurance, and there were days when I didn't. So it kind of depends. But I think ultimately there are times at least when you are going to read those texts and you're just going to have to struggle with it and wonder.
4: Finally, next time we're going to be talking with you, we're going to conclude our series on the 5 points of Calvinism, talking about irresistible grace, the I, and then the P, perseverance of the saints. Briefly, give us a little preview of those two topics.
3: Yeah, those go along with all the other things we've been talking about. As we said, that they're a logical system, so they all do kind of flow from each other. So last time we talked about that there is a specific group of people that God chose before the foundation of the world to be saved, and only those people. And then we're talking about limited atonement. Jesus then died for those specific people. We're talking about irresistible grace, then we're saying that God gives grace only to those people, and that those people will be saved no matter what, so therefore God's grace is irresistible. You can't reject God's grace. When he's desiring to convert you, he's going to convert you no matter what. And then finally, we're going to say that that same group of people who God elected, who Jesus died for, who were irresistibly brought to Christ, those same people will be preserved in the faith unto the end. So the elect, those specific people, are going to be saved, and only those people.
4: Pastor Jordan Cooper is a former Calvinist pastor of Faith Lutheran Church in Watseka, Illinois. He hosts a weekly podcast called Just and Sinner. Jordan, thank you very much.
3: Thanks for having me back.
4: Folks, it's not too late to order the Issues, Etc. Book of the Month as a Christmas gift for your young child or grandchild. It's one of the Arch books, and it's the newest, called The Songs of Christmas, telling the story of Jesus' birth through the songs that are recorded in Luke's Gospel. 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When we come back, how does the archaeological evidence stack up for worship in ancient Israel, both the southern kingdom, where the temple was located, and the essentially pagan northern kingdom of Israel? We'll be right back.

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0: As often as we talk about Reformed theology or Calvinist theology here on Issues, etc., we usually deal with it in a framework that is very old, that has a lot of history in Calvinism, but is, what shall we say, incomplete. Our Calvinist listeners often remind us that the 5 points of Calvinism are somewhat useful, but not adequate to explain Calvinism. That is what Calvinist theology is all about because of their historical setting. Nonetheless, generally speaking, if you're talking to a Calvinist, he's going to affirm in some form or another, strongly or weakly, these 5 points. Usually go by the acronym of TULIP, beginning with the one we're going to talk about today on Issues, etc., total depravity. We're beginning a weekly series on the 5 points of Calvinism, the TULIP, with total depravity. Pastor Jordan Cooper joins us. He's a former Calvinist, pastor of Faith Lutheran Church in Watseka, Illinois. He's host of a weekly podcast called Just and Sinner. Jordan, welcome back to Issues, etc.
1: Thanks for having me back, Todd.
0: We've talked about this recently when we were talking about the confessional documents of Reformed theology or Calvinism. And I think you pointed out that not all Calvinists necessarily subscribe to TULIP, the 5 points of Calvinism, at least in the same way. Is that true?
1: Yeah, well, it really depends on what you mean by Calvinist and how you're defining the 5 points of Calvinism, you know, as they're called. I think the most important thing to remember is that when you're talking about the 5 points of Calvinism, you're only talking about one aspect of Reformed theology. So in popular parlance, when people talk about Calvinism within evangelicalism or within Christianity today, most often what they're referring to is actually these 5 points. But historically, Calvinism or Reformed theology refers to holding to a particular confession of faith, and that's what we had been talking about on those previous programs, the Westminster, the Three Forms of Unity, or the London Baptist Confession of Faith of 1689. So that's more broadly speaking, more specifically speaking, that's what makes the Reformed belief systems. That's what defines what is Reformed. But Calvinism, when you're talking about the 5 points, is just a kind of popular way to describe what your beliefs are about predestination and the extent of the atonement and things like that. So really, Calvinism, in the way that it's popularly used, is a much broader kind of thing than when you're specifically talking about confessionally reformed, confessionally reformed version of Christianity.
0: Where did the 5 points come from? What are their historic roots?
1: Yeah, the 5 points of Calvinism come from the Synod of Dort, and there was a debate between the group that was known as the Arminians or the Remonstrants, who basically were trying to argue against the teachings of Calvin on the issues of predestination. And so they came up with 5 points of protest against the Calvinists, and the Synod of Dort then responded with its own 5 points. And this became known as the 5 points of Calvinism. So they weren't ever formulated to be a summary of the Reformed faith, but they were formulated just to be a response to 5 points that were written against the contemporary view of the Reformed faith by the Remonstrants or the Arminians. The way that we talk about it today is we use the acronym TULIP, which means total depravity, unconditional election, limited atonement, irresistible grace, and perseverance of the saints, which we'll be getting into. The acronym TULIP isn't that old. The actual acronym is from sometime in the 20th century. Nobody really knows exactly where it first showed up. But essentially, the teachings that you find in the acronym TULIP are the 5 points that you'll find all the way back in the Synod of Dort. So it is does go back quite a few centuries.
0: What runs the 5 points of Calvinism? Do you see what I'm asking? Is what is the overall commitment, to kind of truth commitment, that shapes the 5 points of Calvinism?
1: Yeah, and the 5 points of Calvinism do fit together logically very well. And that's something that you're going to find as you go through the system, is the 5 points really do all hold very, very well together. So essentially, the belief in the five

0: For a donation of $250 by Labor Day, we'll send you a link to an on-demand video stream and to audio recordings of the entire 2026 Issues Etc. 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
1: Those who are the elect, and grace is only for them, and then the non-elect, the reprobate, those who God passes over, and that's the other group. They don't have grace, not in the sense of saving grace that only the elect receive. So that is kind of the theme that runs throughout the acronym.
2: When we start with total depravity, that's not just there for convenience. That really is, as you said, kind of the logic of the 5 points, the starting point, isn't it?
1: Yeah, there is a logical order in the way that these points are formulated. So I don't think they're just put together in this way so that we can have a neat little acronym and say TULIP. I think that's probably part of it in terms of the way that we actually commonly phrase these things. But logically, it does make sense as the starting point, because total depravity, we're talking about the sinfulness of man, and we're talking about man's inability to believe in Christ by his own will. And so it does start with that, and you're trying to answer that question then by talking about election as the way that that problem is solved.
2: Pastor Jordan Cooper is our guest. We're beginning a weekly series with him on the 5 points of Calvinism. When we come back, we'll turn to the subject in particular of total depravity, what it actually means and does not mean. He's a former Calvinist pastor of Faith Lutheran Church in Watseka, Illinois, and host of a weekly podcast called Just and Sinner.

0: Christ at the Center, The Justification of the Ungodly, A Contemporary View of Faith and Reason, The Holy Spirit in Christ. 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
0: Thanks to the following congregations for standing with us by joining the Issues Etc. 300. Grace Lutheran, Tulsa, Oklahoma. Heritage Lutheran, Valparaiso, Indiana. Mount Olive Lutheran, Duluth, Minnesota. Our Savior's Lutheran, Windham, Minnesota. St. John's Lutheran, Algoma, Wisconsin. Our Savior Lutheran, Ridgecrest, California. St. Mary's Lutheran, Des Moines, Iowa. St. John Lutheran, Yuma, Colorado. Christ Lutheran, Kansas City, Missouri. And Redeemer Lutheran, Lincoln, Nebraska. 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Welcome back to Issues Etc. On this Tuesday afternoon, December the 2nd, we're beginning a weekly series on the 5 points of Calvinism. The T begins the tulip, total depravity. Is that the preferred term there, Jordan? I want to be as fair as we possibly can be here, given the fact that this has kind of come through the filter of history. Is total depravity a good representation of what the original Calvinists there at the Synod of Dort were trying to say about the condition of man?
3: No, it's probably not. It's actually not the best way to phrase it. And like I said before, I think the way it's phrased has to do with just trying to make some acronym that's easily remembered, so it fits into the TULIP acronym, if you explain it that way. But total depravity is kind of, it can be kind of a confusing term, and this is the reason why, because when you hear the term total depravity, you could think that it

0: means that people are as bad as they possibly could be. And that would be utter depravity. So people could not possibly get any worse than they are now. That's kind of the misconception that people have when they hear the phrase total depravity, because it's not the most careful phrase to use. So other people have suggested other phrases. So some people have said radical depravity. We should talk about that. Or if you want to keep the T, you can say total inability. You have a total inability to choose Christ based on your own free will. So there are different ways to speak of it, and total depravity really probably isn't the best way to do so.
1: I mean, depravity is a term that, at least kind of in its ordinary usage, would say that we are at a loss for something. Is that accurate?
0: Yeah, I mean, depravity means we are at a loss for righteousness. We are sinful. Sin affects every aspect of us. So when they're using the term total, the word total in reference to depravity really means that the depravity is total in that it affects every area of our lives. So there's no area of the human life that is not in some way affected by sin. It affects our will, our emotions, our mind, our bodies, all of these things. And so that's how the depravity is total.
1: Is this Calvinism's anthropology, in a sense?
0: Yeah, I mean, it is. Obviously, it's not all of the anthropology of Calvinism, because there, of course, is a belief in the imago Dei, or the image of God in man, which gives dignity to all human creatures in some sense. So you have to keep that in mind as well, because they're not just saying people are evil and have no worth in any way whatsoever. But yes, this largely has to do with Calvinistic anthropology, is that when they're talking about man, they generally are talking about man as he is in his depraved sense. Of course, they also talk about a fourfold state of man, which is pretty common. So there's a difference when you're talking about man in these different states of being, okay? So there's the state of Adam before the fall, where, of course, he wasn't totally depraved. He had the ability to choose good or evil. And then after the fall, man is then totally depraved. But it's only in that state that man's totally depraved, because after you're redeemed, you're regenerated, then you are being changed. You're not totally depraved anymore. And then in a glorified state, you will be unable to sin. So we're talking specifically about unregenerate man after the fall.
1: Is the emphasis on what man is unable to do, that is a deprivation of a proper will? I mean, Lutherans would say fear, love, and trust in God. That's how we talk about the state of man. Man is bereft of a proper fear, love, and trust in God. Or is it about the condition of man's sinfulness? Do you see what I'm asking there, Jordan?
0: Yeah, I think that there definitely is similarity between what Luther would be talking about in the Small Catechism, for example, and what the Reformed are talking about when they're talking about total depravity. So they are talking about man's lack of fear and love and trust in God. Of course, that goes back to man's sinful nature, and because of the extent of sin upon the will, upon the human creature, man cannot and will not approach God apart from his grace. So God's grace does have to come first before we can do anything spiritually good whatsoever. And Lutherans usually use the phrase the bondage of the will to refer to this, of course, being the name of Luther's famous book on the subject in response to Erasmus. And we're largely talking about the same thing, with some nuances in terms of actually who we're talking about when we're talking about total depravity. So there can be different views within Calvinism in terms of what they mean by total depravity. But in the most basic sense, if what you mean is just spiritual inability, that man has an inability to choose Christ because of the extent of sin and the extent of the fall, then there would be agreement between what they would call total depravity and what we would call the bondage of the will.
1: I want to come back to that, kind of the nexus here with confessional Lutheran teaching on man's sinful condition, his unregenerate condition. But I'm wondering, kind of back to the question of what runs the 5 points of Calvinism. Some people will say I'm a 4-point Calvinist, or I'm a 5.5-point Calvinist, or something like that. And they mean that they take exception maybe with one of the later statements there. Can anyone credibly say I'm a Calvinist and deny total depravity?
0: No, that's the one point that you really can't deny. And so you're not really going to find anyone who claims to be a four-point Calvinist who denies that point. So because the whole system's going to fall apart if you don't have that. So the one point that people are going to reject sometimes, who call themselves four-point Calvinists, whether that's a valid, calling yourself a Calvinist at that point is valid or not is another question. But the point that they're going to reject is limited atonement. Which it really kind of messes up the system as well. But total depravity is kind of the underlying thing behind everything else. So if you lose that, then you lose the rest of the 5 points.
1: With about a minute before we take our next break with you, now this is a is it safe to say that say confessional Lutherans and 5 point Calvinists agree totally when it comes to this first point, total depravity? You said there are nuances there.
0: Yeah, I guess we'll have to wait till we come back from the break to get into exactly what some of those differences are, because it will be more of an extensive answer than I can give in just a minute. But
1: you got about 2 minutes here, actually.
0: Okay. Well, there's agreement generally on the idea that man has a spiritual inability. Okay, man has an inability to choose to follow God. Okay, because of the effect of sin, man cannot do that, and God must do some work of grace for man to be able to have faith. So faith has to be a gift of God, not something that the human will does. Okay, that in that sense, there is agreement between the Lutheran and the Reformed traditions, and that's a very important point of agreement. But there was a development of the Reformed view of total depravity through the work of Jonathan Edwards, which has become very popular in contemporary Calvinism, and that is that they make this idea of total depravity in the human will, they take it out of just the context of salvation, and they then place it in the context of just man's choices generally. And so they say basically that all of our choices are bound. We are bound to make every choice that we actually make. And so they're taking that beyond the bounds of just talking about our relationship to God and then bringing it into the realm of our relationship to the world, how we live, and things like that, which does get into some other questions, which maybe we can address after the break.
1: And that's what we'll do. We'll take up the nuanced differences between a Lutheran view of man's sinful condition and the total depravity of Calvinism. We're beginning a weekly series on the 5 points of Calvinism, Pastor Jordan Cooper, a former Calvinist, pastor of Faith Lutheran Church in Watseka, Illinois, and host of a weekly podcast called Just and Sinner. 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Click Listen on Demand. When we come back, I guess it kind of gets to what many people either rightly or mistakenly believe about Calvinism as a worldview, and that is it's radically fatalistic. Whether it admits it is or not, it's deterministic. And that goes along with the view of God's absolute sovereignty versus man's bound will under total depravity. We'll be talking about that on the other side of the break. Then, a little bit later, in Hour 2 of Issues, Etc., Dr. Jennifer Roback Morris will be our guest, founding president of the Ruth Institute. We'll get her thoughts on plans in Minnesota to eradicate gender distinctions for high school sports. Can you imagine that? No more boys' teams and girls' teams, just teams of every sport. We'll see how she evaluates that, what's behind it. Then Ken Samples will join us. We'll talk about extraterrestrials and religion. That's Hour 2 of Issues, Etc. We'll come right back with Pastor Jordan Cooper and continue our conversation on the 5 points of Calvinism, total depravity.
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0: The Advent hymn, O Come, O Come, Emmanuel, sung by the St. Thomas Choir of Men and Boys. It's playing right now at our 24/7 sacred music station, LutheranPublicRadio.org. In fact, here is an email that we received yesterday from Julia in Russia. Julia writes, every morning I wake up, I listen to your radio. 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It's sacred music for the world. And right now, since it's the Advent season in the church, we're playing predominantly Advent music at LutheranPublicRadio.org. Pastor Jordan Cooper is our guest. This is the first of a weekly series on the 5 points of Calvinism, today's total depravity, and the subject is that Calvinist teaching regard to man's fallen condition. You mentioned something before the break, and that is the view of Edwards on total depravity, that he or his students, what, extended it beyond merely man vis-a-vis God in terms of salvation or conversion or regeneration, but into other aspects of man's life. Explain that a little bit, if you would.
1: Yeah, Jonathan Edwards has a book called The Freedom of the Will, and it's essentially a philosophical treatise on the will. And this has gained a lot of popularity in Calvinistic circles, primarily due to the writings of John Gershner and R.C. Sproul, who have really promoted this book. So it's pretty popular in contemporary Calvinism to use this. And Richard Muller, who is a scholar of Reformed scholasticism, kind of the expert of Reformed theology in the 17th century, he has made an argument that Edwards' view of this actually is not historically Reformed. But it's an important thing to look at when we're talking about Reformed theology, because it does have a pretty popular place, a pretty predominant place in contemporary Reformed circles. So Edwards essentially, he tries to define what the will is, and he says the will is the mind choosing. And he argues that the mind always chooses according to the person's greatest desire. Now, we can't choose what our desires are going to be. So essentially, our will is completely bound in terms of all of its choices. So any choice we make, we're essentially bound to make, because we're going to just choose according to whatever our greatest desire is. And he tries to place the idea that we can only choose sin in this context. So he says, well, our desire is always for sin. We choose according to our greatest desire. Therefore, we're always going to choose sin, apart from God freeing the will. But the problem here is that he's trying to give a philosophical explanation that's really going beyond the bounds of what Scripture is doing when it's talking about the bondage of the will. And so, you know, passages in Scripture that talk about the bondage of the will, we can look at, you know, Romans 3, no one seeks for God, or, you know, John chapter 6, that no one can come to Christ unless the Father draws him, John 6:44. Texts like that are talking about spiritual things. They're talking about freedom and spiritual things. You know, Scripture doesn't just give us a philosophical explanation of exactly what the will is and how the will works. It's really going beyond what the point of the bondage of the will really is all about. So the Lutheran tradition generally has taken this idea from Luther that there is a distinction between things above us and things below us. And I think this is a really important distinction to get at. Gustav Wingren does a really great job in his book Luther on Vocation, if you want to see some work on this subject. But what Luther does is he distinguishes between the things below us, which are just regular earthly things that we make choices about. So I have a choice, you know, about what I'm going to wear in the morning, what I'm going to eat for breakfast, where I'm going to park my car. And so humanity does generally have freedom to do those things. But in terms of things above us, we're talking about spiritual matters. There is no freedom. And so humanity, because of the fall, we do have choices that we can make, but we cannot choose good spiritual things. We cannot choose to have faith. We cannot choose to repent because sin has affected us so that we can't make those choices. So those are the things above us. So we have freedom in the things below us, regular earthly things, but we don't have freedom in terms of the things above us. So if we're going to use that distinction, which is in the Augsburg Confession, we then can't buy into the way that Jonathan Edwards explains the nature of the human will.
0: Is it tied together with what people popularly perceive as Calvinism is kind of a kind of determinism, you know, coupled together man's depravity with God's absolute sovereignty, creating kind of a universe which may seem to be driven by choices that people make freely or more or less, but is in fact in the end just running like a clock. The cogs are just ticking away and things are happening as they have been determined from the very time the clock was wound up.
1: Yeah, I mean, there are going to be distinctions there, and so God doesn't work apart from man's will. You know, there's primary and secondary causes, and so you are going to have distinctions there that do distinguish between a traditional Reformed view of sovereignty and then other deterministic kind of systems. But obviously, Lutherans have kind of always seen Calvinism as leaning too far in that direction, and I think that the distinction really comes about in the distinction between foreknowledge and predestination. I actually just recorded a podcast on the subject before we talked. And the distinction is that for Lutherans, we distinguish between foreknowledge and predestination, and that foreknowledge is not the cause of everything that happens. So God only predestines or predetermines good and not evil. So God doesn't decree evil things. He allows evil things, but he doesn't decree them. That's up to foreknowledge. God only foresees things that are evil. But Reformed theology wants to say that, no, God's foreknowledge actually is a cause of everything that happens. And so God decrees all things which are both good things and evil things. Now, they do explain that that doesn't make God the author of evil or anything like that, and they try to make these distinctions between primary secondary causes to try to say that God is not the author of evil. But obviously, it is. It does certainly tend in that direction of determinism, and so I think we need to be careful in talking about God and the way that He predestines evil, and the way that we talk about the human will, because humanity does have freedom in some sense. I think in Scripture, not spiritually, but in terms of the things below us.
0: So let's see if we can kind of tie the final bow here when it comes to the Calvinist view of total depravity. You said earlier that it's properly speaking only of man apart from God's grace, that is, man in his natural fallen state. When it comes to the regenerate will, and there's kind of a general parallel with some nuances of difference with confessional Lutheran theology there on that, the general consensus. When it comes to man's will and his state after regeneration, do Calvinists and Lutherans stay together there, or do they part ways?
1: Yeah, and that's a good question. We do stay together to an extent, and we don't in some ways. And really, a lot of it has to do, I think, with emphasis and nuance more than anything else. And so, you know, the Formula of Concord in the section on free will, which I believe is Article 2, which talks about the nature of the freed will, does say that the Christian's will is freed. So we do have, in some sense, a freed will because of regeneration. And the Reformed would say the same thing, that we have a freed will. Now, there are little nuances depending upon who you're talking to as well in the Reformed camp, whereas the Lutheran view does tend to be a little more pessimistic, I guess, about how free the will is and how much progress the Christian is going to have in this life. You know, there's going to be a bigger emphasis on the second use of the law in the Christian life, and there's going to be a bigger emphasis on the struggle that the Christian has with sin, kind of the Roman 7 experience. Whereas in the Reformed tradition, there is going to be more of a focus on the third use of the law. There's going to be more of a focus on the nature of one's development and progress in the Christian life. So it's hard to draw like a really sharp distinction to say, well, this is what the difference is. But you are going to see these tendencies that the Lutherans are going to focus more so on the real struggle and battle that is the sin nature that the Christian has. And so it's going to seem maybe less optimistic about, you know, how freed the Christian will is than the Reformed are. But again, as I said, that's not a hard and fast distinction. It's more of the general tenor of the discussion from the different perspectives.
0: Does Calvinism have something akin to the Lutheran view of the Christian as simultaneously saint and sinner, at the same time just and sinner? Do they have that?
1: It depends on who you talk to. They would all say that to an extent. They would acknowledge that. But I guess it really just depends on who you're talking to see how that plays itself out. And I think the real divide here is between those Calvinists who argue that Romans 7 were Paul's. Okay, Paul in Romans 7 is describing his struggle with his flesh, the battle between the spirit and the flesh and the desire to do right, but the inability to carry it out. The distinction really, I think, lies in those Calvinists who say that that is referring to Paul in his Christian state, which Lutherans would all agree with. But then there are others within the Reformed tradition who would say, no, actually, that's not Paul in his Christian state. He's describing some past experience that he had under the law. So that was the unconverted Paul. That really, I think, would be the dividing line is how you view that passage, because it's going to affect how you view the Christian life.
0: So you said at the beginning that the 5 points of Calvinism are a logical system, that is, they follow from one another and they fit together nicely. Where does the Calvinist view, to kind of preview what we're going to talk about next time, where does the Calvinist view of total depravity, what's the next step that it takes?
1: Yeah, and if we're talking about it logically, of course, the beginning point has to be that we're totally depraved, and so we cannot save ourselves in any sense whatsoever. We cannot have faith. We cannot choose God. Therefore, God has to do something to solve that problem. And that's where we're going to start with unconditional election, which is an act that God does in eternity past to choose very specific people to be saved. And then we're going to see how this logically progresses through the other points of Calvinism.
0: Pastor Jordan Cooper is a former Calvinist pastor of Faith Lutheran Church in Watseka, Illinois, and host of a weekly podcast called Just and Sinner. Jordan, thank you very much for being our guest.
1: Thanks for having me back.
0: When we come back, Dr. Jennifer Roback Morris is going to join us. We're going to talk about plans afoot in Minnesota to do, well, it's not just simply saying that they ought to have separate but equal sports teams now. That's what we've had in high school. Girls this, boys that. In Minnesota, there are plans to eradicate gender distinctions for high school sports altogether. We'll see what Dr. Jennifer Roback Morris thinks about that right after this. Are you concerned that nativity scenes aren't being displayed in public places? 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
2: Steadfast Lutherans. People who believe the traditional Lutheran preaching, liturgy, and hymnody continue to deliver Christ crucified for sinners today. 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Some things never change. 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To see how Lutheran doctrine and practice preserve the Gospel, visit steadfastlutherans.org.
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4: At Redeemer Lutheran Church in Fort Wayne, we are mostly looked down upon by cool people. They're always telling us that we take ourselves too seriously. That, apparently, is the uncoolest thing on the planet. We are theological nerds. We get more incensed by bad exegesis than a group of comic book fans who find out the hero was just dreaming. Some people want us to calm down, but we aren't going to. Redeemer, Fort Wayne, haven for theological nerds.
0: Mary's Song, the Magnificat, the song of the angels' announcement to the shepherds, Simeon's song of praise in the temple. The Issues, Etc. book of the month is titled The Songs of Christmas. 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

0: Welcome back to Issues Etc. I'm Todd Wilkin. We're walking through the 5 points of Calvinists in a series with Pastor Jordan Cooper. The last time we talked, it was total depravity, and there wasn't a lot. There was some nuance, but there wasn't a lot to disagree with from a Lutheran perspective with the Calvinist view of total depravity, of man's fallen and unregenerate state. Now, we also said that the 5 points of Calvinism hang together logically, that they follow logically. Does that mean that if someone accepts, for lack of a better term, total depravity, that teaching of Scripture, one has to believe in a Calvinist view of election, an unconditional election that includes double predestination, that some are elect to eternal life and others are either passed over or elect to eternal condemnation? Does it logically follow? Is it necessary if you believe one to believe the other? Pastor Jordan Cooper is a former Calvinist pastor of Faith Lutheran Church in Watseka, Illinois, and host of a weekly podcast called Just and Sinner. Jordan, welcome back.
1: Thanks for having me back.
0: I guess that's a question that kind of is rolling around in my head. If we say, well, you know, more or less we agree with Reformed theology or Calvinist theology on the total depravity of unregenerate man, does it follow logically that we then necessarily, if we want to be consistent, are going to hold to their view of unconditional election?
1: No, not necessarily. Here is what you do have to confess if you confess total depravity. If you believe that man is so sinful that he cannot approach God in any sense by his own free will, then you have to believe that some kind of act of grace has to come before man can have faith. So, in other words, you can't hold to a view of total depravity and hold to a semi-Pelagian view of the will or the idea that man can, of his own free will, choose God. Okay, those two things are incompatible. But you have to have some kind of doctrine that teaches that there's some kind of grace that comes before man can ever have faith. And that's where the Reformed speak about unconditional election, and they have an idea of double predestination. But actually, even historic classical Arminianism in some of its forms, you know, people like John Wesley actually even held to total depravity and didn't hold to a doctrine of election at all, where they had an idea of prevenient grace, which is a totally different thing than what Lutherans would confess. But this point, not necessarily. The points do logically flow together, and when you start getting into unconditional election, I think then the other points naturally flow, but it's not necessary if you do hold to the T, to hold to the rest of the TULIP acronym.
0: So we've done a little bit of a history lesson on this as often as we can. We said that the TULIP, as it's come down to us today, is based upon a set of points made at the Synod of Dort in response to a set of points being set forth by the Arminians. What was the point that the far side was putting forward, to which the Reformed theologians at the Synod of Dort responded in the second point, the unconditional election?
1: Yeah, the Arminians or the Remonstrants were arguing for a conditional election. So they said that God's election was conditional. In other words, God looks into the future and sees who was going to accept his offer of grace. And then in view of seeing who is going to accept the offer of grace, God then elects them. So he's electing in view of what he sees happening in the future. And so election is then conditional. The election of the sinner is based on something that the sinner does and not just God's decree.
0: Now, we would reject that notion, wouldn't we?
1: Yeah. In the past, there have been Lutherans who have argued for an intuitu fidei, meaning in view of faith approach, just like the Arminians. Well, there's some differences there, too. But generally, Lutherans have rejected that kind of view. And we would hold to something like an unconditional election in that we do believe that people are elected unto salvation apart from anything that they do. So God doesn't elect me because He sees that I have faith. God doesn't elect me because he sees that I'm going to resist grace less than somebody else. God doesn't elect me based on some work within me, but God's grace is unconditional. His choosing of those who are saved is unconditional. So insofar as we confess that, there is agreement between the Lutheran and the Reformed positions.
0: In your days as a Calvinist, did you sense some tension personally with the teaching of unconditional election as it was expressed in double predestination?
1: Yeah, I mean, double predestination really is, that's the controversial part of this point. Now, it's not really explicit in this point. You could talk about an unconditional election apart from double predestination. But when you're talking about election, there is the corollary to the election unto salvation, which is the non-election of others, or the passing over of others, or the election of others unto damnation. As a Calvinist, of course, there were times when, I would question whether I was elect or not, or whether other people were elect or not, and I know that that's not something that Reformed people would say we should do, but I do think that in terms of just practical application, there does tend to be some kind of doubt that people struggle with in terms of wanting to know if they are indeed elect.
0: So how are they related? Are there Calvinists who hold to an unconditional election who kind of remain agnostic when it comes to the nature of that election? That is, they know it's unconditional, they're willing to affirm that, as we would, of course, but as to the nature of whom God elects and whom he passes over slash elects to reprobation, they say, look, I don't want to delve into that. I'm agnostic with regard to that.
1: Are you asking in terms of who is elect or in terms of
0: Double predestination. My sense is that Calvinists are either double down on double predestination. I mean, they go in it for whole hog, or they don't want to talk about it.
1: Yeah, there are some different views in terms of double predestination within the Reformed tradition. It's not so simple as you just throw out the term double predestination, because there are different views. So some of those people are going to, and they are generally going to explain what that means, but some of those people are going to frame it in such a way as to say that God does not actively predestine people to death, but he decrees that he's going to pass over them. So he decrees that he is going to leave them in their sin and not offer them grace. And that's what's known as the infralapsarian position. And the other position, known as the supralapsarian position, is the position that God actively both decrees who is going to be saved and who is going to be damned without a view to sin at all. So in the one view, God is looking at a mass of sinful people, in other words, and he says, I'm going to save these people out of the sinful mass of people, and then I'm going to leave the others in their sin. But the other view says, here's a mass of just people, and I'm going to save these, and I'm going to cause the fall so that these people are damned. Two very different approaches to predestination, but you do find a variety of different approaches. And even within those two camps, there are different approaches as well.
0: What is, if not in view of faith, which is, again, a view that we would also reject, in view of what does the classical 5 points of Calvinism, in view of what is election made from before the foundation of the world?
1: Well, it's all just God's decree. I mean, it's just in terms of God's eternal decree. God decrees that he is going to save for his own purposes a specific people, and then he is not going to save others. So there's no condition in man. It's only in terms of God's own decree where the decision lies.
0: So it's excluding all the things of man, does the Calvinist's classical Reformed theology explain why God chooses the sum?
1: No, they wouldn't try to say why God chooses those certain people and not other people. But the thing that they would say is that it's not because of it based on anything within man himself, but it's something based within God's own will and decision.
0: What about, is it an arbitrary decision? I mean, in other words, does God simply, it's an illustration, does he just pull names out of a hat?
1: No, they wouldn't say that, and that is, kind of the criticism that you hear, that people will say it's arbitrary. It's not quite arbitrary, because they would say that God has some specific purpose in choosing the people he does, but we don't know what that is.
0: All right, so how would we distinguish that view? Let's just take kind of the middle view, which I think is probably the most popular among Reformed Christians and theologians today, which is that God unconditionally elects some for eternal life, and that he more or less passes over the rest, and their default position, of course, because of total depravity, is eternal reprobation. What are the problems there?
1: Yeah, the problem is that Scripture does speak about God's desire of salvation and his grace as being something that's universal rather than just limited to a particular group. And so as Lutherans, we would confess, and we'll talk about this obviously when we get into limited atonement, but as Lutherans, we would confess that God's grace is universal. His plan of salvation is universal. He sincerely desires all people to be saved and come to a knowledge of the truth. This is the kind of language that Scripture uses. So, and I don't think that the Reformed ways of interpreting those texts really, I don't think that they really work within the context. You have to do a lot of twisting of certain texts to try to say that God does not really desire the salvation of all people and that grace is not genuinely offered to all people. So we can hold to both the truth that God's grace is universal and that those who are saved are elected unconditionally without really trying to solve the dilemma. And that's the problem with Calvinism here, is they're trying to solve this dilemma in a way that, that negates some Scripture passages. And the Arminians do the same thing, is they take one set of Scripture passages, the truth of universal grace, and say, well, this is true, therefore this other thing is true. And the Calvinists do the same thing in terms of election. And they both really end up by denying one of those truths of Scripture, when we have to actually hold to both.
0: Pastor Jordan Cooper is our guest. We'll take a break. I understand where you're at, listeners, that this is the kind of stuff that can boggle the mind. We'll get back into it. We're talking about unconditional election according to the 5 points of Calvinism, the classic tulip. Our continuing series with Pastor Jordan Cooper, a former Calvinist, pastor of Faith Lutheran Church in Watseka, Illinois, and host of the weekly podcast, Justin Sinner.

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4: It is the greatest adventure you could ever possibly imagine. 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
0: Dr. Larry Rast, president of Concordia Theological Seminary in Fort Wayne, Indiana, on why a man should consider the vocation of pastor.
4: And it is an incredible blessing to be honored with the opportunity to work with these incredible young men and older men as well, who are committing themselves to the proclamation of God's word, the right distinction of law and gospel, and to take the good news of Jesus Christ into all the world.
0: You can find out more about studying for the pastoral ministry at Concordia Theological Seminary, Fort Wayne, Indiana, at ctsfw.edu or call 1-800-481-2155. Concordia Theological Seminary, Fort Wayne, Indiana, forming servants in Jesus Christ who teach the faithful, reach the lost, and care for all. Welcome back to Issues Etc. I'm Todd Wilkin. Pastor Jordan Cooper is our guest. We're continuing our series on the 5 points of Calvinism today, unconditional election. Jordan, I'm trying to sort all this stuff out in my mind. So what we have here is a theological conclusion on the part of the 5 points of Calvinism that errs by attempting to explain what Scripture does not explain. I guess the classic way of putting it is the cross of the theologian. Why are some saved and not others? Is that a good way of thinking about this?
5: Yes. It's something that Lutherans haven't wanted to answer, whereas the Arminian and the Calvinist approaches to this have tried to answer in different ways. And essentially, you have two questions there, which is why are some saved, why are others not? And the Calvinist and the Arminian is going to give the same answer to both of those questions. In other words, the Calvinist is going to say, why are some saved? God's decree. Why are others not? God's decree. The Arminians are going to say, why are some saved? Man's free will. Why are some not? Man's free will. Whereas from a Luther position, we're actually going to have two different answers to those questions. So you ask, why are some saved? Well, God's unconditional grace. Why are others not? Their rejection of grace. And so we can't really solve this dilemma by putting a very logical construction on this. And so this is one of those areas where people are going to accuse Lutherans of being irrational. But I think there are just some things that God has not revealed to us. And if God has not revealed them to us, we can't try to speculate and figure out the answers.
0: Why has it proven useful, especially at a pastoral level, to consider the place of the teaching of election in Scripture itself when considering how to teach election? Namely, that election is not presented as an explanation for the damnation of sinners, but in fact an explanation only of the salvation of the redeemed.
5: Yeah, election is a very encouraging doctrine if we're using it correctly, and it's one of the doctrines that can be abused more than anything else, which is why a lot of people are even afraid of talking about predestination or election. But the Bible does use those terms, and it uses them for a reason. So, you know, if you look, for example, at the book of Ephesians, and you look at the first chapter, Paul is just enumerating all of the blessings that the believers have in Christ, and everything goes back to election. You were chosen in him. And then he goes on to say that through him they have the forgiveness of sins, redemption, and all of these great blessings. So ultimately, the way that Paul uses it and the New Testament uses it is, it's in a very pastoral way, it's a way to encourage people. And so, for example, in my own pastoral ministry, I've preached on the doctrine of election, and I don't preach in such a way that people are going to doubt their election, but I say, you were chosen before the foundation of the world to be holy and blameless in Christ, as Paul says. You were chosen unto faith. It really places one's security for their salvation, not in any way in themselves, but back on God who has them and holds them secure. And their salvation is so secure that God has even chosen them for salvation since before time itself began. And it's another just, it's really another way of speaking about the fact that we are saved not by works but by grace. You know, the another way of talking about the chief article of the Christian faith. We're taking justification and we're saying, well, this goes back even to eternity past. Even the reason God chose you in the first place has nothing to do with you, but solely has to do with his grace.
0: So that, just to pause there, that's a teaching that is directed only to Christians.
5: Yes, the way that it's used in the New Testament is to Christians. So I just recently was preaching on Thessalonians, and Paul has a statement there where he says, God has not destined you for wrath. And so that's an encouraging thing. God has not destined you to face his wrath, but he's destined you to receive salvation. And that's the way that the New Testament does use the doctrine of election. So if you look at Ephesians, if you look at any of the letters written to churches, this language of election is used just to refer to the people who are saved. And then when you're trying to answer other questions with the doctrine, it's only supposed to have one specific function. That's where you get in all sorts of big messes.
0: How do you respond to someone who says, look, you Lutherans, you were right when you said before, you just don't make any sense. Every choice involves a distinction between two things. Every choice, I mean, if I go to McDonald's and I choose the number one, that means I necessarily do not choose numbers 2 through 11. That's just the way it is. It's the same with God. You guys are all wet.
5: Yeah, and that's going to be the common objection that you're going to hear. and the answer to that is simply that God does not do things in the same way that we do. So we can't just take human decisions and choices and read them into God. We can do so in an analogous way, in that God speaks in such a way that it's understandable to us, but God does not act in the same way that we do. So we can't really, you know, make the decision that God has in terms of election and then take it down to a human level and try to make all sorts of comparisons between, you know, what I'm going to eat for lunch or something like that and say, well, God's decision must be the same as my decision. And so there are things that are up to God that we just have to leave in mystery, and that's part of, you know, Luther speaks about the hidden God, the hidden and revealed God, for example. That's an aspect of the hidden God. We don't go there. We don't try to solve these questions that God has not really tried to get us to solve.
0: So what's the detriment, of the danger of a Reformed view of unconditional election? Where does it leave the believer ultimately? Speak from your own personal experience, if you would, Jordan.
5: Yeah, I think there's a few different errors that can happen to the individual believer. One, of course, is that you do end up doubting your salvation. I have seen that happen many times, And that doesn't always happen with people who believe this. But I think if you're not going to doubt your election, I think you're doing it inconsistently. Because ultimately, and we'll talk about this when we talk about limited atonement, is that if you don't have universal grace, you're always going to be asking yourself the question, well, how do I know I'm one of those who has actually received grace? You don't have universal grace to look to for assurance. You're going to end up having to look inwards to say, I need to look at signs in my life that God has changed me, because it's only by looking inward do I know that I'm elect. Because if I'm elect, I'm going to have these affections, I'm going to have this changed life. And you end up looking so much inward that I think it can lead to despair. I think the other danger is that it leaves you looking at God in a very different way. You're kind of looking at theology in more of a speculative manner, looking back at God's eternal decrees, and that's kind of the central point of all theology, instead of looking to the here and now where Christ has given me salvation in word and sacrament. So it does change the way you look at God, the way you look at theology. I've also seen people I've had friends who are Reformed who have admitted to me that there have been times where they've really been tempted to just hate people because they're like, well, the reason why they do that is because they say, well, God has just an eternal hatred for certain people and not others. It's hard for me not to think, well, God is just in having that hatred, and so why can't I? And I know that Calvinists would never say that's an okay thing to do, but I have seen that on a pastoral level. I have seen people end up with that kind of mentality, with a very judgmental kind of mentality, trying to separate really strictly between those who are elect and those who are not.
0: Now, that raises a criticism that would probably also be leveled at the Lutheran view here, even though Lutherans reject any form of double predestination. Just the idea that there is an election before the foundation of the world, some would say of both Lutherans and Calvinists, why do you evangelize then? If God's already picked everybody out and he's going to see to their salvation, we both affirm this, that he's going to see to their salvation, see to it that they hear the word, that they believe, that they are held fast in the faith, why do you even evangelize?
5: Yeah, that's a common question, and people have asked this for a long time. So in the 19th century, within American Lutheranism, there was a big debate over this idea of intuitu fidei, that God elects in view of faith. And so there were two sides within Lutheranism, and there was the side that C.F.W. Walther and Francis Pieper were on, and on the other side, there were those who were supporting this idea that God elects in view of faith. And that's actually one of the challenges that they leveled against Walther and Pieper was, well, if you have this idea that only specific people are elect and they're going to be saved no matter what, then you're not going to evangelize. And so that's a pretty common charge that you're going to hear from Arminians and even in history from other Lutherans who are arguing against this biblical teaching. And really the answer to that is that God uses means to save people. God uses the means of word and sacrament. So God doesn't just save people spontaneously. So God doesn't just elect somebody and then, out of nowhere, they're, walking along the road and God zaps them with faith. That's not how it works. But God has chosen to use creaturely means to grant faith, to grant the gift of faith. So God gives faith through holy baptism, but God also grants faith through the word. And so as we bring the word to people, we have assurance that God is actually working through that word. And so God is actually going to work through his own word to convert people. And so God does use us to be able to bring the gospel to other people. But at the same time, it also brings it out of our hands, so it's not that I'm responsible somehow if somebody doesn't believe or I didn't say the right words, I didn't do the right thing, but God is the one who ultimately is doing all of it.
0: We'll take another break, and when we come back, another 10 minutes with Pastor Jordan Cooper. Our series on the 5 points of Calvinism, the tulip, we're on the unconditional election. When we come back, the term is often used nowadays by some Calvinists, particular election. 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
0: Thanks to the following congregations for standing with us by joining the Issues, Etc. 300. Resurrection Lutheran, Detroit, Michigan. Bethlehem Lutheran, Parma, Ohio. St. Paul's Lutheran, Lockport, Illinois. Faith Lutheran, Columbus, Indiana. Glory of Christ Lutheran, Plymouth, Minnesota. Good Shepherd Lutheran, Arnold, Missouri. Peace Lutheran, Sussex, Wisconsin. Our Redeemer Lutheran, Cedar Falls, Iowa. Zion Lutheran, Moberly, Missouri. And Elm Grove Lutheran, Elm Grove, Wisconsin. 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The Issues, Etc. 300. Here's a little bit from the Issues, Etc. Book of the Month, the Songs of Christmas. These archbooks often set these stories, and the Songs of Christmas in this case, to rhyme at a children's level. I'm a servant of the Lord, answered lowly Mary. I will listen to God's word. Jesus I will carry. As the angel left that place, Mary sat and wondered. God will save the human race. In her heart she pondered. And then one of those songs set to rhyme as well. My soul magnifies the Lord. Mary's voice was singing. Let me sing with happy chord. Joyful news is ringing. God's true mercy comes to all, even to the lowly. On his name I humbly call. He is truly holy. That's from the Issues, Etc. Book of the Month, the Songs of Christmas. It's an arch book, and it's a Christmas book for your children or grandchildren, appropriate for kids between ages 2 and 10. These are classics. They're all these arch books are kind of the instant classics from Concordia Publishing House. 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Ask for the Songs of Christmas. Pastor Jordan Cooper is our guest. He's a former Calvinist pastor of Faith Lutheran Church in Watseka, Illinois, and host of a weekly podcast called Just and Sinner. We're continuing our series on the 5 points of Calvinism today, unconditional election. What's this term, particular election? I think I'm getting the term right. It seems to have kind of cropped up lately to try and explain in a more nuanced fashion this second point of the tulip.
5: Yeah, we're talking about a particular election. You're getting at the same idea of as unconditional election, but you're speaking about a different aspect of the same doctrine. Unconditional election is dealing with the fact that election is not in view of anything within us. Particular election is talking about the same teaching, but it's

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1: Predestination, and he seemed just to be under the distinct impression that it made things better, that it kind of took the edge off of the eternal reprobation. It didn't seem to do that for me.
2: No, I don't think it does. The problem that people have with the term double predestination is that it can imply what's referred to as equal ultimacy, which is the idea that God reprobates in the same active way that he saves. And so that's why people are worried about double predestination, because there's often a misrepresentation out there that says God both actively saves the elect and he actively damns the elect, which is obviously different from the idea we were talking about in terms of God passing over those who are not elect. So clearly there is a difference there. But I think that's the reason why people avoid the term double predestination. But I don't think that it really does take the edge off. I mean, you're really saying the same thing. You're saying that God has elected a particular people and not other particular people. So it really is just another way of speaking about double predestination.
1: But at the end of the day, whatever term you use, however you try and nuance it, does the consistent five-point Calvinist, and again, this is, we're talking about unconditional election, which has its, it has a corollary in double predestination. Does the consistent five-point Calvinist have to, at the end of the day, say, it is God's will that the reprobate perish eternally?
2: Yes. God decrees everything that comes to pass. And so they would say that God has decreed for the reprobate to perish. And so they would say that. And they speak very much in terms of God actively decreeing things that are, well, sinful. God decreed the fall, for example. Now, God is not the author of sin. He can decree the fall without being the author of the fall. But they speak in this way, where Lutherans have always been much more cautious about trying to divorce God from things that are evil. So we wouldn't say that he actively decrees all of these things. So just as God actively decrees everything that happens, then God has to actively decree the damnation of those who are not saved.
1: Does it have to do then with an even more fundamental difference between the Lutheran and the Reformed confessions of faith, and that is how we conceive of God's will, how we conceive of that term sovereignty when applied to God?
2: Yeah, we really have a totally different view of looking at God's sovereignty and God's providence. And Lutheran theologians have talked more about providence than sovereignty, not because we don't believe that God is sovereign, but we believe that where God has told us that we need to look is not to his abstract sovereignty or his eternal decree, but to the person of Christ. And so if you look at the Formula of Concord, when it deals with the doctrine of election, the primary point that's being made there is we don't look to the eternal decree, we find our election in Christ. And so that's really the primary difference, I think. And it's a different approach. It's a whole different approach to theology. But I think this gets at the fact that when you actually look at some of the statements that the Reformed use to talk about God decreeing everything that happens, for example, they'll use Ephesians, you know, I just spoke about Ephesians 1, they'll use a text in Ephesians 1 which says that God works all things together for the counsel of his own will, and this is a justification for them saying, well, look, God decrees all things, so everything according to the counsel of his own will, this is good and evil. Well, if you actually look in the context, the whole point of that is, since God works all things together according to the counsel of his own will, he actually chose you, so you have assurance because of that. The point isn't just to make an abstract point about God's sovereignty or God's decree. The point is to give an additional means of assurance. So just the context in which these things are placed in Calvinism is very, very different than they are in Lutheranism, and of course, I think, than they are in Scripture.
1: When we talked about this last time, when we were dealing with the first point, I asked you the question, what runs the 5 points of Calvinism? And I think your response was something along the lines of, well, really the limited atonement runs it. But I'm wondering whether or not we are already set upon the path of a limited atonement once we have committed ourselves, which we haven't, but once one commits oneself to a double predestination, the only place to go eventually is to Christ on the cross dying for some and not for others.
2: Yeah, really the idea that runs the whole thing is just this idea that there is a particular people. Okay, that's the phrase that you're going to have to remember. The word that you're going to have to remember is the word particular. Because God has chosen a particular people, and because God has chosen only those particular people to be saved, Jesus is only going to die for those particular people. If Jesus only dies for those particular people, grace is only going to be given to those particular people. And then perseverance is only going to be given to

0: those particular people. So it is this, this all does flow logically together, and when you get to the second point, all of the other points do line up very, very consistently and logically from one another.
1: So from your perspective, is the unconditional election, as it's articulated by Calvinist theology, is it kind of the ticking time bomb of the five points?
0: Yeah, I think so. If you disprove this point, then you really mess up all the others, but that's kind of true with any of the points, really. You could say that with any of them. And so if you were to disprove perseverance of the saints, it would do the same thing. If you were to disprove irresistible grace or limited atonement, really they all stand or fall together, these four points, the last four points. So you do have to hold to all of them, and as soon as one of them is knocked over, then the whole system falls down.
1: Then with only 1 minute here, if you would, Pastor Cooper, how would we rightly articulate for the comfort of those who believe their eternal election, their unconditional election before the foundation of the world in view of Christ?
0: Yes, I would say that God has chosen you apart from anything that you could do, anything that you've ever done. He did not choose you because you're better than somebody else. He didn't choose you because you were you had more faith than somebody else, or you were less resistant to God's grace than somebody else, or had more works than somebody else. But he chose you solely because of his grace. And he chose you in Christ. And to know that you are elect, the only thing you have to do is to look to Christ and look to where Christ is given to you in word and sacrament. And it's there that you have assurance that you are elect. And as you have assurance of your election, you have assurance that God is going to take care of you. He's going to preserve you in the faith. He has won salvation for you. Your salvation is so secure that he won it, that he decreed it before you were ever even born. And that's such an encouraging truth.
1: Pastor Jordan Cooper is a former Calvinist, pastor of Faith Lutheran Church in Watseka, Illinois, host of a weekly podcast called Justin Sinner. We will have a link to Justin Sinner at our website, issuesetc.org. 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And next week, we're going to discuss limited atonement with Pastor Cooper. Jordan, thanks for being our guest.
0: Thanks for having me back.
1: 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We're told what happened, but science, liberal Bible scholars, even popular movies like Gods and Kings are going to come up with explanations for how it happened. We'll talk about that with Dr. David Adams of Concordia Seminary tomorrow on Issues Etc. Also, Dr. Mike Horton of the White Horse Inn will join us to talk about the early formation. It's kind of a messy formulation of the doctrine of the Trinity in the early church. I'm Todd Wilkin. I'll talk with you tomorrow. Thanks for listening to Issues Etc.
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1: That's what we're about. Fueling a movement of sacramental entrepreneurs who start a variety of spiritual communities that create baptized followers of Jesus from lost people. We believe the church is called to reach new, and in order to do that, we need to start new. Some of us are ready to start. Others of us need some sharpening. We all need someone to lead the efforts. Those are the sacramental entrepreneurs that we're looking for. You might say those men and women, they're the engines that make 5-2 go. Well, we want to ID these people. We want to equip them and launch them ASAP. They're the ones we want to invest in. We believe they're in one of two places, either already in your congregation, hiding out in your pews or in your groups, or they're in your community, waiting to be befriended by the church, which is you.
0: That's Pastor Bill Woolsey, a pastor in the Lutheran Church Missouri Synod and founding leader and president of a church planting network called 5-2. He used a term there, sacramental entrepreneurs. Now, I'm not a businessman. I'm a pastor. I know what a sacrament is, and I think I know what an entrepreneur is in terms of business. I have a vague idea about what it is, a person who takes risks and starts new things, fails as often as they succeed, but comes up with new ideas and is willing to take the risk to see them through. I think that's what an entrepreneur is. I don't know how those two things necessarily go together in the term that Woolsey claims to have coined, that is sacramental entrepreneur. We're going to be talking about a church planting organization called 5-2 and its annual Wiki conference with Chris Rosebro of Fighting for the Faith for this hour of Issues, etc. Now, I invite your questions and your comments, 1-877-623-6943. Our in-studio email address, talkback@issuesetc.org. Our Twitter address, @issuesetc. And you can always visit us at our Issues Etc. comment line 24/7 for our beloved on-demand listeners, 618-223-8382, 618-223-8382. Now, we did contact Pastor Woolsey, ask him to come on the program. He did refuse. He cited what he called personal attacks by me on social media, but we did contact him and ask him to be on the program. Joining us to talk about this church planting organization called 5-2 and its annual Wiki conference, Chris Rosebro. He's pastor of Consvinger Lutheran Church in Oslo, Minnesota, and he's host of a daily internet talk show called Fighting for the Faith. Chris, welcome back.
2: Thanks for having me on, Todd.
0: Now, Chris, when we first started talking years ago, you were a guest on the program. You had some religious training, but you were a businessman. You actually were, I think, an entrepreneur. You lived that life. You started a business. You had some succeed, some fail. You've actually started more than one. In the business world, when we get into this term, sacramental entrepreneur, let's first deal with what an entrepreneur is in its proper context.
2: I think my wife would argue that being an entrepreneur is a form of a mental illness. It's this idea that you basically specialize in coming up with ideas that you think would help your neighbor, and actually you can make turn a profit doing that and make a living at it. And so you take the risk, you invest money, you invest time and resources into these ideas. All with the idea that you think you have something that will make the world better, or you have a better way of doing business. And entrepreneurs are a vital part of the U.S. economy. I mean, they're great people, but at the same time, they could be a little bit on the crazy obsessive side, because sometimes entrepreneurs don't feel like they're alive unless they're risking everything on some new business venture.
0: Why is that entrepreneurial idea vital in the business world, but dangerous in the world of the church?
2: Well, in the business world, you know, business is always moving forward, technology is always improving, and so the idea of an entrepreneur, you know, these are vital parts of the economy, so the economy doesn't stagnate, so that business and products and services don't stagnate and just continue to be the same. But the thing is that in the church is the faith once delivered to the saints, and so the church itself is an institution. And it has an eternal message that we are to be proclaiming until Christ returns. And so the things that are vital for entrepreneurship that make it so that you know, you can be successful in the entrepreneurial world or the business world, those actually end up warring against the institution of the church and the timeless message of the gospel and the timeless means by which that gospel is to be proclaimed.
0: So what do you make of the term sacramental entrepreneur?
2: It's kind of an oxymoron, and the question I have is what does the word sacramental mean in that context? And I've listened to enough of Bill Woolsey to understand that what he is basically arguing is that Christians have Christ dwelling within them, and that somehow human beings are little sacraments to their communities and stuff like that. The problem is that he's confusing two theological categories, the theological category that we call the mystical union, which is what we talk about, you know, Christ indwelling believers, and sacramental, the sacramental union. This is Christ's actual presence within the sacraments. And he's basically playing fast and loose with these words, kind of in a postmodern deconstructionist way, and as a result of it, when you start monkeying with these established theological and biblical categories, you start losing the actual true definition of what the word sacramental is.
0: Okay, so what are we looking at here? In if we're looking at 5-2 as a church planting network, it the kind of the tactic that it employs. How would you describe it? How would you summarize it?
2: Well, see, that's kind of the issue. It's just that what they're creating this these new church offices that have never been existed before. These are offices that sound nothing like what we find in Scripture or anything of the sort. And as a result of it, what they're doing is basically innovating on a level where I don't know if they're planting a church, a community, if they're creating something that is going to end up, you know, being basically a community service organization. I don't know exactly what it is that he's actually creating through this church planting network, even though they're supposedly a church planting network.
0: Okay, so is the problem redefinition, or is it simply that it's vague?
2: I think it's intentionally vague, and that's kind of the interesting thing is that as I study and listen to Bill Woolsey, I've heard all of this before, and this reminds me, you know, like it's like a brand spanking new facelift to what back in the early part of the century we talked about the emergent church movement, where they come up with all of these kind of new innovative terms that sound kind of biblical but aren't. If you remember when the emergent church came out, they talked about the importance of planting incarnational missional communities. And you asked the question, what does incarnational mean, and what exactly does missional mean? And they were purposely vague. It's this kind of subterfuge language that you can't really pin down. In fact, pinning it down is like, you know, nailing Jell-O to the wall. But see, this is a very dangerous thing because if you don't understand what something is and you can't look it up in your Bible and be able to clearly define it, then generally people are up to, you know, they're kind of monkeying around with things for the purpose of deconstructing what exists so that they can build what they want to build in its place.
0: Well, here again is Pastor Bill Woolsey. He's an ordained minister in the Lutheran Church, Missouri Synod, and founding leader of a church planting network called 5-2, speaking at 5-2's recent Wiki 14 conference in Katy, Texas, explaining the sacramental entrepreneur.
3: And it's going to take what we call sacramental entrepreneurs. Now, that's a phrase that we've really started running hard with this last year. If you Google it, you'll find out that we're the culprit. And I want to unpack it just very briefly. I'm going to fly through this, and you'll get this off our blog and other places, but I want to take you through our mission. 5-2 exists to fuel a movement of sacramental entrepreneurs who start a variety of sacramental communities that create baptized followers of Jesus from lost people. I want to show you each word. So first of all, we're here to fuel, which means that when we fuel something, we are not the ones who are creating it. We're simply seeing where God is moving and throw gas on it in the form of camaraderie and courage and content. It's a movement. This is global. It's beyond any individual or community. We're not an institution trying to make you into our image. We network your image with other images so that the whole body of Christ may be blessed. We're sacramental. We're both historical and contemporary. We're mystical and we're material. We're deepening and we're extending. And sacramental is, this is men and women with a deep love for the mysterious work of Jesus in the sacraments and a deep belief in his presence in them that makes them the presence of Jesus, his little s sacraments, for the world.
0: Okay, first of all, what is he saying? And does, you mentioned before that this all sounds rather familiar to you, Chris. Take that up if you will.
2: Yeah. Well, what he's saying is actually difficult to define and to pin down, because you'll notice he keeps talking where he uses words that mean the exact opposite. You know, it would be like me saying, listen, I'm fat and thin, I'm black and white, I'm you know, I'm up and down, and, you know, I'm embracing the mystical. Now, what does that mean at the end of the day? He's using nouns, he's using verbs, but it's about as useful as the sentence, blue sleeps faster than Tuesday. You know, yeah, I'm using nouns and verbs, but at the end of the day, what's the cash value of those words? And what Bill Woolsey is doing, this is the emergent church playbook, where you just throw out these opposite words in some kind of mystical way, and there's enough biblical language kind of peppered into it that people kind of say, oh, well, that sounds, you know, biblical, right, and whatever, but at the end of the day, what's the cash value of the statement? So the reality is that after you sit down, if you were to actually just sit down and, you know, listen to what he said, write it out, and then ask yourself, what does this actually mean? You're going to find that it doesn't really have a good cash value to it, because he's purposely engaging in language subterfuge as basically to kind of motivate people to jump on board with what he's doing. It sounds inspirational. Oh, I want to be a part of whatever this is, but I'm not sure what this is. It leaves a lot of question marks at the end of it. And this is exactly what we saw when the emergent church showed up and talking about planting incarnational missional communities. I mean, it reminds me of, like, you know, when Starbucks first came out. I had to learn a whole new language just to order a coffee. You know, you can't just say, I'd like a large coffee at Starbucks. You need a Venti Pike Place and I want a decaf and no whip. You know, you have to learn a whole new language. It's kind of like that.
0: We'll take a break. When we come back, we'll talk more about this church planting organization called 5-2 and its annual Wiki Conference. Chris Rosebrough is our guest. He's pastor of Consvinger Lutheran Church in Oslo, Minnesota, and he hosts a daily internet talk show called Fighting for the Faith. 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
0: Welcome back to Issues, Etc. I'm Todd Wilkin. On this Wednesday afternoon, October the 22nd, we're talking with Chris Roseborough of Fighting for the Faith about a church planting organization called 5-2 and its annual Wiki Conference. Chris, before the break, you were talking about, used the term word games. You talked about kind of redefining words or deconstructing words. When you observed this tactic in the emergent church movement, in kind of broad evangelicalism, what is the goal of taking stock words that, say, the Christian is familiar with in terms of their biblical definition and tweaking the definitions or stretching the definitions? What was the goal?
4: The goal is to literally kind of get somebody off balance and make it so that they're not so certain about what they believe anymore, so that the person who's trying to introduce new concepts has kind of the mental space to introduce these new ideas. And so it's purposely designed to create doubt in the mind of the person who's hearing the person use this language as to whether or not they rightly understood what Scripture says or what the church has traditionally taught. So it's basically, it's kind of the same tactic that the serpent used in the garden when he said, "Did God really say?" Deconstructing language like this has the same kind of impact where you're not so sure anymore about what it is that you believe and what you've been taught because the person is causing you to doubt those things.
0: What does this do to the congregation? What does this do to lay people who are hearing this?
4: Well, what it ends up doing is creating confusion for some, and then the other people, they go, "Oh, wow, this is something new," and then they end up embracing it, and all the while, this using this tactic, what it ends up doing, it's like pouring acid on sound doctrine. Eventually, it's just going to erode the entire basis of truth, because when you take away the meaning of words, and they no longer have a fixed meaning or a proper definition, then anything becomes possible. You can make a word mean whatever you want, and it doesn't matter, you know what the word is. You take the word sacrament and you evacuate it of its original meaning and its proper meaning. Then you can pour into it whatever you want. This is a very, very dangerous thing that ultimately leads to rampant false doctrine and all kinds of false practices as well.
0: Another idea that the 5-2 Church Planting Network appears to have embraced is the idea of vision casting, and maybe we should come at it from this angle. What office is Bill Woolsey speaking from?
4: Okay. Even though Bill is a pastor in the Missouri Senate, when he is speaking as the leader of the 5-2 network, he is not speaking from the pastoral office. Instead, the office that he's speaking of is the office of the vision casting leader. And this is kind of important. Bill Woolsey, the best way to describe him is that because he's a network leader, he's in the same category as Bill Hybels, who's the head of the Willow Creek Network, and Rick Warren, who's the head of the Purpose Driven Network, or you can say Bob Buford, who's the head of Leadership Network. So those would be those are the people who would be his equals out there in the church world. And this is where it gets really important, because this network is equipping so-called sacramental entrepreneurs and sending them out to start something new. The question then comes up is, how did Bill Woolsey become this leader? Who's holding him accountable? How long is his term as the leader of this network? And I would argue that based upon the structure and what they're doing, the 5-2 network has become its own synod. And this is a very dangerous thing, because the question is, who's going to hold him accountable? What recourse do pastors and congregations have that are part of this network? This opens up all kinds of different cans of worms, because the office of vision casting leader is not a biblical ecclesiastical office.
0: For that matter, before we hear again from Bill Woolsey, is the office of sacramental entrepreneur a biblical office?
4: Not that I'm aware of. I haven't been able to find it in Scripture anywhere.
0: Well, here again is Pastor Bill Woolsey. He's an ordained minister in the Lutheran Church, Missouri Synod, and founding leader of a church planting network called 5-2, speaking at 5-2's recent Wiki 14 conference in Katy, Texas, about a change that needs to take place in the office of pastor.
5: We start new to reach new, and we reposition the ordained leaders into a new perspective for what they should be doing and how they should be leading. What if we shifted them from doer and oppressor to equipper and overseer?
0: What is doer and oppressor? What is that, Chris?
4: Well, that is a pejorative way to talk about somebody who's in the pastoral office, don't you think? We've got a big problem here, and here's the idea, is that Bill Woolsey is kind of picking up on something that is going on in the greater purpose-driven and seeker-driven churches, and this is in some part driven by some of the newer translations that we have, like the NIV and the ESV, of Ephesians chapter 4. And let me read it to you from the ESV so you can kind of see what's going on here. And their argument is that the job of the pastor is to equip people for ministry. And let's look at what it says. It says, "And he," this would be Jesus, "gave the apostles, the prophets, the evangelists, the shepherds, and teachers to equip the saints for the work of ministry, for the building up of the body of Christ." Now, the issue here is that this passage from the newer translations make it look like the job of the pastor is to equip lay people to actually do word and sacrament ministry. But I would point you back, number one, to the Greek, because the contested phrase here in the Greek is eis ergon diakonias, okay, into works of ministry. But I think the King James gets this right. In how it works with it. And listen what it says. "And he," Jesus, "gave some apostles, some prophets, some evangelists, and some pastors and teachers." Why did he give them? "For the perfecting of saints, for the work of the ministry, for the edifying of the body of Christ." So what we're dealing with here is that they're basically taking a hard line on Ephesians chapter 4, verse 12, and basically saying, oh, the job of the pastor is to equip the people in the church to do the ministry in the church, a.k.a. word and sacrament ministry. But the problem is this, is that historically the church has never understood it the way they've talked about it, the way the King James actually gets it. They just, puts this out, gets it right, I think, according to the Greek. It's a more faithful translation. But the other thing is that the Lutheran confessions make it clear it's the job of the pastor to do word and sacrament ministry, and you can't do word and sacrament ministry without a proper call. And so What these guys are doing is taking this text, kind of basing it on modern English translations, and then kind of saying we've got to completely redo word and sacrament ministry so that the pastor isn't the oppressor. He's the guy doing the work. Instead, he's supposed to be a manager, and it's his job to equip the people under him to do the word and sacrament ministry. This is a completely different ecclesiology that the 5-2 Network is putting out there, and they didn't come up with it themselves. They've adopted this from the general seeker-driven movement.
5: Jesus models become elders and overseers, and they're responsible for shaping the local body into being more like Jesus. Frankly, they're held accountable for it. So they have this great responsibility to care for the congregation and spiritually protect it. But one of the main ways they do that, Ephesians 4, is to equip and release the laity to serve in new ways maybe they've never served before. They want to serve that way. They think maybe they should, but someone has kind of put a lid on them. I said, no, that's, you can't do that. Only I can do that. You can't do that. In one of our districts right now, there's this one apostolic-minded pastor who, just because that's what he does, he's apostolic. And so he's identified 3 or 4 lay leaders in these little outposts that are about anywhere from 30 to 75 miles away from him. And at first, you know, when he saw that, he's like, okay, now I've got to schedule them out. So you're going to worship at 8 a.m., you're going to worship at 10 a.m., you're going to worship at 2 a.m., you're going to worship at 4 p.m. so that I can drive here and do this and drive here and do this and drive here and do this. And so we started talking. He says, all these places, they have leaders. I mean, they got somebody that place says, you know what, you're our leader. You're our shepherd. You're our protector. You know, you're the one taking charge of this thing. And so the pastor says, Do you think maybe I could just to train them to celebrate the supper or baptize when they need it or lead them in worship? Do you think I could drive and go do that all the time? And don't you think if I could get our elders, you know, here to agree to that kind of model, do you think that I could give them a little bit of the authority that the church has given to me? I could give them the authority, and they're going to be under my authority. We're going to work together. But you think I could do that? And if the elders nodded yes, do you think that it has to be 30 or 50 miles away? What if it's like 3 miles away or 3 blocks away? I mean, could we tap those and raise up those leaders to do that in apartment complexes or urban communities?
0: Chris, what is Bill Wolseley envisioning there? Explain that to me.
4: Well, let's put it in kind of the context he used. So he was describing somebody who is an ordained pastor who has multiple parishes that he takes care of. And so in the way Woolsey is kind of envisioning it here, rather than that guy, you know, going to parish number 1 at 10 in the morning and doing a divine service, and then at 12 in the afternoon going to the other parish and doing divine service, and then 2 in the afternoon doing a divine service, that he envisions that this guy's job is to take the lay people in the congregation and equip and train them to administer the sacraments, do the preaching, basically run the divine service. So the guy who's the pastor, he's just kind of their supervisor and their trainer, is what he's saying. But again, this is not what Scripture is teaching, and nor is this what the Lutheran confessions teach regarding the responsibility of the office of pastor. And also notice something else that he did that was kind of fascinating. He's in describing this guy who wants to equip the lay people to administer the sacrament, you know, to actually preside at the divine service, do the preaching and the baptizing and the Lord's Supper. He said that guy was apostolic. So this is an apostolic-minded guy, whereas those people who subscribe to the Lutheran confessions and believe what the Lutheran confessions teach regarding the office of the ministry, that those people are oppressors. So notice the language that he's using. This is on purpose, because what he's basically trying to do is create a whole new ecclesiastical structure where the duties and offices of the pastor no longer exist in the way we understand them according to the confessions. And the reason why we understand them this way in our confessions is because this is what Scripture teaches. Instead, he wants to completely just tear down the entire institution as it's already existed, you know, for millennia, and build up this idea of sacramental entrepreneurs and guys who are apostolically minded, who are overseers who are equipping lay people to do word and sacrament ministry. And by the way, sacramental entrepreneurs, if you listen to Woolsey very carefully, a sacramental entrepreneur can either be a guy or a girl. So my question for him is, should we really expect that, you know, in these churches that are part of the 5-2 network, if there's a female sacramental entrepreneur, that she can be presiding as a lay ministrix at a divine service? Is that, I mean, it seems like it's pretty open there.
0: One other thing I noticed he did there is he started with the scenario of a pastor who has to drive some rather great difference distance, time-consuming distance, between three parishes, and then kind of at the end said, well, if we could do it at 30 miles, why can't we just do it at three blocks? What was going on there? Because it seems that the premise for doing it was the pastor couldn't possibly spread himself that thin. Well, but if we're going to go ahead and have lay people preaching and administering the sacrament, does it really matter how far away they are?
4: Yeah, that's kind of his point. It doesn't really matter. As Dr. Rosenblatt likes to say, a difference that makes no difference is no difference at all. And so he's just kind of thinking out loud here and basically saying, well, if 30 miles is the issue, we have this poor pastor. I mean, he serves all of these different congregations. He's driving all over the place. What does it matter if it's 3 miles away, three blocks away, or, you know, just across the street? It doesn't matter. Just go and equip these lay people to do all the sacramental work. And that's pretty much what he's advocating for.
0: Chris Roseborough is our guest. We'll take another break. We're talking about a church planting organization called 5-2 and its annual Wiki Conference. We will get to the subject of, well, back to the subject of being apostolically minded, and then whether or not the church should let the culture be the guide and what happens, what has happened, when it does. We'll be right back. Issues Etc. 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
6: Throughout the history of the United States, we as a country have enjoyed our catchphrases from give me liberty or give me death to today's classic, it is what it is. TV commercials have added such classics as where's the beef to eat fresh. Here at St. Mark Lutheran Church in Edmond, Oklahoma, we do not resort to catchphrases. Here we are about growing God's family by preaching God's word, by administering the sacraments, and building up God's people. So the next time you find yourself in central Oklahoma on a Sunday morning, come join the friendly folks at St. Mark in Edmond. You'll be glad you did. This is most certainly true.
0: Is the Lord's Day sanctified by man's work or man's rest? 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The Wittenberg Trail feature details former Baptist minister Dennis McFadden's journey to the objectivity of the Lutheran Confession of Faith. 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
8: I think every man, every Christian should consider, at least, the possibility of God calling him into the holy ministry.
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8: Because that's the way that God has designed for faith in Christ Jesus to be spread, for the gift of eternal life that Christ Jesus earned by his death and resurrection to be shared with people, by the washing of baptism for infants and for adults, for the instruction, the proclamation of the word that happens on a nonstop basis in God's kingdom. God uses people, he uses men to be those proclaimers, to be those men who share the sacraments.
0: If you've ever considered becoming a pastor, contact Concordia Theological Seminary in Fort Wayne, Indiana. 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Welcome back to Issues Etc. I'm Todd Wilkin on this Wednesday afternoon, October the 22nd. We're talking about a church planting organization called 5-2 and its annual Wiki Conference. Chris Roseborough of Fighting for the Faith is our guest. A big part of our conversation with Chris here has to do with how it is God rightly calls men into the office of the ministry, that is, men who will preach and administer the sacraments. And if you're interested in that, the right way, that is, how God calls men in an objective way, not through the ideas or visions of someone, but through the whole church, then maybe you ought to consider Concordia Theological Seminary, Fort Wayne, Indiana, where they are training pastors just that way, to be called by the whole church into the office of the ministry. Find out more about Concordia Theological Seminary, Fort Wayne, Indiana, and their website, ctsfw.edu, ctsfw.edu, or give them a call, 1-800-481-2155, 1-800-481-2155. I should say, Pastor Bill Woolsey, who is the founder of and leader and president of the 5-2 organization, did decline our request for an interview for what he called personal attacks that I have made via social media. He says I made against him. Chris Roseborough is our guest. Chris, I wanted to return to the apostolically minded or apostolic minded concept here. Now, apostolic in the historic, in the Western church, generally has an accepted meaning, especially among Lutherans. Apostolic usually refers to 12 or 13 guys who were called directly by the Savior to occupy a unique office of apostle that ceased with the death of the last of them. Has Woolsey, has he redefined that word too, apostolic?
4: Yeah, he's kind of playing fast and loose. Again, this is this kind of postmodern word game deconstruction stuff that he's doing. I mean, I understand, for instance, when we confess in the Creed, I believe one holy, Catholic, and apostolic church. Okay, I understand what we talk about when we're saying that we believe in apostolic doctrine. You know, we can go to the Scriptures and into the New Testament. There we can find the apostolic teaching. But when the way he uses apostolic is kind of the way he uses sacramental. The question is, what does it mean when he uses it in that way? And the best I can come up with after, you know, literally spending hours listening to this guy, is that when he's using the word apostolic, it basically, the definition is guys who agree with him regarding his new ecclesiology and these ideas that the pastor is not the one who does word and sacrament ministry, but is a manager and a leader equipping lay people to do that. That's what he means by apostolic, but that's not the historic or even a recognized definition of the word apostolic.
0: We've heard from Bill Woolsey on the kind of the step-by-step process by which a layperson gets into the pulpit. Here he is again on the subject.
5: So, get this. If I've got a good guy who has a preaching gift, and I work with him, and I pour good theology into him, and I help him try it so that he can learn it, you know, I'm going to start new to reach new. Here's the way I'm going to do it. I'm going to start new to reach new by raising him up so he gets to do new, and maybe I'm going to give him a little pulpit or a bigger pulpit or maybe even the pulpit. One of my favorites in our ministry is our director of youth ministry, Jason Maroney, who's not ordained, but God has given him this ability to preach circles around many of the ordained men that I know, and everyone can see it. I mean, you're all sitting there going, dude, that boy can preach. So I'd be derelict to not let him preach.
0: What's your response, Chris?
4: I think he'd be derelict to not send that boy to seminary. Yeah, see, here's my question immediately that comes up is that, you know, I'm no longer in the Missouri Synod, but I spent, you know, 2 decades in the Missouri Synod, and you know, my question is that if you have a non-rostered, non-ordained guy who's preaching at an LCMS church, what is his status within the LCMS? He hasn't presented himself before the body that regulatively, you know, puts their certification on pastors. who is this guy? Where did he come from? How did, you know, who's holding him accountable? Where did he study? Has, you know, what credentials does he have to preach other than the opinion of one guy who says, oh, the guy who can, he can preach, you know, circles around everybody else? Well, I mean, has he studied hermeneutics? I mean, what can you show me what qualifies him to be preaching? And so, you know, this opens up all kinds of cans of worms where you basically, now you have lay people who, they've got major, you know, ability to preach, but you're not sending them to seminary. They're not studying and showing themselves approved. Do they know the biblical languages? I mean, what is going on here? And, you know, what would be their, you know, their status, you know, on the LCMS's clergy roster? What is this creature? What's this office? I don't know what to do with this.
0: My question would be, who called them? I mean, just because a pastor wants to put a man in his pulpit, I don't know. I mean, if I wanted to put a man into the pulpit, I don't think I have the authority to call him all by myself.
4: Yeah, that's generally how that works. Generally, a person has to actually receive a call from a congregation in order to preach. That's how that works. But so he's circumvented the entire call process now, where the congregation has no say whatsoever in, you know, in calling a pastor. Instead, it's just the opinion of the vision casting leader that this guy has the ability to preach, therefore I'm going to go ahead and give him the pulpit. This is no way to do anything. This is not the biblical office. This is not what the Lutheran confessions teach. I mean, this is something completely different. This is actually basically kind of flinging open the gates and basically saying, anybody who wants to, you go ahead and come on in and preach. And we're, you know, just if we like you, you can preach. And this, and yet the guy hasn't been, you know, hasn't been tested. He hasn't, you haven't checked to see whether or not the guy believes in false doctrine. I mean, you're basically opening up your congregation to, you know, to be attacked by wolves at this point. And what's their recourse if the guy starts teaching false doctrine?
0: Well, he could just walk down the street and start his own church, I suppose, since he's now been given a pulpit. I wanted to talk about this, and that is the general trend that I've seen in the emergent church, and I'm wondering if it applies here in your observation to the 5-2 church planting network. And that is, looking out into the emergent church, what they do is, even though they get very sensitive about this, what they do is they essentially take their guidance from the culture. They capitulate to culture in order to reach people in the culture. That's kind of the standard method there. Do you find that in 5-2? What are your concerns?
4: Yeah, I not only see that in 5-2, but I see it modeled by Bill Woolsey himself. In fact, if you were to go on to the Vimeo account for Crosspoint Church in Katy, Texas. I mean, what they've done at Crosspoint Church is very, very much akin to what you even see at Perry Noble's church. I mean, where you have the praise band leader lead, you know, as part of the divine service, basically covering, you know, secular songs, including the song AC/DC's "Hell," you know, "Highway to Hell." And you just say, what function does having a cover song, "Highway to Hell," have in a divine service? It doesn't make any sense. And the problem here is that there's a false assumption that actually borders on, if not completely gets itself into, the Pelagian heresy. And here's the false premise that's kind of unstated, but oftentimes it is stated. The reason why unbelievers don't come to church is because our church is irrelevant. We're behind the times. We have these liturgical structures and things that look like they come out of the Gregorian chant period of history, right? And so if only we would, you know, spice things up and let the general culture take over our church, then people would come and become Christians. Well, see, here's the deal. Scripture doesn't say that the reason why people don't come to your church is because you're not adopting the general culture. The reason why people don't come to church is because they're born dead in trespasses and sins. And it's not your cool guitar riffs that bring people to penitent faith in Christ. It's the proclamation of Christ and Him crucified for their sins and calling people to repent and to be forgiven that God uses then as the means to regenerate people and to bring them to penitent faith in Christ. And so what's needed is faithful proclamation of Christ and Him crucified, not cool guitar riffs, as if somehow, you know, if only we would just get past being irrelevant. Of course we're going to be irrelevant to the pagan world, because people who are born dead in trespasses and sins, they're not neutral towards God. They're not like Switzerland. They're actually hostile towards God, and they hate Him.
0: What happens, and we've watched it happen, Hillsong has been in Australia, has been in the headlines lately. Brian Houston, it's their visionary leader there, has kind of hemmed and hawed on the issue of homosexuality. What happens when the culture and the church that follows it becomes more and more, well, as you said, pagan?
4: Well, see, and this is where it gets interesting, is that, you know, one of the major reasons why Hillsong is kind of in the conundrum that they're in is because if you listen carefully to what they say internally and at their leadership conferences and stuff like this, they are anemic to and allergic to actually preaching God's law. And so, you know, the Hillsong movement in itself is kind of a tacit antinomianism where they want to preach the gospel and tell people good news, make them feel good about themselves. But when you push their leaders and basically say, listen, God's word tells you to preach the law as well, they can't do it. And so on the issue of homosexual sins and same-sex marriage, they've decided to not take any public stand at all because that requires them to say something that is unpopular, which would then lead to less people showing up at their church. At least this is how they see it, because if you were to actually say, listen, God's word says this is a sin and you need to repent and to be forgiven, that's not a popular message. That doesn't draw a crowd. That actually makes, you know, that's part of the scandal of preaching. And so the same thing happens with all of these churches who put the culture in the driver's seat. That's the first compromise that eventually leads down the line to where they refuse to say the truth about the sins that are taking place in the culture because they don't want to take the risk of slowing down their growth rate.
0: Chris Rosebrough is our guest. We're talking about a church planting organization called 5-2 and its annual Wiki conference. We'll get to that conference on the other side of the break. Chris is pastor of Consvinger Lutheran Church in Oslo, Minnesota, and host of a daily internet talk show called Fighting for the Faith.

0: we talk to the biggest names in religion today, liberal bishop John Shelby Spong.
1: I don't think Jesus ever preached the Sermon on the Mount, for example. I don't believe anybody ever took 5 loaves and 2 fish and fed 5,000 people. I don't believe that's possible to do.
0: Liberal Bible critic Bart Ehrman.
2: There's a difference between what the historical Jesus actually said and what the Gospels say he said. And to understand what the historical Jesus was really like, we have to get behind the Gospels.
0: Muslim critic of Christianity Reza Aslan.
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0: 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Reformation Week 2014 is coming up. This is always an exciting time, an opportunity to bring alongside some of the best guests that we have on subjects pertaining to the Reformation. This coming Issues, Etc. Reformation Week, October the 27th through the 31st, we're going to have Dr. Ken Sherb on the Lutheran Reformation and Education, Dr. Gene Edward Veith on the Lutheran Reformation and the Visual Arts, the Reformation and Government with Dr. Larry Rast, Dr. Carl Schalk will talk about the Lutheran Reformation and Music, and Dr. Angus Manouge will join us on the last day of Reformation Week, Friday, October the 31st, to talk about the Lutheran Reformation and Science. It's all there. 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Every second hour of Issues, Etc. through Issues, Etc. 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Reformation Week. Chris Roseborough is our guest. We're talking about a church planting organization called 5-2 and its annual Wiki Conference. Chris, I do have a question, kind of to put a bow on something we were discussing before, about the connection in the Lutheran confessions. Because we are talking about at claims to be a Lutheran organization. The connection in the Lutheran confessions between the vitality of justification and of this ministry that we've been talking about so much with respect to this church planting organization. How would you take us through that briefly?
6: Right. If you look at the Augsburg Confession, Article 4, which is, everybody knows this one. This is the article that talks about justification. Here's what it says. It is taught that we cannot obtain forgiveness of sin and righteousness before God through our merit or work or satisfactions, but that we receive forgiveness of sins and become righteous before God out of grace for Christ's sake through faith when we believe that Christ has suffered for us and that for his sake our sin is forgiven and righteousness and eternal life are given to us. For God will regard and reckon this faith as righteousness in his sight, as St. Paul says in Romans chapter 3. So here, everybody knows Article 4 regarding justification. But the fun thing is that if you look this up in German, I don't read German, but I've been told by my German-speaking Lutheran pastor friends that Article 5 then kind of hinges on this, that to obtain such a faith, God instituted the office of preaching. giving the gospel and the sacraments. Through these as through means, he gives the Holy Spirit, who produces faith when and where he wills in those who hear the gospel. It teaches that we have a gracious God, not through our merit, but through Christ's merit when we so believe. And this is exactly what Scripture teaches when Paul asks the question, how can they believe if they haven't heard? And how can they hear unless somebody is sent to preach?

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1: Office within the church, and we can't change this. This is the model that's revealed in Scripture, and to monkey with this and to alter what Scripture says and to turn the church into a movement and just obliterate the preaching office, even though it's done in the name of evangelism, ultimately leads it to the dead end that we see going on in seeker-driven churches and in the emergent church movement.
2: Here finally is Pastor Bill Wolsey on the issue of worship and what needs to change.
3: Or maybe you need a new worship plan. I mean, what if we changed our strategy and we allowed our worship forms to embrace the language and the nuance of the culture, rather than demandingly creating a subculture that appears like we time machine back to when my great-great-great-great-great-grandparents got off the boat? So I'm by no means saying that you do away with the holy and the mystical, quite the opposite. I'm just wondering out loud if they are necessarily the same as the Germanic emotionless ritual that communicates God at a distance, making me think maybe, you know, we're in the holies of holies with his high priest and I'm not slepping in the Gentile court.
2: What is he saying there about what we would call the divine service or the historic forms of worship in the church?
1: Well, the divine service predates Germany by a long time. So, you know, for him to basically, you know, flavor the or accuse the divine service as somehow being Germanic, I think is historically completely inaccurate. And not only that, I mean, the divine service done right, there is no audience. The divine service is done in such a way that Christ is there to serve us. God is there to serve us. And the pastor, you know, by his movements, kind of shows us, you know, whether or not it's the congregation speaking or God is proclaiming, you know, how he's facing. And so for him to kind of, you know, tarnish the divine service in that way, I think is absolutely, you know, it's just false. It's propaganda. It's a mischaracterization on purpose and kind of shows that he despises it and thinks that it's the reason why, supposedly the Lutheran church isn't growing. But I can point you to literally, you know, dozens upon dozens of congregations that are, you know, that do the divine service week after week, and they're growing by leaps and bounds. I would point people to, like, Faith Lutheran Church in Capistrano Beach, California, you know, that, I mean, they're literally bursting at the seams, and they're doing the divine service. It's a very liturgical church, and the reason why is they're growing is specifically because the divine service is not this thing where we're outside on the periphery in the Gentile court, but instead we are there in the Holy of Holies to, you know, to partake and to be served by our God. I mean, and so, you know, what he's doing is just basically showing his contempt, but it's not based in a real accurate understanding or even a love for, you know, the history of where this thing comes from.
2: Chris, with only 30 seconds, you've said here several times that you have seen this before. It looks very familiar to you. You've seen it in the emergent church and broader evangelicalism, seeker-driven movement. Where does it go? With about 30 seconds.
1: It ends up in kind of one of two places, either kind of like Doug Padgett's Solomon's Porch, where you got complete just postmodern liberalism, or it ends up with Mark Driscoll's church, where you have these abusive vision-casting leaders and a pile of dead bodies behind your bus. That's literally where this goes, because this vision-casting, you know, entrepreneurial model that these guys are foisting upon the church is not revealed in Scripture. And when you start employing business models, business oftentimes is a cutthroat thing in order to, you know, and highly competitive. And in the business world, you want to obliterate competitors, but not in the church. You know, no, you got to take care of Christ's sheep, and you don't get rid of vision, people who dissent from vision and stuff like that. This is it. This is where you end up. You either end up in the liberal ditch, or you end up with abusive vision-casting churches like Mars Hill and Mark Driscoll.
2: 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Chris Roseborough is pastor of Consfinger Lutheran Church in Oslo, Minnesota, and hosts the daily internet talk show called Fighting for the Faith. Chris, thank you very much.
1: Thank you, Todd.
2: Tomorrow on Issues Etc., we'll have Pastor Ted Giese review the movie Fury. It's a war movie, and it's got Brad Pitt in it, too. We'll conclude our series on the liturgy of sickness, dying, and death. Pastor Will Wheaton will be our guest. We're going to actually take up the subject of the stillborn.

0: and how the church marks that. And we're going to just discuss Christ in Psalm 46 with Pastor Brian Ketchelmeyer. What has Christ given us? Has he given us kind of this general marching orders and said, now you guys go out there and do it however you see fit, however the culture dictates? No, it's very specific. He has given us the message to preach, the men to preach it, the call for those men, the sacraments to administer. And you know what? Christ is really, really good at making disciples the way he instituted. I'm Todd Wilkin. 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
2: Well, I think one thing we're going to do right out of the gate is define what pro-life is.
0: Scott Klusendorf talking about his presentation at the 2018 Issues Etc. Making the Case Conference.
2: That term is now being confused. It's being put up for grabs, and we're going to make clear what the pro-life syllogism is, how we can make that case for life with people who don't accept biblical authority, who maybe don't even know what it is we stand for, and are subject to being confused. So there's a crying need to clarify what pro-life means, what our actual arguments are, and then we'll look at five bad ways people argue against the pro-life case in the public square so that we can be prepared to give good, solid, Christ-honoring answers.
0: You can meet and hear Scott Klusendorf making the case for life at the Issues Etc. Making the Case Conference, Friday, June 8th and Saturday, June 9th in Collinsville, Illinois. 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

0: could go to a history professor and ask them, what was fascism? And they could give you very clear examples of fascism in our most recent history, the latter part of the 20th century. Now, is it only a past tense thing? Fascism was. What is fascism today? Where do we find it? Do we find it in places like academia? Is it just what some people believe, that fascism is kind of an extreme conservatism? Or is it actually the opposite of conservatism? And what's the relationship between Darwinism and communal identity and fascism, whether it is a small group or an entire country? We're going to be talking about the early warning signs of fascism, beginning a conversation with Dr. Jean Edward Veith, Emeritus Provost and Professor of Literature at Patrick Henry College, and author of the book Modern Fascism, The Threat to the Judeo-Christian Worldview. Dr. Veith, welcome back to Issues, Etc.
1: Good to be with you again.
0: How would you explain the sudden return to currency of the term fascism in America?
1: Well, fascism has become just one of those words that means evil. And so people use that to attack and discredit people that they disagree with. But fascism is actually a very specific ideology, economic theory, political platform, and worldview that grew up in the early 20th century. But people don't know what it is. They know what communism is, sort of. But fascism is just this sort of blank hole that people project everything that they hate and fear.
0: So the term may be in currency, but the definition of that term is definitely misunderstood by many.
1: Yeah, it really is. But it's very important to understand it, because a lot of the fascist ideas have come back and are, in fact, in great currency on pretty much all sides of the political spectrum.
0: So let's talk about, I guess, first what fascism is not. You say it's not conservatism. What do you mean by that?
1: That's right. Well, a lot of people say that fascism is just extreme conservatism, but it really isn't. I mean, conservatives in America believe in limited government. Fascists believe in unlimited government. Conservatives believe in things like individual liberty, whereas fascists believe in communal unity of people in the particular group. Conservatives, they believe in free market economics. The fascists believe in national socialism, which is a government-directed economy. You can go on and on and on. Conservatives tend to believe in objective morality. Fascists reject it in favor of a morality that we construct according to our power interest. Conservatives want to conserve the past, want to conserve our civilization. Fascists want to overthrow it and to create something completely different.
0: Just, if you would, a brief history lesson of where the term actually came from, its mm-hmm. historical origins.
1: Well, fascism grew up really in the 19th century. A number of intellectual currents came together. One was Darwinism, the idea that the natural law, evolution, progress comes from violent and bloody struggle. Survival of the fittest, with one species fighting against the other species, and the individuals fighting each other. And so that was one strain, Darwinism. Another was the thought of Nietzsche, who believed that power was what underlies everything, the thirst for power. And whoever has power creates the civilization, creates morality, creates religion, and all the rest of it. And then there were other romantic people who had, romantic thinkers who had a view of nature, that we need to become one with nature. And you can connect that to Darwinism and Nietzsche's idea. You come up with some political theories, other thinkers that really aren't as well known today. They fit that together into a political movement, into an economic theory. And then in the early 20th century, with the Depression, it seemed like everything had fallen apart. There was the option of communism that attracted lots of people. But fascism was put together by people like Mussolini and his intellectual supporters to find sort of a third way between liberal democracy, communism, and now this new fascism. And then you had people like Hitler who put in a racial component, who tied in a lot of this to the racial pseudosciences and the eugenics movement and the birth control movement, all these things or other popular currents today. And then he took power. Mussolini took power. Franco took power. There were fascist movements in just about every European country and America during the time of the Depression. And all of these really came to a head in World War II, which also saw the consequences of many of these fascist ideas. It's been sort of wanting to forget it all, and sort of a curtain has been drawn over what was really going on at that time. It's something that my book tries to get behind.
0: Why was the symbolist, at least in Italy, you had mentioned Mussolini, why was the symbol this bundle of sticks?
1: Yes, well, those were the fasces. It bundle of sticks tied together around an axe. And this was a Roman symbol for the state's power to punish. The axe was used to put to death Roman citizens by cutting off their head. That was a quick and merciful execution as opposed to crucifixion, what they would do to non-citizens a lot of times, people they especially wanted to humiliate. The rods around that were the punishment of beating. And so that became a symbol for Roman power. Now, Mussolini wanted to bring back the glories of Rome to Italy. He wanted to make it a new Rome. And a lot of the fascist ideas, you know, that may seem sort of absurd today, but this idea of kind of returning to a pagan mindset, to go behind Christianity, go behind the influence of the Bible, to try to bring back the approach to government, to life, and to religion, and ethics that they saw in the pagan systems before Christianity became ascendant in the West. That was one of the big motivators of fascism.
0: So let's talk about it more broadly as a worldview, because it has its political manifestations, that many of which you had just mentioned there, and today, although it doesn't appear to be kind of the political system of any given government. As a broad worldview, what were the characteristics of fascism?
1: Well, I think the best way to understand fascism is to see it as contrasted with its mortal enemy, what they call the Jewish influence on Western civilization, by which they meant really the Bible's influence on Western civilization. And the fascists said that this Jewish influence alienated human beings from nature, from themselves. And what they called for was a worldview that saw nature and human beings and the gods all as one. This idea of a transcendent God above the universe who created it, and the universe is his creation. They attacked that. And God is the source of morality, a transcendent, objective morality. They attack that as a Jewish contribution. Instead, they wanted the view that man is an animal, and that man's instincts, is violent impulses, sexual impulses, but those need to be released, and that this biblical Jewish Christian morality makes us suppress our natural existence by making us deny those because of these moral teachings that just leave us frustrated and guilt-ridden. Nature, and also the idea that man does not exist just as an individual, but as a member of a group. They emphasize collective identity. It's what group you belong to, not what you are in yourself. And they stressed the importance of the nation, also the race, especially with the National Socialists, the tribe, and that is the individual needs to lose himself into the group to find his true identity. Nature, I mentioned Darwinism, being at one with nature, his natural impulses. Again, they believe that the biblical view of nature as God's creation, that there's an objective reality that's apart from the human being. Again, they just subjected that to a radical critique. Some of the first environmentalists actually were fascists. It emerged out of that same period, and they blamed the biblical heritage for alienating us from nature. Again, the gods, spirituality comes not from a transcendent being, but from the natural world around you, from your own body, from your own will. And this worldview made things like individual liberty, democracy, objective morality, rationalism, these were all condemned as Jewish ideas, and the fascists were trying to create an alternative, not just a worldview, but a different kind of civilization growing out, a modern civilization, but growing out of these the pre-biblical heritage that they believed that they wanted to restore.
0: Dr. Gene Edward Veith is our guest. We're talking about the early warning signs of fascism, first part of our conversation with him. He's author of the book Modern Fascism, The Threat to the Judeo-Christian Worldview. When we come back, sometimes the fascists going back into history were just making stuff up.
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6: If day one I use the incorrect name or the incorrect pronouns to that person's face, that may shut down a relationship that will never recover. 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
7: Even in the best of circumstances, if you take a classroom where God is not talked about, then that is a value.
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9: There's not a single person on planet Earth who doesn't go to church because churches have male pastors. And the reason why pagans don't come to church is because they're born dead in trespasses and sins.
0: In about 15 minutes, we're going to play Issues Etc. Soundbite of the Week. That's just a taste of the four soundbites we'll play for you in their entirety. And then it'll be your opportunity to pick Soundbite of the Week by voting. You'll give us a call, 1-877-623-6943. 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Dr. Veith, before the break, you were talking about the fascists' attempt to reach back to a pre-Christian era and draw that forward as their model. You mentioned, I think, Mussolini attempting to re-Romanize Italy. But sometimes they were just making history up, weren't they?
1: Well, that's just it. Even the pagan world was not actually the way the fascists saw it and the way they were trying to recreate it. The pagan world did have a concept of objective morality, at least by the time of Plato and Aristotle, you know, for all of their problems. They did believe in an objective universe, not one that we create by the will. But this was what they were, the Nazis sort of seized on these little ancient bits of history to kind of create their own mythology that wasn't even historically accurate, but nevertheless, it gave kind of a spiritual significance to all of the things that they were doing.
0: Is it a religion, per se?
1: Well, it is. It's a religion where the government is the God. Critics today warn against the divinization of the state, making the nation, investing the state with your religious impulses, looking to the state. Luther described, you know, what is your religion? Who is your God? Well, what do you look to for your every good? What do you trust? And so modern ideas that are very liberal, the idea that, well, the government should solve all of our problems. If there's a difficulty, the government should do something to solve it. That's ironically a fascist idea that the government should have that role. The idea of not just patriotism, but sort of nation worship. And you see that among some Americans today who don't take it as far as the fascists did, but that's what they encourage. But it wasn't just worshiping your nation. It's worshiping your leaders, worshiping your impulses, not letting moral principles control your behavior. Hitler's great propaganda film is called The Triumph of the Will. And that comes from Nietzsche, and the idea that by our willpower we create our world, we create our universe, and the leader is the one with the will to impose himself onto the world. That's very fascist. You hear that in postmodernism teaching about the constructivism, that we create our own reality by the choices we make, and so on. A lot of those fascist ideas are still very current.
0: How does it manifest itself politically? Is it necessarily totalitarian?
1: No, not really. Well, okay, it will be totalitarian there's a harsh kind of totalitarianism, and there's a kinder and gentler totalitarianism. For example, I think in China, what we're seeing is a type of national socialism. It's very authoritarianism, very controlling. The type of socialism it is no longer Marxist so much, but the government still controls the economy. And we still see this in places like North Korea and other dictatorships. But you can see a kinder and gentler form, I think, in Western Europe, in some of the social democratic countries, vast welfare state, where the government really is trying, you know, with a kind heart to control things, to make things better. It's not necessarily dictatorial, but they still follow kind of a fascist economic system, which allows private property, but it's very much, everything is very much controlled by the government, all, you know, for the higher good. So I think there can be a kinder and gentler version of fascism, as well as the harsher dictatorial kind of fascism. You know, the danger is that, you know, the kinder and gentler form might eventually lead to the other kind.
0: Is it necessarily anti-democratic?
1: Yes. Well, in the sense. Okay, not in eliminating the vote necessarily. Fascist political theory, the leader is the representative of the people. He embodies the nation or the race or the tribe. And so his will is the public's will. Okay, now you can have the democratic kind of sense of that, that people are voting, expressing their will and their political choices. But that only goes so far in a fascist system. You don't need to vote, and typically you don't vote in a fascist arrangement. The leader rises, maybe he's voted into office, as Hitler was, and there may still be elections and so on, just as there was in ancient Rome, to choose the senators, but not the emperor. The full-blown fascist system, you don't need, they might even say it's democratic in the sense that it's of the people, conceived as this unified organism with a leader at its head. But real democracy demands dissension. It demands different ideas competing with each other. Different parties, different ideologies. Fascism does not typically allow those. Those are violations of the people, violations of the nation, and they're typically either silenced very brutally or maybe just by being censored and being set aside. But the kind of liberal democracy, liberal meaning freedom, the kind of free society and a free democratic institution with give and take and debate and equal rights and individual rights of freedom of the press, freedom of speech, freedom of religion, those kinds of things are completely taken off the table in a full-blown fascist regime.
0: So individual liberties will wither under fascism. But what are they replaced with? What is the justification for that? People may even willingly surrender individual liberties under fascism. Under what banner? Why?
1: Out of solidarity with the community, with the culture, to feel one with your neighbors, with your fellow citizens. It's a model of people joining together into a unity so that they're not alienated from society or from their government or from nature or from their God or anything else. It's a sense of belonging. I think that's maybe a good way to look at it. You belong, you're a part of this higher purpose, virtues of sacrificing, virtues of duty, virtues of surrendering yourself for the others, for the whole. These are very much admired and celebrated in fascist societies. And of course, just like in a football game, you can get so caught up with your team and so excited at the battle and at the contest, and you feel a unity with all the other fans in the stadium. That's kind of what being a citizen of the country is supposed to feel like. And things like war became big mobilizers, heroism, conquest, victory. These all tied into the sort of subjective, emotional benefits that fascism was giving people.
0: In terms of economics, you had mentioned state control of the economy. How would you say it manifests itself economically?
1: Well, it manifests itself with sort of a union of the state and corporations. Corporations exist to serve the state directed the corporations, and this alliance between very, very, very big business and government kind of set the framework for everything else. And under fascism, private property was still allowed. Again, this is national socialism. That's how Mussolini even defined fascist economics. It's socialism, not that the state owns everything, but the state controls everything. Lots of government regulations, lots of dictates. When Hitler wanted to mobilize his economy, he went to the big corporations and told them how many tanks and steel and planes he wanted built. And so that view of economics as something that isn't the free workings of a free market, it's very much controlled from the top, and yet it still incorporates private property, but it's private property in the service of, again, the whole state. When you look at China, for example, it's very prosperous. Business is growing. Small businesses are allowed, and people are getting rich. And yet it's all under the umbrella of the state, which allows and determines how the economy is going. And it can be a type of socialism that maybe is more effective than communist socialism or Marxist socialism, but still socialism nonetheless. It's socialism for the nation, for the national interest, and everything is relegated to that.
0: Dr. Gene Edward Veith is Emeritus Provost and Professor of Literature at Patrick Henry College. He's author of the book Modern Fascism, The Threat to the Judeo-Christian Worldview. 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Dr. Veith, thank you very much.
1: Okay, my pleasure.
0: Next time, we'll talk with Dr. Veith about the examples of modern fascism in academia and the alt-right movement and what countries are currently fascist. We're 4 months away from the premier conference for Christian laity, the 2018 Issues Etc. Making the Case Conference, June 8th and 9th in Collinsville, Illinois. This year's speaking lineup includes Hank Hanegraaff, Will Wheaton, Craig Parton, Scott Klusendorf, Jonathan Fisk, Angus Manouge, and Hans Feeney. Early bird registration is $110 and includes meals Friday night and Saturday afternoon and evening. 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
1: How was school today, kids?
2: Crazy. Hector's charioteer got hit by a stone, and his eyes fell out into the dust before him there at his feet.
1: Sounds like Patroclus was being hot-tempered, rude, and quarrelsome again.
3: He always is. 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
2: 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I think Dad will make tacos.
1: Actually, I was thinking about spaghetti.
3: Tacos or spaghetti?
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0: The religion of sex, the state of the church in Western society, defying the devil in international mission work. 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

We're in the middle of a conversation about fascism and the early warning signs of fascism with Dr. Gene Edward Veith. In the first part of our conversation, we contrasted fascism with what many people mistake it for, is that it's conservatism rather than small government. Fascism really pushes a total government, the exact opposite. It believes in a communal unity, in an economy directed, controlled by the government, a kind of constructivist morality where, well, you make your

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We interrupt the current segment to bring you the live broadcast of Issues, Etc. 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

0: prolific incumbents have done very well since Dobbs. Not one prolific incumbent has lost a statewide race.
1: Margaret Thatcher very famously said, socialism works great until you run out of other people's money. In the Islamic system, the system works great until you run out of the infidels' money.
2: I love this quotation from Luther. He says, spare me from a church in which there are no sinners. The essential character of being a Christian is to be a redeemed sinner.
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5: 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I'm Todd Wilkin. Thanks for tuning us in. Terry Mattingly will join us to talk about media coverage of religious faith at the World Cup. 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Terry Mattingly is Senior Fellow on Communications and Culture at St. Constantine College in Houston, Texas. 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
5: Once again, we have religious faith playing a major role in sports at the World Cup. Are there any new angles in 2026 that's drawing news coverage or social media chatter?
6: Well, for the most part, it's old angles kind of being louder in some cases. I'll give you an example. The biggest trend in the most powerful region for football, soccer, in Europe is the influx of people from North Africa and different parts of the Muslim world. So you do have some dramas going on in the sense that with teams like Britain, UK, Germany, Spain, and some other places that we think of as European cultures, their soccer teams are not dominated by Muslim players, but some of the emerging stars are Muslims, and they're people that have usually the children of Muslims who moved in, say, a decade or so ago, or a generation or so ago. And so that's one of the single biggest and most important political and demographic stories in the world. And thus it plays a role in the biggest sporting event in the world. And as much as Americans may chafe when they hear that, there's no question that the World Cup every 4 years is, in terms of viewership and global interest, is the biggest sporting event in the world, where TV audiences are measured in the billions. This year, there are a couple of things that have flashed once again. And I think to some degree this is a product of the social media age and also the fact that people have a tendency to record things that they either really like or they really hate on video. And then these things show up in social media. The question at that point is how many of these tensions and stories make it into the mainstream press, which of course is what we're here to talk about. But I would argue that one of the bigger stories potentially at this year's World Cup related to religion has received, as far as I can tell, zero mainstream coverage. I find that interesting.
5: In your experience, do sports beat reporters Get Religion?
6: No. But at the same time, I think when you have the international press swarming onto an event like this, you have the fact that reporters from Brazil know lots and lots of material about their individual players that, say, soccer/football beat reporters in America don't know, unless their name is, of course, Clemente Lisi of Religion Unplugged, who is the head of Religion Unplugged and a colleague of mine years ago at the King's College, but is also an internationally known writer about football, about soccer. So Clemente, for example, at Religion Unplugged, did a major feature, which I would recommend, about the ongoing tensions inside Brazil about their soccer team, which has been going on now for at least a decade and a half. I mean, flared up major in like 2018, 2014. And you have some of the superstars of Brazilian football are evangelical, mostly Pentecostal/charismatic Christians. And they do things like wear evangelistic T-shirts under their jerseys. And Neymar, who this was probably his last World Cup, and he only played sparingly as a kind of a substitute, specialing in offense, one of their greatest players of all time, was openly evangelical and famous for his headband, 100% Jesus, I believe is what it said. Yes, 100% Jesus is his famous headband, which Clemente noticed at one point there were reports that people were offering to pay him a tremendous amount of money not to wear the headband. Now, the story behind this is tensions within Brazil as a nation that, you know, was historically Roman Catholic, with the famous picture of Christ with his arms extended looming over Rio. And it's a huge part of their national identity. But as the Pew Religion Forum documented extensively over a decade ago, the biggest trend in religion in South and Central America is the growth of evangelical and charismatic Christianity. Well, we shouldn't be at all surprised that this ends up creating tensions among the fans of the football team. So when Brazil gets knocked out of the tournament and doesn't play well, you shouldn't be surprised that you have people in Brazil, including Catholics and marginal Catholics and cultural Catholics, saying, well, Clemente has this wonderful phrase in his piece, if they pray like a gringo, then they play like a gringo. That's a shot at the lack of excellence in American USA football. But they're in effect saying, our team would be better if 75% of the squad wasn't evangelical. As one person said, the team would be a lot better if there's a little bit of Catholic guilt left about how they play. Whereas the evangelicals, when they lose, they say, well, I'm thankful God has given my talent, did the best I can, and hopefully we'll do better next time. And there are people saying that's kind of a flippant, in their eyes, evangelical approach to how you live your life. And so there's a wonderful Catholic Answers video on Clemente's piece, Brazilians Blame Protestantism for World Cup Loss. And it's that blunt. But my point is that this is not a new story, and Clemente notes that. This has been going on now for quite some time, because when Neymar was a young, rising superstar, there was a lot of media attention in Brazil about his faith. So that's an ongoing story, but what I want listeners to realize is that it's linked to demographic changes in all of South America. So we should not be surprised in a massive worldwide event in which the teams are identified by nationality. We should not be surprised to see changes in what it means to be British, changes by what it means to be German, changes about what it means to be Brazilian. We should not be surprised when that shows up in their teams and in coverage of their teams, especially by the international press. The Associated Press, I think, did an admirable story with a roundup by David Crary, in which he kind of ran through some of the public faces of religion at this particular World Cup. And he noted, I'll read this. England's national squad for the first time includes a Muslim player. France's roster has multiple players from Protestant, Catholic, and Muslim backgrounds. Spain's emerging superstar, 18-year-old Lamine Yamal, is a practicing Muslim. So is Sweden's Yasin Ari, who prostrated himself on the field to thank God after the first of his two goals in a victory over Tunisia. Tunisia, ironically, his father's homeland. All four of these nations, like several others in Europe, have experienced political polarization related to the arrival of large numbers of Muslim immigrants. Does diversity of the World Cup team send a potentially helpful message? Associated Press, stressing the positive, says, of course it does. But at the same time, in England, religion is the most controversial thing in the country right now, linked to immigration. You have evangelical Protestants being arrested, preaching sermons on street corners because the police are worried that any Muslim walks by might be offended. It's unbelievable the degree to which Britain is being kind of torn apart politically because of these growing differences linked to religion and custom. The Pakistani rape crisis, which is two decades old now at this point, is only one example of a major story related to that. So this is not a news story either, but it's a much louder story in the press when the Associated Press decides to dive in on that, which means potentially this story could run in almost every newspaper in America if people pick it up. So the big story this year to me is Europe and the rise of Muslim players on the teams, but that's certainly not the only religion story at this point. Christian Pulisic of the USA team, which of course was knocked out a round or two ago, is an outspoken Christian, leads Bible studies with the team, and several other members of the team share his beliefs or variations on Christian beliefs. Weston McKinney, a very popular player on the team, his Instagram bio contains only four words, all glory to God, you know, which could be Catholic, but is probably evangelical Protestant. So another story that just gets more and more complex with every World Cup.
5: So given the fact that this is now kind of a feature in world sports, we're now not just talking about U.S. sports, but we're talking about with soccer world sports. These expressions, some of them really overt, like a Muslim not only going to his knees but to his forehead on the field after a goal.
6: Right.
5: That's not just a baseball player kind of doing a quick little sign of the cross as he crosses home plate as maybe just superstition. This is prayer on the field.
6: Well, it's the Muslim equivalent of Tim Tebowing. And, of course, Tim Tebow kneeling and saying a prayer before a game or after a touchdown or whatever, was a tremendously controversial thing in the American media, which he cranked up the volume even louder by telling the most shocked series of, you know, army of reporters in history when he was finishing his career at Florida that he was still a virgin and was waiting to have sex until marriage because it's a part of his beliefs. And, you know, the room was stunned and like, "You don't believe me, do you?" he said. At which point, all kinds of reporters tried to dig up whether they could find out if he was telling the truth or not. So religion is controversial, but some religious beliefs are more controversial than others. And I continue to find it fascinating that the presence of evangelicals at the World Cup is in some ways more controversial than some of the potential stories related to some, and I stress, some Muslims at the World Cup. And I've been watching throughout coverage to see if anybody was going to cover some

0: For a donation of $250 by Labor Day, we'll send you a link to an on-demand video stream and to audio recordings of the entire 2026 Issues Etc. 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
1: In their litany, guide us to the straight path, the path of those whom you have bestowed favor, not those who have incurred your wrath or those who have gone astray. Now, you say that prayer before you're playing Argentina, in this case, or, you know, another predominantly Christian nation, that could be considered strange. But that's not where it stopped. The Egyptian team repeated one verse of the Quran three times. He is Allah who is one. He neither begets nor is born, nor is there to him any equivalent. What does the phrase neither begets nor is born, what is that a reference to? It's a reference to Christianity and the divinity of Christ. Then they prayed another verse from the Quran three times. Infidels are they who say Allah is one in the Trinity. There is only one God. If they do not stop saying this, the infidels will be afflicted with a painful torment. Well, that's another pretty direct reference to Christianity. And I say this for another reason. I've been trying to find out when was the last time in a nation where you have a sizable population of Coptic Orthodox Christians, the historic Egyptians of the land, and you have a lot of converts to evangelicalism in parts of Egypt, and they could just simply refer to themselves as Coptic Christians too. When was the last time a Coptic Christian played on the Egyptian national team or made it to the top of one of their soccer leagues? I've been looking at that because the Coptics have a long history of playing football, identifying with Europe and identifying with Christian nations and whatever. And I did find a story with no year for the reference about when a player made the sign of the cross after a goal and was kicked off the team. I'm trying to confirm if that is true. Listeners, please hear me say, I have not been able to confirm it, but I have found stories about the history of tensions in Egypt, about whether it is possible to be a Christian and play on the Egyptian national team. Now, the Associated Press story has some material about the Egyptian team and doesn't get into any of these other controversies. And to my knowledge, the locker room prayer story has not been covered in the mainstream press. I'm reading a Eastern European paper had the story. So religion can be controversial, but it would seem that some religions are more controversial than others.
0: We're talking about media coverage of religious faith at the World Cup with Terry Mattingly. Why does the TV coverage cut away from team prayers after the games?

0: we're going to have to be vigilant on two different fronts. We're going to have to defend the truth about the human person, made in the image and likeness of God, created male and female, created for marriage. We're also going to have to defend our freedom to live according to those truths.
1: Dr. Ryan Anderson, president of the Ethics and Public Policy Center and member of the White House Religious Liberty Commission, speaking at this year's Issues Etc. Making the Case conference.
0: Over and over again, we're going to see that we have to form the next generation of our students, of our children, our grandchildren, to believe the truth, while also defending our freedom to live it out. And then the long game is reforming our civil laws to reflect the truth.
1: You can watch Ryan Anderson's presentation, Making the Case for Social Conservatism, from the 2026 Issues Etc. 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
4: Thanks to Jean in St. Louis, Michael in Moorhead, Minnesota, and Amy in Tennessee for placing orders today. 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We're discussing media coverage of religious faith at the World Cup. Terry Mattingly is our guest, author of the National On Religion column. Terry, why does TV coverage tend to cut away from the team prayers after the games? I would think that many viewers would like to have an idea on what's being prayed there.
5: Yeah, have you spotted that in the World Cup yourself?
4: Yes.
5: Okay. I haven't noticed that. Of course, in America, for decades, the NFL has had a policy that they didn't focus. The networks that cover the National Football League never or hardly ever. I saw one this year for the first time in years. The prayer circles that form at the center of the field where Christians from both teams together kneel and give thanks for a good game, pray for anyone who was injured. And there was a feeling that it made the players look weak if after an hour or two of trying to bash their brains out on the field, they suddenly knelt together and prayed together. Some people said that wasn't manly or good sport. I'll look for that in the Argentina game, Argentina versus England, and then see if anything surfaces at the end. If you end up with Argentina versus Spain, which I think is the favored team, you'll have two predominantly Catholic lands, and I would expect there wouldn't be much tension. But like I said, there are now Muslim players on the Spanish team, and the greatest player in the history of the sport, Messi, is kind of a quiet Catholic. He very rarely talks about his faith, but every once in a while you'll see him talk about it. And of course, he's been married to his high school sweetheart for years. They have, I think, four children who are baptized Catholic. You have the fact that there are people in the world who seriously try to argue that Messi is some sort of soccer messiah. So that's just over-the-top sports bragging, you know, that you have the soccer messiah playing on your team. But it will be interesting to see what happens in the finale this coming Sunday of the World Cup. The ratings for that game will also be fascinating, especially if Argentina beats England and is back in the final playing for their second straight World Cup, a feat that I don't think anyone has ever accomplished except Pelé, the great Pelé in the 60s and early 70s playing for Brazil. So we will see. But my point here is that there is interest in religion at the World Cup in the mainstream press, and they're willing to politicize it to the degree that they'll say soccer is good at healing divisions in places like England and Germany and Spain and whatever. There are positive examples being set. And by the way, the Spanish manager of the team is a very devout Roman Catholic and takes large numbers of players from his team to mass before games and stuff. So you're going to have, if Spain is in the finale, I think you might see some coverage of the very public faith of the manager of the Spanish team. That would be something listeners could look for this weekend.
4: Do you think that the press's coverage of religion in world soccer has been more generous to expressions of Christianity than they would be covering U.S. sports?
5: Well, that's interesting. We're dealing here with what amounts to like a four-week-long Super Bowl. So the press interest in it at the global level is infinitely more intense than, say, focus on an average NBA game or a NFL game. So I guess the parallel would be if there were strong expressions of faith linked to players in, say, the American Super Bowl, would we expect press coverage of that? In my experience, it's hard to say yes or no. I've seen good stories. I've seen stories that were completely ignored. I think I've told this before, but maybe this last anecdote will be funny for our listeners. When I was working at the Rocky Mountain News in Denver, Denver was in the Super Bowl, and they were playing the Washington NFL team, whose name we now no longer speak. I noted that the head coach of the Broncos and the head coach of the DC team were close friends and both very strong evangelical Christians. I noted that the quarterback of the Denver Broncos was at that moment in his life, it's changed a bit, was a Sunday school teacher at one of the major evangelical Presbyterian churches in town. I'm talking about John Elway. And I wrote a memo to my editors and said, if the Broncos are not a religion in Denver, there is no such thing as religion in Denver. I propose that I would be made a member of the Super Bowl coverage team and go to the game to cover the religion angle stories that come up. At which point, the editors all laughed and thought I was being silly. A week later, the biggest story going into the Super Bowl was that those two coaches had organized a pre-Super Bowl joint worship service for the Christians on their two teams. I mean, not only were they going to pray together, they were going to have a worship service together with the two coaches of the two teams leading. And all of a sudden, I'm back in Denver, and the sports reporters are calling me up going, who are the Christians on the two teams? Where do the coaches go to church? Why is this happening? And obviously, I should have been there. And my editors later admitted I was right. I should have been there. You had a very strong, and here's my stress, obvious religion angle going into the Super Bowl. It blew up into the big story of the day before the game. And to answer your question, most of the reporters there did not see it coming. They had no idea how to cover it. And they just covered it like, gosh, isn't this weird that a bunch of grown men are going to have a worship service together? When if you knew anything about the two teams, and if you knew anything about their head coaches, you would have known it was not weird at all. Anyone who cared about the two teams would see it coming. The World Cup parallel is if you cover Brazilian soccer, you know the evangelical story is a big deal. If you're covering British soccer, you know that your nation is divided right now over immigration and the rise of Islam as a political force. Ditto for Germany, France, Spain, etc. So I think the world press is better ready to cover this right now than, frankly, a lot of Americans are covering religion and sport in their own country.
4: Sunday's World Cup final match is being played at MetLife Stadium in New Jersey. If you were a religion reporter for the New York Times, what stories would you be trying to cover?
5: Well, if Argentina gets in, we don't know yet at this point. We're hours away from knowing who the other team will be, whether it will be Argentina or England. But I think it's safe to say that with France and especially with England, I would expect some reporters to go after the interfaith nature of the makeup of the teams. And just like the Associated Press, draw this as a parallel to the political tensions in their lands and say, isn't it wonderful that these players can be on the same team together and they have no difficulties or whatever? The question is, if Egypt had gotten to the finals or had gotten to the semifinals, would anybody cover this online discussion of the nature of religion in a team, in a country as painfully haunted by religion and persecution and slaughters of Christians, you know, in that land? Would anybody cover a negative story about religion at the World Cup other than, of course, if the evangelicals did something terrible like wear a headband?
4: Terry Mattingly is Senior Fellow on Communications and Culture at St. Constantine College in Houston, Texas. He writes Rational Sheep, a Substack newsletter on faith, family, and mass media. He's author of the National On Religion column for the Andrews McMeel Universal Syndicate, and for two decades, he led the GetReligion.org website. Terry, thanks.
5: Glad to be here.
4: Dr. Catherine Pakalik joins us on the other side. We're going to talk about the benefits of having siblings.

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0: Thanks to the following congregations for standing with us by becoming an Issues Etc. congregational sponsor. St. Peter Lutheran, Arlington, Wisconsin. Emmanuel Lutheran, Hinckley, Illinois, Mount Calvary Lutheran, Omaha, Nebraska, Trinity Lutheran, Miles City, Montana, St. John Lutheran, Waverly, Iowa, Bethany Lutheran, Fairview Heights, Illinois, Christ Lutheran, New Baltimore, Michigan, Prince of Peace Lutheran, Virginia Beach, Virginia, Redeemer Lutheran, Mandeville, Louisiana, Good Shepherd Lutheran, Boise, Idaho, and Trinity Lutheran, Millstadt, Illinois. 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Most men and women of a certain age grew up with them, siblings, one or two, in my case, four, and some even more. But how is it that today, more and more, and I think the number has actually doubled in the last several decades, more and more Americans are growing up as only children? And what does that mean? Joining us to talk about the benefits of siblings, Dr. Catherine Pakolik. She's Associate Professor of Economics at the Catholic University of America. She has a PhD in economics from Harvard University, author of the book Hannah's Children, The Women Quietly Defying the Birth Dearth, and a recent op-ed for the New York Times titled Life is Better with Siblings. Dr. Pakolik, welcome back.
5: Thanks.
0: Why don't we have a single word for a child without siblings?
5: It's such an interesting question. We think it's because it was just a pretty rare thing to be until pretty recently. Someone has pointed out there were some archaic words like oneling that used to be used. There certainly is no everyday word in our usage today, right?
0: What do the numbers tell us about the number of only children in the U.S.?
5: Well, essentially, the number of only children has more or less doubled. The share of women who will finish their childbearing years with just one child has gone from about 11% up to about 20%. So that's a big increase in the number of women who will finish out their childbearing years with just one child. And it's about 10% of American children today.
0: When you were training in economics, what was the assumption in the field about smaller families?
5: So everybody knows this phrase, quantity-quality trade-off. And actually, as birth rates started to decrease and economists started to notice this in the middle of the 20th century, the thesis was essentially that families were opting for smaller family sizes in order to invest more in each child. And so you get this kind of ridiculous idea that you have a smaller number of children, but they're higher quality children. And that, you know, has been sort of a prevailing model in economics for several decades. Keeping in mind, you know, that for economists, the way that we can measure quality of a child is obviously limited and completely materialistic and focused on sort of the wrong things. But yeah, that's been quantity quality has been the big catchphrase.
0: So why do children need siblings?
5: Well, this is a really interesting question. I would want to sort of feed the mic to some really great psychologists while we're doing this. But basically, you have this idea that for both the health of your character and for the health of your psychological development, it's very important to have around you a close, trusted group of people who are both similar to you so that you understand yourself and your own strengths and weaknesses better, but also different from you, so that you can sort of figure out who you are uniquely. And siblings just provide this comparison group in a really natural and beautiful way. On top of that, we can say that siblings are, in a sense, the first peer society that you encounter as a child growing up. Your parents aren't quite your society. They are not your peers. So if you're thinking about all of the things that you take into the civic space, your ability to get along with people, your willingness to overlook differences, your ability to negotiate, your ability to have a sense of humor in the face of things that don't work out your way, siblings really provide that beginning experience, almost a kind of pre-political experience of political and civic society.
0: What did you learn about siblings in large families during your research?
5: Well, I learned a couple of things that I had not expected to learn. So, as we've discussed before, I was out trying to figure out why parents would opt for a larger family size today, given that family sizes are shrinking. Sort of what drives people who have more than the mean number of children? And what I began to hear was that for some, about 20% of the mothers that I interviewed, a part of their reason for having more children was that they had begun to observe the beneficent effect of the siblings on each other. So I started to hear these stories that were quite moving and totally unexpected to me, like the following, like my 10-year-old was really struggling with anxiety and what might be categorized as early depression. And when my baby was born, that 10-year-old held the baby and just healed. And I thought, well, that's an odd story. It's really remarkable. But then I heard another one like it and another one. One mother described a baby as like a sun lamp. And then I started hearing about the ways in which the moms were so proud of their kids looking out for each other and helping each other grow in virtue. And I started to think there is a whole story here about the effect of siblings on each other that we haven't thought much about, at least I hadn't thought much about prior to doing that research. So to sum it up, I learned essentially that we think about babies as coming into families as sort of the needy comer into the family. This is this vulnerable baby who needs everything. All their needs have to be met, diapers, clothing, food. But what I was hearing was that the baby was coming into the family as a giver, very much as a giver in a way that I had not considered. So I knew right away I need to write about this because people probably have experience of this but haven't named it before. So yeah, very interesting.
0: So could the single child trend be contributing to the adolescent mental health crisis in the U.S.?
5: I think it's absolutely something we need to investigate more carefully. This isn't to say, I want to be very careful, this isn't to say that being a single or only child is necessarily a cause of anxiety or a mental health disorder. But what it is to say is that our siblings, a kind of healthy, active sibling life, does that provide a kind of immunity or a way of moderating some of the difficulties. We know that screens and devices are a big factor for teens and adolescents today. We know this. We know that bullying in schools is on the rise. We know that teens and early adolescents are having a lot of difficulty in some of the school settings. So there's a lot of things about the way kids are growing up today that are objectively very difficult. And so is it the case that having an abundant family life where you have lots of friends among your siblings in your home, are those things kind of immunizing? Are they the kinds of things that provide the resources for our teenagers to get through those difficult things? And, you know, I'm kind of showing up to say, hey, let's give this more thought. I wouldn't be ready to say, you know, the research is in on this. We're just scratching the surface. But when we go ahead and look at those numbers and the trends and seeing how many kids are not growing up with siblings who used to, I think it's 100% worth asking that question. So as a for instance, a lot of the moms I talked to said their kids had phones, but they're not on their phones as much as other kids. Because why? Because they come home from school and they're out in the front yard playing ball with their brothers and sisters. It's an easy way of thinking about it. Or, you know, they're not likely to be in their beds late at night on their phones because they're in a triple bunk bed with two brothers or two sisters and doing that natural thing that kids do. So I think this is a question we've got to ask because God provided all of these potential resources in the way that he endowed us as families, like to meet the challenges of different times in human history. So I'm kind of wondering, are the kids and the siblings and the family part of what God provided for us to meet the challenges of today?
0: Dr. Catherine Pakalik is our guest. She's author of an op-ed for the New York Times titled Life is Better with Siblings. She says that virtue has been the casualty of the fertility decline. We'll find out what she means by that next.
6: It's also a confirmation of what the church has proclaimed for millennia, that we are not made to be alone, but we are made for covenant.
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6: So give today's young men and women the truth that they deserve. 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The road ahead, of course, is not easy, but it leads somewhere worth going, and you, 20-somethings here, were made for this journey.
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0: Every argument we hear in favor of abortion or sexual immorality or physician-assisted suicide and euthanasia are really just attacks on God's Word, attacks influenced by the father of lies. The devil, the world, and our own sinful flesh continually try to convince us that God's Word is either wrong or that it doesn't apply to us and our circumstances. In the face of such attacks, the cross of Jesus Christ, along with his empty tomb, stand as signs of God's unending faithfulness, reminding us that God's word is both unfailing and unchanging. That's an excerpt from Dr. Eric Fenske's column in the latest LifeDate journal from Lutherans for Life. 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We're talking about the benefits of siblings. Dr. Catherine Pakalik is our guest. Dr. Pakalik, you say that virtue has been the casualty of the fertility decline. What do you mean by that?
5: Yeah, so kind of going back to this idea that some people talk about good friends and people who are close to you as sometimes we say sharpening the saw or kind of helping you to grow in virtue. And what we're seeing among these groupings of siblings is things like patience. You know, like you put up with some annoying younger sibling. You, almost without trying, you're going to grow in patience. That kid is talking constantly. There are many things, forbearance, patience, charity, learning to share the things that you have with someone else. What it looks to me like is that larger families give children the opportunity to grow in virtue, almost like they have an advantage. There's all these people you got to put up with. It doesn't mean there aren't going to be conflicts, but actually those conflicts themselves help contribute to the growth in virtue. So the thesis here is when I say virtue is a kind of casualty of the demographics, the thesis is quite simple. It's that as we began moving in the smaller family direction, and some of that has been circumstantial, some of it has been by choice, what has occurred is that children have not had the benefit of those sort of sibling interactions in the home, and therefore just haven't had those opportunities to grow in virtue that would have just been handed to them for free in the past. And so one of the things that's curious about our time is that although as a society we're richer and more successful, more prosperous than we've ever been in the past, when you interview modern parents, they find that parenting is very taxing. One of the reasons for that is because their kids are signed up for sports or signed up for all kinds of activities that are supposed to build the resume and form the character. And the interesting idea here is that actually a lot of this was done in a sense by nature, or this was work that was being done by siblings in the past. And so we should consider that, you know, this is the idea that we should consider that the family is the first school of virtue. It's a place where many of these human virtues and then, of course, supernatural virtues can also be learned and absorbed as children are growing up. So it's a kind of encouragement to think about virtue in a corporate sense, which I think is quite natural to us. We all see we're better off working on our physical fitness in a gym with a community of people. We see that orchestras and musical enterprises, we grow in those virtues better corporately as a group. And why not in the same way as young children, would we not benefit from having a kind of a school of virtue?
0: What advice would you give to new parents about possible future children?
5: Well, one of the things I bumped into and a lot of the families I talked to and interviewed was the idea that the modern world encourages us to plan out our family size just like everything else, plan out your career and all these other things, and plan it in a definitive way. And of course, reproductive technologies today give us lots of opportunities to make those plans, not just within the next few years, but in a sense, definitive. The main advice I've been trying to offer younger families is, number one, to recognize that the early years when your children are little and you're not sleeping well and the demands seem endless, that those years are the worst years to make a permanent decision about the size of your family. So I've just been trying to spread the message that you may not feel ready today, but you might feel ready tomorrow. And so really just to kind of keep that door open, your heart may change, your resources may change, your readiness might change. And so, you know, when people say to you at the park, are you done yet? You know, resist the need to decide if you're done. I think that's the single piece of message to keep the door open. Don't make permanent decisions. Don't get the second home or the other thing that commits you to a higher income that requires the second. So basically all those things that the modern world asks us to lock in. That's my big advice. And also just to like that common sense to recognize, although it's really hard when the kids are little, will not always be that hard. And so kind of postpone the final decision until the kids are a little bit older.
0: Dr. Catherine Pokalik is Associate Professor of Economics at the Catholic University of America. She has a PhD in economics from Harvard University, author of the book Hannah's Children, The Women Quietly Defying the Birth Dearth, and a recent op-ed for the New York Times titled Life is Better with Siblings. We'll post a link to this column and to Hannah's Children on the podcast page for this episode at issuesetc.org. Dr. Pokalik, thank you.
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0: We will be studying the hymn Entrust Your Days and Burdens with Pastor Will Whedon after the break.

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4: This is Pastor Matthew Harrison, President of the Lutheran Church Missouri Synod. 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There's right and wrong, and we know which is which from the Ten Commandments. 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Marriage is the lifelong union of one man and one woman. There's such a thing as objective, absolute truth, and it's found in the person and work of Jesus Christ and His Word. To find a Lutheran Church Missouri Synod school near you, visit lcms.org/schools.

0: Songs of the church from ancient times have included laments. And then there's a category that follows lament. When we have complained to God of our circumstances, then God invites us gently and mercifully to trust him. It's always the same message, to trust him, to trust that he knows, that he controls, and that he loves us. Welcome back to Issues Etc., coming to you live from the studios of Lutheran Public Radio in Collinsville, Illinois. I'm Todd Wilkin. Thanks for tuning us in. It's time to study the hymn, Entrust Your Days and Burdens. Pastor Will Whedon joins us. He's assistant pastor at St. Paul Lutheran Church in Hamel, Illinois, formerly served as director of worship for the Lutheran Church Missouri Synod. He's author of the books, Celebrating the Saints, Thank, Praise, Serve, and Obey, See My Savior's Hands, and I Remember a Life of Mary. And he hosts the daily 15-minute verse-by-verse Bible study produced by Lutheran Public Radio called The Word of the Lord Endures Forever. Will, welcome back.
1: Hey, thank you, Todd. Enjoy to be with you.
0: Let's just reintroduce ourselves to this remarkable hymn writer, Paul Gerhardt.
1: Yeah, Paul is an amazing hymn writer. He has written so many great hymns, and his hymns tend to really be circling around this area that we call cross and comfort. And it just fits his life. He himself was only 14 years old by the time he had lost both his mom and his dad. When he was only 30 years old, his hometown, Gräfenhainichen, was destroyed by the Lutheran Swedish army in the tragedy of the Thirty Years' War. And then the fall of that same year, his older brother Christian died of plague in his hometown. He ends up losing his parish in Berlin because he will not yield on confessional matters. He is a staunch Lutheran, although he is very non-polemical. He doesn't set out to start fights with other people. He's the opposite of an internet apologist. He is actually a very ironic man, but he will not yield. And so he ends up losing his parish. Shortly after, ends up losing his wife. Four of his children die in childhood. He has one child that survives to adulthood. So when they bury him, looking at the horrible things that happened in this man's life over and over again, his parish put up a picture of him and a little sign that said, Paul Gerhardt, a theologian, sifted in Satan's sieve and afterward found faithful. And this describes so well the man's life. I mean, he really did have a horrible time through so much of his life. And through it all, he sang the comfort of God's word down into his own heart and into the hearts of the people who got to know him.
0: Do we happen to know the particular circumstances of this?
1: That's a fascinating question. This is one of Gerhardt's greatest hymns. And so people have pondered for a long time. The legends arose that, you know, his wife told him, you know, we don't have any money to buy any food. And he says, I'll give you some spiritual food. And he went and drafted this hymn and handed it to her. No, probably not, you know, legend. Or that it arose at other times of great tragedies. Like the simple matter is, we know it was published in 1656 or 57. I can't remember, for the first time. And that we don't know of any particular circumstance that led to its creation.
0: So let's talk about the primary biblical text for this one.
1: This one has what we might call an absolutely key primary biblical text because, well, the text is Psalm 37, verse 5. And in English, in the ESV, that is, commit your way to the Lord, trust in him, and he will act. Luther's version is, befiehl dem Herrn dein Weg, und hoff auf ihn, wird's wohl machen, which I think, you know, we can maybe translate just slightly differently at the end. Not that he will act, but that he's going to make everything good. It's all going to come out in the end. That's the point of the whole hymn. And what Gerhardt did in this hymn, Todd, is absolutely fabulous. We've been robbed of half of it. He went down Luther's verse. He wrote an acrostic poem so that, like, for the first stanza, befiehl. It begins with that word. So if the first word of each of his 12 stanzas in the original just simply are the words, the 12 words of Luther's translation of Psalm 37:5. It is Psalm 37:5's meditation. And I wonder, is it okay if I, before we deal with it in detail, is it okay to just read all the way through to get the sweep of the whole thing he was saying? I'm going to use the old translation for it, just so you could get a feel for it. Befeel. Commit whatever grieves thee into the gracious hands of him who never leaves thee, whom heaven and earth commands, who points the clouds their courses, whom winds and waves obey. He will direct thy footsteps and find for thee a way. And then Dame Heron, on him place your reliance if thou wouldst be secure. His work thou must consider if thine is to endure. By anxious sighs and grieving and self-tormenting care, God is not moved to giving. All must be gained by prayer. And then thine, thy truth and grace, O Father, most surely see and know both what is good and evil for mortal man below. According to thy counsel, thou wilt thy work pursue, and what thy wisdom chooseth, thy might will always do. Then vague, thy hand is never shortened. All things must serve thy might. Thine every act is blessing. Thy path is purest light. Thy work no man can hinder, thy purpose none can stay, since thou to bless thy children wilt always find a way. Und, though all the powers of evil the will of God oppose, his purpose will not falter, his pleasure onward goes. Whate'er God's will resolveth, whatsoever he intends, will always be accomplished true to his aims and ends. And hope or hope. Then hope, my feeble spirit, and be thou undismayed. God helps in every trial and makes thee unafraid. Await his time with patience. Then shall thine eyes behold the sun of joy and gladness, his brightest beams unfold. Auf! Arise, my soul, and banish thy anguish and thy care. Away with thoughts that sadden and heart and mind ensnare. Thou art not Lord and master of thine own destiny. Enthroned in highest heaven, God rules in equity. Leave all to his direction. In wisdom he doth reign, and in a way most wondrous his course he will maintain. Soon he, his promise keeping, with wonder-working skill, shall put away the sorrows that now thy spirit fill. And ere, awhile his consolation he may to thee deny, and seem as though in trial he far from thee would fly, awhile distress and anguish may compass thee around, nor to thy supplications and answering voice be found. But if thou perseverest, thou shalt deliverance find. Behold, all unexpected, he will thy soul unbind, and from the heavy burden thy heart will soon set free, and thou wilt see the blessing he had in mind for thee. Fool, O faithful child of heaven, how blessed shalt thou be. With songs of glad thanksgiving, a crown awaiteth thee. Into thy hand thy maker will give the victor palm, and thou to thy deliverer shalt sing a joyful psalm. And then Machen 12. Give, Lord, this consummation to all our heart's desires. Our hands, our feet, e'er strengthen, in death our spirit bless. Thy truth and thy protection grant evermore, we pray. And in celestial glory shall end our destined way. So, I mean, the whole thing is it's a meditation on the very point of Psalm 37, which is the Odyssey. It's trying to make sense of God's ways in the world and encouraging the people of God in the midst of their Anfechtung and their great trials and tribulations that come into their life. Don't despair. God's throne is still secure. He is seated upon it. And he is governing all things, and it will end for you in blessing. Don't give up. Trust in him. I mean, that's the burden of the entire psalm. And it was just so clever of him to write it out as an acrostic with each stanza with the next word of Psalm 37, verse 5. It's a beautiful, beautiful piece.
0: Stanza 1 of Entrust Your Days and Burdens. 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He cares for you while ruling the sky, the sea, the land. For he who guides the tempests along their thunderous ways will find for you a pathway and guide you all your days.

0: The Lutheran Public Radio Choir with the first stanza of Entrust Your Days and Burdens. What would you say about this first stanza?
1: Oh, your days and burdens. Think about the things that really weigh you down in your life. The things that maybe you prayed God to change and to grant you relief from, and that it seems like your prayer is being ignored. You don't get an answer to that. And the temptation then is to simply stop praying about it, to stop giving it over to him. But Gerhardt's like, no, when you're in that situation and you've got something that's really challenging for you, something that's breaking your heart, something that's very difficult to deal with, take that burden and entrust it, commit it into the hands of God. Just like Psalm 31, verse 5 urges us, you know, into your hands I commit my spirit, into your hands we give something. I mean, do you remember at the end of the great litany in evening prayer, we have this exhortation, let us commend ourselves, one another, and our whole life to Christ our Lord. That's exactly what this stanza is saying here. Take all the burdens of your life and the trials that you're going through in this day, place them into the hands of God, knowing that his will is good and gracious. And I think that's just the fulfillment of what St. Peter was urging in chapter 5 of 1 Peter. Humble yourselves, therefore, under the mighty hand of God, that he may exalt you at the proper time, casting all your anxieties, all your cares upon him, because he cares for you. This is the promise, the one that you're handing all of this mess over to. He's the one who actually does love you, and you can then be at peace. He cares for you even while he is governing the world, ruling the sky, the sea, the land. He is caring for you. Do you remember when the disciples doubted this in Mark 4? They're in the boat with Jesus. And I mean, it looks like the boat's going down. Jesus is snoozing in the cushion and the stern is like, Lord, don't you care? We're perishing. Basically, I think they were telling him, you know, get up and help, bail, do something. And of course, he gets up and he's the one who rules the sea, the sky, the land. And he just says, hey, knock it off to the winds and the waves. And instantly they do. And he's like, look to his disciples. How did you doubt? How could you not have been so afraid? I mean, like, I'm here. What are you worried about? So the one who guides the tempest along their thunderous way, as Psalm 135 says, he it is who makes the clouds rise at the ends of the earth, who makes lightnings for the rain and brings forth the wind from his storehouses. That is, even the weather of this world is in the hands of God himself. And when we recognize that's the one that we meet in Jesus, it's like, you can calm down and trust. He's actually got all things under his control. He will find for you a pathway. He will guide you all your days. That certainly should call to mind Psalm 48, verse 14. This is God, our God forever. He will guide forever. The King James, I think, has there. He will be our guide unto death. And we might remember also from Psalm 37, the steps of a man are established by the Lord when he delights in his ways. This beautiful promise that the very way you're going in your life, the things that are happening to you, this is none of it out of God's purview. It may be perplexing, it may be challenging,

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0: Welcome back to Issues Etc. I'm Todd Wilkin. Pastor Will Whedon is our guest. We're studying the hymn, Entrust Your Days and Burdens. Well, I noticed in that stanza we were talking about before that the point is not only that Christ controls and commands these forces that we sometimes think of as blind forces, but also that we don't.
1: Yeah, exactly. Right. It's like the stuff that you, well, it's one of the things that people try to, in all the self-help stuff, you're told you need to make a distinction between things that you actually can do something about that you have control over and things that you have no control over, and stop worrying about the things you have no control over. Well, the Bible finally reveals to you, guess what? There's very little you have control over outside of the actions which the Holy Spirit prompts you to do in your life. So outside of those, you're leaving that in His hands. So you can pray, you can take the whole situation and hand it over to Him. You can't make other people do anything. Certainly you can't control things like the weather and whatnot. You recognize, hey, all that's in the hands of the one who is seated on the throne. And He's the very one who came down into our flesh to save us. I can trust Him because He has already provided me salvation and redemption through the forgiveness of my sins. He's promised to bring me to the kingdom of heaven. No matter what circumstances come into my life, He's not going to abandon me. I can trust that.
0: Stanza 2, rely on God your Savior and find your life secure. Make His work your foundation that your work may endure. No anxious thought, no worry, no self-tormenting care can win your Father's favor. His heart is moved by prayer.

0: Take us into the second stanza.
1: Rely on God, your Savior, and find your life secure. This is the great gift that faith gives you. It gives you a foundation so that when the winds and the waves come and shake everything around you, your life can still be standing secure. Do you remember how Psalm 46, you know, the great psalm on which Luther based A Mighty Fortress, it gets at this. And in a sense, that second stanza is just riffing on everything you hear in Psalm 46. God is our refuge and strength, a very present help in trouble. Therefore, we will not fear, and not fear when, though the earth gives way, though the mountains be moved to the heart of the sea, though its waters roar and foam, and though the mountains tremble at its swelling. I mean, this is a picture of a world collapsing all around you. And he says, we're not going to be afraid. Why? There is a river whose streams make glad the city of God, the holy habitation of the Most High. And when you think of the river, you have to think of like the picture from Revelation 22, the Holy Spirit flowing out from the throne of God and of the Lamb coming to us. He brings to us this peace. He fills the holy habitation of God with this peace. God is in the midst of her. She shall not be moved. God will help her when morning dawns. So the nations, they're raging. The kingdoms, they're tottering. But he utters his voice and the earth melts. The Lord of hosts is with us. The God of Jacob is our refuge. And of course, the psalm ends with this, be still and know that I am God. I will be exalted among the nations and I will be exalted on the earth. The Lord of hosts is with us. The God of Jacob is our fortress, our refuge. Then this exhortation, when we've relied on God, our Savior, and we recognize that this is going to give our lives stability, we need to make sure that his work is the foundation of everything that we do. Make his way your foundation that your work might endure. Should remind you right away of 1 Corinthians 3, Paul wrote, according to the grace of God that's given to me like a master builder, I laid a foundation and someone else is building on it, Apollos, whoever. Let each take care how he builds on it. For no one can lay a foundation other than that which is laid, which is Jesus Christ. So the work that is our foundation is going to be the finished work of Jesus Christ. That's a rock that you can rest on, a salvation that is perfect and fulfilled and given to you in him. So then the exhortation at the end of the stanza, look, you're not going to get anywhere with your anxious thoughts, your worry, and your self-tormenting care. Should certainly call to mind the way Jesus in the Sermon on the Mount, Matthew chapter 6, says, don't be anxious about your life, what you're going to eat, what you're going to drink, about your body, what you're going to put on. Life is more than food, and the body is more than clothing. He invites us, look at the birds of the air. They don't reap, they don't sow, they don't gather into barns, and Heavenly Father feeds all of them. And aren't you worth more to him than those? And which of you, by being anxious, is going to be able to add a single hour to the span of life? And why are you anxious about clothing? Look at the lilies. Look how they grow. They neither toil nor spin, yet even Solomon in all his glory was not arrayed like one of these. And if God clothes the grass of the field, which is today alive and tomorrow is tossed into the oven, isn't he going to clothe you? Oh, you have little faith. Therefore, do not be anxious, saying, what are we going to eat? What are we going to drink? What are we going to wear? The Gentiles, Jesus says, seek all these things, and your heavenly Father knows you need them all. But you seek first the kingdom of God and his righteousness, and then all these things will be added to you. Don't be anxious about tomorrow. Tomorrow will be anxious for itself. Sufficient for the day is the trouble of that day. So this encouragement here at the end is like, don't get yourself all tied up in knots about the stuff, the circumstances happening around you. Instead, you need to recognize that you have a Heavenly Father who loves you. And what really pleases him is when you're in those circumstances that are frightening to you, that you just turn to him in prayer. You take the whole situation and you lay it at his feet, and you pray his blessing upon it. That's what this hymn is training you to do based on Psalm 37, verse 5.
0: Stanza 3. Take heart, have hope, my spirit, And do not be dismayed. God helps in every trial and makes you unafraid. Await his time with patience through darkest hours of night until the sun you hoped for delights your eager sight.

0: So talk about this third stanza as a call to counsel oneself to patients.
1: Yeah, I mean, this is self-talk, right? So oftentimes our self-talk is not helpful, but here he is talking to himself and it's like, okay, you need to have hope and you need not to be dismayed because God will help you in every trial and he will make you unafraid. That language of God helping you on every trial should certainly call to mind St. Paul's famous words in 1 Corinthians 10. He says, no temptation has overtaken you that is not common to man. God is faithful, and he will not let you be tempted beyond your ability. But with the temptation, he will provide the way of escape that you may be able to endure it. So, I mean, I think if you hear that temptation there merely as, you know, alluring to sin, you're cutting out much of the comfort of the verse. It's actually just talking about the trials and tribulations that come into our lives. The promise here is God is going to be faithful. He is going to provide a way for you to make it through this trial unscathed. He will enable you to endure what seems to be so frightening. He will enable you to endure it unafraid because you're going to be relying heavily upon him. Of course, in the context of 1 Corinthians 10, he's moving directly to the discussion of the supper, and that is how he indeed strengthens us in all of our temptations so that we're able to stand against this terror and fear that God has abandoned us. Like, no, he didn't abandon you. He gave his body and blood into your mouth to give you forgiveness and eternal life. He is not going to leave you. So then you can await his time with patience. Notice that, his time. We always want God to operate on our time schedule. I want you to do this for me at this moment. And God's answer is, be patient, wait. I actually have a timetable of my own, and I happen to be a little wiser than you. And if you can just trust that I know what I'm doing, you'll see in the end that it's true. The passages that come to mind here, of course, from James chapter 1. Count it all joy, my brothers, when you meet trials of various kinds. Count it joy when you're encountering these trials. For you know that the testing of your faith produces steadfastness. And I mean, the testing of your faith. He's not testing your willpower. He is testing your, Dr. Nagel would say, your givable-to-ness. Can you receive this as a gift from the hand of the one who is wise and loves you and knows what's best for you? That's the testing of your faith. And it does indeed produce steadfastness, and steadfastness, when it has its full effect, will make you be perfect and complete and lacking in nothing because you found all of your strength resting in him alone. And similarly, we might turn back to the psalm that was the start of this meditation for Gerhard, Psalm 37. And listen, I already read verse 5, but, you know, commit your way to the Lord, trust in him, and he will act. He will bring forth your righteousness as the light and your justice as the noonday. Be still before the Lord and wait patiently for him. Fret not yourself over the one who prospers in his way, over the man who carries out evil devices. Refrain from anger, forsake wrath, fret not yourself. It tends only to evil. So this exhortation for us to just stop and wait for the Lord himself to act in his time, in his way, and to learn to say to God, I'm not going to prescribe to you time, manner, or means for how you will deliver me out of this particular trial or trouble. I'm going to trust that you know the best time, and certainly you know the best means and manner. Until the sun you hoped for delights your eager sight. Well, that should remind you, of course, of the picture from Malachi. The thing that all the trials are preparing us for is this moment described in Malachi 4 when the Son of Righteousness will rise upon us with healing in his wings and his rays. And every trial is helping us to prepare and get ready for the moment of relief that will come to us at the parousia, the appearing of our Lord Jesus Christ on the last day, to get us out of all of the misery of this age and bring us into the kingdom of heaven.
0: Stanza 4 of Entrust Your Days and Burdens. Leave all to his direction, his wisdom rules for you. in ways to rouse your wonder at all his love can do. Soon he, his promise keeping with wonder-working powers, will banish from your spirit what gave you troubled hours.

0: What do we find in the fourth stanza?
1: I think this is the quintessential Joseph stanza of the entire hymn. So leave it to his direction. His wisdom rules for you, and his wisdom always operates, as Luther put so famously, sub contrario, under the opposites. So when he wants to exalt you, he actually many times will be sending you what seems like great misery. And Joseph is the prime example of this, the patriarch Joseph in the Old Testament. I mean, think about the entire sequence of events, the dreams where God clearly lays out what's going to happen. You know, his brothers, his family, they're going to be on their face in front of him as he is exalted. And then God proceeds to enact that promise to Joseph by having his brothers hate him, sell him as a slave, have him be falsely accused of rape and tossed into prison where he continues to do nothing but good and is promptly forgotten. And I'm sure as Joseph was sitting there in prison, pondering over the promises of God, he must have really wondered, God, it doesn't look like you're actually doing what you said, but I know that your promise is true, and I know that you are wise, and I know that your wisdom rules. And then the moment where it all flipped, and Pharaoh calls him, and he is, you know, he goes from being a slave to being the prime minister of Egypt, and the guy at the chariot calling out, on your knees, in front of him, on your knees, as he goes out among the people. And Joseph, I can't help but imagine him with tears streaming down his face as he's watching all of it unfold. And then when his brothers show up, you know, and they're on their knees in front of him again. And it's like, oh, it was exactly like you said, God, you were working it out the whole time. Look at your providence. And do you remember when Joseph's brothers, when Jacob died, they were afraid that Joseph was going to pay them back. So they dream up this story that, hey, your dad said before he died, you need to be nice to us. Joseph answers them in the most amazing way. Joseph's brothers also came and fell down before him. This is Genesis 50, and said, behold, we are your servants. But Joseph said to them, do not fear, for am I in the place of God? As for you, you meant evil against me, but God meant it for good, to bring it about that many people should be kept alive as they are this day. So don't be afraid. I will provide for you and for your little ones. And he comforted them and spoke kindly to them. This is the Old Testament version of Paul's insight in Romans 8:28. We know that for those who love God, all things work together for good, for those who are called according to his purpose. And that's what Gerhard is at pains to get across to us in this stanza. It's like, you got to leave it to his direction. The moment's going to come where you're going to be blown away by the way that God's love has actually worked to bring you blessing. He's going to keep his promise. He's going to do it with wonder-working power, and he's going to chase away from your spirit. Finally, when that moment comes, all the things that gave you these anxious hours, you're going to be at peace. This is, like I said, the Joseph stanza of the hymn.
0: 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I'm Todd Wilkin. We're studying the hymn Entrust Your Days and Burdens with Pastor Will Wheaton. 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Without faithful, consistent, even strict teaching on chastity and sexual ethics, people's attitudes will be formed by friends, television, movies, music, social media, and the images they see online. 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O blessed heir of heaven, you'll hear the song resound of endless jubilation when you with life are crowned. Your right hand of your maker will place the victor's palm, and you will thank him gladly with heaven's joyful song.

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5: 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That goes all the way back to the beginning. Of course, that begins with the Scriptures as the fountain and the source and the root of it all.
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0: The fifth stanza of the hymn, Entrust Your Days and Burdens. Pastor Will Wheaton is our guest. Well, this fifth stanza is not about our temporal circumstances, as is the rest of the hymn, but about our eternal disposition.
1: Right. It's like, this is where it ends up. This is where your life is going to conclude. In this stanza, Gerhard is dumping you into, you know, the great songs of Revelation, particularly in Revelation 7. Remember this reading that we usually do on All Saints Day. After this, I looked, and behold, a great multitude that no one could number, from every nation, from all tribes and peoples and languages. They were standing before the throne and before the Lamb, clothed in white robes with palm branches, the palm branch of victory, in their hands, crying out with a loud voice, salvation belongs to our God who sits on the throne and to the Lamb. And all the angels standing around the throne and the elders and the four living creatures, they all fell on their faces before the throne and they worshiped God, saying, amen. Blessing and glory and wisdom and thanksgiving and honor and power and might be to our God forever and ever. Amen. And when the elder asked John, who are these? John's like, this is your vision. You know, not me. And he gives the answer. Well, these are the ones coming out of the great tribulation. They washed their robes and made them white in the blood of the Lamb. And that's why they are before the throne of God. And they serve him. They worship him day and night in his temple. And the one who sits on the throne is sheltering them with his presence. No more hunger, no more thirst. The sun's not going to strike them, nor any scorching heat. The Lamb in the midst of the throne will be their shepherd, and he will guide them to springs of living water, and God himself will wipe away every tear from their eyes. For people who are going through a massive tribulation, such as Paul Gerhardt knew in his life, it is such a comfort to stop and look up to where it all ends and realize this is what God is promising to give you. He's going to bring you to that place where the song does not cease. The endless jubilation just keeps on ringing on, and you have eternal life, and you'll have triumphed in your Savior, and you're going to be thanking him for all eternity with all these songs of heaven. I mean, I just picked that one section of Revelation, but you can just go through the entire book of Revelation and look at all the songs of victory that you hear over and over again in that book. And Gerhard's saying, that's where we're ending up, folks. When your Joseph moment comes, this is where it's going to be. You're going to be with the Lamb of God and the holy angels forever, and all of the saints celebrating and singing praises.
0: Our final stanza of Entrust Your Days and Burdens. Our hands and feet, Lord, strengthen with joy, our spirits bless, until we see the ending of all our life's distress. And so throughout our lifetime, keep us within your care, and at our end, then bring us to heaven's praise you there.

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1: This is like, again, a self-talk to say, buck up. You know, you can do this. And it ties very beautifully to, well, when you hear of strengthening our hands and feet to walk the Lord's way, you can't help but think of Isaiah 35, verse 3, right? Strengthen the weak hands, make firm the feeble knees. Say to those who have an anxious heart, be strong, don't be afraid. Behold, your God will come with vengeance, with the recompense of God. He will come and save you. We know that this is ultimately fulfilled at the parousia, fulfilled in part as the Lord Jesus came among us and the eyes of the blind were opened, the ears of the deaf unstopped and all that. But it's going to finally happen on that joyous day. And until that day, you have this context from Hebrews 12. You know, for the moment, all discipline seems painful rather than pleasant. But later, in other words, in the kingdom, it yields the peaceful fruit of righteousness to those who've been trained by it. So therefore, lift your drooping hands and strengthen your weak knees and make straight paths for your feet, so that what is lame may not be put out of joint, but rather be healed. Strive for peace with everyone and for the holiness without which no one will see the Lord. And see to it that no one fails to obtain the grace of God, and that no root of bitterness springs up and causes trouble, and by it many become defiled. So you've got this exhortation from the writer of Hebrews. It's rough. It's hard when you're being disciplined. But you've got to hang on, because it doesn't end in this age. It ends in the age to come, which is what we are being trained for. And Gerhardt's encouraging us here in this final stanza to hang on till we get to see our Joseph moment, and then praise that throughout our whole lifetime, Lord, keep us in your care, and at the end, bring us to heaven, bring us to the kingdom where we get to praise you forever and ever and ever, repeating, in a sense, the heavenly emphasis of the previous stanza, but a prayer, oh Lord, you got to strengthen us to get there. We need your help or we're not going to make it.
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1: I wanted to comment just briefly on the tune that it's used there in LSB, because I think it captures the peace that rings through the entire hymn. I really liked the old tune as well. It was sung to O Sacred Head, Now Wounded tune. But this tune that Stephen Johnson has put to the text, it kind of makes up for the fact that you're losing half of the hymn, because the hymn itself, the music, underlines the piece. And it just seems to me like the whole thing is a beautiful musical meditation upon Philippians 4. Listen to these words. The Lord is at hand. Don't be anxious about anything. In everything, by prayer and supplication, with thanksgiving, let your requests be made known to God, and the peace of God, which surpasses all understanding, will guard your hearts and your minds in Christ Jesus. Gerhardt's text is a prayer that all of that might be so for us. And so whenever you're going through a difficult time and a trying time and you just really wonder how you're going to make it, pull out this hymn and let its words fill you with the peace that passes understanding. It'll teach you how to pray to God in the midst of your trial, and it will point you ahead to the way it will come out in the end, and that will give you peace.
0: 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Will, thanks.
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1: That always used to bother me. as though David must have gotten it wrong. Wouldn't it make more sense if he had prayed, "But with you there is forgiveness, that you may not be feared"? Ah, but then I learned that fear is directly tied to the public worship of God, which is where God provides the forgiveness, the atonement.
2: The Word of the Lord Endures Forever is a daily verse-by-verse Bible study with the church, past and present. Pastor Whedon is leading us in a study of the book of Psalms, 107 through 150.
1: The grace of our Lord Jesus Christ, the love of God, and the communion of the Holy Spirit be with you all. Amen. Greetings, people loved by God. So, last time, after two psalms that had sounded like unbounded prosperity being promised, we were brought back to the solid biblical truth that this life is actually filled with adversity, and the people of God should expect it. That was in Psalm 129. Now, it's not that God's own won't be abundantly blessed even in this life. They most certainly will be. But the beauty of the rose is never without the attendant thorns. So Israel was taught to sing in the midst of her adversities as she made her way to Zion, that though she suffered greatly from her youth, think from the time she first showed up on the scene as a nation, her enemies have not been able to prevail against her, no matter how hard they tried. Yes, this psalm is a bit of ninny ninny boo boo taunting her enemies. It says, in effect, yes, you can hurt me and hurt me quite badly, but you won't finally win. The victory is already ours. Now, the language of the long furrows plowed on the back reminds you of Jesus being flogged before his crucifixion. And yet, it was through his sufferings that he actually snapped the cords of wickedness that held us captive. And he promises to free us through our sufferings as well, because he has turned our chief enemies backwards and put them to shame, sin, death, hell, even the curse of the law upon all lawbreakers. The psalmist taught us to pray that all his enemies would be turned back and put to shame, and we saw that that could be taken as a prayer for their repentance, but if they refused to repent, a prayer for the withering of God's enemies and a petition for the crushing of their designs to do in God's holy people. So you ready to ponder our next psalm? Psalm 130 is surely one of the sweetest in the whole Psalter. Let's reflect together on these verses. A song of ascents. Out of the depths I cry to you, O Lord. O Lord, hear my voice. Let your ears be attentive to the voice of my pleas for mercy. If you, O Lord, should mark iniquities, O Lord, who could stand? But with you there is forgiveness, that you may be feared. I wait for the Lord. My soul waits, and in his word I hope. My soul waits for the Lord more than watchmen for the morning, more than watchmen for the morning. O Israel, hope in the Lord, for with the Lord there is steadfast love, and with him is plentiful redemption. And he will redeem Israel from all his iniquities. Psalm 130, verses 1 through 8. Let us pray. God, our Father, who is rich in mercy and with whom is plenteous forgiveness, remember not the sins of our youth, nor our transgressions. Blot them out for the sake of Jesus Christ, your beloved Son, who became a sacrifice for our sins. For the sake of his crimson blood, let our sins be forgotten, and let them be imputed to us no more. Through the same Jesus Christ, our Lord, who lives and reigns with you and the Holy Spirit, one God, now and forever. Amen. So you're ready to meditate on the words of the 130th Psalm? Let's dig into them together. Verse 1, a song of ascents. Out of the depths I cry to you, O Lord. Yet another song of ascents. So a song to sing as you're climbing up out of the Jordan Valley, making your way home to Zion. And since this entire psalm is a confession of sins and a plea for mercy, it serves as a good reminder that as long as we are a people on pilgrimage through this world, we will never outgrow the need to confess our sins and receive God's forgiveness. The idea that one can reach a state of entire sanctification or sinlessness in this age, where you don't need to pray these words, well, it's one of the silliest notions anyone could ever hold. Indeed, as Dr. Luther introduced it, he wrote, "The 130th Psalm is a psalm of prayer that comes from the genuine Davidic devotion and understanding. It confesses that before God, no one is righteous, nor may one become righteous by his own work and righteousness, but only through grace and forgiveness of sins which God has promised. The psalmist comforts himself as he relies on this promise and word. He exhorts all Israel that they should do the same and learn that with God is a throne of grace and redemption." Luther is so very right on there. And so the psalmist doesn't start out anywhere but where he finds himself, in the depths. Have you ever pondered that expression? It's like the picture of a person who has fallen into a deep pit and has no way he can get out on his own. Think of Jeremiah sinking down in the mud at the bottom of that cistern. Check out Jeremiah 38, verse 6 and following. He was in a place where he couldn't fix his problem. He needed rescue, not assistance. And that's where David says he is. He's in the depths. He's stuck in the pit. He can't climb out. But in that pit, he doesn't despair. Instead, he calls out to the only one who can rescue him. Luther paraphrased it so beautifully in his great hymn, "From depths of woe I cry to thee." So, if you find yourself in the depths, people loved by God, remember that when your resources are at an end and you have no hope of anyone else rescuing you, there is one to whom you can call. And the depths are no barrier to him and his mercy reaching you, no matter how far you've fallen. Verse 2, "O Lord, hear my voice. Let your ears be attentive to the voice of my pleas for mercy." Now, remember that I mentioned last time that I had first memorized and learned this psalm in the setting that appeared in the Lutheran hymnal, where it was listed as hymn number 664. My old pastor, who, by the way, is very much alive and active, Dr. George Lobin, he taught us to sing it. He loved it, and maybe that's why I fell in love with it, too. Now, in the King James, it doesn't say "pleas for mercy." It says, "Let thine ears be attentive to the voice of my supplications." We usually distinguish between intercessions, prayers for others, and supplications, prayers for ourselves. But how dare we turn to the All-Holy One and ask him for anything? This is something we need to ponder. Verse 3, "If you, O Lord, should mark iniquities, O Lord, who could stand?" As St. Augustine thought about this in the 5th century, he explained, "So he has disclosed from what deep he cried out, for he cries beneath the weights and billows of his iniquities. He said not, 'I may not abide it,' but 'Who may abide it?' For he saw that near the whole of human life on every side was ever bayed at by its sins, that all consciences were accused by their thoughts, that a clean heart trusting in its own righteousness could not be found." Truly, then, do we pray, "If you dealt with me according to your strict justice, you would have to cast me away from your face to the abominable devil, to the place of eternal torment. But, O Lord, have patience with me, and temper the strictness of your law with grace. O God, my God, be gracious to the poor sinner who falls at your feet and takes refuge in your fatherly love." Truly, if the Bible teaches anything with starkest clarity, it is that if God were to deal with humanity by simply remembering each misdeed and requiting it, there would be no hope for a single one of us at all. But instead, we learn this, verse 4, "But with you there is forgiveness, that you may be feared." That always used to bother me as though David must have gotten it wrong. Wouldn't it make more sense if he had prayed, "But with you there is forgiveness, that you may not be feared"? Ah, but then I learned that fear is directly tied to the public worship of God, which is where God provides the forgiveness, the atonement. He is worshiped as the one who alone has and can give that gift, forgiveness of sins. Here's St. Augustine again. And what is this propitiation except sacrifice? And what is sacrifice save that which has been offered for us? The pouring forth of innocent blood blotted out all the sins of the guilty. So great a price paid down redeemed all captives from the hand of the enemy who captured them. With you, then, there is propitiation. So we find that we gather around in our public worship the sacrifice of propitiation, which the Savior offered on our behalf. We gather at the altar where the forgiveness won on Calvary is always distributed. And so, verse 5, I wait for the Lord. My soul waits, and in his word I hope. Think of the holy words that accomplish the consecration of the Eucharist. This is my body given for you. This is my blood shed for you for the forgiveness of sins. Truly, this word is what provides our great hope. God has provided us a sacrifice of atonement in the cross of his Son, and his sacrament proclaims that atonement to avail for each one of us. Thus, we wait for the Lord in great hope, the hope engendered by his word. We're not waiting for wrath, but for deliverance. As St. Paul wrote to the Thessalonians, 1 Thessalonians 5, 9, and 10, for God has not destined us for wrath, but to obtain salvation through our Lord Jesus Christ, who died for us, so that whether we are awake or asleep, we might live with him. He's the one we're waiting upon. Verse 6. My soul waits for the Lord more than watchmen for the morning, more than watchmen for the morning. The watchmen in the ancient world kept vigil through the night that others might be able to sleep. And they ached for the first light of dawn and then the brightness of the day when they could go off duty and catch some shut-eye themselves. We are like that as we wait for the appearing of our Lord Jesus, when there will be no more depths of sin or sorrow or death, when he will raise us up to a joy that has no end. And don't forget how Malachi 4 describes the coming of Jesus as the rising of the sun of righteousness, the sun for which the watchmen wait. Verse 7, O Israel, hope in the Lord, for with the Lord there is steadfast love, and with him is plentiful redemption. He's not stingy with his forgiveness, folks. He loves nothing so much as dishing it out. And this redemption that he's provided is so bountiful that it has blotted out the sins of the entire world. It's a gift of love that huge, that massive. Plentiful redemption. Verse 8. And he will redeem Israel from all his iniquities. And this is his promise to you. All those sins that still plague and grieve you, the besetting sins that you have to turn to him again and again to confess, the angry word, the bitter thought, the sinful desire, all of it's going to be gone. His sacrifice is already the pledge to you that it has been forgiven. And now you wait with eagerness for the day when he will appear and bring you healing. And that entire struggle will be redeemed. You will be cured of all the ravages of sin and death. And right there is where we're going to hit the pause button for today. Next, we'll work through Psalm 131. It's rather short, just 3 verses. Till next time, people loved by God, the Lord bless you and keep you. The Lord make his face shine upon you and be gracious to you. The Lord lift up his countenance upon you and give you peace. Amen.
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0: The religion of sex, the state of the church in Western society, defying the devil and international mission work. These are some of the issues addressed in our book of the month for February, The Gates of Hell, Confessing Christ in a Hostile World. 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

We're in the middle of a conversation about fascism and the early warning signs of fascism with Dr. Jean Edward Veith. In the first part of our conversation, we contrasted fascism with what many people mistake it for, is that it's conservatism rather than small government. Fascism really pushes a total government, the exact opposite. It believes in a communal unity, in an economy directed, controlled by the government, a kind of constructivist morality where, well, you make your own truth and your own right and wrong, and it brings about its changes by revolution, not by conserving what has come before. Well, the conversation continues. Where is fascism alive and well today, and what is the goal of fascism? Is it, in fact, to create a utopia? Welcome back to Issues Etc. I'm Todd Wilkin. We're going to be continuing our conversation with Dr. Jean Edward Veith on the early warning signs of fascism. He's Emeritus Provost

0: 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Order today at issuesetc.org.
1: Yes, they do. That's another of the great utopian movements in the early 20th century. Communism had a utopia, fascism is a utopia. But the difference is that fascism, the utopia is based on struggle. It's based on conflict. It's based on conquest. And so there's a violence. Again, the role of Darwinism is very important in fascism. The progress comes through, and utopia, in fact, comes through the evolution to a higher and higher levels. But it comes through conquest. It comes through blood. And the end result is very utopian. The fascists embraced things like eugenics, where we will breed people to the highest level. We will get rid of the unfit. We will breed them out of existence. Euthanasia, if somebody did not fit the racial ideal, they would be eliminated. Again, the goal is to have a perfect utopian society. But they knew that even to sustain that, it would be a bloody affair, and that objective morality could not be allowed to apply.
0: Do the leaders in fascism historically, do they have something akin to a messiah complex?
1: Yes. In fact, that would be a good way to think of this leader figure that you keep finding in most fascist systems. They have a messiah complex, and the people are looking for a messiah. It's not the biblical messiah. It's certainly not Jesus Christ. It's certainly a theology of glory. But I think people in their fallen nature have a yearning for someone to come in and solve all their problems and tell them what to do, and someone they can completely give themselves to. Only the fascist becomes a kind of an antichrist, in that the leader is a human being, a leader who doesn't bring people into righteousness or forgiveness, but who promises glory and success. And if they just get behind him, then all will be well. But I think that is a kind of a testimony to our need for a real messiah, for a spiritual messiah. But the fascist leader takes that role kind of upon himself.
0: So let's talk about examples. And one that you mentioned, it's a realm with which you are very familiar in your vocation, that is academia. How is fascism manifested there?
1: Well, I mean, the irony is that probably the closest thing I could point to today is an example of a police state that controls thought and censors ideas that aren't congenial to it, a place that believes in racial identity and in group identity, that rejects reason, that believes that reality is constructed by the will, is the academic world. And the whole politically correct world on college campuses, this is where fascist ideas, and in my book I trace them to Heidegger, who was a very active Nazi, and to Paul de Man, who came up with deconstruction idea. He was a very active Nazi. And over and over and over, I'm not just criticizing it, I'm saying that these thinkers, these postmodernist thinkers today, actually had connections to what was going on in the 30s in the fascist movements of that time. But anyway, today, in my field in literature, they talk about interrogating a text, and it's taking a literary work and just interrogating it like the Gestapo interrogating a member of the

0: they capture. Just looking at its political faults by their standings, by its violation of the racial ideology that's governing things now. And it's very much a fascist climate, which I mean literally, not metaphorically.
1: Also, the more obvious, and when you were actually describing fascism and its various aspects earlier in our conversation, it all sounded very, very familiar. You can find it not only on the college campus, but it can be found in the movement that goes by the name alt-right. How would you explain that movement and its fascist leanings?
0: Well, there have been actual fascist pockets and fascist believers kind of ever since World War II. Now they're coming into a new prominence. And what the alt-right is doing is something kind of takes it to a new level. Like I said, in the academic world, they too talk about race as being, as constituting the identity. And they look at history in terms of a conflict between races. Now, typically the academics champion the minority races and kind of vilify the white races. What the alt-right does is take that same logic, that same racial reductionism that's common in postmodern thought, only now they're applying it to the white race. And they're taking that racial analogy, the same ideology that you see on college campuses, they're taking it, only they're turning the attitude of it upside down to exalt the white race. If racial identity is everything, then white people should have their, and the minorities are competing against them, and they need, white race needs to put down these minorities. But it's taking the same ideas, only applying them the other way. In the academic world, it's common to hear that everything is just a matter of power. Morality, it's just a matter of who's in power. Religion, government, everything, these are all just masks for people who have power to take their power so they can oppress everybody else. Men oppress women, heterosexuals oppress gays, whites oppress blacks, you know, on and on and on. Well, the alt-right says, okay, power really does control everything, then let's exercise power. Then how can you say these ideas of, you know, white people controlling everything else, how can you say that's wrong if that's exactly what you are saying everything comes down to? So the commonalities between the left-wing academic world and the alt-right world are really very close and very embarrassing, I think, to both sides. Now, the alt-right had a big boost when Donald Trump was elected, and a lot of people in the alt-right really believe that here is the leader that we need. This is in the leader in the fascist sense, the one who embodies the people, who won't worry about the niceties of rights or the rule of law, who by his own strength and will put things right, will make the trains run on time. That's what he said, Mussolini, who Trump, by just dispensing with laws and Congress and courts, he will put the country right together. And so a lot of the alt-right were very excited and had these, you know, episodes of saying, you know, Heil Trump, and, you know, putting on the torch-like demonstrations, just like they did back in the Hitler era. But I think the alt-right is disappointed by Trump, because he's not turning out to be that kind of leader after all. I mean, someone whose biggest accomplishment, he says, is cutting government regulations, okay, that doesn't fit really the fascist ideal. Who would want more regulations of every part of life from the government, to put it all right again. And Trump is subject to the law, to Congress, and to the courts, and they're seeing that he's not the kind of leader that they had hoped for. But you see a lot of people, including critics of Trump, looking at the allegiance that some of these neo-fascist groups were expressing for Trump and kind of assuming that Trump is part of that movement. But I really think that's pretty inaccurate.
1: Dr. Gene Edward Veith is our guest. We're talking about the early warning signs of fascism on this Monday, February the 12th. He's author of the book, Modern Fascism, The Threat to the Judeo-Christian Worldview. When we come back, where do we see fascism as government today? Fascist forms of government. Stay tuned.

0: Well, I think one thing we're going to do right out of the gate is define what pro-life is.
1: Scott Klusendorf talking about his presentation at the 2018 Issues Etc. Making the Case Conference.
0: That term is now being confused. It's being put up for grabs, and we're going to make clear what the pro-life syllogism is, how we can make that case for life with people who don't accept biblical authority, who maybe don't even know what it is we stand for, and are subject to being confused. So there's a crying need to clarify what pro-life means, what our actual arguments are, and then we'll look at five bad ways people argue against the pro-life case in the public square so that we can be prepared to give good, solid, Christ-honoring answers.
1: You can meet and hear Scott Klusendorf making the case for life at the Issues Etc. Making the Case Conference, Friday, June 8th and Saturday, June 9th in Collinsville, Illinois. Learn more about conference speakers and topics and register at issuesetc.org.
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0: Welcome back to Issues Etc. We're talking about the early warning signs of fascism. Second part of our conversation with Dr. Jean Edward Veith, author of the book Modern Fascism, The Threat to the Judeo-Christian Worldview. This is a great book that in part demonstrates that while fascism may have grown up in the modern era, postmodernism is perhaps the more natural home for this very destructive way of looking at the world, at government, and at the people around us. You can find out more about modern fascism at our website, issuesetc.org. 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Ask for the book, Modern Fascism, The Threat to the Judeo-Christian Worldview, by Dr. Jean Edward Veith. Dr. Veith, where do we see fascism as government today?
1: Well, I'm seeing it in China. As I've mentioned, it was always communist China and very sinister and when I was growing up and very suspicious. The Soviet Union fell, China sort of reinvented itself. And so people assume that China is like us and is our friends. But China still has a very socialist ideology. What they've done is revise their Marxist ideology to allow for private property, which is basically what national socialism is. It allows prosperity. It allows for the free market to a certain extent as far as it helps them to compete and to manufacture wealth and prosperity. But the economy is firmly controlled by the state, and the government is controlled by the state. And there is no democracy. There are no individual rights. The recent Communist Party convention invested the president of China with powers that goes far beyond any normal president. He, again, is said to embody the state, embody the party, and his word is pretty much law. He's not elected by anybody, except he's chosen in the course of the rising to the top of the party system. But I think there we see an example that the China model. A lot of other countries they say they're looking at the China model as an alternative both to capitalism and to Marxism. And again, to the extent that happens, we're going to see more and more fascist states. And how far they take it, this remains to be seen.
0: How does Christianity fare under fascism?
1: Christianity is a religion of the Bible. It's based on God's word. Now, what happened in Germany in particular, some of the early fascists were theologians, and they talked about wanting to purge Christianity of its Jewish element, by which they meant the Bible. And so they were quite willing to accept Christianity if it was just a cultural religion, a religion that affirms the culture, the nation, obey your leaders. This is our culture, which now has a divine sanction. But they didn't want the Bible, which teaches that there's a law above us all, there's a God who holds us accountable, the kingdoms of this world pass away, there's an eternal life that's won for us by Christ. They didn't want that. It's otherworldly, it's weak because it teaches love and compassion rather than strength and cruelty. But it was liberal theologians, including some of the very early higher critics of the Bible in Germany in the early part of the 20th century that were really serving the fascist and the Nazi cause. And sometimes this was explicit in their party membership and joining the Nazi party and their allegiances, but they certainly did the work of purging Christianity from its Hebrew, biblical foundation. And in doing so, if you can think of a Christianity without the Bible, that's sort of what liberal theology still is today. So there are people who call themselves Christians and, you know, have different ways of thinking how Christianity is contributing to the coming utopia. But again, it's very different from the faith based on the Word of God.
0: Can you give us just kind of a quick bullet point list of what you would regard as early warning signs of fascism?
1: Well, there are several to look for. One is, again, the divinization of the state, making the state your god, whether that's in the form of a government that will solve all of your problems, you know, putting your faith in government rather than the true God to give you what you need, or if it's in a kind of mystical sort of government worship. We've got to be careful not to make our government into something that's divine and that's idolatrous. Things like euthanasia is very revealing. And again, the public's more and more in support of euthanasia. The Nazis had this concept called life unworthy of life. And when I hear people today so casually embracing death, euthanasia, the abortion movement, when you hear them explain themselves, they're repeating what the Nazis were saying back in the 30s, that kind of pro-death, not pro-life, pro-death mindset is very fascist. The idea of the triumph of the will, this instead of thinking about the mind or really even the emotions, to focus on the will as creating something. You know, pro-abortionists say, I'm pro-choice. But in that ethic, whatever you choose is right for you, and it's your choice that makes it valid. Again, that's a Nazi ethic, ultimately. When you see people criticizing the cultural effects of the Bible, that's a warning sign, too. I mean, sometimes you see, you know, racial anti-Semitism, but there's an intellectual anti-Semitism that we're seeing more and more of, at least in the academic world. And that's a warning sign. And you see people wanting to deny rights to a particular group, the desire to censor ideas they don't believe in, not to argue against them or challenge them, but to not allow them to be spoken, to not allow them to be thought. That is a warning sign. And again, all of these things, I can say we're seeing them today, and they're becoming more and more common. And again, this is very dangerous. And if there is a leader who can bring us all together. Another thing is thinking that a leader is the solution. If we can just get the right candidate for president or the right, strong man to come in and save us. Again, Democrats are looking for their own Trump, I hear. That mindset, again, is one that can lead to fascism. Put them all together, and maybe someone will arise in a few years who will seem to do all those things. That's when we really need to be worried and to read again the lessons of World War II and to see that many of these ideas lead to concentration camps. And we have to do what we can to keep that from happening.
0: Finally then, Dr. Veith, how is the Christian worldview superior to that of fascism?
1: Well, its main superiority is that it's true. And real life involves real truth. You know, the very idea of objective truth is something that the fascist mindset as opposed to. Truth is cultural. It's a creation of this, of your group, or of your race, or of your nation, or of your leader. But this is a worldview that really gives a basis for things like freedom and democracy and individual rights and a view of nature that has allowed science to flourish, a view of ethics that has led to valuing human life wherever it's found. Our civilization grew out of that. Now, our faith is not just a cultural religion, and it's not a good reason to adopt Christianity because, oh, this is better for our culture. Christianity is a transcendent religion that talks about the kingdom of heaven and everlasting life in heaven. One thing I've noticed, again, I mentioned the triumph of the will. Luther has the bondage of the will, some of his great works. The idea that the human will is in bondage to sin. And that, so when you do express your deepest will, your deepest instincts and everything that's deep in your heart, it's going to be horrible what you end up with. And, you know, for Luther, Christ is the answer. Christ gives us freedom. You know, so I wrote the freedom of the Christian. Real freedom is in the gospel, not just in expressing what's deepest inside us. That understanding of the bondage of the will, ironically, leads to a greater freedom than what Hitler talked about with the triumph of the will. Ironically, that leads to slavery and enslaving other people and to the concentration camps, because Luther was really right. The will really is sinful and in bondage to sin. Christ sets us free. No one else is going to. And when we turn away from him, we're not going to have freedom of any kind. We're going to have something very, very enslaving, very, very horrible.
0: Dr. Gene Edward Veith is Emeritus Provost and Professor of Literature at Patrick Henry College. He's author of the book Modern Fascism. Dr. Veith, thank you very much.
1: Okay, my pleasure.
0: Tomorrow on Issues Etc., we're going to talk with Dr. Jordan Wales about alt-right identitarianism. If you've heard the name Richard Spencer, the coiner of the term alt-right, we'll spend a lot of time talking about him. And we'll discuss with Pastor Tom Baker, in a Sunday school lesson, Paul and Silas and their time in and out of prison. I'm Todd Wilkin. 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
4: The I ams coming out of your mouth will either bring success or failure. All through the day, the power of I am is at work. We make a mistake, out of our mouth tumbles, I am so clumsy. We look in the mirror, shake our head and say, I am so old. We see somebody who we think is more talented, whisper under our breath, "I am so average." We get caught in traffic, "I am so unlucky." Many times we use the power of I am against ourselves. We don't realize how it's affecting our future. Here's the principle. Whatever follows the I am will eventually come find you.
0: That's Joel Osteen, best-selling author and pastor of the largest megachurch in the United States, reading from his latest book, The Power of I Am. There's the principle. If you say you're ugly, then you will be ugly. If you say you're running out of money, you'll run out of money. But if you say you're beautiful, guess what? That I am will come around and follow you, and you'll eventually be beautiful. And if you say I am rich, even though you may not have much money in the bank, that power of that I am that you have spoken, says Joel, will come around, it will follow you, and it will eventually create a reality wherein you are no longer poor, but you're in fact rich. That's the promise he makes in his latest book, The Power of I Am, two words that will change your life today. We're going to be reviewing Joel Osteen's latest bestseller for the next 90 minutes of Issues Etc. I'm Todd Wilkin. Thanks for tuning us in. You can join us as well with your questions or comments. 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Joining us to review Joel Osteen's latest book, The Power of I Am, Pastor Jeremy Rohde, pastor of Faith Lutheran Church in Capistrano Beach, California. Jeremy, welcome back to Issues Etc.
5: It's good to be back on, Todd.
0: If Joel and the contents of his latest book were really just kind of a representation of, if he was just a pop therapist or a pop psychologist or motivational speaker or a famous life coach, would you have as much criticism for what you find in his latest book?
5: Not as much criticism, because of course, when one, contrary to the second commandment, takes it upon himself to use God's name and use God's word to deceive other people, to twist God's word and bring them into false belief, that is an extremely serious offense and something that we simply as pastors can't back away from rebuking and also warning other people of. Now, if he were just a pop psychologist or motivational speaker saying these things, I would still take issue with it because it's simply idiotic. But while it is certainly idiotic, it is not idiocy that claims the name of God. And so I would look at it as lesser of an offense than I do now.
0: So how would you summarize the latest book from Joel Osteen, The Power of I Am?
5: Well, in order to summarize it, I would simply say that it replaces any religion that is centered on Christ. And in its place, one has a religion of themselves. And so now I am my own savior, and I am the one who makes his own destiny by virtue of what I am statements I use or misuse.
0: This, of course, and it helps to understand the context, Joel's theological context, going into the excerpts that we're going to hear and respond to, isn't just something he came up with. This is kind of boilerplate for word, faith, or name it and claim it theology that has become a little more prominent in Joel's writing, at least, in the last several books. Talk about that theology.
5: Yeah, I think that that's true. I've reviewed with you a number of his other books, I Declare and Then You Can, You Will, and both of those have hints of it, but this is probably the most blatant and crass, just name it, claim it, prosperity theology of his that I've read. And it's just redundant, chapter after chapter of the same sort of thing. The whole principle is simply, as you put in the preview, if you say, I am healthy, even though you're not, if you say, I am strong, even though you're weak, if you say, I have abundance, even though you're $10,000 in credit card debt, if you say, I am disciplined, even though you haven't got out of your pajamas for a month, you will suddenly magically become these things because you are unleashing God's power, and he is just up in heaven waiting for you to say the magical words so that he can release these blessings to you. Why he doesn't in the first place is a bit of a mystery, but Joel is here to save the day and tell you the secret for nothing less than the price of his book.
0: And one more question before we get into the excerpts. Why do you think these books sell so well? What is the appeal of Joel Osteen?
5: Well, that's a good question. I think in part people feel very discouraged and want an encouraging word. And people have much of their inner monologue is negative in nature. And so when a pastor comes along and he appears to be wealthy and successful and have everything together, and he says, well, that's your problem, don't be negative, just only affirm yourself, I think that that is very attractive to people. And in some cases, might not be bad for people to hear, just that is the words of encouragement themselves. And so I think people like that. We by nature are, as the theologians tell us, I think beginning with Augustine, we're curved in on ourselves. So when someone comes and says, hey, you are great, you are wonderful, you are abundant, you are prosperous, you are all these things, that is just naturally appealing to my own ego, and I want to hear more about that. If I'm successful then Osteen is just singing my song and making me feel great about who I am. If I'm not, and I'm desperate, then Osteen is saying, hey, here's a way, and it's worked for me, and it's worked for countless other people that I'll mention in my books and sermons.
0: Let's listen to Joel himself describing his latest book's theme.
4: After 5 minutes of listening to Lacey, I knew exactly what was holding her back, her I ams. What follows those two simple words will determine what kind of life you live. I am blessed, I am strong, I am healthy, or I am slow. I am unattractive. I am a lousy mother. The I ams coming out of your mouth will either bring success or failure. All through the day, the power of I am is at work. We make a mistake. Out of our mouth tumbles, I am so clumsy. We look in the mirror, shake our head, and say, I am so old. We see somebody who we think is more talented, whisper under our breath, I am so average. We get caught in traffic. I am so unlucky. Many times we use the power of I am against ourselves. We don't realize how it's affecting our future. Here's the principle. Whatever follows the I am will eventually come find you. When you say, I am so clumsy, clumsiness comes looking for you. I am so old, wrinkles come looking for you. I am so overweight, calories come looking for you. It's as though you're inviting them. Whatever you follow the I am with, you're handing it an invitation, opening the door, giving it permission to be in your life. The good news is you get to choose what follows the I am. When you go through the day saying, I am blessed, blessings come looking for you. I am talented, talent comes looking for you. You may not feel up to par, but when you say, I am healthy, health starts heading your way. I am strong, strength starts tracking you down. You're inviting those things into your life. That's why you have to be careful what follows the I am. Don't ever say, I am so unlucky, I never get any good breaks. You're inviting disappointments. I am so broke, I am so in debt. You are inviting struggle, you're inviting lack. You need to send out some new invitations. Get up in the morning and invite good things into your life. I am blessed. I am strong. I am talented. I am wise. I am disciplined. I am focused. I am prosperous. When you talk like that, talent gets summoned by Almighty God. Go find that person. Health, strength, abundance, discipline, they start hitting your way.
0: Pastor Rohde, is any of what Joel has laid out there as the theme of his book, The Power of I Am, to be found in Holy Scripture?
5: No, I don't believe so. In fact, it's quite the reversal of Holy Scripture. Those of you who are Christians and listening in will recognize right away the language of I Am and the importance of it. Really going back to Jesus in John chapter 8, for example, he's talking with the Pharisees. And he says to them this, from John chapter 8, verse 56, your father Abraham rejoiced that he would see my day. He saw it and was glad. So the Jews said to Jesus, you are not yet 50 years old, and have you seen Abraham? Jesus said to them, Amen, amen, I say to you, before Abraham was, I am. And so they picked up stones to throw at him, but Jesus hid himself and went out of the temple. So in this section, you can see that Jesus claims, I am, and that's a divine claim. The Pharisees immediately pick up stones to throw at him because he obviously claimed to be God. That goes all the way back to Exodus chapter 3 and the burning bush, where Moses asks God what his name is, and God said to Moses, I am who I am. And so then Jesus picks this up, and in John's gospel has seven I am statements. I am the bread of life. I am the light of the world. I am the door. I am the good shepherd. I am the resurrection and the life. I am the way, the truth, and the life. I am the true vine. And so in this sevenfold way, he shows how he is I am, incarnate in human flesh. And of course, Joel Osteen misses all of that, says nothing whatsoever about any of that in his book, but rather has replaced the I am of God, the I am of Christ, with the I am of me. And so then also he has a different gospel, as he says in the section we just heard. The good news, the gospel, the good news is you get to choose what follows the I am. And so here's really the way I thought about that. Let's say you choose everything right. Let's say you know, I'm rich, I'm wealthy, I've got lots of friends, I'm healthy, I've got a long life ahead of me. So what? What's the end of that good news? And the end of that good news is exactly what Jesus himself asks. What does it profit a man if he gains the whole world and forfeits his soul? In other words, even if Joel's gospel were true, it's still a terrible gospel. It's still no help at all, because death is coming for every one of us, and he doesn't really have an answer there. And of course, that's one of the fascinating things, too. If you get to choose what follows the I am, why would you choose just these lower quality things? Why wouldn't you say, I am perfectly virtuous? I am capable of keeping God's holy law and pleasing him. I am sinless. I am immortal, right? Why wouldn't those be your I am claims if this works?
0: Pastor Jeremy Rohde is our guest. We're reviewing Joel Osteen's latest book, The Power of I Am, on this Wednesday afternoon, December the 2nd. We'll be hearing more from the book and responding to it with Pastor Jeremy Rohde right after this.

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0: Welcome back to Issues Etc. I'm Todd Wilkin. On this Wednesday afternoon, December the 2nd, we're reviewing Joel Osteen's latest book, The Power of I Am. Pastor Jeremy Rohde is our guest pastor of Faith Lutheran Church in Capistrano Beach, California. Jeremy, here's another kind of walking through the book chapter by chapter. Here's another statement from Joel Osteen in his book, The Power of I Am, about self-denial.
1: My encouragement is to never say negative things about yourself. Most of us would never go up to another person, at least to their face, and criticize them. Yet we have no problem criticizing ourselves. I am slow. I am unattractive. I am so undisciplined. That is cursing your future. Do yourself a favor and zip that up. We have enough in life against us already. Don't be against yourself.
0: If I followed Joel's advice, Pastor Rohde, could I ever confess my sins?
2: Well, that's exactly the problem. This is pastoral advice coming from a self-proclaimed pastor, and the Bible says exactly the opposite. I mean, Psalm 22, David says, I am a worm and not a man. Joel Osteen would correct the Holy Spirit, correct King David. Isaiah 6, Isaiah confesses, I am a man of unclean lips. Psalm 6, I am weary with my moaning. Psalm 32, then I acknowledged my sin to you and did not cover up my iniquity. I said, I will confess my transgressions to the Lord. In Luke chapter 18, Jesus tells the story, if you recall, of the Pharisee and the tax collector in the temple. And the tax collector in Jesus' parable said, God be merciful to me, a sinner. And Jesus said, that is the man who walked away justified. And then, of course, Paul wouldn't fit with Osteen's admonitions not to be against yourself at all. You have the famous Romans 7, the good that I want to do, that I do not. You also have from 1 Timothy 1, Paul writes, Christ Jesus came in the world to save sinners, of whom I am the foremost. 1 Corinthians 15, Paul writes, for I am the least of the apostles, unworthy to be called an apostle, because I persecuted the church of God. And Ephesians 3, to me, though I am the very least of all the saints, this grace was given to preach to the Gentiles the unsearchable riches of Christ. And of course, as we Lutherans come into church service every Sunday morning, we confess, I, a poor, miserable sinner, and we go on to confess, I've sinned in thought, word, and deed. Osteen anathematizes all of this. Don't be against yourself, he says. And my encouragement is to never say negative things about yourself. But of course, the Bible is full of those very things that Joel Osteen forbids. And that would be for someone who listens to Joel Osteen regularly, who follows him, who thinks he's a true pastor, a true theologian, a true preacher. You have to stop and think about this right here, right now. He says no, and God says yes. He forbids what God's Word has in it. Those things are diametrically opposed. Joel Osteen is contrary to the Scriptures and is therefore a false prophet. You either go with Joel or you go with God's holy word. And it's just that simple.
0: So does that explain why he uses the Bible the way he does? You won't hear these quotations from the New Testament, from the classic categories of sin and grace and things like that. But you will hear a lot of stories and Bible stories.
2: Well, I think that that's exactly right. The stories he tells become his text, his authority. So he is doing theology by experience. Luther would call that a theology of glory. And then he simply takes his own theology and what he himself has come to think and reads that back into stories in the Old and New Testaments, really in such a way that it makes the Old and New Testament stories unrecognizable. Certainly, he is on his own. He and the other prosperity preachers, no one has read or interpreted the text the way the prosperity preachers do. In the entire history of the church and globally, it's just not true either today. So they're really on their own, out on a limb, doing a new thing. And of course, that new thing is just absolutely contrary to the very heart of Christianity. Joel says, don't be against yourself. And our Lord Jesus says, if anyone would come after me, let him deny himself, take up his cross, and follow me. For whoever would save his life will lose it, but whoever loses his life for my sake will find it.
0: More on Joel Osteen's book, The Power of I Am, with Jeremy Rohde, after this.

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0: Welcome back to Issues, Etc. We're reviewing Joel Osteen's latest book, The Power of I Am. Pastor Jeremy Rohde is our guest. 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The Issues, Etc. comment line, 618-223-8382. Moving on to what you're calling Joel's anti-beatitudes. Here he is reading from his latest book, The Power of I Am.
1: I am blessed. I am prosperous. I am successful. I am victorious. I am talented. I am creative. I am wise. I am healthy. I am in shape. I am energetic. I am happy. I am positive, I am passionate, I am strong, I am confident, I am secure, I am beautiful, I am attractive, I am valuable, I am free, I am redeemed, I am forgiven, I am anointed, I am accepted, I am approved, I am prepared, I am qualified, I am motivated, I am focused, I am disciplined, I am determined, I am patient, I am kind, I am generous, I am excellent, I am equipped, I am empowered, I am well able, I am a child of the Most High God.
0: Why do you call those anti-beatitudes?
2: Well, they don't line up with Jesus' beatitudes in a one-to-one sort of fashion. But whereas Joel would have us say, I am prosperous, I am successful, if you remember, Jesus says, blessed are the poor in spirit. Joel would have us focus on being victorious, on being happy, on being strong. Jesus says, blessed are those who mourn. Joel would have us focus on being strong and confident. And the Lord says, blessed are the meek. Joel would have us say, I am secure, I am qualified, I am disciplined. In other words, I'm full, I've got all this stuff. And Jesus says, blessed are those who are empty, blessed are those who hunger and thirst for righteousness. And a righteousness, a security, a being qualified, a discipline that isn't their own, but that is given them freely in Christ Jesus. Likewise, you look at the other language he has, I am motivated, I am determined. You know, things that we look at is, oh, that person's got it going on. They're successful. And Jesus says instead, blessed are the merciful, which the world would see as weak. Joel says, I am empowered, I am beautiful, I am attractive. All of this superficial sort of strength and beauty is very different than what Jesus says when he says, blessed are the peacemakers, an emphasizing of strength made perfect in weakness, emphasizing internal beauty. And even when he says, I am a child of the Most High God, it's in quite a different way that he means that. He means that in the sense that, hey, God is awesome and has all the things in the world, therefore as his child I should be awesome and have all the things in the world. And contrary to that, Jesus says, blessed are the persecuted, those who are persecuted for righteousness' sake, those who are hated and despised and rejected and excluded, those are the blessed ones. So in many ways, what Joel presents here in this list of anti-beatitudes is a list of values and desires that are quite contrary to what Jesus lines out in the Beatitudes. What Joel puts forward is a world that centers on me. I am, I am, I am. Rather than a world that centers on Christ and on what Christ does for me, how he has blessed me, though I am completely unworthy and I am a sinner, nonetheless, he has had mercy. He has laid down his own life for me, and then he has bestowed upon me and all sinners gathered together by his gospel in the church. He has bestowed on us unimaginable blessings in baptism and absolution in the Lord's Supper. And so all of this, again, is just It's a religion centered on Christ as opposed to Osteen's religion that centers on me.
0: Here again is Joel Osteen reading from his latest book, The Power of I Am.
1: If you don't like what you're seeing, start sowing some different seeds. Instead of saying, I'll never get well, Joel. This sickness has been in my family for 3 generations. No, plant the right seeds. Start saying, God is restoring health back unto me. This sickness didn't come to stay. It came to pass. I'm getting better and better every day. You keep sowing those positive seeds, and eventually you'll eat that abundant fruit, health, wholeness, victory.
0: What exactly is he laying out there?
2: Well, what's amazing is if this were true, then Joel would be shutting down hospitals and putting the healthcare system out of business. If all you have to say is, this sickness isn't the end of me. This is all going to come to pass. I'm getting better and better every day. And that were true, then there would be no more sickness and there would be no more death if that were true. And sadly, it's not. What Joel does then throughout the rest of his book is presents examples of all these people who have done this and overcome cancer and people who are in jail and got converted and turned around. In other words, it's just nothing but stories that if they're true, they all have a blessed end and they all seem to verify his point. But we all know that the real world isn't like that, and Joel simply is leaving out the vast majority of people for whom this isn't true. Now, What he is actually doing here, I think, is analogous to how some Christian denominations view Jesus, and that is they view Jesus through his work on the cross as having opened a way for us to be saved, and then perhaps he pours out his graces upon us, shows us the secrets so that we can then enter that way to be saved. And here Joel is doing essentially the same thing. He's saying, look, I've discovered the way for you to overcome sickness and poverty and everything else. Let me bestow upon you the graces you need in order to say the right things and get through sickness and poverty and have complete total success and salvation so that your whole life on earth is nothing but glory marching on to glory until you're finally with the Lord Jesus at his right hand. So in this respect, one can see that Joel puts himself forward as a kind of savior who wants to meet you halfway in a synergistic kind of way. And he's got the new means of grace, namely these I am statements. And if you'll simply take what he gives you and put it into action, then you can have what he has and you can become as he is. And that is true throughout these pages also. Joel Osteen continually puts himself forward as the epitome and example of everything that he preaches, and he must mention the fact that he got the Compact Center as his church half a dozen or more times, and that is his cross, his greatest achievement that he wants you to know he did it, and you can do it too.
0: He also has some warnings in the book about if there's promises he makes about the I am statements that are positive. Here's some warnings about negative statements.
1: Sometimes the reason a promise is being delayed is because of what we're saying. Imagine that your answer is on the way. God has already dispatched the angel with your healing, your promotion, your vindication. But right before it arrives, God says to the angel, hold on, don't go any farther. Stay right where you are. The angel replies, why, God? This is what you promised. It's in your word. God answers, no, listen to what he's saying. He's talking about how it's not going to happen, how the problem is too big, how it's been too long, how he'll never meet the right person. Negative words can stop God's promises. I wonder how many times we're just a couple of months away from seeing the answer, a couple of months from meeting the right person. You've been praying for years that God would bring somebody great into your life, but right before that, somebody shows up. You let your guard down.

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1: The right time, that person will show up. God will release what negative words have delayed. God still has your healing, your promotion, your restoration. Now do your part. Quit talking about how it's not going to happen. You may not see a way, but God still has a way. It may look impossible, but God can do the impossible. Just because you don't see anything happening doesn't mean God is not working. Right now, behind the scenes, God is arranging things in your favor. He's lining up the right people. He's moving the wrong people out of the way. He's positioning you exactly where He wants you to be. Now, don't delay the promise by speaking negative words.
0: Can you explain briefly what Joel says is going on there when you speak negative words with respect to God?
2: Well, I think functionally this is his way out. This is his asterisk to the whole book. If you are doing what I'm telling you to do and it's not working, whose fault is it? Don't blame me. Don't blame me. Blame you, because your negative words, your negative thoughts can stop God's promises. And see, I think Joel is understanding enough to know that everyone has negative thoughts, that everyone says negative words. No one perfectly eliminates that sort of behavior. And so you can always have some reason to doubt yourself rather than good old Joel. Now, what he says is actually quite ridiculous in itself. The good news that he has, which is no good news at all, our negative words are more powerful than God's positive words. So you truly are, I am, because your negative words can destroy his promise. And here's the thing. If you can stop God's promise, then it isn't really a promise. I mean, if I promise my son that I'm going to give him a present, and then he does something that irritates me, and so I change my mind, he's going to say, "You promised." And I'm going to say, "Oh, you can't stop a promise and have it still be a promise." And so Joel has utterly confused his poor readers here on this point. And the question emerges from this section then, what do you need to do to make sure that you aren't stopping God's promise? And if you read ahead, there's quite a list. Page 50, for example, you have to keep God in first place. Page 51, you have to keep trying your best. Page 53, you have to pass some tests. Page 54, you have to keep being faithful and live with a good attitude. Page 55, you have to honor God and seek Him. Page 56, you have to make pleasing God your highest priority. Page 57, all you have to do is keep honoring God and blessings will find you. So in other words, all you have to do is everything. All you have to do is keep the commandments perfectly. Well, not quite perfectly, but you know, close enough. And then you'll get it. But if you mess up on any of that, you may not get it, and you've got no one to blame in that case but yourself.
0: This is a perfect scheme, isn't it?
2: Oh, it absolutely is. Think of how soul-destroying this is. Because if it doesn't it happened for Joel. If it doesn't happen for me, I have no one to blame but myself. No, or finally someone gets sick enough of that and just says, well, to hell with this whole thing, Christianity included, because that's who Joel is. He's a Christian pastor, and so I give up on the whole stupid scheme. And one of those two things is the likely outcome for people who are honest with themselves on a long enough timeline.
0: Pastor Jeremy Rohde is our guest. We're reviewing Joel Osteen's latest book, The Power of I Am, on this Wednesday afternoon, December the 2nd. Pastor Rohde is pastor of Faith Lutheran Church in Capistrano Beach, California. More of our review on the other side of the break.

0: 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If you are in Texas or would like some warmer weather in February, check out the San Antonio Biblical Worldview Conference, February 5th and 6th at faithlutheransa.org. faithlutheransa.org.
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0: Welcome back to Issues, Etc. I'm Todd Wilkin. Pastor Jeremy Rohde is our guest. We're reviewing Joel Osteen's latest book, The Power of I Am. Now, this next excerpt from the book is particularly troubling. It seems to kind of stand everything on its head, Pastor Rohde, when it comes to how Christians ought to address God. Because at this point, to this point, he's only talked about God as kind of being out there, ready to keep his promise if you can maintain a spotless record of positive statements until the promise actually arrives. Here he is advising Christians essentially to not take their problems to God.
1: Here's the key. Don't tell God what you've heard. God says you're the head and not the tail. Now don't tell him all the reasons why you're not. God says you will live and not die. But God, the medical report says otherwise. No, quit telling God what you've heard. That's not doing you or him any good. It's really simple. Don't take your problems to God. Take your praise to God. Lord, I want to thank you that with long life you will satisfy me. Even though my condition looks permanent, Lord, I want to thank you that I'm coming in to my seventh year, a year of release, a year of healing, a year of breakthroughs, a year of abundance.
0: Did I hear him correctly, Pastor Rohde? Don't take your problems to God?
2: Yeah, apparently he hasn't read any of the Psalms, because that's pretty much just a collection of prayers of people taking their problems to the Lord, or else when they're giving thanks to God, it's that they've taken their problems to him and he's seen fit to remove them. I'll just mention briefly Psalm 6, and just remember, have echoing in your words the good pastor's admonition not to take your problems to God. Here's Psalm 6. O Lord, rebuke me not in your anger, nor discipline me in your wrath. Be gracious to me, O Lord, for I am languishing. Heal me, O Lord, for my bones are troubled. My soul also is greatly troubled. But you, O Lord, how long? Turn, O Lord, deliver my life. Save me for the sake of your steadfast love. For in death there is no remembrance of you. In Sheol, who will give you praise? I am weary with my moaning. Every night I flood my bed with tears. I drench my couch with my weeping. My eye wastes away because of grief. It grows weak because of all my foes. To which, if Joel Osteen is correct, we should hear God respond, hey, I don't want to hear any of that. Don't come to me in the day of trouble. Don't call upon me. I'm not here to help you. All of this, of course, is really replacing the God who is there in the day of trouble with ourselves and with our own positive attitude, the God who would save us, the God who is a Savior. We simply say, no, I'm not going to bring my problems to him and let him fix them. I'm going to fix them myself by my positive and affirmative statements. I will be my own Savior, my own provider. And I think there's something kind of, it's interesting because of the culture that in the United States right now and Osteen being so popular. He'll mention Romans 4:17, where Paul writes that God calls those things which are not as though they were. And that's simply the divine prerogative, and the chief thing that he does is he takes we poor, miserable sinners, and he declares us to be righteous in his sight, and he calls us saints, holy ones. And Osteen rips that out of context, and it's no longer God who's supposed to call the things which are not as though they were, but rather he says it's we who are to call the things which are not as though they were. And what I think is fascinating about this is when we human beings take this prerogative for ourselves, you can see the results. We call a living human being nothing, dead tissue to be harvested out of the mother's womb. We call the things which are not as though they were. We call a man a woman, if that's what he wants, though clearly he isn't. We say that marriage between a man and a woman should be redefined. And we call relationships that are not marriage as though they were. And so then we have Osteen standing in front of the mirror saying, I am all these things that I clearly am not. It's the same sort of imagination game that the rest of the secular world is playing. And in fact, in a deeper way, Joel Osteen just takes it to the nth degree. He's standing in the mirror saying, I am, I am, I am, when in fact there is only one I am incarnate in human flesh. flesh, and it's not Joel, it's not you, it's not me, but it's Jesus. So I see what Osteen is doing, you know, you're sick, just simply declare you're healthy even though you're not, as really completely in tune with what our culture is doing in many different areas.
0: Here's Joel Osteen and his thoughts on the scriptural description of Christians as a new creation.
1: In the same way, when you gave your life to Christ, the scripture talks about how you became a new creation. You were born into a new family. You entered into a new bloodline. Now imagine that somebody could do spiritual DNA testing. They take a sample of DNA from your Heavenly Father, then a sample of DNA from you, run all the tests. The good news, it would come back a perfect match. It would be proven beyond all doubt you are God's child. You have His DNA. You come from a royal bloodline. And given your DNA, you don't have to go around thinking that you're average. I could never accomplish my dreams. I'll never get out of debt. Are you kidding? Do you know who your Father is? You have His DNA. He created worlds. There's nothing too much for you. You can overcome that illness. You can run that company. You can build and support that orphanage. You can take your family to a new level. And quit believing the lies that say you've reached your limits. You've gone as far as you can go. Start talking to yourself as a winner. It's in your blood. You're expected to succeed. You're expected to get well. You're expected to live debt-free. Why? Because of who your Father is.
0: It sounds so promising, but if you just scratch the surface of it, Pastor Rohde, this is a terrible burden to bear, isn't it?
2: Well, it absolutely is. If you then don't succeed, if you don't get well, if you don't get out of debt, then you must not be the child of your Father, because your Father is victorious in all things. He created worlds, for crying out loud. Nothing is too much for you. And if it is, you know, if it turns out you can't run the company and you get laid off, if it turns that you can't, you know, it turns out you can't support all the philanthropies you want to, if it turns out you can't dig your family out of it's the situation it's in, well, then you must not be a child of your Heavenly Father. When you gave your life to Christ, it must not have taken. You probably ought to try to give it again. And so it's this kind of teaching that would have you lose your religion if you stay in this. If you fail even once, then you are not the child of your Father, who has never failed. And so, as opposed to all of this false theology and this performance-based being a child of the Father, the Scriptures set forth, Jesus sets forth baptism as the new birth, the birth from above, the being born of water and the Spirit, and no longer being children of Adam and Eve, but rather now being children of God, born not of the flesh, but born of the Spirit. And so you being God's child was something that God did to you in holy baptism through water and the Spirit. And you are locked in as God's child, so that whether you fall into sin again and again and repent, whether you fail again and again, whether you can't dig yourself out of debt, whether you can't run the company, no matter what, you are God's child because you have been born His child through water and the Spirit, through holy baptism. You are locked in that grace. And the fact that Joel plays around with any of that and makes it performance-based is really a testament to his pastoral malpractice.
0: And that baptismal identity doesn't say, I'm never going to fail, I won't sin again, I'm not a sinner. That baptismal identity says, I am a sinner redeemed by Jesus Christ. I will admit my sin. I can now boldly confess my sins before God, knowing that there is grace to be found in Jesus Christ.
2: Precisely. You no longer have to lie to yourself like the rest of the world. The rest of the world's so busy trying to tell itself it's good and worthy and reward itself with all sorts of goods. It is a beautiful, wonderful, freeing thing to be a baptized child of God, because you can, for the first time, without fear, simply speak the truth about yourself and learn to speak the truth and come against yourself, contrary to what Osteen teaches, but very much as to what the scriptures teach. Crucify yourself, deny yourself, stand before the pastor with and examine yourself by God's holy law, and be your own worst enemy, and just simply lay it all out there as truthfully as you can before God. And then as the pastor says, I forgive you your sins in the name of the Father, Son, and Holy Spirit, that we hear the words from the pastor as if from God himself, because that is who God has placed there. God has breathed his Holy Spirit on that pastor and said, when you forgive the sins of any, they are forgiven. And so then it is the power of God's word in that holy absolution that creates in us clean hearts, renews in us right spirits, and again allows us to be all the more honest with ourselves, with our brothers and sisters in Christ, and with the rest of the world.
0: Pastor Jeremy Rohde is our guest. We review Joel Osteen's latest book, The Power of I Am, on this Wednesday afternoon, December the 2nd. When we come back, we're going to hear some from Joel Osteen about how God is looking into your heart from his latest book, The Power of I Am. Pastor Jeremy Rohde is pastor of Faith Lutheran Church in Capistrano Beach, California. Stay tuned.

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0: Thanks to the following congregations for standing with us by joining the Issues Etc. 300. Augsburg Lutheran, Shawnee, Kansas. Peace Lutheran, Fresno, California. Trinity Lutheran, Casper, Wyoming. Memorial Lutheran, Houston, Texas. Trinity Lutheran, Gillette, Wyoming. Our Savior Lutheran, Ridgecrest, California. 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Redeemer Lutheran, Caucabeca Falls, Ontario, Canada. St. Jacoby Lutheran, Shawano, Wisconsin. 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

0: Welcome back to Issues Etc. We're reviewing Joel Osteen's latest book, The Power of I Am. 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As always, thanks for listening and thanks for thinking of us at the end of the year. Pastor Rohde, this next excerpt from the book, The Power of I Am, has Osteen reminding us that God is looking not at the outside, but at your heart.
1: You have to learn to accept yourself while you're in the process of changing. We all have areas we need to improve. But we're not supposed to go around down on ourselves because we haven't arrived. When you're against yourself, it doesn't help you to do better. It makes you do worse. You may have a bad habit you know you need to overcome, but if you go around feeling guilty and condemned, thinking about all the times you failed, the times you've blown it, that will not motivate you to go forward. You have to shake off the guilt, shake off the condemnation. You may not be where you want to be, but you can look back and thank God you're not where you used to be. You're growing. You're making progress. Do yourself a big favor and quit listening to the accusing voices. That's the enemy trying to convince you to be against yourself. He knows that if you don't like yourself, you will never become who God created you to be. In Genesis 1, God had just created the heavens, the earth, the sea, the animals, and Adam and Eve. When he finished, the scripture says, God looked over all that he had made and saw how it was excellent in every way. When God looks at you, he says, you are excellent in every way. You may think, oh, not me, Joel. I've got these bad habits, these shortcomings. I've made some mistakes in the past. Get out of that defeated mentality. You may not be perfect, but God is not basing your value on your performance. He's looking at your heart. He's looking at the fact you're trying. You wouldn't be listening to this if you didn't have a heart to please God. Now quit being down on yourself. Quit living condemned. Dare to believe you are excellent in every way. Our attitude should be, yes, I may make some mistakes. I have flaws and weaknesses, but I'm not going to live my life guilty, condemned. I know that God has already approved me. I am excellent in every way. I am His masterpiece.
0: So he kind of, or at first glance it would seem, he kind of says, you know, as long as you're trying, you know, it's really the process is important. The direction is more important than the destination here. He says, you know, God looks at the fact that you're really trying. Is that good news, Pastor Rohde?
2: Well, it's not. There's, you know, whether or not you're trying is a black hole. Am I trying? Am I not trying? Am I not trying enough? Am I teasing myself, kidding myself that I'm trying? So the fact that my heart may or may not be trying is something ultimately unknowable even to me, I think, other than you would have to say, well, I can't be sure, or the answer is no. And then certainly God's judgment as to, well, does God count this as trying, is something completely unknowable to me. So it's a black hole of uncertainty. And what Joel has used to fill that is really just the self-help gospel. The very first line he quoted, you have to learn to accept yourself while you're in the process of changing. You know, maybe there are some psychologists, counselors out there who would say, yes, that's good counseling advice, I don't know, but it is certainly poor theological advice, and it is certainly poor theological opinion. The Bible never talks this way at all. I can't think of a single verse where the scriptures say you have to learn to accept yourself while you're in the process of changing. Osteen also says we all have areas we need to improve, but we're not supposed to go around down on ourselves because we haven't arrived. And that's maybe that's true. You're not supposed to go around down on yourself. Rather, you're supposed to confess your sins and be absolved. And so rather than you shaking off the guilt, you shaking off the condemnation, you trying to appease your conscience by ignoring it or telling your conscience, go away, I'm forgiving myself, instead of doing all of that and trying to be your own savior, why not confess your sins? Why not receive Christ's absolution? Why not let Christ be Christ? Let him be your savior and let him create in you a clean heart, renew in you a right spirit. And that is exactly what we need. We need him to create in us a clean heart. It is not good news at all when Joel says, you may not be perfect, but God is not basing your value on your performance. He's looking at your heart. When I hear that, I'm like, oh, that there couldn't be worse news. As Jesus says in Mark chapter 20, he says, what comes out of a person is what defiles him. For from within, out of the heart of man, come evil thoughts, sexual immorality, theft, murder, adultery, coveting, wickedness, deceit, sensuality, envy, slander, pride, foolishness. All these evil things come from within, and they defile a person. What Osteen is saying is, don't base your value on your performance. Don't think that God does that. He's looking at your heart. But as Jesus tells us very plainly, the heart is the source of all these things. If it's the source of all these things, it's like the mother of all these things. It's worse than all these things because it gives birth to all of them. So that's no comfort at all. And here you see Joel's false anthropology, his completely corrupted view of sin, where it's entirely different than what the scriptures say. And that really manifests itself fully then in these closing lines where he says, you know, your attitude's supposed to be, yes, I may make some mistakes. I mean, notice how minimized that is. And they're not sins, they're mistakes. I have some flaws and weaknesses, but I'm not going to live my life guilty or condemned. And again, the basis of that is not the atoning death of Christ. It's not the absolution that comes through the pastor's lips. It's your own self-forgiveness and the fact that you are actually trying or think you are.
0: For this next cut, what we should be listening for from Joel Osteen?
2: Well, it's actually fascinating. He entertains the question in his narrative if he's one of those prosperity ministers. Now, what you should be looking for is the sleight of hand and how he tries to redefine prosperity and how it really doesn't work. And he ends up answering the question by saying, I'm not really a prosperity preacher. I just preach prosperity. So take a listen, see what you think.
1: Well, you say, Joel, are you one of those prosperity ministers? I don't like that term. That's somebody who only talks about finances. Prosperity to me is having your health. It's having peace in your mind. It's being able to sleep at night, having good relationships. There are many things that money cannot buy. While I don't like the term prosperity minister, I must say I am not a poverty minister. I can't find a single verse in the scripture that suggests we're supposed to drag around not having enough, not able to afford what we want, living off the leftovers in the land of not enough. We were created to be the head and not the tail. Jesus came that we might have an abundant life. We represent God here on this earth. We should be examples of his goodness, so blessed, so prosperous, so generous, so full of joy that other people want what we have.
0: Now, Pastor Rohde, I've seen aerial pictures of at least one of Joel Osteen's palatial homes. Now, he lives in Houston. I've also been to his church, and I've seen the kind of the average parishioner there. They don't look like they live Joel's lifestyle. The cars in the parking lot, they don't look like they're, you know, these people are really raking in the dough. To me, what he just said there seems to be a pretty strong rebuke. If we're supposed to be God's representatives on earth, I would expect him to tell his largely poor congregation, you're doing a terrible job of representing God on earth, because I look at out of the parking lot and see the junky cars you guys drive or your meager homes. What do you think?
2: Yeah, well, I think if he were going to be honest and let down his guard, that is what he would say. Of course, according if he believes his own theology, then being negative to them is only going to make them drive worse cars. So he is there to encourage them so that they all drive better cars, so that, you know, he ends up being their savior and leading them all to a more prosperous life here on earth. Which, you know, he says he doesn't like the term prosperity minister because that's somebody who talks only about finances. But, you know, if you look in a dictionary of prosperity, it doesn't mean only finances. And in fact, synonyms are success, wealth, the good life, comfort, security, well-being, all the things he talks about. So he most certainly is a prosperity minister. And he claims that Jesus came so that we might have or live an abundant life. And that's a twisting of Scripture, because Jesus comes that we might have life and life abundantly. But he's talking about a very different kind of life. The life that Joel Osteen is talking about, this earthly life, Jesus says, whoever tries to keep it will lose it, and whoever loses his life for my sake will keep it. In other words, Jesus has come not to bring a bios, a fleshly way of life. He has come to bring a zoe, a living spiritual way of life, and that is the abundance of life that he gives to us. He says in a prayer in earshot of his disciples, this is eternal life, to know you, and he's speaking to the Father, and to know the one whom you sent. In other words, the life that he comes to give us is a life that consists foremost in knowing and being in communion with the Father and the Son through the Holy Spirit who creates this faith in us. That's the life, not a life of stuff and earthly health, wealth, and abundance. Joel is putting forward the opposite of that. Whereas he says, I can't find a single verse in the Scripture that suggests we're supposed to drag around and not have enough. I mean, Jesus does say, blessed are the poor in Luke, not the poor in spirit, just the poor. And in 1 Timothy chapter 6, Paul says, godliness with contentment is great gain, for we brought nothing into the world and we cannot take anything out of the world. But if we have food and clothing, with these we will be content. You see, Joel wouldn't be content with that. Joel would look at that as having not enough, being in the land of not enough. Okay? Paul continues, but those who desire to be rich fall into temptation, into a snare, into many senseless and harmful desires. Because it's not merely a desire for money, is it? It's a desire for all the stuff that money can buy you. It's a desire for the stuff that money can't buy you as well. That's why our Lord calls it mammon rather than just money. And you cannot serve both God and mammon. As Paul says, to desire to be rich, which is what Osteen is teaching, it's what he himself desires and he's teaching his people to desire, is to fall into temptation, into a snare, into many senseless and harmful desires that plunge people into ruin and destruction. For the love of money is a root of all kinds of evils. It is through this craving that some have wandered away from the faith and pierced themselves with many pangs. But as for you, O man of God, flee these things. So there is a scripture directly contradicting this prosperity gospel that Joel Osteen would like to claim he's not preaching and yet preaches.
0: When we come back, we're going to take up the subject of Joel Osteen's gospel in a little more detail, hearing some excerpts from his latest book, The Power of I Am. Pastor Jeremy Rohde is our guest as we review this movie on this Wednesday afternoon, December the 2nd. He's pastor of Faith Lutheran Church in Capistrano Beach, California.

0: not only does our church need men right now, but the world needs men who will proclaim the gospel in its purity.
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1: 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I'm Todd Wilkin. We're reviewing Joel Osteen's latest best-selling book, The Power of I Am. Pastor Jeremy Rohde is our guest. The Issues Etc. book of the month for December isn't filled with the false promises of this abundant life that Joel Osteen imagines for himself and all of his many followers, and not with the power of your words, but with, in fact, the Word made flesh, Jesus Christ, born humbly in the city of Bethlehem, the Savior of the whole world through his death and resurrection. It's a children's book called O Bethlehem for kids between ages 5 and 9. 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Let's turn to the subject of Joel's gospel in a little more detail through a series of excerpts that Joel will read from his best-selling book, The Power of I Am, beginning with this.
5: Most of the time, we believe God loves us as long as we're making good decisions, resisting temptation, treating people right. We know God is on our side. But the problem with this kind of reasoning is that we all make mistakes. No matter how good of a person you are, there will be times when you don't perform perfectly, times when you have doubts, times when you fail. You know you should bite your tongue, but you told them off anyway. You said it would be the last time, but you gave in to the compromise once again. When we don't perform perfectly, it's easy to think that God is far from us. I blew it. God would never have anything to do with me. I have people ask me all the time, Joel, will you pray for me? I know God would never hear my prayers, not with the life I've lived, the mistakes I've made. I say this respectfully, but sometimes religion pushes people down. It says, if you turn your back on God, He will turn His back on you. If you make poor choices, don't expect God to bail you out. It was your own fault. But the truth is, when you fall, God doesn't turn away from you. He comes running toward you. When you blow it, God doesn't say, too bad, you had your chance. He comes after you with a greater passion. I heard somebody say, when you make a mistake, God doesn't love you the same. He loves you a little bit more. so much so that he pursues you. He will turn up the intensity. He won't leave you alone until he sees you restored and back on the right course. In other words, God will express his love in a greater way. He will send people across your path to encourage you, to help reignite your faith. Or maybe you're out walking through the neighborhood, you hear the church bells ringing, you feel a warmness on the inside. That's the mercy of God coming after you, saying, "You may have blown it, but you're still my child. You may have let me down, but I'm not going to let you down. You may have lost faith in me, but I haven't lost faith in you." We don't have to have a perfect performance where we never have a doubt, never make a mistake. Certainly, we should try our best each day to honor God. But what I'm saying is don't beat yourself up if you don't perform perfectly all the time. God loves imperfect people.
1: So what's missing there, Pastor Rohde?
6: Jesus. Jesus is missing from this entire, quote-unquote, gospel. And that's really the problem. The very last line, God loves imperfect people. The scriptures say, rather, the boastful shall not stand before your eyes. You hate all evildoers. You hate all imperfect people. And that's from Psalm 5. The scriptures also say, God so loved the world, or in this way God loved the world, that he sent his only begotten Son, that whoever believes in him should not perish but have everlasting life. In other words, God loves this world, and God loves sinners. God loves imperfect people in Christ Jesus. And apart from Christ Jesus, he does not. But as the psalm says, you hate all evildoers. So in Christ Jesus we have his love. In Christ Jesus we have his forgiveness. But Joel has no mention of Christ Jesus in this paragraph or in any of those to come, directly tying God's love for us to Jesus. So, for example, where Joel says, you know, people ask me all the time, Joel, will you pray for me? I know God would never hear my prayers, not with the life I've lived, the mistakes I've made. And then Joel blames religion, says, you know, religion pushes people down. What a perfect opportunity to say instead, you know, you can pray and pray boldly, though you have sinned, because who stands before you is a great high priest who takes up your prayer upon his own lips, who cleanses your prayer just as he cleanses you with the sprinkling of his precious blood, who makes your prayer acceptable to the Father as a great and faithful high priest. But you have none of that there. Instead, you've just got this weirdness, like the statement that God doesn't love you the same when you make a mistake. He loves you a little bit more, which is sort of like that, should we go on sinning that grace may abound? You mean the more I sin, the more God loves me? I think I can make that work. And then there's this weird business, like you hear church bells ringing and feel warmth in your insides, and that's supposedly God's mercy coming after you. I mean, never mind the preaching of the gospel. Never mind the holy absolution that we've spoken so much about. Never mind coming to the Lord's table and receiving, as he says, his body and blood for the forgiveness of your sins, and receiving the external words of Christ, the surety and certainty that God is for us and with us, and that he loves us and forgives us in Christ Jesus. Instead, you've got to imagine this: these church bells ringing and somehow getting warm and fuzzies. And then, of course, even more weirdness. You may have lost